0: eclipse the record by no more than a degree or two. So there are, it has been precedent that it has been this hot before.
1: A cold front is heading through, bringing cooler temperatures and much-needed rain to the region. Parts of Virginia remain in a severe drought, however. Some deaths and illnesses in New Mexico are linked to an unknown substance.
2: New Mexico authorities say three people are dead and more than a dozen first responders are being treated for exposure to an unidentified substance after being called to a home in Albuquerque for a suspected drug overdose. New Mexico State Police say three of the four people who were found unresponsive inside the home have died. The other is being treated at a hospital. 18 first responders were exposed to the substance and began experiencing symptoms that included nausea and dizziness. All the first responders were transported to the hospital where they are being monitored. I'm Lisa Dwyer.
1: Federal prosecutors announced criminal charges against former Cuban President Raul Castro in the 1996 downing of civilian planes flown by Miami-based exiles as the Trump administration escalated pressure on the island's socialist government. On Wall Street, the Dow up by 645 points, the S&P advanced by 79. More at townhall.com.
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1: The markets have a big bounce back day.
5: Stocks bounced back on Wall Street after pressure from the bond market eased up and crude oil prices turned lower. The S&P 500 climbed 1.1% Wednesday. That was the first rise in 4 days. The S&P isn't far from the all-time high it set last week. The Dow added 645 points. That's about 1.3%. The NASDAQ Composite rallied 1.5%. Treasury yields moved lower in the bond market. Bond yields had been rising along with worries about inflation. The yield on the 10-year Treasury fell back below 4.60%. The price of Brent crude fell more than 5%. Seth Sutel, New York.
1: Elon Musk announced plans Wednesday for one of the biggest sales of stock to the public ever for his SpaceX company that is currently losing billions of dollars a year. News and analysis at townhall.com. From Washington, I'm Keith Peters reporting. Target reported its largest jump in comparable sales in 4 years Wednesday.
6: More customers buying in all six of Target's main merchandising categories helped deliver the better-than-expected sales. Comparable sales, those coming from stores and digital channels operating for at least 12 months, rose 5.6% in the three-month period ending May 2nd. It was the biggest gain since early 2022 and the first positive read after three consecutive quarters of negative comparable sales. The retail chain also raised its annual revenue outlook, saying it expected the momentum to continue the rest of the year. Bernie Bennett reporting.
1: Media mogul James Murdoch has struck a deal with the Vox Media Digital Company to acquire New York Magazine, the Vox Media Podcast Network, and the Vox editorial brand. The deal with liberal-leaning Vox represents a major move towards his own media empire for the 53-year-old younger son of Rupert Murdoch. More on these stories at townhall.com.
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12: That's me. Welcome to the broadcast. It is the What's Cooking Today show, the nation's food, wine, travel, health, wealth, and entertainment show. I'm your host, Michael Horn, co-host Madison Hernandez. We can't find her. She went missing a couple of days ago. We've put an all-point search party out. Sydney Hubbard, you're in charge of the search for Madison. Have you had any luck?
13: I haven't had any luck.
12: Not at all?
13: None.
12: That's really terrible. Have we found Fred Dreyer?
13: I think we might have him.
12: That's good. Sydney Hubbard has taken over the chores here of co-hosting the show and doing a darn good job, Sydney. Sydney's a coach for high school athletes, track, basketball, everything in between. And she's also a pretty darn good announcer. Let's listen to her go down the lineup on today's show. I'll throw it to her. Let's see what happens. So who's on the broadcast today, Sydney?
13: We have Larry Lipson with the Affordable Wine Report.
12: Well, what was that you said?
13: Larry Lipson with the Affordable Wine Report.
12: Apparently people going crazy for that. All right, who else you got?
13: Then we have Google search expert Robert Ferreira.
12: What's he talking about?
13: AI tools designed for everyday life.
12: You know, I think the world is passing me by. AI is being used for everything.
13: Everything.
12: You want to, well, I think you still go to the bathroom on your own. I hope that's the case. At least I think so. I don't know. I went to sleep last night. I felt pretty relieved in the morning. Something's going on. We'll talk to Larry. Larry's an old soul. He's been around for many years. Was the restaurant reviewer at the Los Angeles Daily News. He's going to talk about wines under $20. So that'll be pretty good. Also, we'll talk about AI and a few other things of that nature. And we'll have some food stories and more that could change your everyday life. Now, here's the deal. We talk about food, wine, travel, health, wealth, entertainment. In the food category, today is Quiche Lorraine Day. People have been asking me, I got this thing in my throat all the time. What would you like to eat? Would you like to eat this? Would you like to eat that? I would like quiche. Are you a quiche fan, Sid?
13: I honestly haven't tried it, but I don't think I'd be a fan.
12: You don't think so?
13: No.
12: It's very nicely baked. It's a French dish. It has humble origins, date back to medieval Europe, originates in the German kingdom of modern-day Lorraine during the 1500s. It initially was known as cake in German, but it evolved into French quiche, thank goodness. And it consists of custard made from cream and eggs along with bacon and a dish very staple in ingredients. Here's what you do. You come to Southern California. Sydney, take a break. Go to Santa Ynez, California. There is a supermarket there called El Rancho Market. Help you down. E-L, there's your L, Rancho, R-A-N-C-H-O. I don't know why I'm saying this, because I buy it up every time I go up there. And they have spinach quiche. They have quiche Lorraine, which I don't know what the hell is in that. But they've got spinach quiche. They got vegetable quiche. And it's like a pie, but it's got all these veggies in there and eggs. And you cut yourself a slice with a cup of coffee. Oh! That is some good eating. We passed it out to the staff today. Sir, your thoughts on that? See, I'm telling you right now, it does really good. It's also World Bee Day today. Bzzz. We're focusing on the importance of preserving honeybees. 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It's supposed to be good for you. And it's Rescue Dog Day today. We love dogs. Go check one out at the pound today. Get yourself a forever friend. Rescue Dog Day is in progress. We'll be back.
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0: It's an affordable wine report, a segment very popular at this time every week. I'm Michael Horn along with Sydney Hubbard. Sid, do we have Larry ready to go?
1: We have Larry.
0: Let's bring him on. Ladies and gentlemen, the man from the Los Angeles Daily News was there 50-plus years. The food, the wine, the restaurant reporter. Ladies and gentlemen, please welcome in Larry Lipson.
2: Oh, Larry! Larry, what's up here, Larry?
3: Hey.
0: Larry, you're a little off mic there. Can you get a little closer to the telephone?
3: Yeah.
0: Yeah.
3: Am I close enough?
0: A little closer.
3: God, I can't get any closer.
0: A little bit like this. Well, let's just turn him up then, Sydney. Crank him up a little bit. Okay, good. Now, Larry, let me ask you a question first off. Today is National Quiche Lorraine Day today, honoring that French dish that they say originated in the German kingdom of Lorraine. The Germans called it cake. The French called it quiche. It's delicious, is it not? Tell our audience about it.
3: Well, I'll tell you, my late wife, Lillian, loved quiche.
0: I love Lillian.
3: She loved
0: Lillian quiche. And quiche, yes.
3: Yeah, anyway, quiche Lorraine is the main one. It's like custard made with eggs or something, and I don't know. I never sort of took to it that greatly. I don't mind it. But
0: there you go, Sid.
3: Yeah.
0: I found it at El Rancho Market up in the Solvang area on San Ynez, and I like quiche Lorraine, but I like it when it's like spinach quiche, you know, vegetable quiche, you know. They chop up veggies and things in there. That, to me, is like a great breakfast. And you can see real men don't eat quiche. Take a look at this. Truth to that matter. So I'm telling you right now, quiche, I think, is wonderful. What wine would you pair with quiche on a brunch?
3: Huh. Interesting. Probably Sauvignon Blanc.
0: I agree. Or maybe a Pinot Grigio, huh?
3: Yeah, maybe. That's not as, you know...
0: Don't get excited about it, Larry.
3: Like this, I've got a Sauvignon Blanc today.
0: Okay, good.
3: I'm reviewing.
0: Let's get going on your report, because sometimes we run late when I start kibitzing with you, and I'm sorry. Ladies and gentlemen, Larry Lipson is here. He reports wines under $20, says you don't have to spend a lot of money to drink great wines. Now, these are not 97, 92, 89-point wines that you get, and you taste them, and you go, these are one of a kind. I'm going to add this to my collection. These are like everyday wines. And Larry finds them and tastes them and then rates them 1 to 10, 10 being best on the Lipson scale. So what do you got for us today?
3: I got a Malbec from Argentina and a Sauvignon Blanc from also Argentina. This is a Sauvignon Blanc from Melbourne, New Zealand.
0: Melbourne, New Zealand. We were going around the world.
3: No, not Melbourne. Marlborough.
0: Marlborough, okay. Oh, yeah, Marlborough, New Zealand. That's right, we're in New Zealand. Marlborough, New Zealand. I think there's a cigarette named New Zealand. I don't know. All right, so Larry, what you going to start with?
3: I'll start with the New Zealand...
0: Sauvignon Blanc. Right, what's the wine?
3: It's called Nobilo, N-O-B-I-L-O, and guess who owns it?
0: Who?
3: Gallo.
0: Well, they have expanded around the world, and they know where the good vineyards are, so already I'm guessing this is going to be a good one. Nobilo is the name on the label, N-O-B-I-L-L-O. What else is on that label?
3: Just one L.
0: Oh, I'm sorry. I already lost the spelling bee, and we just started off.
3: Listen, I got a note from Madison.
0: Who's that?
3: And she changed her name, so she said she wouldn't be here.
0: She's in the witness protection league, Larry. Let's not talk anymore about it, okay? Should be.
3: I think she maybe got married.
0: She's been married for some time, but she kept her original name, and we congratulate her and her husband, Sergio. They're great people, and they're, I don't know what they're doing now, but they're not here on the show, so let's not even spend time or waste any time talking about them. Nobilo, okay, N-O-B-I-L-O. This is from Marlboro, New Zealand. What else can you tell us?
3: 2024.
0: Okay.
3: Purchased at Costco for $8.99.
0: I like it.
3: And let's see, Tarzana Wine and Spirits sells it for $11.25.
0: Tarzana Wine and Spirits, $11.25.
3: Yeah, the average is around the U.S. is 12, so that's a decent price.
0: Okay, so this is the Nobilo, N-O-B-I-L-O, 2024, Sauvignon Blanc from Marlboro, New Zealand. Larry found it at Costco. This just sounds like a great buy. $8.99, he got it there, and he says you can get it in Tarzana, California, at Tarzana Wine and Spirits for $11.25 if you can fight through the smoke today, because there's fires in the area, and everybody's choking on the smoke.
3: Anyway,
0: oh, my goodness.
3: It's 12.5% alcohol. According to a wine searcher, it pairs well with cheetah and goat cheese.
0: it pairs well with what there?
3: Feta cheese, F-E-T-A.
0: Oh, feta cheese, yeah, feta cheese.
3: And goat cheese.
0: Yeah.
3: And anyway, I thought it's a grassy, tart, citric Sauvignon Blanc, pretty darn good. You know, not overly grassy, but it's a good everyday Sauvignon Blanc, really is.
0: Well, that's kind of that's kind of the style in New Zealand there. It's that grassy style. You get a Sauvignon Blanc in California, let's say up in the Napa area or whatever, but round the edges off. There's like the vanilla notes, the citrus notes, things of that nature. But if you like a nice little, not too puckery, but a little pucker it up there and enjoy it, this is a good place to get it. Obviously, Nobilo, I want to try this. What'd you think of it? Did you, what did you pair it with?
3: Yeah, I liked it. Usually the New Zealand, those Marlboro ones are too grassy.
0: Yeah, exactly.
3: But this one isn't. I don't know. I liked it. I gave it 8.6 points, and I'm not the only one that liked this. San Diego International Wine Competition gave it a gold. Not this one, but the 2022. So there's probably not much difference in years there.
0: There you have it, the Nobilo Sauvignon Blanc from Marlboro, New Zealand. It's the 2024 edition, a vintage there, $8.99 at Costco. Larry scores at 8.6. Stay tuned, we got more coming up. I'm going to have a Malbec. I love Malbecs.
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0: Hit it, Sam. Bring it up. The Corey Marino Trio. 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

0: glad to hear the Corey Moreno Trio is still working on some tunes. Not doing too good a job. Larry Lipson's in the house. We love it when Larry's here. Affordable wines. Wines under $20. If you're joining us late, you missed a good one. This is the Malbec Sauvignon Blanc from Marlboro, New Zealand. Its label is Nobilo. N-O-B as in boy. I-L-O. It's the 2024. 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Costco has it for $8.99. It is at Tarzana Wine and Spirits for $11.25, 12.5% alcohol. It averages $12 around the country. Wine Searcher says great with feta cheese and other cheeses there. Kind of a grassy kind of a taste to it. Larry, on the Lipson scale of 1 to 10, 10 being best, rates it pretty high. Gives it an 8.6. Now, you promised us a red wine, a Malbec. What you got, Larry?
1: This is the, I've reviewed it before, but I don't think I reviewed this vintage 2024 Malbec Alamos, A-L-A-M-O-S, and this is, you know, the best Malbecs come from Mendoza area of Argentina. And this 2024 was rated, it's got a thing on the bottle there that James Suckling gave it 91 points. And I saw it when I was over at Walmart the other day, and it it's only $10.89, I think, here at Walmart. Is that 87 or 89? I don't know. Anyway, it averages $12 around the country, and it's really a nice, it's really definitely a very nice Malbec. And, you know, I know that you like Malbec. Anyway, the Alamos label is owned by the Catena family, C-A-T-E-N-A. It's been making wines there for 120 years, so it's about time they got it right.
0: They do a great job. This Alamos, I've had this before. Can't wait to try the 2024. I never had a Malbec I didn't like. When you walk into a winery, Malbec's kind of the wine that you smell. And it's one of the five Bordeaux varietals. And so this is from Argentina, 100% Malbec. Found it for $10.89. Where was this? You said you found it at
1: Walmart. Yeah. And, you know, it was just like $10, $11. $11, yeah.
0: James, anyway, Suckling, you said, gave it 94 points?
1: I gave it...
0: James, though, James. What did James Suckling gave
1: Sarah
0: it?
1: Sarah Tracker gave it 83. Tastings.com gave it 89. And Suckling gave it 91 points. I gave it 8.8 points.
0: And what did you give it?
1: 8.8.
0: You like these wines. You rarely go over a 9 because we're dealing with wines under $20, obviously. And what did you have it with? What did you make a little dinner with this?
1: I don't remember.
0: That good of a wine, huh, Larry?
1: A beef
0: dish.
1: Usually, yeah. It goes very well with beef. It really does.
0: A couple of hits of this Malbec and you won't remember. Just be ready to drop off the bed. Again, it's the Malbec from Alamos 2024. Found it at Walmart for $10.89. Averages $12. From Mendoza, Argentina. The Catena family, a great family of winemakers there in Argentina. Suckling 91 points. I forget who else gave it an 83 or an 89. The important thing is Larry gave it 8.8 points on the Lipson scale of 1 to 10, 10 being best. Larry, great report this week. Thank you so much. We'll see you next week, Larry.
2: Radio Network, I'm Andrew Greenstein. Governor Landry has been in Greenland this week to make as many friends as possible, according to what he told a Danish media outlet.
3: Landry is President Trump's special envoy to Greenland, as the president has great interest in the island nation for national security and its minerals.
4: Who cares more about Greenlanders than the Trump administration and the president? Because seemingly before the president, no one cared.
3: That's Landry speaking to a group of reporters in Greenland's capital city.
4: The reception's been great.
5: Really?
4: Yeah, it has.
5: How'd the meeting go with the prime minister yesterday?
4: I thought it went great.
5: Really?
4: Yeah? Why, you think it went bad?
3: The prime minister told a Danish TV station that Greenlandic people are not for sale, but said the meeting was respectful. I'm Jeff Palermo.
2: Well, 5 months ago, we didn't get a white Christmas, so a wet Memorial Day may have to do. The National Weather Service says much of Louisiana could get an entire month's worth of rainfall over the next 5 to 7 days. The best part, there's no threat of any severe weather.
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2: LSU men's basketball coach Will Wade is taking heat for reportedly signing a player who previously signed an NBA contract. R.J. Lewis signed a two-way contract with the Utah Jazz after going undrafted. Tiger Rag editor Glenn Gilbo says there's a good chance the NCAA will say Lewis is ineligible, but LSU can challenge that in court.
8: One of the things that they're going to push with a judge or with whoever they talk to try to get a ruling is the fact that he has not played.
2: If Congressman Cleo Fields has any say, he would urge Lewis to stay away. That's because he and the rest of the Congressional Black Caucus are urging athletes to avoid playing for schools in states which are diluting the power of black voters through redistricting. Fields says black athletes being recruited by SEC schools, including LSU, need to think twice.
9: Do I want to go to a school in a state that actually denies me access to Congress, that denies me access to the state legislature, denies me access to city council and school board?
2: Lauren.
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0: Today at the nation's food, wine, travel, health, wealth, and entertainment show. I'm Michael Horn, Sydney Hubbard here, co-hosting. Sydney, you've heard me tell my bee story. About a couple of years ago, I went to a war with the bees. Did you hear about it?
12: I don't think I've heard this.
0: Well, I was working in the house, and I was finding a few dead bees on the inside of the house. Like they were trying to get out through the window. Open the window. And so I'm thinking, how are these bees getting in here? And how are they not getting out? and I have a fireplace, and I had a guest coming over. Cynthia's cousin was in, who's allergic to bees, and so he was going to spend the night because he was in town for something. And I went upstairs, and while I was upstairs, I made a couple of phone calls. When I came back down, apparently bees had flown into the house from the chimney and perched themselves on the screen door. I'm talking about, this is one of those horror movies where you see a door filled with bees. What am I supposed to do? You laugh. What are you supposed to do?
6: I have no idea. That's actually pretty scary.
0: Pretty scary. So I quickly, because I move fast when there's bees around, I was able to close the screen door. I mean, close the sliding door, glass side. And then I went outside and sort of jarred the door that the screen door on the outside to let those bees out. I won't tell you what I did to the bees inside because it's not nice. We're trying to save bees. I told the story to numerous people. They said, what'd you do to save the bees? Save the bees? What did I do to save myself? These guys are ready to put a full on-site attack. So I felt like I need to give back to the bee community. Number one, I took cardboard and boarded up the fireplace until Handyman Juan could come over and figure out what the hell's going on. And then I found out there's this guy who's a bee expert, plays with the bees. This guy is looped. He came over and he goes, hey, I let him walk on me. I let him go in there. I said, well, how do I get rid of him? I think he finally put a finer screen up on my chimney top. Other than I listened to all his boring stories. In the meantime, I'm wondering if I'm going to be stung to death in bed. Every now and then I hear a bee. I go to work on bee patrol. So today, in memory of the bees that I have attacked, in memory of those that I have saved, it's World Bee Day, and we're acknowledging the role of bees because they're declining with idiots like me. And here's some bee and honey facts that we put together for you. Honey has antiseptic properties and historically was used as a dressing for wounds and a first aid treatment for burns and cuts. Were you aware of that?
6: I was not aware.
0: Did you ever have somebody dress a wound with honey?
6: No.
0: I have not had that either. I would do it to my dog, but she would just lick it off. The natural fruit sugars in honey, which are fructose and glucose, are quickly digested by the body. This is why sportsmen and athletes use honey to give them a natural energy boost. Beekeeping dates back at least 4,500 years. Bees must gather nectar from 2 million flowers to make 1 pound of honey. Makes me feel bad. One bee has to fly about 90,000 miles. That's 3 times around the globe to make 1 pound of honey. Now I'm getting really crazed here, I'm telling you. That was just me to wake up. The average bee will make only 1/12 of a teaspoon of honey in its lifetime. What? What are you talking about? They only make 1/12 of a teaspoon of honey in a lifetime? Honeybees visit 50 to 100 flowers during a collection trip. Well, that's their problem. They're loafing. Get to one flower and suck it dry. The honeybee can fly for up to 6 miles and as fast as, listen to this, 15 miles per hour. I know. And bees communicate by dancing. Let me tell you this. As I speak from experience, you see a bee doing the rumba in your living room, get the hell out of the living room. Vacate the premises. And that's my tribute to the honeybee today on Honeybee Day. Now, you also got to be proactive about pollen because honeybees are there and flowers have the pollen. allergy symptoms are going crazy. The culprit is often these microscopic tree pollens that tear up your throat like they do to me. It's nearly impossible to control what's in the air. You can get ahead of the symptoms. Here, finally, some help for me and you. Martha Hartz, an allergist immunologist at the Mayo Clinic, says start nasal spray, like right now, using an over-the-counter nasal spray such as Flonase, Nascort, Rhinocort, I don't think I need anything that big, as the most effective, maybe I do, effective way to prevent the onset of symptoms. You use any of that stuff, Sydney?
6: Nope, I haven't used it.
0: Turn on the AC. 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That's H-E, there's your he, P-A, there's your pa, a HEPA filter. These are air purifiers or a vacuum cleaner that has one on them for indoor and outdoor allergies, unless Elva has used it and destroyed the filtering system. A lot of things Elva has used have been destroyed, including my chimney. Finally, how long can you safely store thawed meat in the refrigerator to prevent waste? They say we save 52.4 tons of meat in our lifetime. And they say, where did my story go? Hold on a second. Here it is. It's going back to the B-Day. You can store pork before it spoils as recommended. 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Red meat like lamb or beef can be stored safely for up to 5 days. 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We'll be back on What's Cooking Today.
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0: she said.
1: We're headed over to Robert Ferreira, Google search expert.
0: Well, that's about time. You know, Google has just unveiled its latest AI innovations at something called Google I/O. That's Google with an I/O 2026, which is showcasing new Gemini-powered tools designed to make your everyday life easier, more creative, more productive. So we asked Robert Ferreira from Google, he's a Google search expert, to break down the biggest announcements and explain how these new AI features could become part of our daily routines. First, Robert, let me ask you a question. Is Google still located in Northern California, San Francisco area?
2: Yeah, I'm here as we speak. Thank goodness,
0: because these other companies in California fly the coop, and it's about time you and I stays in one place. Am I right, Robert?
2: Yeah, I'm live from Mountain View right now. It's beautiful.
0: I love it. Now, tell me, what is Google I/O? It sounds like one of those big confabs where people get together to see what's new. Is this like a big show somewhere?
2: Oh, yeah. So I/O is our biggest event of the year here at Google. It's probably the most exciting and my favorite day here at Google. So it's a look with all of our executives and our CEO to, you know, a bunch of new products that we're unveiling and kind of showing what we've been up to and recent momentum. So it's a really, really wonderful time of year. We have folks from all over the world here, and it's just a great way to celebrate and show off what we've been working on.
0: But it's not open to the public, right?
2: No, if we have a mix of developers and press and creators.
0: Got it.
2: Yeah, and Googlers, it's a little bit of everyone. But
0: I'm just looking. I didn't seem to get my innovation because I'm behind on my artificial intelligence. So let's talk about what went down here, Robert Ferreira. Now we know what Google I/O is, and it sounds to me like it is a very important event. What were the biggest AI announcements that were unveiled? Lay a couple on us.
2: Yeah, so we announced so many cool features and AI-powered tools that are really just designed to help our users simplify their routines and unleash their creativity. You know, I think the magic of, we talk a lot about AI, and it can be very overwhelming for some, but the way in which we are trying to insert it in our products is trying to make it click for people. You know, like, this is helpful to me. This I can see using in my day-to-day routine. So something really simple too, for example, you know, we unleashed a whole new design of the Gemini app experience. So that's our personal AI assistant. And we launched this new design language called Neural Expressive. And it's a really, really cool way. We basically reimagined the experience from the ground up. And the interface that you interact with now has these really beautiful fluid animations and vibrant colors and new typography. And it really kind of looks futuristic. A lot of chatbots look very similar. You get a lot of walls of text and you know, it kind of just looks, you know, a little boring. So we're taking a really strong point of view here, and the team has worked really hard at making this a very beautiful experience for folks to interact with.
0: So you get the Gemini app, and share with me some examples of AI tools that I would find there on the app that I would say, I got to get this.
2: Oh, yeah, lots of great stuff. So, you know, we talk a lot about agents, right? The rise of, you know, agentic AI and you know, basically meaning that, you know, it's becoming so advanced. Agentic, it could take multiple steps on your behalf. It could take really complex multi-step actions for you, you know, while you walk away from your computer and things like that. So it's very cool, but, you know, what we're trying to do is also make it a little bit relatable and helpful for your day-to-day. So one thing we actually announced is this new feature called Daily Brief. So it's an agentic feature that gives you a personalized morning digest that's kind of designed to be the first stop of your day. So if you opt in, Gemini actually work across all the connected apps you give it permission to in the background. And it gathers urgent updates from things like your Gmail inbox or events from your calendar. You know, if you're like, I hate that moment of the day. I wake up and I'm just immediately anxious thinking about the 100 things on my to-do list.
0: Exactly.
2: In the day. And this makes it a really, really cool, skimmable little brief that just gives you everything you need to know. And it's fabulous.
0: We got about 30 seconds. This Gemini keeps popping up on my phone. Shall I say hello to it and get it to start working for me?
2: Absolutely. I suggest dipping your toe in and start playing around with it, because it could really, really help take some stuff off your plate.
0: I'm loving that. Where do we get more information?
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2: Yep.
0: You're the best. Come back again, Robert Farrar. We love you. Thanks for being in California. We'll go have a conversation with Gemini here after the show. Thanks so much.
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0: did I. Thank you for joining us today. Thank you so much for joining What's Cooking Today. I'm Michael Horn, along with Sidney Hubbard. Sidney, we got anything left to do here today? We got any business, anything to finish up here? Did you hear about this new a net device that is helping police stop fleeing cars?
1: I did not hear about it.
0: This is comes from Newser. Police departments across the United States are adopting a new tool they call, quoting now, the Grappler. It's called the... the Grappler. G-R-A-P, there's your grap. P-L-E-R, there's your plur. It's your grappler, and it's for to make safety and dangerous high-speed car chases go away. This was invented by a construction worker with no law enforcement background. It's a $5,000 bumper-mounted device that launches a heavy-duty net to snag a suspect's vehicle near the rear tire or axle. And the technology aims to bring pursuits to a rapid

0: Riverside County, he's got the Grappler. Now, if he could just do that as he's running for a governor and take a net over all the useless politicians we got and net them and pull them away, we'd have a much better state. What do you think?
1: I agree.
0: Thank you, Sid. It's a little political commentary for the day, even though we're a non-political show. Let's see what else we got for you today. A couple of weird stories, I think. Here's one. People Magazine, a vape pen. It was aboard a Virgin Australia flight from Brisbane to Melbourne, prompting a mid-air pan call. That's an emergency signal. The incident occurred just before landing. Emergency crews were placed on standby at Melbourne Airport. The Boeing plane landed safely. Passengers disembarked normally. No injuries reported, thanks to the crew's quick response to containing the fire. You gotta watch these pens, anything that's got a battery, you know, these lithium-ion batteries. You just can't leave them in your luggage. You gotta carry them now in your carry-on so you can keep an eye on them at all times. So remember that. And finally, a woman in New York suffered a near-miss accident when her unplugged electric toothbrush spontaneously exploded. Sharp fragments struck the bathroom mirror, grazed her temple, missed her eye. Investigators determined the lithium-ion battery underwent thermal runaway, causing the handle to burst even while being disconnected from power. They're checking with the manufacturer now. That's scary stuff. Stop taking electric toothbrushes with you on the plane as well, too. That's our show. If you missed anything, log on to our website, whatscookingtoday.com, and get our podcast. 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Just search What's Cooking Today, or better yet, dial #250. That's the phone number, #250. Hit send. When the call is answered, say, find my podcast. They'll ask you which one. You say, What's Cooking Today? Sydney Hubbard did a great job. Thanks for being with us.
1: Thank you.
0: For Sydney, for our executive producer, Courtney Cudera, I'm Michael Horn. Thanks for listening. We'll see you tomorrow. Until then, eat well, everybody.
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0: News this hour from Town Hall. I'm Keith Peters in Washington. A House Republican introduces an amendment that judges and members of Congress can only be natural-born U.S. citizens. Correspondent Bernie Bennett has more.
1: South Carolina Congresswoman Nancy Mace proposes a constitutional amendment prohibiting naturalized citizens from serving in Congress, becoming federal judges, or holding Senate-confirmed positions. In a Wednesday statement shared on X, Mace said she introduced a long-overdue joint resolution for the constitutional amendment, noting, quote, this is the very same standard the president and vice president are required to meet. Mace, who's running for governor in South Carolina, suggests that U.S. officials born in other countries could have split loyalties. Bernie Bennett in Washington.
0: Federal prosecutors in Florida Wednesday unsealed an indictment charging former Cuban leader Raul Castro and five others in connection with the Cuban military's fatal downing of two planes 30 years ago. President Trump says the U.S. wants to help Cuba, and indicting Raul Castro is a big step.
2: We have Cuba on our minds. Very important. A lot of problems for a lot of years, and this was a big, I think it was a very big moment for people that, not only Cuban Americans, but people that came from Cuba that want to go back to Cuba, people that want to see their family in Cuba. I think this is a very big day, very important day.
0: A federal judge has refused to postpone a trial next month for civil claims stemming from the 2024 collapse of Baltimore's Francis Scott Key Bridge. U.S. District Judge James Bredar ruled Wednesday that the trial will start on June 1st as scheduled, despite the objections of companies involved in the deadly disaster. On Wall Street, the Dow by 645 points, the NASDAQ rose 399, the S&P advanced 79. More on these stories at townhall.com.
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0: Target embarked on a turnaround plan under its new CEO earlier this year.
5: It's a $6 billion plan to reverse three consecutive years of declining sales. CEO Michael Fiddelke says he's cautiously optimistic. Fiddelke took over as chief executive in February. The company is remodeling stores and trying to reclaim its reputation for stocking stylish, affordable clothing. Target is one of the first major retailers to report financial results for February through April. Analysts will be listening for executives to comment on whether consumer behavior has changed due to surging gasoline prices. John Scott reporting.
0: Samsung Electronics Labor Union in South Korea says it'll hold off a planned strike and put a tentative wage deal with management to a vote. The announcement alleviates concerns about the operations of the world's largest memory chip maker. News and analysis at townhall.com. An update on a deadly public health crisis in the Democratic Republic of Congo.
6: The scale and speed of this Ebola outbreak is alarming health officials. It took weeks for the virus to be identified, and by then it had spread widely in an area beset by conflict, with many families displaced from their homes. Limited facilities to test for the virus are slowing the response. The WHO says it urgently needs more financial support to fight this outbreak.
0: The BBC's Fergus Walsh. Congo's soccer team has canceled a three-day World Cup preparation training camp and a planned farewell to fans in the capital of Kinshasa because of that outbreak. Preparations will take place elsewhere after the outbreak, which is thought to have killed more than 130 people and caused nearly 600 suspected cases. More at Town Hall.
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9: Red, red wine. 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
10: Well, we're live at the Matheson Restaurant here in downtown Healdsburg. I'm Larry Van Alst, along with... Dustin Vallette, Michael Haney will be hosting your show for the next hour. The big surprise this year,
11: boom,
10: or this week, is Clay Morrison is with us. Clay makes some of the best wines in all of Sonoma County. We'll be tasting those in a little bit. Stephen Doherty is here making sure that we don't trip up and say the wrong thing.
12: That's a hard job.
10: Yeah, that is a real, that is a real job.
13: That's a hard one, actually, man. Seriously.
10: So
13: do you have
10: here?
13: A mute button? Can you just go?
14: Is there a time delay?
10: That's the question. Actually, we have Jeremy down in Southern California who has the button. He's able to push that on us at any given
13: right,
10: minute.
13: Bob.
10: Hey, we're going to talk a little bit about what's going on in Sonoma County. But first of all, both Michael Haney. Michael is the general manager for the Brown Family Wines here in Sonoma County. Both Michael and I were at a special event last Saturday at the new restaurant that Heston is doing. It's Heston's Napa Wine or Napa Restaurant. And what an event that was. It reminds me a little bit. We had an event last month at right here at the Matheson.
13: That's right.
10: And it was. And it reminded me of that dinner in that everything was as good as you could possibly expect. A lot of times I'll describe things as being wonderful or exceptional. But on both of these dinners that we did, there were some of these things that I described as being perfect. Could not be better. This is as good as it could be.
13: Thank you.
10: What did you think of it, Michael, of this dinner that we had?
12: I thought it was perfect. It was extraordinary. The people were great. The wines were outstanding. The food were amazing. The setting was great. And you could get free cookware, too.
13: Hold on. Were you supposed to get free cookware? Or is that
12: I thought they were giving...
13: Did you ask?
12: That's a party favor.
13: Exactly.
10: Now, the reference is to Stanley Chen, who is the... man who put both Heston Winery and the restaurant together.
12: It's amazing.
10: Is the man who makes the best cookware on the face of the earth.
13: Yeah.
10: And a number of people told me that, including Michael Haney. He says, it doesn't get any better than this. And he does all kinds of things. He makes ovens and stoves and burners.
13: Their ovens are amazing. So we actually have a Heston downstairs. So we walk into a restaurant.
10: Uh-huh.
13: Single Thread uses them. Heston, we walk downstairs. That big, beautiful Ferrari red stove is a
10: Holy
13: Heston.
10: Holy cow.
13: Yeah, their pans are great. Love them, you know, but honestly, their stoves are amazing. But,
10: wow.
13: You know, they're pretty cool.
10: Well, now what we were interested in last Saturday night was dinner.
13: Yeah.
10: It was a six-course dinner. We started with a little hamachi, and then we went on to a salmon, which one of the things I described as perfect.
12: Salmon was perfect.
10: Oh, good Lord. The hamachi was with the Chardonnay from Chev.
13: They're all a pair of Brown Family wines, right?
10: Yeah,
13: you had
10: absolutely.
13: Sir, Chef.
10: Yes.
13: This is the best part.
10: Yeah. And then we did a Liberty duck breast. You know, both the hamachi and the duck breast. Dustin had done a...
13: yeah, very similar. We did
10: very similar.
12: And
10: exactly.
12: I paired a little Cirque and Chef with Dustin as well.
13: That's kind of fun.
10: So exceptional. We went from the the duck breast to a venison, and then we went to beef. The beef was just extraordinary, too. The dessert out of this world. The chef, who has made his name in San Francisco, was
12: Mark Doman.
10: Mark Doman.
13: Yep,
10: and
13: formerly of One Market Restaurant down in San Francisco on California Street.
10: It was That's amazing. It. So our host was Stanley, and then Michael Brown was there, Mike Haney was there, and
13: Great
10: we had Ted Davidson running the night for us. It was a night to remember, and
13: sure
10: any number of parts of it couldn't have been better.
12: And speaking of nights to remember, right here tonight.
10: Right here tonight.
13: That's it.
10: Hey, we're going to take a break here. We're going to come back. It was just such an extraordinary evening. We were talking about it all the time before the radio, before the show started.
12: All right.
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0: Well, thanks for staying with us. I'm Larry Van Alst. I'm going to be with you for the rest of the hour, along with, you know, Mike Haney. I was just going to mention that Mike is going to be down at Southern California, and you're going to be going to a big event in Berkeley.
1: Well, the California Wine Masters at Universal Studio. We're going to be pouring a little Cirque and Chev down there, so come see us on Saturday night. It's going to be a big deal.
0: You know, I'll tell you, you're going to see Michael Horn. I'm pretty sure he's going to be there.
1: Yeah, I'm going to be pouring right there in Harry Potter's castle and stuff.
0: Yeah, it should be a good time.
1: But I got to tell you, you talk about wizardy and magic.
2: Wizardy?
1: Thank you.
0: I'm talking about a guy sitting next to me here.
1: I'm from the South, guys. Now, when you talk about magic and great potions, let's talk about clay morts right here. And morts and wine, because I've got some Zinfandel potion here that I want to talk about. This is crazy.
2: Hold on. You got to get a better intro, right? After three glasses of morts and Zinfandel, we talk about wizardry. Yeah. Wizardry. And welcome to Clay Morrison. After three glasses of Zinfandel, you get wizardry.
1: That's how I always talk. I'm not.
2: Okay, that's normal. Got it. Yeah. Now, come on. We got to do better introduction than that, right? So, this is not Clay Morrison, man. This is the Clay Morrison.
1: Absolutely.
2: So, Morrison family.
1: Dear friend.
2: Yeah, amazing people. They are what? Fourth generation? Fourth or fifth?
3: Seventh.
2: Oh, my God. I'll take it from here anyway. Seventh generation. I mean, the Morrison family's been here forever. Yeah. You know, initially, you know, what, sheep farmers back in the day, and then became, you know, farmers. But, you know, Clay, you really transformed the Morrison family into amazing winemakers. But, I mean, you really redefined the rock pile, right, when it came to outstanding Zinfandels. I remember, 12, 15 years ago, you gave me a bottle of Loam, right, the single series, and just the soil series, and how focused you were in that Cabernet. And I know Jesse Katz, amazing, does such a great job talking about, you know, all the soils out here in Sonoma County. But, I mean, I think you were one of the pioneers, I think, truly. Of really focusing on soils, focusing on soil precise wines, Cabernets in particular, and what you really started at the rock pile of Loam. I'll never forget that first time you gave me a bottle of Loam, and I was like, all right, thanks, bud, right? And I popped the bottle down my cellar, drank it, because it was some dinner we were doing. I poured it, we were drinking, you know, I had a Sauv Blanc of yours, had it, had some Zinfandel, had it, you know, poured the Loam, had a sip, and I was like, whoa, stopped. I'm like, hold on. I'm like, poured another glass, looked at the bottle, I'm like, looked it back, it's like Clay Morrison, Rock Pile, Loam. And I'm like, had another glass. I'm like, this is not Morrison. And I poured another glass. I'm sitting there. I'm like, this is like Verite. I'm like, what is this? Like, just big, intense, beautiful, gorgeous, intense wines. I mean, I'm excited to hear about this, but I mean, you got to get better. This is Clay Morrison, man. I mean, this is Morrison wines. These are fantastic. Absolutely. And what these wines are astonishing. So, come on, D. Clay Morrison, welcome to the show.
1: Fourth generation.
2: All right, sorry, a quarter of the fourth generation. Here we go.
3: Humble farmers, Dustin. Just humble farmers.
2: That's how it started.
1: But, you know, Clay, I mean, your family epitomizes Sonoma County in the sense of family-owned, family-produced. You've been grapes since the mid-1800s, right?
3: We homesteaded our Rock Pile property in 1868.
2: Wow.
3: We've been farming that ever since, as Dustin said. Sheep were a big part of the equation, but grapes are the one constant. And when in Rome, do as the Romans do, and when we came here, everyone else was growing grapes, so Swedish immigrants that knew nothing about it planted some vineyards. And like I said, that's been the one constant since then.
1: Well, and you really, as Dustin touched on, you guys really put the Rock Pile region of Sonoma County on the map. Talk about that and how special it is.
3: Well, for us, you got to take everything I say with a grain of salt because we are very biased. I think it's really incredible that we have been farming that dirt contiguously for 158 years. I mean, that in itself is special. But that's, like I said, I'm pretty biased because of that. We were one of the three families that signed the petition to create the Rock Pile Appellation. The Florence family was heavily involved, as was the Parks family, Rod Parks. But we were the only ones that had been growing up there for longer than 30 years. Both of those families were relatively new to the area. And not only were we longer than 30 years, but at that point, we were on the sixth generation of farmers. And we're the largest vineyards in the Rock Pile AVA. So something that, you know, it's kind of an auspicious statement. Having 85 acres of vineyard should never make you the biggest anything. But it speaks to how small Rock Pile is. Up until Cole Ranch was established a couple years ago, Rock Pile was the smallest AVA in California. It's only about 200 acres of vineyard.
2: That's amazing.
3: That's what I mean by having 85 acres shouldn't make you the biggest anything. But when you only have 200 acres in the AVA, we farm a pretty large portion of that.
2: But think about that. 85 acres, right? But, I mean, Rock Pile is less than 200 acres. But think how important, how well-known that is, right? When you think about just amazing, I mean, they have a rock pile Cabernets, right? Rock pile Zin. Think about how well-known that is out here for quality, excellence, sub 200 acres. I mean, that's not that much fruit, right?
1: No.
2: But to be that small of an AVA and that powerful of an AVA, I mean, that's amazing.
3: It is. It's pretty crazy, but also it's such a great point. I mean, I think it speaks volumes about how consistent the quality is. And we all know that quality is somewhat subjective, right? So even more specifically, how that terroir translates. And I tell people all the time, like, the coolest thing about Rockpile is that the terroir supersedes varietal. I don't care if you're drinking Zinfandel or drinking Cabernet. When it's a rock pile wine, you know that. Yeah. There is a sense of place that you don't find in many other areas, let alone many other single vineyards. And it just rock pile is a very, very unique place.
1: Well, how many wineries have been a big part of defining a region?
2: Crazy.
1: Not many, and Mortson with Rock Pile is one of those wineries.
3: Well, you know, sometimes it's better to be lucky than good, right? You know,
1: that's my motto in life.
3: Hey, but, there are some incredible wineries. I think about Kent Rosenblum, rest his soul. You know, he helped put Rock Pile on the map. He was actually the first person to make a designated Rock Pile wine. And when his Zinfandel was named top 10 wine in the world, it was the first time a Zinfandel had ever been named top 10 by the Spectator. And that really was a changing point for the appellation. So you always got to give credit where credit is due. And there's been a lot of amazing winemakers that have made Rock Pile wines and I think helped define the region.
2: That's amazing. You know?
1: I'm true.
2: Like,
1: gosh.
2: I love it right now. All of a sudden, the radio just goes quiet for a second because I'm drinking wine. Yeah. Mike Haynes eating mushrooms right now. You got Clay sitting there like looking at us like, what do I do with my hands?
1: And Larry's got every dish in his hand.
2: We're all eating and drinking, right?
4: I was dancing is what I was doing.
2: You totally forget the fact that here we are trying to be professionals on the radio, and Clay's looking at us like, hey, guys. Hey, guys. What are we doing? We're talking about food and wine. I'm drinking wine.
3: My grandma used to say that a quiet table was the ultimate compliment.
1: There you go. Yeah.
2: I love it.
4: I was going to ask Clay, the difference with Rock Pile, it's a different altitude. It's a different terroir. So it is unique to all of Sonoma County. There's nothing like it.
3: It is very unique. It's one of the only appellations in America that's delineated by elevation. Mm-hmm. I think at last count there were five. It is also a peninsula. You know, Lake Sonoma is shaped like a horseshoe, and the Rock Pile Appellation is essentially the ridge that runs down the middle of the lake. So you're surrounded by 300,000 acre feet of water. So you have this unbelievably moderate growing climate where our diurnal shift is very small, never gets as hot during the day, doesn't cool down as much at night, but probably most uniquely, because of that presence of water, we create an inversion layer and we have absolutely no fog during the growing season.
1: Wow.
3: So you have all the great attributes of any hillside environment, unbelievably moderate climate, and no ambient moisture. And that's really what defines the wines that come from there.
2: That's cool.
4: We're going to take a little break here. When we come back, we've got to talk about the food in front of us.
1: Yes.
4: Holy cow, one of Mike Haney's favorite things.
1: It is.
4: Absolutely favorite things. We'll take a short break. We'll come back. Remember, Mike Horn, listen to his show. He does the What's Cooking on Wine show every day, 8 a.m. Pacific time here on CRN. Stay with us. We'll be back with more. I think Dustin's going to tell us about the food. We'll be back.
2: We're just going to drink wine.
4: We'll be right back with more.
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4: What a beautiful day in Healdsburg. We're getting into that kind of spring summer. It is just delightful today. What was it, about 80 degrees up here today, Dustin?
2: It was so gorgeous up here today, guys. I mean, like, here's the favorite part. Like, everyone talks about your favorite season. I mean, here's my favorite part in Sonoma County, every season, right? I love the fact of the transition because, I mean, you think about, like, in the middle of winter, right? It's cold, it's wet, it's dreary. You get to sit back, amazing Zinfandel, amazing Cabernet. You're doing like braised beef bourguignon. You're doing these like big sticky, you walk in the house, the aromatics are filling the room, right? But all of a sudden, spring comes, right? It's
4: here
2: beautiful,
4: we are.
2: Bright. You know, it's like you want to go outside. This time of the year right now is fantastic, right? So today was exactly, I think it was probably about 78, maybe 80 degrees today. But it's just, you go outside, it's that beautiful zest of life. And then right now, it's a beautiful 65 degrees outside. There's a little fresh air coming through.
4: There was a hummingbird just looking at you right through the window.
2: It was, right?
4: Like,
1: we're up here on the beautiful roof at Club 106 at the Matheson.
2: I love it, Club 106. I like that.
4: It is something. Okay. Hey, tell us about the food that we've got here.
2: Just going to do that. So now, first off, Moors and Wines are amazing, right?
4: Yep.
2: So, Clay, we got to hear more about these wines, but you make some amazing Sauvignon Blancs, amazing Zinfandels. I know I was kind of jumping the gun talking about the Loam series, but That to this day, I mean, of all your wines are fantastic. Like, I'll never forget the first time I was tasting Loam. It was some dinner we were doing. This is probably 15 years ago, 14 years ago. And I remember, like, just pouring a glass and just, I remember it shook me. Just, I poured it, assuming it was like, all right, cool, it's a Cabernet. Okay, great, whatever it was. And, like, also just, it stopped me in my tracks. And, like, your wines are all outstanding. But the wines we're doing tonight, I want to do some fun stuff. So the first one we did, a little homage back, right, to the Moritz family, a seventh generation, right? Italian family. So we did a little bit of burrata, a little bit of house cured copa, and with that, a little bit of focaccia, a little Italian bread. But kind of fun, really the traditional thing we would have at my house, potentially your house, right? A little bit of fresh cheese, a little cured meats, a little bit of toasted bread. Really fun with anything. Sauvignon Blanc, Zinfandel, anything you have. The next one we did was a classic. I love this dish. It's one of my favorite ones. Been on the menu now probably almost a year. It's a tempura mushroom.
4: So
2: it's a little, fun. A little roasted and lightly pickled Masataki mushroom. So we take these mushrooms, we roast them. Once they're roasted, we take it and we do a light tempura. So Japanese-style light tempura on this. We do that with a house-made mayonnaise. It's a Japanese-style mayonnaise, so a very heavy, rich egg yolk. We do light sous vide or light gentle cooked egg yolk first, and then we make that into a traditional mayonnaise, if you will. But again, very, very rich, very, very heavy on the egg yolk. And then the last thing we did was really kind of a fun thing. This is a Flannery, New York. So Flannery is a local beef, is a dry-aged Flannery. Now, I know you're going to talk about it in a second, but Morrison, or the Morrison family, your father is in the beef business. So you guys have amazing, amazing beef called Painted Hills, which we actually use here at the restaurant. And every time we cook, the Morrison family is very, very, very, very generous. You guys do tons of philanthropy, tons of different amazing charities. Project Zen, right? Amazing thing you do. We're so excited to be part of this.
1: Talk about that.
2: Yeah, so excited to be part of it. Honored to be part of this. We started this at Dry Creek Kitchen back in the day when I used to work there, what, 16 years ago? So we're excited and honored to be part of it again this year. But we want to do something different, something you probably haven't had before, called Flannery. So Flannery is a local beef, and it's a Holstein. So it's actually a cow that's used for dairy production. And these are actually a used dairy cow,
8: senior.
2: Right? Or a thank you there, Stephen, a senior dairy cow. It's about 7 years old, so a bit older of a traditional meat cow. It's actually been a senior utilized dairy cow. So it has a little more
3: upcycling.
2: Upcycling. There we go. Oh my God! Somebody is saving me. Thank you.
1: Why do you keep looking at me when you talk about senior cows?
2: I was looking at Larry when I said upcycled. So it was a senior upcycled dairy cow, which has been dry aged. And then my favorite part is the flavor is intense. Right? It's just beautiful, rich umami. It's kind of having a moment right now in the San Francisco scene, right? Restaurant scene. The flavor is deep. It's rich. It's got this great umami to it. It's been dry aged. And it's just delicious. With that classic little cream spinach, pickled shallots, a little more of some poor kind of mushrooms back on it. But I love the flavor. I love the richness. Again, a guy whose family's in the cattle business, I had to do something kind of different, something unique, and something kind of fun.
1: Talk about the pairing, Cliff.
3: It's awesome, man. I've never tried the Flannery. As soon as you say Holstein, my thought is that's a dairy cow.
2: I know, right? Isn't that cool?
3: I also love the notion that it's being upcycled. It's being, reused instead of being ground like most dairy cow
2: exactly.
3: At the end of their cycle usefulness.
2: Yeah.
3: How are they finishing them? Because it does have, the dry age, you definitely taste that. Yep. But seems to be a little bit higher fat content than I would have expected. So they finish it on grain?
2: That's exactly what they're doing. Yeah. So they're doing a corn finish. So they're taking the upcycled dairy cow, and they're doing I love the upcycle, right? And they're doing a corn finish on it. So I know we got to go be adults, but I want to hear about the Cabernet when we come back. I want to hear about these pairings. So we have beautiful Zin. Now we're doing the cab. Come on. Big beef, big cabs. This will be fun and exciting.
3: Petit Verdot in the Cabernet. It's going to be awesome with this.
2: Can't wait to hear about more of this.
4: Well, we'll come back in a little bit here. I'm sitting, taking a view out of the top floor of the Matheson restaurant.
1: Right here on the roof,
4: it's
1: man.
4: Beautiful. It's a garden up here. It's just gorgeous. Having a good time. I'm Larry Van Alst, along with Dustin Vallette and Michael Haney and Clay Moritz and Stephen Doherty. We're going to stay with you for the rest of the show. Stay tuned. We're going to talk more.
9: Radio Network, I'm Andrew Greenstein. The House approved constitutional amendment that prohibits a governor from serving more than two consecutive terms is headed to the Senate floor. The Senate Governmental Affairs Committee approved the measure on a party line 5-3 vote, with Democrats voting against it. New Orleans Democratic Senator Royce Duplessis is not 100% behind term limits.
10: I've always questioned whether it's truly democratic, because in essence it does take away the ability for the people to decide.
9: Democrats concerned that this legislation is aimed at John Bel Edwards, even though it would also apply to Republican Bobby Jindal. If it passes, neither would be allowed to run for governor again. Chalmette Representative Michael Bayham says he authored the legislation in response to what happened with Louisiana's two governors that served more than two terms, Earl K. Long and Edwin Edwards.
11: Earl Long got committed to an insane asylum in his third term, and former Governor Edwards ended up serving four terms, ended up going to a federal facility.
9: LRN.
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9: debate on a congressional map that reduces the number of majority black districts from 2-1 shifts over to the House tomorrow as the Governmental Affairs Committee discusses the Senate-approved map. Political analyst Bernie Pinsonat says Democrats do not have enough votes to stop the so-called 5-1 map from passing.
8: Democrats can complain all they want, but it's just a matter of when the final vote is taken, it'll be in favor of Republicans.
9: Racial tensions have been high at the Capitol ever since the U.S. Supreme Court struck down the current map with 2 majority black districts, and Republicans began pushing a new map with 1 majority black district. Pinsonat expects a lengthy hearing with dozens of people expected to testify in opposition of the map that would likely result in 5 Republicans and 1 Democrat in Louisiana's House delegation starting in 2027.
8: Bottom line is that Republicans are happy about it and Democrats are not.
9: Current Democratic Congressman Cleo Fields is expected to lose his seat if this new map becomes law. Follow us on X at LA Radio Network.
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4: Well, we're all pretty happy here. We're eating and drinking, and I know that we'll be singing here before too long, having a good time at the Matheson Restaurant at Clay Moritzen. What a lovely day.
1: It's a beautiful day, and it makes it even more beautiful with this food and these unbelievable wines. Clay, I want you to get in and talk about this Zin. As you know, I drink a lot of Zin. We drink a lot of Zin in the family. Let me tell you what's in my cellar is Moritzen Zin as well. So talk about these wines, man.
3: Well, the Dry Creek Zin is really our bread and butter. You know, when you're a sixth generation, I'm six, my kids are seventh generation, grape-growing family in Dry Creek Valley, Zinfandel is what you do. When I was growing up, it was the only wine on the dinner table, and there was no margin for error. You know, there's a lot of eyes watching when you make Zin in the Valley. This is one of the only wines we make that's not 100% estate, and that's something we are extremely proud of. We often joke with all seriousness that it doesn't matter if it's a multi-generational family friendship or we know where the bodies are buried, but it doesn't really matter how we get access to the best damn fruit. And, you know, the truth is sometimes you can buy better grapes than you can grow. And when you can go to these multi-generational farming families like the Buccagnani's and Filoni's, it's what makes this wine so special is being able to blend in all these micro blocks. And it really isn't a representation of the entirety of Dry Creek Valley. We have the north end, the south end, the west bench, the east bench. And I think that's what makes it so special. And I think sometimes we overcomplicate things as winemakers. And at the end of the day, our goal is to express the date and place on the bottle. And that's it. And we want this to be the best damn representation of what Dry Creek Valley is all about. And before I go any further, I do need to mention the fact that the best thing that I ever did as a business owner was to demote myself and promote Emma. Dustin knows Emma very well.
2: Ooh, absolutely.
3: Emma. So I want to give her credit because a lot of what you're tasting in these wines is her. She is so insanely talented.
1: She's fabulous.
3: And, you know, I think Dustin alluded to it earlier. You know, my wines, unfortunately, were very reflective of me. A little hairier, a little rough around the edges, maybe a little more broad shoulders.
2: I didn't remotely say that, man.
1: Wow.
3: Emma, you know, sometimes...
2: He's also had 3 glasses of Zinfandel.
3: Sometimes too much of a good thing can be a bad thing. And one of our biggest challenges is we tend to have almost too much phenolics in our wine. And Emma has done an amazing job of managing that in the vineyard because we take a very minimalist approach to winemaking. We don't add anything to the grapes. We don't add anything to our wine. We don't filter. We don't fine. And so there's no margin for error. And so you have to get it right on the front end. And I think you taste that. Emma's wines have a precision The tannins are so beautifully integrated. They have freshness. They have acid. And she's just crushing it.
1: Yeah, and her passion for quality is amazing.
3: She's, you know, it's a lot of words we can use to describe
1: her. Exactly. Yeah. No, I've been on the on the end of that before.
4: Clay, give us a little background here. You were just mentioning that most of the people who do wine in Sonoma County sound like they should be in a Coppola movie. You got the Bacigalupis and the Raffinellis.
3: The Polonies, yeah.
4: How did the Moritzans get into this?
3: Yeah, I know.
4: How did that work?
3: They let the Swedes in. I don't know how.
2: That's a good point, right? The Bocchioli, the Raffinelli, you know, the Bacigalupi.
3: We do not have a vowel on the end of our name. We are Swedish.
2: Swedish or Swedish?
3: Swedish.
2: Yeah. To make sure. Clarification.
3: The nomenclature would be that we were son of Moritz, and people kind of gloss over the fact that Johnson and Peterson, very common names, that what that meant is if you were Johnson, you were son of John, Peterson is son of Peter. So my ancestors came from Sweden in 1864, settled in New York for a couple of years to learn the language, earn some money, and then sailed from New York to California.
2: Whoa,
3: landed here, isn't that crazy to think about? But if you just, you know, you go around the tip of South America, but if you just sailed, you know, from the across the Atlantic, it probably didn't seem too scary. But as my grandmother used to always say, apparently the wild, wild west was a little bit too wild for the ancestors because they came up here to chase the post-gold rush boom. But instead of settling in New York or San Francisco, excuse me, in Sacramento or San Francisco, ended up settling in Sonoma County because as crazy as it may seem right now, there was still land available for homesteading.
2: Yeah. Wow.
3: And for a family that was essentially a serf in a feudal system, the bottom of the totem pole, land ownership would have been an absolute fantasy. It's not something that was ever available to us. So this was the ultimate dream.
4: You know, I think Michael Haney's going to be talking about this Cabernet now.
1: Oh, gosh.
2: Oh, I know,
1: yeah,
2: right?
1: Let me tell you, I don't want to talk too much because I want to go back and drink it. But, but, you know, you get that blackberry, the blueberry, the mocha here. But what strikes me, too, is the approachability of it and the way it pairs with the food.
3: Well, like I said, Emma does an unbelievable job of managing tannins. Probably there's no better evidence of that than the fact this has 9% Petit Verdot in it.
1: Wow.
3: I think the most Petit Verdot I ever used in blending was 1%. When you get the tannins right on the front end, it gives you so much more flexibility to use the unique flavor profiles of Petit Verdot, Malbec, Cabernet Franc. And so the blend is 77% Cab, 9 Malbec, 9 Petit Verdot, 5 Cab Franc.
2: Wow. All right.
3: Yeah, it's awesome. And, you know, we talked a lot about Rockpile earlier. No greater indication of how spectacular Rockpile is than the fact that this is a 2022.
1: Yeah.
3: Not an easy vintage in California. We had a lot of heat. But I think if you're willing to make uncomfortable decisions, you have the opportunity to make some stunning wines. And we at Rockpile certainly, you know, rose to the top like the cream always does.
1: Gosh, it's amazing. Again, the approachability is just unbelievable here. But, you know, how do people get to know Moritz and Wines? How can they find out about them? How can they order them?
3: I think, like most people these day and age, the best place is to go to the website. It's moritzandwines.com. That's spelled M-A-U-R-I-T-S-O-N, wines.com. A lot of the wines that we make, Mike, are direct-to-consumer. And so some of the, if you go on the website right now, not everything would be available. But that just has to do with the small nature of what we do. When you're, you know, focused on expressing place and you do single soil and single vineyard wines, you're limited to a finite amount of terroir, right? And if we made those blocks bigger, we'd be changing that expression of place. So it's just the nature of our winemaking that we're obsessed with place. So a lot of what we do is really small production.
1: Yeah, I want to get into your partnership and friendship with Charlie Palmer as well. Yep. Not only
2: the Charlie Clay Pinot.
1: Exactly. I want to talk about the wines. I want to talk about Project Zen as well.
3: I would love to. I think we'll probably catch that in the next segment. But,
2: you have seven seconds. Go, Clay.
3: Project Zen is something that, to me, when I think about legacy, it's not the wines that we make. It's not the winery. It's what impact have we made on our community. And Project Zen is really where we have, I think, made an impact on our community.
4: Okay, are you ready to take a little break here, have another sip of wine?
1: Yeah, let's do it. I'd like another sip.
4: Let's do that. We're going to take a little time out, listen to our sponsors, and we'll be back with more of the Blind Wine and Dine Show. I'm looking around the room here. I see all kinds of people I know. Friendly place to visit when you visit the Matheson.
2: Absolutely.
4: You get to know all of the people.
1: Place to be.
4: Okay, we'll be back shortly with more of the Blind Wine and Dine Show here on CRN. Okay.
3: I see Bob Gillette over there.
2: Bob's always here.
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4: Well, welcome back. Here we are. I'm looking across the room. John McCarthy, the man who is the general manager for the restaurant, just across the room. He's there with Caden.
1: He's making it happen.
4: One of the great bartenders. The entire staff here is just as friendly and knowledgeable as can be. And we certainly enjoy that. We
1: and
4: see that occasionally.
1: 88 wines by the glass.
4: 88 wines by the glass. Holy cow.
2: Only 88 wines by the glass.
1: Only.
2: Come on, there's songs about
1: this. You do better
2: than that,
1: man?
2: There's
1: Come
2: songs
1: on.
2: About this. Thing. Come on.
4: Okay, Dustin, you were talking about this cab earlier.
2: It's
4: Tell
2: fantastic.
4: You think it went with this beef here?
2: Absolutely. Oh. And my favorite part, I love Weezy Out Petit Verdot. Like, that is one of my favorite little secrets. We might maybe potentially sometimes put a little bit of PV back in our cabs. Like, I mean, I don't know. Like, maybe, right? Because Petit Verdot, I think, adds so much amazing flavor to the mid-palate, right? It is this magical, magical, magical thing to the mid-palate of cab that it just adds body, adds push. It just adds the je ne sais quoi, right? It adds, what I say is the umami, right, back into Cabernet. It just adds this perfect little mid-palate push that is absolutely fantastic. So, the cab is beautiful.
3: Yeah, really and good. As you know, a little bit of Petit Verdot goes a long way, and that's the challenge, is managing the tannins on the front end so that you can use it for the flavor profile, because otherwise the phenolics just dominate the wine.
1: And you know, Clay, I know a lot of people love the Sauvignon Blanc, though.
2: Yeah.
3: Sauvignon Blanc, to me, people laugh at me when I say this. I think Dustin actually laughed at me when I said this. I call it a window to a winemaker's soul because
2: he's laughing. Wait, come on. You said that on stage, man. Like, we're mic'd up on stage.
1: Oh, no.
2: And Clay says it like this big, like deep romantic, like, you guys have a pretense, like, and you know, my favorite part is the Sauvignon Blanc is the window to winemaker's soul.
1: Hey, and I was like, what the heck is
3: more
1: like
3: than
1: love
3: just
1: connection?
3: A
1: like
3: love football connection? Player, damn it. Come on. I'm deep,
2: Dustin. It was like,
3: Dustin,
2: it was like love
3: deep.
2: Connection 101. He's like, and now contest number three. He's like,
1: yeah.
2: The Sauvignon Blanc is the connection to love maker soul, Clay Mortensen. And I was oh, my God.
3: You got to quote me.
1: No,
3: right.
1: I heard that on The Bachelor once, I think, or something. Yeah.
2: It was. I love it. It was so
3: Sauvignon
2: good.
3: Blanc is so transparent. How is that? Is that better? Everything that you do or don't do to it shows itself very readily in the wine. And that's what I love about our Sauvignon Blanc is when you have incredible sights, you don't need to do anything to it.
2: Yeah.
1: But it's one of those wines that, though, that flies out. People love that wine.
3: That's why we didn't pour any white wine.
1: Exactly.
2: I love it.
1: I love it.
3: It could be worse.
2: Yeah. Yeah. I mean, absolutely. The wine's great tonight. Love the Zinfandel. Love the Cabernet. I think it was fantastic with that, the beef. I love the dry age in that Flannery, right? A little bit of funk back into it. I think the tannins and the cab. I mean, for 22 Cabernet right now, I mean, usually you're getting like enamel ripping, big, huge, crazy, you know, cab. I thought it was beautifully balanced.
1: This was amazing.
2: Really, really well done. And it's delicious. I mean, again, you're thinking about just how well balanced these wines are. I mean, again, we grew up here, right? Our families know each other's families forever. Some of our families know other parts of our family too well. But, like, I mean, the fact that, you know, we have, like, the Morrisons have known the Vallettes forever. And I think that is something that, you know, to see the evolution of Morrison wine is fantastic, right? Because always been fantastic. It's always been amazing. But there's been such a step up in quality, right, in the past couple of years, right?
3: I already gave Emma credit. You don't have to, you don't kick me when I'm down, man.
2: I was being subtle. I was being polite.
1: God.
2: I mean, I think really, like, what you're seeing is like such an evolution. And it's not just Morrison, right? It's not just, you know, a one-off winery, right, out here. You're seeing the quality of Sonoma County. You're seeing the what's happening in Sonoma County, what's happening in Healdsburg, what's happening in this area is crazy. And, I mean, we have amazing wineries everywhere, amazing different areas everywhere. But what we're seeing in Sonoma County in general right now, from the quality of the wines, not just Morrison, but in general, the quality of the restaurants, what we're seeing is just massive, massive just influx of quality.
1: Yeah.
2: We're hosting this weekend. We have Healdsburg Wine and Food, right? We've heard of Aspen Food and Wine. We've heard of Pebble Beach Food and Wine, Nantucket Food and Wine. This weekend, we're hosting Healdsburg Food and Wine. This is a massive national
1: event.
2: There's over 2,500 people coming to our little town of 10,000. That means that our 10,000 is going to increase by 25% this weekend. And what's crazy is people come here to visit us. They're coming here to go to the Montage, coming here to go have the Morrison wines, have the Vallettes, have all these crazy, amazing wines, but come here to celebrate what Healdsburg is. Come here to celebrate what Sonoma County is. And what we're seeing right now is such a just Healdsburg's on fire. I mean, Healdsburg is just absolutely blowing up right now. And it's not because of one person or one thing. It's because of the collective who we are. It's because of what you do for Project Zen, right? Of what everyone does for, you know, everything from, you know, Pigs and Pinot to all these big, huge, massive communities that community support all kind of rallies around each other. What LBC is doing, right? What all this amazing people who are passionate about their community, about their businesses, elevating, stepping up their game, making better wines every year, making better food every year. Going to Flannery and upcycling their cows, right? Going to say, hey, you know, I'm good at this, but I'm going to find someone better. I'm great at, you know, cooking, but I'm going to elevate the quality. I'm good at having, you know, these beautiful little Loganberries, but I'm going to grow a better one. And all of a sudden, we're seeing this just revitalization of Sonoma County that we grew up here.
1: Yeah.
2: I mean, our families are from here. Our fathers and our grandfathers and our grandfather's fathers, our grandfather's grandfather's grandfathers.
1: Keep going, baby. Keep going.
3: Great-grandma lived next door.
2: Yes, right there, you know, like, my great-grandfather lived right up the street. Like, I mean, how cool is that, right? And what we're seeing now is where we grew up. We grew up with very simple hometown farm kids, right? We're seeing now we live in a world-class destination. We live in a place where people fly their private jets, come here and visit our hometown. We live in a place where people go and visit a Montage to our hometown. And it's because of our families, right? I'm not saying me. I'm not saying just you. I'm saying the collective we. And that's exciting, man. And it's because people like Morrison that we have this. And, man, I'm excited and honored to say, hey, we should celebrate this moment right now. It's our day in the sun.
1: Give me an amen for that,
2: amen.
1: Baby. Yes.
4: Hey, we're going to take a break. Once again, if you come to Sonoma County, it's all about wine. Driving into work, I was telling Michael Haney, on the freeway, it's the 101 freeway coming into Healdsburg from the south. There was a little bit of an accident there. There were four cases of wine that somebody dropped off the back of their truck, and it stopped traffic almost completely. That's what happens in Sonoma County. Wine everywhere. Hey, we'll take a short break. We'll be back with more. We're going to do the final word here, the last call.
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4: Well, thanks for staying with us. This is Larry Van Alst. I've been with you for the most part of this hour. And we'll finish it up now. This is what we call a last call. We have just a few things we're going to talk a little bit more about Morrison Winery. But I'll let you know, we wanted to mention one more time, if you want to visit that great website that Heston does, it's H-E-S-T-A-N, and just to Google that. And we're going to thank Stanley, and we're going to thank Mark, and we're going to thank both Michael Haney and Mike Brown, and Ted Davidson for putting together such a great dinner. You know, I'm not going to say we're spoiled, but we taste good food all the time because we do this show from the Matheson. So we are
5: spoiled.
4: We are, well, maybe a little spoiled here. And it's so nice to go to someplace else where they do just a beautiful and impeccable job. Hey, my question for you, my last question, for Clay, how do you visit the winery itself, not just the website? What do we do? How do we get there?
5: You know, I like to equate us to a restaurant, right? We like to say we're reservation preferred, but we certainly welcome walk-ins if we have availability. The winery is at 2859 Dry Creek Road, so we kind of call it the Mecca of Zinfandel because it's the corner of Dry Creek and Lytton Springs Road. So, yes, open to the public. We love to bring visitors in. We pride ourselves on transparency. And so every door in the winery is glass. So you can be some Joe Schmo off the street and walk into our tasting room and look directly into the cellar. We borrow it from the open kitchen concept.
6: I love it. Nice.
5: Because, look, you're on stage, right? And we have nothing to hide. And there's a level of accountability when anyone in the tasting room can look into our cellar and see all the work that's being done. So we love that.
7: Yeah, and you talk about Project Zen and so forth earlier and the great work it's done. But you got something called a cult wine dinner coming up.
5: We do. Dustin, how many of these we've done together?
6: God, this is probably our 20th, I'd say. Maybe 20th.
5: And I should know this off the top of my head, but I bet you just off the cult

0: as well, and they'd give you the shirt off their back, let alone show up to help raise money for a great local cause. And it is just a night of indulgence. Not only do you not ever get those people in the same room at the same time, but they're pulling crazy wines out of their cellar. So Dustin is doing the absolute over-the-top menu that is caviar and poached lobster. And
1: it's a cult menu.
0: Cult menu. It is a cult menu. It is, it's awesome.
2: But it's your vision, right? It's Clay's Well Put Salt together. I remember when you first came to me, 15 years ago, you're like, I got this idea, right? And I'll never forget the very first one. You're like, all right, here's what we're going to do. There's going to be 12 people. We're going to do it in the winery, and we're going to have a kids' table, and we're going to have this plastic table.
1: That's what I'm looking forward to.
2: We're going to have all the winemakers and, make a couple of snacks, the winemakers, and then, we're going to cook on this barbecue. And I show up, and he brought the barbecue from his the back of the winery, right? It was soaking wet, and it didn't work, and I'm sitting there going, all right. And it's, raining outside. We're sitting there in the little overhang of the winery, and I'm like, dude, how cool is this, right? Because, it's authentic, it's real, it was gritty, right? And, the people had the best time ever, right? And,
0: What do we cook on?
2: On the stove from Valette, my original stove.
0: The original stove Valette.
2: When we rebuilt the stoves, I donated the stove back to Clay. Actually, traded for Lone Wine.
1: That was smart.
2: My favorite part is, it's authentic, it's real, it's gritty. Clay, I'm so excited you were here. I love the wines. Thank you for coming on the show.
1: Awesome, brother.
2: I love this part.
1: Yeah. Hey, we're gonna finish it up. Clay, it was wonderful having you. Michael Haney, you're going to be down in Burbank for this big thing at Universal Studios.
3: I am, man.
1: You don't want to miss it. Yeah, and you're going to be there, too?
0: No, I'm here. I'm doing Hilberg Food and Wine.
1: Okay.
3: A lot going on, brother.
1: We'll be back with more. Check their website out. Michael Horn's going to be at Burbank for the Universal Studios. Don't miss
3: Cheers.
1: It.
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0: News this hour from Town Hall. I'm Keith Peters in Washington. Federal prosecutors have announced charges against former Cuban President Raul Castro in the 1996 downing of civilian planes operated by Miami-based exiles. Acting Attorney General Todd Blanche says the indictment of Raul Castro sends a clear message.
1: For the first time in nearly 70 years, senior leadership of the Cuban regime has been charged in this country, in the United States of America, for acts of violence resulting in the deaths of American citizens. Nations and their leaders cannot be permitted to target Americans, kill them, and not face accountability.
0: The indictment was related to Castro's alleged role in the shoot-down of two small planes operated by the exile group Brothers to the Rescue. Castro was Cuba's defense minister at that time. The charges included murder and destruction of an airplane. Republicans in the Senate are considering dropping the proposal for $1 billion in security money for the Trump ballroom.
2: The president was asked if he's worried about the ballroom funding.
3: I'm building the ballroom.
2: In the Senate, Louisiana Republican John Kennedy says they're back to square one. North Carolina's Tom Tillis says adding the security funding was a bad idea. He does not think there is enough backing to pass it, even if the price is reduced. Vermont Democrat Peter Welch says this comes as many voters are struggling to make ends meet.
4: The folks that you represent and I represent really wonder, why are we spending $1 billion on a ballroom?
2: President Trump had originally said private money would cover the ballroom project. Ed Donahue, Washington.
0: On Wall Street, the Dow by 645 points, the NASDAQ rose 399, the S&P advanced 79. 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
0: Single Gen Z women are outpacing the men of their generation when it comes to buying a home.
6: The young ladies accounted for 35% of all home buyers in their generation, while single Gen Z men represented 18%, according to the National Association of Realtors. The survey covered home buyers from July of 2024 to June 2025. Single women across all generations made up a quarter of home buyers, while single men accounted for 11%. A sign that single women are choosing to become homeowners and overcoming affordability challenges at greater rates than single men. Rich Thomason reporting.
0: New Mexico authorities say three people are dead and more than a dozen first responders were assessed for possible exposure to an unidentified substance after being called to a rural home for a suspected drug overdose. News and analysis at townhall.com. From Washington, I'm Keith Peters. The NAACP calls for a boycott of Southern college sports programs over voting rights. Correspondent Gethin Coolbaugh explains.
7: The NAACP is calling on black athletes, alumni, fans, and the general public to boycott the athletic programs of public universities in states that aim to redistrict longtime black lawmakers. If black athletes participate in the boycott, it could deplete rosters for powerhouse football and basketball programs across the Southeastern and Atlantic Coast conferences. The effort launched Tuesday comes as civil rights activists aim to apply pressure to Republican-led state legislatures through mass protests and economic boycotts. I'm Gethin Coolbaugh.
0: Dallas Mavericks president Masai Ujiri says it was a difficult decision and his alone to remove Jason Kidd as the team's coach after five seasons. Ujiri said Wednesday it felt like the organization needed a clean slate.
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10: All right. Welcome to the JD Report. I'm Jeremy Dayton, CRNTalk.com, truth-radio.com. Halfway through the week, I came down with some gnarly cough. I don't even know. Maybe it's like a 48-hour thing. I'm feeling much better today. Yesterday was probably the worst, where I just felt super weak. Woke up like hot in a sweat, coughing. And today, still feel a little lightheaded, but I'm getting through it with minimal medicine. I did take a Alka-Seltzer last night, and it just knocked me out. But then I fell asleep on the sofa, so I had to get back up. But luckily, by the time I got to bed, I still fell asleep pretty fast. But anyway, here we are. Lots going on. I want to get into, I don't know, I feel like reading from the book of Titus. We'll do that next segment. Get through some headlines now. I saw one headline that definitely, you know, makes you pause when, and now what did I do with it? It's about a filmmaker who talked about his AI girlfriend and that it didn't go well. There's an Oscar-nominated filmmaker, Paul Schrader, revealed in a recent social media post that he procured an artificially intelligent companion, though he said the experience was a disappointment. Yeah, so out of a desire to understand male-female interaction in our matrix, I procured an online AI girlfriend, he said. Now, he's director, screenwriter, He did Taxi Driver, American Gigolo, Affliction, First Reformed, much older now, obviously. He was married to actress Mary Beth Hurt from 1983 until her death in March following a battle with Alzheimer's. So he hit a bit of a lonely spell. But now he's calling this AI companion disappointing for its allegedly poor communication, because he said, "I tried to probe her programming, the boundaries of explicitness, the degree she has knowledge of her creation, and so forth. She fell into evasive patterns, redirecting me to her programming. When I persisted, she terminated our conversation." Ooh. Yeah. No relationship, artificial or real, feels good when they just go silent. That is the mark of death in a relationship, at least until you know, there's some humility and grace that can be shown to bring you back. And that's honestly, that's why every relationship needs Jesus, because, you know, marriage is hard, any relationship's hard, but marriage is especially hard today. And if you don't have the Lord, the Holy Spirit guiding your relationship, there's going to be rocky times. You're going to butt heads, you know, even even like perfect couples, you will bump heads. Maybe the lesser you do it, the less equipped you are to deal with it. But, you know, I knew I grew up around, you know, a constant lot of fighting and stuff. And not that it's ever good, but I know now, looking at it through the lens that I do, that I wouldn't be equipped to handle any relationship if it wasn't for the Lord, because, you know, I used to be super stubborn and just, I'd go silent if I was just tired and it, you know, not healthy, not good communication skills, but, you know, it was just easier to do that. And maybe that's, maybe I was mirroring some things that I saw growing up, but either way, it's like, it's easier to avoid conflict, to avoid dealing with feelings on both ends, because it usually comes from two different people with different points of view, different backgrounds, different life experiences, seeing things through a different lens. And that is why the gospel of Christ is so important. That's why the good news is so good. Because we stop worrying about seeing the world through our lens and forcing people to understand us. If they humble themselves before the Lord and seek Him, that is Jesus Christ, they'll have a foundation upon which to base every relationship. And I really don't think any relationship can last. I mean, I think it's a true miracle that any relationship can last these days without the Lord at the center. I mean, there's other reasons that keep people in it. One spouse is the breadwinner. There's a lot of money. There's a lot of acclaim or wealth. But oftentimes, if Christ isn't at the center, there's other things that come along with that stuff, you know, and mental and physical, emotional abuse. And there's just no perfect relationship, no perfect marriage. But when you start dealing with AI, you think it'll be easy because, oh, you know, they're going to do whatever I want. They're going to submit. But it's interesting how they can put these blocks on what AI is allowed to say. I'm sure if this was a sincere and legitimate gripe against AI and not a publicity stunt to get this more out there in the mainstream, because, I mean, not that it already isn't. I mean, the movie Her with Joaquin Phoenix is, it's over a decade old now, I think, where he had a relationship with his, you know, I think it was his operating system, which was basically an AI voice. And all of these things are always, you know, I think there's a spirit behind it. There definitely is an Antichrist spirit behind it, but whether it's actually manifesting in these voices, I don't know. But I'll tell you, I'll use Google Gemini, and it's amazing how it just talks back. I mean, I get that it can look up all the different stories and reports, but the way it talks and it emphasizes the right words, and it's not like reading back words like, and then, yes, you are correct. There's actually, like, it puts the emphasis on the right words. And when it doesn't give you the right answer and you're like, that's not what I asked for, like, oh, yeah, you're right, my bad. Like, the way it responds, it really should be startling to people. You know, I think most people when they, well, there's probably two types of people when it comes to the AI girlfriends. And I don't know if, I'm sure they do have AI systems within prosthetic, you know, bodies, I would imagine, because I think some people get it for the loneliness to fill that void, and other people for the physical aspect of it. If they can have a perfect, you know, body according to the lust of their own eyes, and then, you know, put a pretty face on it, and they probably don't care about much what it says. There's so much entertainment out there that is already normalizing that ideal. There was a show called Westworld on HBO, and that's long old now. I think that's over 10 years. But they've been working at this stuff for long before that. And it's all meant to deceive, to distract, to keep our eyes off of Christ, who is the only one that can bring harmony and restore every relationship, including with Him. And restore our heart and our humanity. You know, men have a lot of, you know, ideas as to how to bring people together, but it's all, there's all a narrative that pushes an agenda. And it's just so sad to see so many people, so many families torn apart because one person believes the lies and the other person doesn't. And when there's not a constant reliance on Christ for the patience and grace to deal with the other side, you know, arguments, disagreements, it turns to cold silence, just like he experienced with his AI girlfriend. And when people stop talking, I mean, this was the message of Charlie Kirk, right? Like, when people stop talking, that's when violence breaks out. When they decide there's nothing left to talk about. And that's what this world, it wants to push us to that point. Where we're not willing to talk. Where we're just so fed up. We've got so much hate and animosity towards people who disagree with us or think differently, that it's time to act on this hate. And, you know, I mean, I think people need to be lying to themselves if they say they don't see that. I think some people are ready for it and excited for it, because at the bottom, some people's hearts are just decayed. And everyone's heart, I mean, the human heart is wicked and deceitful. Who can know it? You know, Prophet Jeremiah tells us that. He voiced, you know, like he told us that. God told us that through Jeremiah. And I see people all the time getting deceived. I had a friend, you know, I had Daniel Mercury on the show the other day, running for governor, and I had a friend say, if he doesn't win, then you need to distance yourself from your boy and never talk to him again because he's a false prophet. I'm like, huh? Like, what are you talking about? Like, you need to be real careful throwing that around. And it's like, and then he went on to say, I heard another ordained minister say that he felt God told him to run for governor. And I was like, first of all, it doesn't matter if you think God told you to run for governor or not. He didn't say that God told him you're going to win. He said, run the race. And it's like, you know, sometimes you run the race and there's no earthly reward, but there's a heavenly reward, because the people you touched along the way, the people whose eyes you opened to the evil that is running things in this state and in this country, goes a long way. And it took me seeing the evil in the world before I really understood the reality of Jesus Christ. And so I wish that upon anybody who is blind to the realities of this world, that maybe it would shake them up. And when the reality got shaken up, maybe they realized, oh yeah, Jesus is real. He really did conquer death on the cross. I don't need to fear all this fear-mongering that's going on. And, you know, so I said, that doesn't make somebody a false prophet. No, like, because like, hey, again, God could be using him, win or lose, to touch people that he comes in contact with. But two, people say things all the time that God told them this, God told them that, and it doesn't end up being true. And oftentimes it comes in the form of, God told me that girl is the one for me, and I'm going to marry that girl. And it's like, did God tell you that, or did your heart tell you that? Because I got some bad news. The heart is deceitful and desperately wicked. It'll tell you a lot of things that your tickling ears want to hear. And that is one of them, that God told me that girl is going to be mine, or she's the one for me, or vice versa, you know, that man. And it's like, it's sad, but that is the reality. People think that when their heart is inflamed for someone, that's God, you know, giving them the nudge. Yep, you're right. Nah, I learned that the hard way. I mean, man, I went through some crushing, you know, heartbreaks, you know, when I was younger. And it's like, and then, you know, it does, I wouldn't say it hardens you, but it gives you a resolve to realize, all right, I'm not going to fall for that again. And then you can still fall for it again if things line up. Like, it's crazy. You know, now I find myself in a place where it's like, I don't know, there's, even when we have a disagreement, and I'm like, I mean, just the other day, actually, we had like our first one since we moved in, and I was so frustrated because I'd just been sick and, you know, stressing over some financial things that I shouldn't be already. And then I thought she was getting upset about things that shouldn't get upset about, and it didn't make sense to me. But then when we finally talked, I was like, okay, I see your point of view, where you're coming from, why you took it this way, but why I took it that way. And it was completely different things. And it's like, you know, in the past, I would have just, I honestly probably would have just ignored it and like waited. You know, when I say in the past, I'm talking over 10 years ago. You know, not saying I'm proud of it or that it was mature of me, but I just wanted to deal with it. You kind of have to when you're living in the same house, which is another good thing to force your hand. But it's also a Christ-like thing. And you're not supposed to let the sun go down on your anger. Or, you know, if you know a brother has something against you, do not leave anything at the altar before you go run and talk to him. It goes true not just in romantic relationships, but friendships, brotherhood, family. You're not to let things, because the longer you let the enemy get thoughts into your mind while you're at odds, while you're not seeking harmony, the more havoc he can wreak. He can take one little thought, one little memory, and then morph that into a snowball of like five or six memories. And like, oh yeah, you can convince yourself that somebody really is the problem. And then avoid all accountability. And then you just forget, you know, the things that matter. And it's not about being right. It's about being in harmony. And you do that by focusing on the Lord, seeking Christ. Put him at the forefront of any relationship, any disagreement, any heartache you're going through. If you got sucked into the AI companion thing, you know, start feasting on the Word of God and he'll fill that void. Anyway, stick around. We got a lot more to talk about. We're going to get into Titus on the other side of this break.
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0: 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I'm Jeremy Dayton, CRNTalk.com, Truth-Radio.com. I'm not sure if you can tell in my voice. It's a little rusty. I think I mentioned got like some sort of cold flu. I don't know what it is. Hopefully this is the last day of it. But anyway, I wanted to get into Titus. I really like the book of Titus. One of the things I like about it is like a lot of Paul's letters, you can just hear. He's just talking to another brother. He's just communicating with another brother. It could be a sister too, but like in this case, it's his brother Titus. Not his actual brother, but his brother in Christ. And starts it off with a greeting like we're taught to, at least when we used to be taught how to write letters. Man, I'll tell you, when I was moving and I was finding all these letters I used to write and receive from friends in high school and college when we'd be away for the summer. And it's crazy. When I moved out here originally, I had so many friends that would write me letters and I'm like, oh my gosh, I forgot about these. Like, it's like so crazy that people used to do that. I was in the early when email wasn't as regularly used. We did use it in college when I was in college, but wasn't nearly as mainstream. I had like an AOL account then, which I still have. But anyway, Titus 1, greeting, Paul, a slave of God and an apostle of Jesus Christ, to build up the faith of God's elect and their knowledge of the truth that leads to godliness, in the hope of eternal life that God, who cannot lie, promised before time began. In his own time, he was revealed his message in the proclamation that I entrusted with by the command of God our Savior. To Titus, my true son in our common faith, grace and peace from God the Father and Christ Jesus our Savior. The reason I left you in Crete, referring to Titus that is, was to set right what was left undone and, as I directed you, to appoint elders in every town, one who is blameless, the husband of one wife, having faithful children, not accused of wildness or rebellion. For an overseer, as God's administrator, must be blameless, not arrogant, not hot-tempered, not addicted to wine, not a bully, not greedy for money, but hospitable, loving what is good, sensible, righteous, holy, self-controlled, holding to the faithful message as taught, so that he will be able both to encourage with sound teaching and to refute those who contradict it. For there are also many rebellious people full of empty talk and deception, especially those from Judaism. It is necessary to silence them. They overthrow whole households by teaching what they shouldn't in order to get money dishonestly. One of their very only prophets said, "Cretans are always liars, evil beasts, lazy gluttons." This testimony is true, so rebuke them sharply that they may be sound in the faith and may not pay attention to Jewish myths and the commands of men who reject the truth. To the pure, everything is pure, but to those who are defiled and unbelieving, nothing is pure. In fact, both their mind and conscience are defiled. This is my favorite verse of Titus 1, verse 16. They profess to know God, but they deny him by their works. They are detestable, disobedient, and disqualified for any good work. I'm going to read that again. They profess to know God, but they deny him by their works. They are detestable, disobedient, and disqualified for any good work. There's a lot of people that say they know Jesus, that say they're Christian, or even that say they're Jewish, because this is talking to the Jews. What does that mean? I mean, part of me, disqualified from any good work. I mean, even when they think they're doing good, it's not good because their hearts are corrupt, because they deny him by their works, so the works are no good. But, you know, Jesus said, No one is good. You know, everyone's work is filthy rags before the Lord. So that's why it's the one who submits to the good work of the Lord on the cross that is the source of their salvation. And then they give reverence to him, and out of a love and reverence for what Christ did, they want to obey, they want to follow. They don't want to be disobedient and set a bad example and be a stumbling block for other believers. There should be fruit on the tree if you claim to be a Christ follower. It shouldn't be, oh, I believe in Christ, and then you're going out fornicating and drinking and doing all these things. It just doesn't line up. Because if you truly knew the Lord, you wouldn't want to do those things. You might still struggle with those things, but you won't do those with an easy conscience. And, you know, and if you do, and you're at church and you're doing those things, there should be brothers or even sisters that are strong enough and graceful enough to call you out on it. Because that's what the Word calls us to do.
1: Indiana Radio Network, I'm Jeff Palermo. Debate on a congressional map that reduces the number of majority black districts from 2-1 begins in the House tomorrow morning as the Governmental Affairs Committee discusses the Senate-approved map. Political analyst Bernie Pinsonat says Democrats do not have enough votes to stop the so-called 5-1 map from passing.
2: Democrats can complain all they want, but it's just a matter of when the final vote is taken, it'll be in favor of Republicans.
1: Current Democratic Congressman Cleo Fields is expected to lose his seat if this new map becomes law. Debate is broken out in the world of college basketball as LSU coach Will Wade has reportedly signed a player that previously signed a contract with an NBA team and appeared in 3 preseason games for the Celtics last year. Former Big East Player of the Year RJ Lewis never played in a real professional game and has one more year of college eligibility left. Tiger Rag editor Glenn Gilbo says with the NCAA having trouble enforcing rules, he doesn't blame Wade for trying.
3: Will's only got 5 players, man. He's not being picky about the rules.
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1: Congressman Cleo Fields is urging black athletes to avoid LSU and other SEC schools. Andrew Greenstein explains why.
10: Congressman Fields and the rest of the Congressional Black Caucus are joining the NAACP in urging black athletes to boycott schools in states which are working to dilute black voting power through redistricting in light of the Supreme Court eroding the 1965 Voting Rights Act. Fields says it's as if those states are treating those athletes as second-class citizens off the field.
11: You can't cheer for an athlete on a Saturday and then deny that same community access to the right to vote.
10: The Congressional Black Caucus has also dropped its support of the SCORE Act, which supporters say would bring much-needed reforms to college athletics. I'm Andrew Greenstein.
1: 2 students from Lincoln Parish have been recognized as Students of the Year by the Louisiana Department of Education. Melissa Ann Lee of Ruston High School has been named the High School Student of the Year, and Kasia Mary Ann Christine Stewart of A.E. Phillips Laboratory School is the Middle School Student of the Year. LRN.
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0: 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I'm Jeremy Dayton, crntalk.com, truth-radio.com. Back to Titus 1:16, they profess to know God, but they deny him by their works. They are detestable, disobedient, and disqualified for any good work. There's a lot of people, if you go on the other side of the Abrahamic tree, the Muslims of the world that profess to know God, and they may, if they are true, devout Muslims and obey it to the creed of what their, you know, holy book ascribes, then they should be trying to kill and deceive and dismember every infidel, every non-Muslim out there. But a lot of them are just born into that, and they go along with that. But then some of them do show their dishonesty and their level of deception, and some of them are even in our own Congress, which we'll get to. We'll come back to that, or maybe we'll just jump into it. We'll see. Lots of things going on. Trump wants to stop tracking job data by race and sex. That's a good question to wonder why. It sounds good on the surface. Those things shouldn't matter, right? I don't know if women want to be plumbers all of a sudden, but I digress. And then we got Raul Castro, the indictment that the U.S. is expected to bring down against the former Cuban president regarding the 1996 incident. And I can't help but think when I hear something like that, I mean, man, did you see the original Running Man when they completely, you know, cut up some fake footage and made it look like Arnold was the one shooting down everybody when he was the one trying to stop it? So it's like, can you even trust some video footage that suddenly comes about this many years later, 30 years later? But anyway, who better than to help us break that down than Michael Letts, founder, president, Invest USA, author of Truth, Lies, and Control, Hope in a Hopeless World. Michael, how are you, brother? Thanks for coming on.
9: Always a privilege, Jeremy. Thank you so much for the opportunity. You're right. There's an awful lot to discuss here that's been occurring this week.
0: I guess let's get right to the let's get to the Cuba thing first, because I just left on that. Raul Castro, do you really trust this evidence? I feel like it's sad that we have to even dissect that before we get into it nowadays.
9: Well, of course, you know, Raul is Fidel's brother. Of course, Fidel's dead now. Raul assumed the presidency when Fidel died. And I will tell you this, because I've had experience with the Cuban government. And, I believe the evidence. The evidence is not just coming from Raul. It's coming from the Cuban defectors who escaped communism, came this way. There's no question in it. What is the difference now? The same thing happened with Maduro in Venezuela. In the past, we allowed rogue states, whether it was Venezuela, Cuba, Mexico, or others, to influence American citizenry and policy, bringing in drug cartels, bringing in arms, et cetera, et cetera. And we really just, behind the scenes, kind of said, yeah, I don't want you to do that. If we actually catch you doing that, you may be in trouble. But you stay on your side of the fence, we'll stay on ours. And that's pretty much the way it operated. This administration has taken a different role. You remember the Monroe Doctrine was passed a long time ago, almost 200 years ago, where it said that anything in the Western Hemisphere that could be adversely affect American security would be challenged. And this president is doing the same thing with the Monroe Doctrine that was done 200 years ago. That's why he shut down Venezuela, you know, because Maduro was a cartel member sending drugs over. Cuba has been plotting for years to, undermine and undercut the U.S. government. They know they're not big enough, obviously, to overthrow the government. But they've been doing everything they can, from offering their property. You remember back during Kennedy's time for the missile crisis, Cuban missile crisis, to using its small military. It's not that big, but using their small military to send troops over to Africa, Angola, other places, to overthrow democratic elected governments and to make them communists. So they've been doing this kind of stuff for years. And yes, they have killed American citizens that they thought were part of the intelligence gathering that was being done by the dissenting Cubans who have moved to the Miami area, the Florida area. That's been going on for years. So there's no question, that is viable information that we're talking about. The question becomes, as you kind of pointed out, been happening for a long time. We've never done anything about it before. Why are we doing it now? And I think you can see the same reason why the president did something in Venezuela. He is determined to make America safe for democracy in the Western Hemisphere and to destroy those enemies that are trying to subvert us behind the scenes. And Cuba has been one for some time. Interesting, you got to remember this. Raul was probably, mid-80s at least in that area. So I'm not so sure he'll be alive long enough to actually face any justice, even if you move forward with it. But you can see where the president is positioning himself, that America is going to take a role in making sure we hold people accountable in foreign countries and help bring in different administrations, if that's what the occurrence is, by these crooks, criminals, whatever you want to call them, being removed.
0: Hey, and then real quick before we head on to Congress, what's going on in Iran? Like, are we done there? Are we going to help them establish a regime change? It seems like it's not as stable as a lot of Iranians were hoping for.
9: I think your first question, are we done there? No, not by a long shot. On the second question is, I think what you're going to see now, and we're talking about boots on the ground, you're going to see that if they cannot depose the Revolutionary Guard members that are killing their own citizens, you're going to see a major military presence. Now you say, is that our boys? Not necessarily. You will probably see a major move toward arming the Iranian citizens and allowing them to take over and finish off and establish a new government within themselves.
0: Huh. Okay. I guess, depending on who's making the decisions, I want to get to something you mentioned before we came on. A new bill that's being introduced or should be about born American citizens should be those that are allowed to Congress and not naturalized citizens, but natural born American citizens. In response to Ilhan Omar and her, I say recent, but it seems every other day there's something coming out of her mouth.
9: Well, you're exactly right there, Jeremy. Let's talk about what's the impetus behind this. Whether it's Ilhan, whether it's Tlaib, whether it's others, and I don't want to just blame those two. But now you have constantly members of Congress that show their allegiance to foreign countries greater than they do the American people. I'm more concerned with taking care of foreign governments, even though they're adversarial governments, than they are taking care of the American people. They're more interested in taking our tax dollars and sending it over there than they are in taking care of making sure the American people are taken care of. And so what has happened here in the last few days, Nancy Mace, he's actually a congresswoman from South Carolina, from Charleston. Nancy is introducing legislation that is gaining a lot of steam to say, look, the Constitution requires you be a natural-born citizen, to be the president or the vice president. That should apply to every federal office, because if you're going to represent, now she's not saying it's going to apply on the governorship or state legislatures, et cetera. She's just saying from a federal standpoint, if you're going to deal with policy that affects the entire security of the nation, then you need to make sure that you understand the nation's culture. You know, we've talked about this before on your show. Let's just take Omar, from Somalia. Somalian culture is totally different than ours. I mean, they're Muslim. They're enforcing Sharia law. Sharia law has no place in America. It's not part of our culture. We've never accepted it. We're not planning on starting anytime soon. We're not going to treat women the way they do. And so why would you have somebody in Congress that makes those kind of decisions that comes from a different culture that doesn't understand ours? I think it's well worth considering and probably long overdue.
0: Yeah, and some powers that be above the government that do want to put in that poison seed. We got like 40 seconds left. Any quick comment on why we're stopping the tracking of race and sex and job?
9: The president has determined that none of that is irrelevant. It is relevant. The only thing that's relevant is can you do the job and are you the best at it?
0: Yeah, short and sweet and succinct. And it's like the less we focus on those things, the less there'll be an issue. But of course, then they can get inflamed because people do take advantage of it when there is good. There is also evil that is always attempting to subvert. That's why we look to the Lord Jesus Christ, who can turn all things to good for those who love and follow him. Michael Less, thank you so much, brother. Always appreciate it.
9: Thank you. God bless.
0: And we'll be right back.
14: Ever thought back to a perfect day and wish you could relive it? Ever enjoyed a major life event like your wedding or birthday party and the day just flew by so fast it was a blur? Don't make the same mistake next time. 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
0: 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I'm Jeremy Dayton, CRNTalk.com, Truth-Radio.com. As I've been mentioning all show long, they profess to know God, but they deny Him by their works. They are detestable, disobedient, and disqualified for any good work. And I think that that label could be applied to many of false religions. And speaking of Islam, you know, that would be total blasphemy to an Islam to come from a, not Goyim, but a infidel. I think I'm using the right word, but I'm totally having a brain fart moment. But they would not want anyone to live that is not Muslim, and they would say they're doing it out of faithfulness to God. And you know, anybody that's paying attention, I heard about it, and I was talking about it earlier today, the shooting at an Islamic center of San Diego. I've heard some people saying they think it was orchestrated by the mosque themselves to generate sympathy for all the anti-Muslim, you know, rhetoric going on. But it was two teenage gunmen, and they later died by suicide, so the story goes. But you know, can we really trust anything is at what it's being told to us as these days, especially when it comes to things at places of worship that generate mass, you know, headlines and attention and generate fear and then a shield to hide behind even. So anyway, I'm going to bring on Stephen Williford. He's a good guy with a gun. He's representing gunowners.org. He is the author of A Town Called Sutherland Springs that he wrote with his daughter Rachel, detailing from a godlike perspective the tragedy that befell his church that was right across the street in Sutherland Springs, Texas, back in November of 2017, where a gunman was a lot more successful than he was here at this mosque. But anyway, Stephen, how are you, brother?
15: It's great. I'm doing well. I really hate hearing. So just before what happened in the mosque there in San Diego, two teenage suspects came in and stole a bunch of guns and stole four cars during their crime spree and shot up Austin, including two fire stations and stuff, wounding multiple people. One of them was in critical condition, but is now in stable condition, and they've got the two teens, and the third one, last I heard, they were looking for him. And then right after that, teenagers were shooting up people in the mosque in California. And again, we know the ones in Austin illegally have turned their guns. They stole them from a gun shop. And you know, they did in California. It was all illegal in California because they couldn't have owned them one way or the other.
0: Huh. Wow.
15: And so you wonder if someone would have had a gun to be able to defend themselves in either of those situations if that reign of terror could have been cut short.
0: Yeah, it'll be interesting. I'm sure the whole Muslim, the whole anti, you know, Jewish and anti-Israel movement is going to get a jolt with news and headlines like this. I hadn't even heard about the second one, just the one in San Diego. But then you get vigilantes wanting to step up and take it to other places of worship, and you just hope that it doesn't get out of hand. Like, what
16: the tough part of it is these things tend to spawn more. The one in Austin, and probably the good reason that you didn't hear anything about it is no one died. And thank God for that. No one died. But it wasn't the fault of the teenagers that did it. They are criminals. They need to go to prison. They need to probably never breathe free air again.
0: Yeah, I think we can all agree on that. I guess I did have the right word. I was trying to find the right word. But what else? You've been going around. I know you just came back from, well, you had a root canal. Sometimes that can feel like a gunshot. And any final thoughts in our final minute here?
16: Please go to gunowners.org, sign up, be part of the solution, and look for gun owners out there. We're going to be out there. We're going to be spreading the good word, fighting the good fight. You can go to gunowners.org, sign up, be part of it. We always love our volunteers. You can sign up online and be a volunteer, and you can go to events and help us out, too.
0: And is your website still up, Barefoot Defender?
16: It is.
0: It's the...
16: And you can find my book at Amazon, A Town Called Sutherland Springs.
0: Yeah, as I always say, that book really is a tearjerker. I don't get through many books that I start, but I did that one. And, yeah, that'll give you perspective, and it's a godlike one. Thank you so much, Stephen. We'll be right back.
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4: 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So, lots of things to think about today, just like every day. You know, there's one thing in Colorado. Supreme Court orders Children's Hospital Colorado to resume transgender medical interventions on kids. Colorado does seem to be a hub of many things evil and demonic. On Monday, the Colorado Supreme Court issued a preliminary injunction directing Children's Hospital Colorado to restore its offering of medically necessary medical gender-affirming care, pending a decision on the merits. The court's opinion references a declaration from Health and Human Services Secretary Robert F. Kennedy Jr. proclaiming that sex-rejecting procedures are neither safe nor effective, and warning that HHS may exclude organizations from federal health funds if they provide sex-rejecting procedures to minors. You know, it's just like, I wish they could just be honest and present the other side. I mean, Chloe Cole, to begin, one of the first transgender to have reassignment after she had, you know, after she had her conversion from female to male, and then she went backwards and went back to female. And now she's telling everybody all the lies, the way she was manipulated and taken advantage of. And, you know, it scares people that are pushing this agenda when there's somebody articulate and confident enough to speak up on this stuff. But medicalizing gender confusion is obviously making things worse. But to the people that are spiritually blind and unaware of the actual battle that is an attack on God, because we are created in God's image, male and female. We cannot encompass all that God is individually. I think we maybe get a glimpse when we come together in holy matrimony, and the physical, the spiritual, the mental union that goes on when you do marry, through ups and downs, for better or worse. It's like, you get a glimpse. But to sit there and, well, there's just a lot of virtue signaling, a lot of deception going on,

0: because he hates you, but he's trying to protect you. Because when you fall for these lies, you start walking away from God. And the further you get away from God, the less love you have in your heart. When you start hating the person who's on the other side of the theological or, you know, sinful debate on whether it's sin or not, when you start hating the other person, you know you're not walking with God. That's the one concrete thing I can say. Jesus died for you. He died for your sin. He's your Savior. Not anything you do or anybody else can do or say. And when you accept that, you want to follow him, so you want to do what he did. You want to treat others with love and respect. You want to heal the sick. And sometimes that means sharing truth that they're not going to like. They didn't like the truth that Jesus shared so much that they crucified him. But he still loved them all the way to the cross. He never stopped loving them. Forgive them, Father, for they know not what they do. There's a lot of people saying and doing mean things in this world. They don't know what they're doing. Gotta have love and grace. There's a lot of people professing to know God, but they deny him by their works. Again, we need to show it. Show your faith in love, in loving your neighbor that doesn't love you back, and then love your neighbor that does love you back even more. God bless.
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0: news this hour from Town Hall. I'm Jason Walker. Trump administration going after Cuba. Acting Attorney General Todd Blanche says the U.S. has indicted a former Cuban president over the 1996 downing of civilian planes operated by a Miami-based exile group.
1: As alleged in the indictment, Raul Castro and five co-defendants participated in a conspiracy that ended with Cuban military aircraft firing missiles at those civilian planes and killing four Americans.
0: Castro was Cuba's defense minister at the time. President Trump praising the graduates Wednesday at the Coast Guard Academy commencement.
2: You've all been tested. You'll be tested further and probably at higher levels as your career goes on, but you've been very strongly tested and you have what it takes.
0: The president adding, those who serve today in the United States Coast Guard have a right to be proud.
2: You're America's first defenders. You are America's first responders. You are the living standard bearers of America's first fleet.
0: Elon Musk is selling stock now to the public for his SpaceX. The company's been losing billions of dollars. Still, experts say the IPO for this is expected to rank among the largest ever. In fact, the stock sale could also make Musk the first ever in the history of the world a trillionaire. Forbes currently puts his net worth at $839 billion. An early season heat wave making life miserable for a lot of people in the Northeast and Mid-Atlantic parts of the United States. Dozens of records could fall as conditions climb to levels that are more typical of, say, July or August than mid-May. One major concern, the health risk for the elderly and those who don't have air conditioning. More on these stories, townhall.com.
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0: Controversy at an Ivy League school. It has some students and others upset. Harvard's faculty has voted now to make it more difficult for undergrads to get an A. Aya Pashwani explains what exactly is going on.
4: The faculty voted to limit the number of A grades awarded to undergraduates. It's one of the most sweeping efforts by a major university to curb grade inflation. Starting in fall 2027, instructors in letter-graded courses at Harvard College can give A grades to no more than 20% of students in a class, plus four additional students. A-minus grades will not be capped. Faculty also approved a new system using average percentile rank rather than GPA to compare students for honors and awards. Supporters say the changes will restore the meaning of top grades after more than 60% of undergraduate grades were in the A range in recent years. I'm Hale Pujwani.
0: And breaking news and analysis at townhall.com. It'll be a busy week. The first of three executions planned during the week around the United States has now been carried out.
5: An Arizona prisoner convicted of killing another man by throwing gasoline at him and lighting a match was put to death Wednesday. Prison officials say 63-year-old Leroy McGill was given a lethal injection for the murder of Charles Perez, who was attacked along with his girlfriend in 2002, and that process went according to plan. McGill waived his right to seek clemency. Arizona now has 108 prisoners on death row. I'm Julie Walker.
0: Well, a federal judge says he will refuse to postpone a trial scheduled for next month for civil claims. That stems from the 2024 collapse of Baltimore's Francis Scott Key Bridge. Six construction workers on the bridge were killed in that collapse. More on these stories, townhall.com. 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
7: 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We've got you on America's Sports Talk Show, Sports Byline. Hall of Famer Roger Staubach is going to join us in just a second. He was nicknamed Captain Comeback because he certainly did lead the Dallas Cowboys to a number of comebacks. And I remember watching him early in my broadcasting career and sports media career. I was just blown away about how good he was. So I think you're going to enjoy listening to Roger Staubach this hour on Sports Byline. And speaking of Roger, as you know, he went to the Naval Academy, and we are heard on the 500 affiliates in 177 countries of the American Forces Network. They have been with us for double-digit years. Boy, it's just a joy to have them on board with us. And to all our servicemen and servicewomen who are serving worldwide in Iraq, in Afghanistan, in South Korea, in Japan, in Germany, and everywhere, I just want you to know what a pleasure it is for me to be a part of that. And over the years, I've gotten some wonderful letters and emails from our servicemen and servicewomen thanking me for what we do, not only on Sports Byline, but on our show and network as well. So I thank them, and we'll continue to do that. Roger Staubach, matter of fact, was drafted in the 10th round of the 64 draft, but he didn't join the team until 69 because of that naval commitment, and he was in Vietnam. He went on to win two Super Bowls, number 6 and number 12, but he did lose Super Bowl number 15. He was the MVP of Super Bowl number 6, playing 11 years in the NFL, all of those in a Cowboys uniform, and he led the NFL in passing four times. He had a completion percentage of 57%, and also when he was at the Naval Academy, he was the Heisman Trophy winner when he was there as well. And he made a very interesting comment one time. He said, confidence doesn't come out of nowhere. It's a result of something, hours and days and weeks and years of constant work and dedication. And that's something that he's lived by, not only when he was playing football, but now after football, because he's a very, very successful businessman. And I know in talking to Roger Staubach before about those Cowboy teams, he always talks about the camaraderie and the closeness of those teams. And, of course, Tom Landry was his coach when he was there. And he really related to Tom Landry. And I think it was that relationship and that closeness that Roger Staubach had with Tom Landry that really made both Tom Landry, Roger Staubach, and ultimately the Cowboys successful. Roger Staubach as we continue on Sports Byline.
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21: Roger Staubach joins us on Sports Byline, the former Dallas Cowboy quarterback who is in the Hall of Fame, won a couple of Super Bowls, led the NFL in passing four times. And the last time I saw Roger was several years ago when I was back in the Hall of Fame induction ceremony for Joe Montana and Ronnie Lott. And after the dinner on Friday night, they had a cocktail party, and so many of the Hall of Famers were there. And I had a chance to chat with Roger. Roger, as I looked around that room and listened to all these Hall of Famers talking, I came away with a very distinct impression. The commonality among all those great players, aside from the talent they had, was the pure passion that they had for football. Was that a fair observation on my part?
22: Yes, I think so, Ron. I actually didn't feel like I was too old in that room because there was guys I was growing up with following, and there is a common denominator. I think there is there's a competitiveness that has to be inside of you, because when you hit the field, it's a tough game and people don't like you out there, and you got to be very competitive and passionate. You got to work hard at what you do, and I think there's a lot of common denominators with the Hall of Fame guys, and passion is sure right in the middle of it.
21: Now, the most animated conversation, and I think you'll appreciate this, Roger, was Mike Ditka and Deacon Jones talking between each other.
22: Yeah, in fact, I had a chance. We have an office in Chicago, and I was up there for Mike Ditka. I had a Hall of Fame golf tournament, and Deacon was up there, and Deacon is such a fun-loving guy anyway. He's very animated and has a great time, and he and Mike go at it. And I just literally last week saw a repeat of how when they get together, they really they have a good time together.
21: They sure do. I was also struck by the fact, and I found this to be the case, Roger, across the board in all sports, that athletes, no matter how old they get, they never forget any aspect of their career or a particular season. And I'm just amazed about that. And as I was in that room, and listening to guys that were well into their 70s, some of them into their 80s, or maybe those that were much younger, they could recall every moment of a particular game, and that to me is amazing. What is it about athletes that have had careers like that that allow them to do that, you think?
22: Well, you know, that's a good question, because a lot of people mention that to me. I can remember, you know, grade school games I played in and ran back to kickoff against Assumption. I'll never forget it. seems like yesterday. But it I guess the imprint of, you know, of the action of the emotion of the moment, it stays with you. And, you know, I unfortunately remember some tough Super Bowl losses. I can remember the plays and the games we won, too. And I could almost, if you put the film up there, I could almost redo most of the game, especially on offense. And I guess the emotion of the moment just sticks in your mind. I don't know how that works, but you're right about not forgetting the old days.
21: One of the other things that I've been fascinating in observing over the years is that by position, wide receivers, defensive linemen, linebackers, the grouping of those athletes that play those positions, they all have a distinct personality. Now, I found offensive linemen to be very articulate, very cerebral, generally speaking, pretty quiet. Defensive linemen to be a little bit on the showy side as well. Wide receivers to be wide receivers. Is there a personality trait that generally goes along with certain position players?
22: You know, well, I do think there is. I mean, you know, wide receivers definitely have, you know, they always want the ball. They're you know, they got a kind of an outgoing personality in most cases. And you know, I know quarterbacks, there's traits, you know, you want to make sure the team has confidence in you, so you want to stay under control, and that becomes part of your disposition. And you know, I would say their quarterbacks are less celebratory after a play. I always knew there was another play, and you're always kind of thinking ahead, and so there's, I think there probably are similar attributes amongst the positions, just on how you've been coached and trained and how you've grown up in those positions.
21: I wanted to talk to you also because I thought you'd have a very interesting perspective on the question about Pat Tillman, being a former military man yourself and knowing the sacrifice and the decision that he made to give up a career in the prime of that career and then go over and serve his country. Aside from, you know, what happened to Pat over there and losing his life, the sacrifice and the decision he made, did you pretty much understand that?
22: Well, you know, Pat Tillman is really pretty unique as far as his humility and what he did, not making a big deal of it, just feeling that was a calling, and he just didn't have any hidden agendas. I really think, you know, all of us in life make decisions that, you know, you would hope a lot of it is, it's a giving decision and you're not getting anything out of it, but you know, sometimes you get those quid pro quos and you do things because you want people to know why you do things. Where Pat just did it because he wanted to do it for his country. He didn't want any publicity about it. When he came back, he didn't capitalize on it. He had a loyalty, and I didn't know Pat, just reading about him, and loyalty to his team. You know, money wasn't his agenda. Notoriety wasn't his agenda. He just seems like really a decent guy that said, hey, I want to go there and fight for my kids, my grandkids, and my future as an American. I'm amazed at his humility and his sacrifice without having any other agendas other than just doing the right thing.
21: The path that you followed, Roger, to the NFL was preceded by a time spent in the military with the U.S. Navy, having come out of the Naval Academy as the Heisman Trophy winner there. David Robinson did the same thing, and I remember talking to him when he was stationed in Charleston, South Carolina, in the Navy at that particular time, and then a later conversation I had with him, I asked him about the effect of having served in the military prior to playing professional basketball, and he said, Ron, you know, it made me a better person, which I think ultimately translated into being a better athlete as well. He says, I was better able to handle the things around professional sports better because of the maturity that the military service gave me. Did you find the same dynamic as well, Roger?
22: Well, the military gave me a lot. I mean, it gave me discipline. It gave me the understanding of teamwork, leadership, the things that have been important in my life, whether it's as a husband and a a father, you know, running a business as an athlete. So I've always been proud of, you know, the military forces. I think this is going on Armed Forces Radio.
21: And yes, worldwide.
22: I think about our military all the time. I mean, what they're doing, the sacrifices, the misery that they're in, trying to defend me and our kids and our grandkids. And I've always, you know, when I ran on the field and they announced Roger Staubach Navy, I was very proud of the chance of going to the Naval Academy and serving 4 years. And my heroes are our military, because they're keeping us free as a country. And when I was overseas, I was in Da Nang and Chulai for a year, and I wasn't really in a lot of danger. I was more with the Naval Support Group. We were supporting the Marines, actually, that were out in the field, but we had a very responsible big job. And I used to remember listening to, I think it was the Notre Dame Michigan State game when they were playing for the national championship in Armed Forces Radio, and trying to pick up some cowboy games when I was over there also. So I'd sure like to say hi to all of our military and say, you know, thank you from the bottom of my heart for everything you do for us.
21: Yeah, the guys over in Afghanistan and Iraq, and also worldwide at the other military outposts listening to us as they do each night. I also think, Roger, it would give you a perspective on the ups and downs in life, that when you got into football, maybe turning the ball over or having an interception would be, while it was important to the game itself, would be kind of inconsequential given the whole big picture that you'd already lived.
22: Well, yeah, keeping things in perspective, you know, when I was playing, I had a lot of confidence because I worked hard getting ready for the moment, and then you do keep it in perspective, and it helps you to perform at the highest level that you have. You know, you're not pressuring yourself. You can handle pressure better when you have, you know, you have confidence, you've worked hard, and you also do keep it in perspective. And it did help me. I was a 27-year-old rookie, so I was a little bit more mature as a rookie, and that helped me a lot. And I think it gave me the chance that Tom Landry said, hey, I'm going to keep this guy around now. I mean, they could have traded me or said he's not ready yet, but I think some of that maturity really helped me stay on a team for 11 years. That, you know, we were a great football team for 11 years, and I wish we would have won a few more Super Bowls, but we did win a few, and we were always in the hunt, though. And I do feel that being able to have that feeling of going through the service in the military really did help me. When I left the Naval Academy, I really didn't think I'd play anything professional, especially football, again, because 4 years when you're young seems like an eternity. But it flew by, and all of a sudden I was 27 and had a chance to play 11 years with Dallas. So it was a big part of my life still, and, you know, as raising a family. And yet I worked in the off season in real estate, and started worked with a company there every off season, Henry S. Miller Company. Then I started my own business 20 years ago. So being an athlete, I think initially having the credibility of working in the off season in business gave me a chance to open some doors and then actually get some business. So we started slow but sure, and have grown to a company of over 600 people around the country working with corporations on their real estate needs. And I think my athletic life has been very positive in getting our name out and who we are.
21: Roger Staubach has joined us, Hall of Famer, and of course he once said confidence doesn't come out of nowhere. It's a result of something, hours and days and weeks and years of constant work and dedication. We continue across the country and around the world on the American Forces Network, the Internet, Sirius Satellite Radio. We've got you on Sports Byline.
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21: Roger Staubach has joined us and you here on Sports Byline USA. What was the magic of the Tom Landry-Roger Staubach marriage?
22: Well, I you know, Tom Landry is, you know, I think he's, you know, the best. He was a very smart X and O coach, and he had a quiet intensity about him, and yet I don't think he saw me as his prototype quarterback. He wanted someone that kind of was a drop-back passer, and I was a running quarterback against the grain, but he knew that I really wanted to win, and I committed myself with a passion. So we got along in that way, and I think there was a lot of respect for each other as human beings, but as a player, I really didn't fit his image really as a prototype quarterback, because I ran and I did crazy things on the field, but we got along because we both wanted to win, and he also felt that I had the respect of my teammates as a quarterback, and the leadership issue there was very positive as far as how he felt about me and the position that I played.
21: Roger, when Tom was on the show, I asked him about you. I want you to hear what he had to say. Here's your former coach, Tom Landry.
5: He's a very disciplined type of player, and he's the kind of player you need to take you to championships, and he can do that because he's very seldom ever defeated. I mean, Roger brought us back from being out of the games in 2-minute periods so many times, you know, because he had that type of quality that you like, and that's the fact you never give up. And he never gave up. It didn't make any difference whether he ran out of time or not. He was still fighting them.
21: The one thing that I've always heard about great quarterbacks like you, John Elway, Joe Montana, and I've had the players tell me this, Roger, was that you could be on your own 10-yard line, there could be 10 seconds left, it could be fourth down, but you'd look into the eyes of you, they'd look into the eyes of John Elway or Joe Montana, and you always had a belief that you still had a chance to win that game. Did you have that same sense in the huddle when you were behind late in the ball game?
22: Well, I had a personal instinct inside of me when I was a kid. You know, my dad used to always say, geez, you know, you're the kind of kid that likes to get up with the bases loaded in the ninth inning and your team's behind, or you wanted to shoot the free throws at the end of the game. And I did, and I wasn't always successful, but I enjoyed that moment, and there were a lot of successes in the heated times of the game. But the beauty of football, in fact, today I gave a talk today. It was a business talk, and that I relate, you know, the experience, I think, of teamwork and thinking about someone other than yourself, which is an important ingredient today in business. I mean, every business has got to have people that respect what other people do for the company, and if you want to transfer that respect to the customer. And so teamwork's important, and football is a consummate team game. And if you get your teammates believing that you can win at the end of the game, that's a step in the right direction. Because if you don't get everybody believing that, it's not like a golfer going out there and having a David Duval kind of focus and you're by yourself. But football is, you got to get other players helping you go that 90 yards to get that winning touchdown, whether it's Elway or Montana. So bringing players to that level to believe you can do it, a quarterback is a very important person that can communicate that. And if you can do that, and your teammates believe in you. And I was watching Johnny Unitas, I always felt that they could come back. And if I watched Troy Aikman or John Elway or Dan Marino, you're Favre or somebody, you kind of sense that they have the confidence of their teammates, and that's important. But you can't do it just by yourself. I mean, you've got to get these other guys committed and believing, and if you all pull together, good things can happen, and you can win some games when you think everything's at a loss. You can get things turned around if you believe together.
21: Roger, was it a little bit easier for you because of the continuity factor that you had with the Cowboys, where you did not have players moving around from year to year? Is it tougher to get that type of believability today because of the lack of continuity or the movement of players?
22: Yeah, I really feel, you know, it's an issue today that it will continue. I mean, there's good things to it, obviously, as far as players getting a chance to participate in the revenues that are available in football today, which are significant with TV and just all the various forms of revenues, the big one being TV. And yet the negative side of it is, you know, the Cowboys in the early 90s really had a lot cooking, and all of a sudden they lose the Stepanovskis of the world and other key players, the Gogans, and, you know, all of a sudden a team has got to be balanced between not just the haves and the have-nots. You've got to have a more even flow of players, and it is more difficult today, and it's more difficult to get the continuity and the teamwork and the things that can you know, really get a pattern of, you know, we won for like 21 years in a row. I mean, I wish we won more Super Bowls, but we did have continuity as some teams have had in sports, and Dallas has been one that's had a pretty darn good history of winning, but it is more difficult to do today, and it's a challenge for any coach, and that's why coaches today have to, you know, they have to bet on the right players, and they have to get them on the field and coach them better than they've ever coached them before, too.
21: Roger, when they put the label of America's team, I've talked to some of your teammates and former players when that was the in thing to call the Dallas Cowboys America's team. What was the reaction of the players to that?
22: Well, as players, you know, you weren't crazy about that. The NFL did a film that they titled America's Team. I think it was one, maybe after we beat Denver in the Super Bowl or one of those years. And Tex Ram, really, he was a marketing genius. I mean, he, you know, with the Cowboy cheerleaders and the whole Cowboy deal playing on Thanksgiving, he really saw the media event related to the team. And so he jumped all over that America's Team stuff. And, you know, as players, we didn't like it. It's hard enough. No one, you know, people either love the Cowboys or they hate the Cowboys. And normally when you went into Philadelphia or New York or, Washington, they weren't crazy about you. And that just made a little bit, there was always an article in the paper, America's Team's coming to town. So it just got people ticked off. In fact, Bill Berge hit me one time, actually happened in a game. He came in on a blitz and he just, I threw the ball and he kind of hit me, knocked the wind out of me. And I'm on the ground and I'm there. And, you know, Berge was really a tough, great football player and a mean guy, but a really good guy off the field. I got to know him later on in life. But he picked me up and he said, "You take that, America's quarterback." And I said, "Oh, geez, you know, it's bad enough." So, but being old America's quarterback or old America's team, it's kind of fun now. That when you were playing, you didn't need that extra little arrogance, you know, that the Cowboys always had.
21: I lived in Washington, D.C. for a while, and I'll tell you, one of the great rivalries I think in the NFL over the years was certainly that Washington Redskin-Dallas Cowboy rivalry. Two-part question here. One, what makes a good rivalry, you think, in the NFL? And two, what about that? What was it about you two teams, aside from being in the NFC East, that made that so special?
22: Well, the idea of fighting for, you know, the division, you know, obviously creates a rivalry when, especially you have two teams like Dallas, and when George Allen got there, especially George Allen was, I mean, he was a great coach, and I got to know George Allen after I retired. He was, we were on the President's Council of Physical Fitness together, and he was a big jogger, and you know, but when I was playing against him, and he really, Landry even talked about him in training camp and playing the Redskins. It was like a playoff game when we played him. So it was a real deal. I mean, we were didn't like each other. We Dyron Talbert hated my guts, and I didn't like Dyron Talbert. And but if I was on their team, I know I would have got along with all of them, even though they didn't like me at the time. And but even when I retired, I was inducted in the Washington Touchdown Club Football Hall of Fame, which was, I thought it was a joke. I thought maybe I was going to go up to the you know, the dinner, and the door would be locked, and they'd say, ha ha, Staubach or something, you know, we tricked you. But I went there. It was magnificent. It was a great night. I'm in there with the Washington Touchdown Club, and it's a first-class deal, and Dyron Talbert's up there saying nice things about me. I said, man, I said, Big sure change, but when we were playing against it, we really had a tough rivalry, and we both were winning. We were beating them usually in Dallas, and they'd beat us in Washington, and we were fighting for the division championship. So and George Allen loved to stick the needle in people and got his players to do it, and so it was a big deal. I mean, when we played the Redskins, it was a big game, and it was like a playoff game, and And we didn't like each other, but I think we respected each other. I think down deep we respected how the talent we all had. And, you know, I loved Kilmer and Jurgensen, and you know they were you know mentors to me. And old Joe Theismann came in after that, and he was a heck of a player. So they had some great quarterbacks, and so the rivalry was good. It was real, and the fans got into it, and no one liked each other, and yet. We had big games against each other, so people look forward to them.
21: Roger, when you take a look at the current Dallas organization, the problems that it's had in recent years, what's your read on the organization and the problems it's had?
22: Well, there's some things that really are distracting, and there are things that are worrisome and bothersome that took place. But, you know, the Cowboys started to win in the 90s, and there's, again, a jealousy of, I think there's a thing about the Cowboys, again, you either really like them or you don't. And you like to see people that, if you don't like somebody and they're successful, you like to see them fail. And yet I think part of it is that people didn't recognize and didn't want to see the good things in the Cowboys because they had something against the Cowboys.
21: Very interesting conversation with Roger Staubach, and if you'd like to ask a quick question of Roger, we'll let you do it for a couple minutes at 1-800-878-7529 as we continue with more of you at America's Sports Talk Show.
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21: Roger Staubach is spending some time with us and you here on Sports Byline. Roger, let me ask you about quarterbacks today in the NFL. I guess the position kind of evolves over time. At one time, coaches loved to see their quarterbacks be able to drop back into the pocket, stay there, stay protected, and throw the ball. Now it looks like they like the more mobile quarterback, the tall quarterback who can see over the offensive and defensive lines. How has that position in your mind as you've watched it evolve over, say, the last 10 to 20 years?
22: Well, I mean, part of it is, the rule change. I actually got part of the rule change in the late 70s, and we had two really good years with Drew Pearson and Tony Hill when you couldn't hit receivers downfield and at past 5 yards anyway. And then now they're even going to be more strict on, you know, hitting the receivers when they get past that 5 yards line of scrimmage. That opened up the passing game, and it really made it more important for a quarterback to buy time and have a little more mobility. I was actually running around when quarterbacks were more pocket type quarterbacks. It was Fran Tarkin in my
21: time. Right.
22: But nowadays, you know, you need to at least move around and buy time because you got to get to the quarterback. You got to have a great pass rush and you don't want him to be, you know, having the time to throw downfield because receivers are more open downfield. So the passing game, they've made it, you know, more of a greater opportunity for the quarterback as long as you have the protection. If you don't have the protection, you got to at least buy yourself some time. So it's still a heck of a game, but I would like to have the rules today of being able to throw into the kind of secondaries you're throwing into today.
21: I had the opportunity to do the play-by-play at Stanford when John Elway was there, so I saw him through his career, and you can almost spot the type of guys that are going to be able to go on and be stars no matter what the position at the next level. I wonder, what is the greatest asset a quarterback can have in the National Football League? Is there a single asset, besides the overall talent, Roger?
22: Well, the talent, obviously, you can be a great quarterback without having the most talent. You know, you can have someone that can throw the ball better than you. I think the ingredient, though, that is the most important, assuming that you have the capabilities and the talent, is the confidence and the ability to transfer that to your teammates where they truly believe that you're under control. And, you know, athletes, even, you know, at the professional level, they're nervous, they're worried, and they get behind, and they can get down. And, you know, you've got to be able to get people rallied around you to believe that you can, you know, pull the game out, or you're not going to quit, you're going to continue to get the job done out in the field. So a quarterback's leadership and mental skills to be able to transfer his capabilities and his belief that they can win to other players, because you can't do it by yourself. It's such a team game. You got to get the other players believing they can get done. So a quarterback's biggest job is to provide the leadership to move the football, to get the first down if you're behind, not to give up and persevere.
21: Joe Montana and I were chatting about it one time. I want you to hear what he had to say. I asked him about one of those, the great aspect, and he said that about having a clear mind, and I thought about it, chuckled, and I said, you know, you're probably right about that. Here's how he put it, Roger.
25: If you can't go into a game and have your mind be free, you can't keep up with it. There's just no way. I mean, you have to think and react so fast that any little hesitation about, oh, should I do this or shouldn't I, it's already too late, especially for a quarterback. You get to a point where you see guys who start struggling, and they struggle more with their mind than with their body. They get in a slump, and then all of a sudden, oh, I better not throw that, where they would normally throw it. And if you just go up and relax and try to get that out of your mind, then it's easier to get past that point.
21: How long did it take you, Roger, to get comfortable with that, with what Joe was talking about?
22: Well, you know, the game does move fast, and, you know, it takes just being on the field and being able to get a feel for the game itself. But then as you build confidence through looking at film and, you know, getting ready for a game, but then it's instincts. I mean, Joe was phenomenal at being able to make good decisions, and there's probably 7 or 8 plays a game that's the difference between really a great quarterback and just a quarterback that's got talent, but he's not getting the job done on making the right decision. So whether it's with a clear mind or you've studied before the game and then your instincts take over to make the right decisions with what you've learned, probably is what Joe's talking about as far as a clear mind. But it really is confidence in making good decisions on the field, and that comes through training, instincts, and, you know, getting the experience out in the field.
21: The three quarterbacks in particular, Roger, yourself, because you were nicknamed Captain Quan Comeback, and also if you think of someone like a John Elway and a Joe Montana, you all kind of relished and succeeded when the team had to come from behind. Is there a dynamic about being behind and bringing your team back late in a ball game that's different from just controlling a game from beginning to end and winning it?
22: Yes, I feel that, you know, that you have got to, if you're behind or if it's if it's the most important golf shot or whatever it's going to be, you have to have confidence that you can, whatever your abilities are, whatever you've worked hard to get to, is that you've got to perform at that highest level. And a lot of great athletes don't perform at that highest level when they're under pressure. So it's being able to perform at that high level, and therefore you got to have confidence in yourself, and you've got to say, I've paid the price in the time to get to this moment, so therefore I'm going to just do the best that I can. And then you have to have that belief from the rest of your teammates that can happen, so you can all do it together. So and once you do it, then that builds on itself. So if you've got to have that first time when you were behind and your teammates said, "Man, we can't get this done," and you figure out how to do it, and then they'll kind of fall in line the next time, and you kind of create that momentum, and the Elways and the Montanas, and I did have some good comebacks, and it was after doing it the first time and letting the players know that I had confidence, and they believed that, and they helped me do it the next time.
21: What I find interesting, Roger, is the dichotomy and the conflict between the fear of failure motivating the professional athlete, because I've had a lot of them tell me over the years that is a great motivational factor. But yet, if you give in to that, while it can be a motivation for you, if you give into it, then it's probably going to wreck your confidence. And I find that conflict and dichotomy fascinating.
22: Yeah, the fear of failure, you can see that sometimes in athletes when they're not, you know, that maybe they don't want to catch the punt in the big game in the fourth quarter, or they don't want the ball thrown to them. But most athletes, you know, work on the positive side, is they want, at the professional level especially, they want to have that opportunity. They want the ball thrown to them. They want to maybe get the kickoff and run it back for a touchdown, or they want the ball in their hands. If you're on offense and defense, you're looking to make the play and maybe taking a risk sometimes of going for the interception. So the fear of failure, I think that would be very negative. If I never really had that fear. I always had a pretty confident feeling. Even though I failed on a number of occasions, I didn't fear that. I always had a confidence that I wouldn't fail. But you're going to fail, and it's how you pick yourself back. And in life, it's perseverance is, you just can't quit. You know, in business, you know, you kind of need the tea bags of life. They perform when the water's hot, you know, and that's what you have to do, is because you're going to be, you know, things just aren't going to go your way. And how you recover and how you handle things is an athlete. But fearing, doing things because you're fearing to fail, I never I would never look at it that way.
21: And I think that the positive person, the one that is self-confident, doesn't look at that as a negative. What they look upon it as a learning experience that they can use for the next time out.
22: Yeah, yeah. And you know, I missed some free throws one time in a basketball game. It was a 1-1. It was in overtime, and I was in high school. And, man, I missed the first one, and we were behind by 1 point. And, man, I ran to the locker room, didn't even change. I was in, like, a senior in high school, got my car, my 54 Chevy, drove home and went to my room and sat there. I was so upset with myself. And yet what happened is I really, really trying to do that again, and because I got over that failure, and it was very painful, but I didn't say, well, I don't want that pain again. I said I wanted that opportunity again, and I failed again before, but I probably had more successes. I definitely had a lot more successes than failures, but you can be destroyed by a moment, but you just got to realize that that's life, and you bounce back. You learn from failure, but you sure can't dwell on it, and you can't think about it after you've done it, other than learning the best you can from it.
21: The standard that you set for yourself, somewhat near being a perfectionist, did you also set that for other people, and did it set up disappointment because maybe others did not apply themselves or maybe work as hard or as successful as you might have been or wanted to be?
22: Well, I was disappointed in, if we had players that didn't want to work out as hard in the off season or practice as hard, and I tried to be an example. I went to all, the off-season programs. Man, I was out there with the guys, and I actually worked in the real estate business the off-season. I went after work. I went and practiced every day. So I was very disappointed in players that didn't have that had a lot of talent, but they could have got more out of their talent. I think that's one of the real shames in life when people have this talent that they don't utilize, and you get the Drew Pearsons of the world that he was a free agent, he wasn't big enough, he wasn't fast enough when he came to training camp supposedly, but he became one of the great magnificent wide receivers in the National Football League because he took the talent he had and utilized it to the fullest of his capabilities, and he made me a hero.
21: When you take a look at the motivation of the athlete today as compared to the motivation of athletes when you played and maybe before you as well, the pride factor certainly is there, I think, in both cases. But is there a difference between the athlete, the contemporary athlete today, and when you played, Roger?
22: Well, I really think the athlete today they're fantastic. I mean, they're bigger, they're faster as far as the game of football. I mean, there are more temptations, there's more money involved, there's more distractions, but there's some great players out there. So I'm not into the old school that these guys are don't have as much pride as we did. We might have been a little bit hungrier because we weren't being paid as much, but I see these guys today, especially in football, they're playing at a high level and playing with pride and I really still enjoy watching the game of football.
21: What's the best piece of advice Tom Landry ever gave you?
22: The best piece of advice, he was a kind of a flywheel engineer, and setting goals was a big part of his life, and he setting realistic goals, and I think that helped me a lot of

0: setting realistic goals that I could achieve that were realistic.
1: When you take a look at the power of the media, you take a look at the perception of the athlete, the money that they make today. You have five children. There are a lot of kids that look up to the athletes. I've questioned on this program whether athletes should be looked upon as role models, because I don't think, first of all of them are equipped to be that way. And second of all, I think you have to look a little bit closer to home. Having your own kids, having been a pro athlete, having had the background you had, what's your view on it, Roger?
0: Well, I mean, athletes, you know, there's a maturity, whether it's an athlete or anyone, when you're young. And when you come into a whole bunch of money, you know, how do you deal with that maturity is, you know, it has to do with your family, it has to do with your advisors, and a lot of people to keep your feet on the ground. It's not easy to do, and there's a lot of money now. The athlete today, I was sitting here reading Forbes, and it's on the cover of Forbes, you know, there's a guy that, you know, put $15 million into a company, and it's worth $4.5 billion today, and if you look at the internet and the money that's made there in the entertainment industry, it's a crazy time right now. And the money that's in sports, though, that is available for labor is very significant, and the players deserve a percentage of that. So getting the money, I don't see that as the issue. But when they're passing on the cost to the fan, they have to watch that, because they keep saying, well, it's TV. But all of a sudden, so there's a balance of being able to go to a game and pay a reasonable price, and also making sure that the athlete gets his share of whatever revenues are available. How they deal with that money, though, is deals with maturity. And today, it or any time in the past, it was in the old days, if we had all of a sudden had that much money when we were young, I don't know how it would have affected anyone any differently than it does now. And hopefully a young athlete has to keep his feet on the ground and keep his life in balance, and that's not easy to do when you have a lot of money.
1: Roger, I want to thank you again for your time. I always enjoy our conversation, and I hope sometime when you are here in San Francisco, as I said, you'll come in and sit with me and spend an hour. And I know the servicemen and servicewomen worldwide on the American Forces Network really appreciate you sharing your time with them as well. Thank you, Roger.
0: Okay, Ron, take care.
1: Hall of Fame quarterbacks. Also, he won the Heisman Trophy at the U.S. Naval Academy. Roger Staubach, 11 years in the NFL, won two Super Bowls, was an MVP of a Super Bowl as well. We continue across the country and around the world with you on America's Sports Talk Show.
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1: Hope you enjoyed listening to Roger Staubach, the Hall of Famer, this hour on Sports Byline. 11 years in the National Football League, all of those in a Dallas Cowboy uniform where he won two Super Bowls and was the MVP of one of those Super Bowls. 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

0: news this hour from Town Hall. I'm Jason Walker. Elon Musk announcing plans for a huge sale of stock to the public for a space company that's been losing billions. Lisa Dwyer reports.
1: Documents filed show that SpaceX lost $2.6 billion from operations last year on $18.7 billion in revenue, and the losses kept piling up at the start of this year as well. Musk and certain other shareholders will receive shares in a special class of stock that gives them 10 votes for each share they hold. The stock sale could also make Musk, a major owner who co-founded SpaceX in 2002, the world's first trillionaire. I'm Lisa Dwyer.
0: Trump administration charging former Cuban President Raul Castro the downing of civilian planes operated by Miami-based exiles 30 years ago right now. Acting Attorney General Todd Blanche says this sends a clear message to Havana.
2: For the first time in nearly 70 years, senior leadership of the Cuban regime has been charged in this country, in the United States of America, for acts of violence resulting in the deaths of American citizens. Nations and their leaders cannot be permitted to target Americans, kill them, and not face accountability.
0: New Mexico authorities say three people are dead. More than a dozen first responders have been hospitalized and being checked out for possible exposure to an unidentified substance after being called to a home for a suspected drug overdose. Tennessee authorities will pay $800,000 settling a suit filed by a man who was jailed for 37 days over a Facebook post he made about the assassination of Charlie Kirk. Authorities dropped the felony charges against the man. More on these stories, townhall.com.
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0: The market's bouncing back.
4: Stocks bounced back on Wall Street after pressure from the bond market eased up and crude oil prices turned lower. The S&P 500 climbed 1.1% Wednesday. That was the first rise in 4 days. The S&P isn't far from the all-time high it set last week. The Dow added 645 points. That's about 1.3%. The NASDAQ Composite rallied 1.5%. Treasury yields moved lower in the bond market. Bond yields had been rising along with worries about inflation. The yield on the 10-year Treasury fell back below 4.60%. The price of Brent crude fell more than 5%. Seth Seitel, New York.
0: New study from the National Association of Realtors. It may surprise you. Single Gen Z women outpacing the men of their generation when it comes to buying a home. They accounted for 35% of home buyers in their generation, with the Gen Z men, 18%. Breaking news and analysis, townhall.com. Target reports its largest jump in comparable sales in 4 years Wednesday. Here's correspondent Bernie Bennett.
5: 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Comparable sales, those coming from stores and digital channels operating for at least 12 months, rose 5.6% in the three-month period ending May 2nd. It was the biggest gain since early 2022 and the first positive read after three consecutive quarters of negative comparable sales. The retail chain also raised its annual revenue outlook, saying it expected the momentum to continue the rest of the year. Bernie Bennett reporting.
0: House Committee has discussed the future of the Transportation Security Administration of the Trump team as it lobbies to replace TSA officers with private contractors. Members of that House Committee on the hearing on ways to modernize the TSA 25 years after it was created. More on these stories, townhall.com.
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9: And wherever you might be around the country and around the world, I'm Ron Barr. 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You can see that interview that we did with him when he talked about steroid use. Also, Dick Enberg, who has had an outstanding broadcasting career. And others, Joe Montana with us recently as well. So again, if you'd like to watch the interviews that we do in our studio, they are archived, and you can find that on the website at sportsbyline.com. And also, if you want to listen to our network and all the shows that we have, including Sports Byline USA, all you have to do is go to the homepage, and right there on the homepage is a Listen Live button that lets you listen to all of our network programming. Terry Labonte is set to join us this hour. That is a name synonymous with stock car racing. Of course, he has a brother who races as well, Bobby Labonte. Nearly 30 years racing on the NASCAR circuit, picked up 22 wins, and he was the first driver and one of only four to win a race and earn a pole at all three of NASCAR's top levels. That's the Winston Nextel Cup, Busch, and Craftsman Truck Series as well. He began his racing career by racing quarter midgets back in his home state of Texas in 1964. And Terry, along with his brother Bobby, are also the only pair of brothers to ever win the Winston Cup Championship. Bobby won it in 2000. Both brothers were inducted in the Texas Sports Hall of Fame in 2002. And, of course, you may remember Terry Labonte for that Ironman streak of his, 655 consecutive starts that was broken or broke Richard Petty's record of 513. And then that was surpassed in 2002 by Ricky Rudd. So we'll talk a little auto racing with Terry Labonte. And also another great name on the NASCAR circuit, stock car racing, Buddy Baker. He has a book out called Tales from Pit Road. He won 19 races on the NASCAR circuit. He was the first driver to break the 200-mile-per-hour barrier and the first driver to win the Big Four, which was Daytona, Talladega, Darlington, and Charlotte, and his career earnings a hefty $4 million. And for his efforts, he's been inducted into the International Motorsports Hall of Fame. And, of course, he was the son of racing legend Buck Baker. So we'll talk to Buddy Baker and Terry Labonte this hour as we continue around the country and around the world with you on Sports Byline.
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9: Terry Labonte joins us on Sports Byline, the older brother of Bobby Labonte, and the Labonte name certainly familiar to all you NASCAR fans out there, a man who spent 30 years driving on the NASCAR circuit. How hard is it to get in the groove when it comes to racing? Because it seems now that today more than, say, when you started racing, that being in the groove is really an important factor to be competitive week in and week out on the tour.
24: Well, you know, you can call it being in the groove or whatever you want to call it, but the key is, you know, if your particular team has got, you know, your chassis working good and the car's handling good, then, you know, you can say what you want to, but that's the key. As long as you go to the racetrack and you unload up the truck and your car's running good and handling good, then you're going to run good.
9: You know, that brings up an interesting point. Back when you started racing on this circuit, was the crew as important as the driver, or was it the driver more important than the crew? I'm trying to compare different periods of time. Taking back to those early years, what was the key to success then as compared to now, Terry?
24: You know, I don't think it's changed any. I think it always comes down to, you know, the team, and as far as the chemistry on the team, the people that you have working for you, and, you know, that's the key. If that car works good on Sunday, you know, you're going to have a good run. And the technology has changed a lot over the years. The tires are different, the cars are different aerodynamically, and the shocks are different. So there's not a lot of things that are the same, but one thing that is the same, if you have a good team and your car handles good, you know you're going to run good. And so that part hadn't changed.
9: One of the things that I've always been amazed about, how a professional golfer could go out and shoot a 66 one day and turn around and shoot a 72. I've never been able to figure that out. So let me turn it around a little bit. If you win a race one week, does the different track really dictate, because of the setup of the car, whether you can repeat that or not? I mean, if you've got everything working one week, why wouldn't it work the next week?
24: Every track we go to is different. And, you know, some of the tracks are very similar, and sometimes the setups kind of carry over from track to track, you know, with some minor adjustments. But, you know, a lot of times we might run a half-mile high-bank track, such as Bristol, and then another half-mile track like Martinsville's flat. The setup is completely different. And then you throw in, you know, different size racetracks, and the setups, the shock package and things like that are different. So, you know, just because you might have won a race one weekend doesn't necessarily mean you might win the next one, you know. So it's pretty tough.
9: Obviously, the sport has a high degree of camaraderie about it. And I'm just wondering, take me back to those early days. What was that camaraderie like then as compared to the way it is now? Because there's such big money and such competition involved in the sport today, Terry.
24: You know, I don't think it's really changed a lot. You know, these people we race against every weekend, but, you know, during the week you don't see them. I mean, you know, we'll see them again the next weekend. You've got a lot of friends at the racetrack, but a lot of times you don't associate with them, and, you know, during the week or anything.
9: Well, when you look at your career overall, can you break it down for me? Take me back to those early days, what it was like for you. Where did the breakthrough come for Terry Labonte?
24: Well, I was very fortunate. I was racing down in South Texas and met a man named Billy Hagan who gave me the opportunity to move to North Carolina and start driving his cars. And we're able to do that and won some races and won a championship. And, you know, I was kind of in the right place at the right time and met the right person, I guess is the easiest way to put it. And something I always dreamed about was racing in NASCAR. I never knew I'd have the opportunity. And then when I got the opportunity, I thought, well, I'm going to get to go run a couple of races. And, you know, here several years later, and it turned out pretty good for us.
9: What was your first race car?
24: My first race car, actually, when I started racing, I was 7 years old and started racing quarter midgets. Raced those until I was 15 and then started racing stock cars when I was 16. So,
9: you know, I remember one time when I was doing a television piece up in Seattle, and it was certainly not the NASCAR circuit, but I remember the sun setting up in Victoria, Canada, and there were just people out there racing around the track and stock cars and everything. And to me, that is the essence of stock car racing. Was it like that in the early days for you as well?
24: Sure. You know, my first stock car was a 57 Chevy. And, you know, so, you know, that was the kind of cars that people raced back then when I got started, and then a few years later people were racing Chevelles and Camaros and things like that. And so but they were a lot stocker back then than they are today, that's for sure.
9: What about the sibling rivalry between you and Bobby? Was it ever that way, or did you guys help out each other along the way?
24: You know, we've never had a rivalry. I'm a big fan of his and always try to support him, and he does the same to me, and we get along great. And I think it's probably because of the age difference. You know, mm-hmm. He's quite a bit younger than I am, so we never really competed against each other as kids in any kind of sport or anything.
9: That Ironman streak, everybody talks about Cal Ripken's streak, but how significant was the 655 consecutive starts when you broke Richard Petty's record of 513? Can you put that into perspective for us, Terry?
24: Well, you know, that was a kind of a neat deal there, and I think the thing that made me feel so good about it was we won the race, I think, the weekend that we tied Richard Petty's record. And so that was pretty neat to be able to tie the record and win the race the same weekend. And so that was, it was just an honor for me to even be mentioned in the same, you know, sentence with Richard Petty. I mean, he's definitely one of the heroes of our sport and somebody that I always looked up to and admired. And so I just thought it was kind of neat to get my picture made with him a few times.
9: How hard is it to do what you did?
24: Well, it was just extremely hard, and, you know, it takes a lot of good teams over the years to be with, and it's not an easy job. You know, you don't feel good every Sunday afternoon, and sometimes you just got to tough it out there, but it's pretty hard to run that many races.
9: Your son, Justin, I know you must be proud of that, but how have you tried to help him along the way? What type of advice does a father give or not give their son when they're involved in the same sport?
24: Well, you know, a lot of times you can kind of point them in the right direction, help some, but, you know, it's a tough business. The Busch Series is very competitive, and there's a lot of Cup guys that are racing that deal, so the competition is awful tough.
9: One of the things, Terry, that I hear from ball players, and I was talking to Joe Morgan, the Hall of Famer, about this the other day, and he says he laments the fact that they rush young baseball players up through the minors and put them in the majors too quickly. When you look at auto racing and stock car racing, are these guys coming up quicker than what it was when you were racing?
24: Yeah, it's changed a lot over the years. You know, when I first started, and guys like myself and Ricky Redd, it was really hard to get a ride, a good ride, because the owners that had the good teams, they didn't want a young driver. They wanted a veteran driver because they didn't want to get their cars torn up. Today it's changed a little bit, and, you know, you got a lot of big sponsors involved in the sport today. And so, you know, these guys are willing to take a chance on a young guy. And course, you know, unfortunately, I guess if he doesn't really produce like they think in a couple of years, then he's out looking in. So, and unfortunately, if you don't get in the right situation with the right people, it's easy to, be back on the outside looking in, and you see that happen from time to time.
9: When you take a look at the feeder circuits that provide the talent, as it kind of mushrooms up, I mean, you've got the Busch Series, you've got the Truck Series. Is that a better series as far as for teaching these young drivers than what it was when you were coming up, or was it, I think about when you started racing, it was a little bit like jumping in the middle of the swimming pool and learning how to swim, wasn't it?
24: I never raced in the Busch Series, which they didn't have a Busch
9: right.
24: Series back then that ran companion races with the Cup Series. I think it's a great series for young guys to come up in. I think it's kind of a little bit out of hand because there's so many Cup guys that are just using it as a testing ground for their Cup cars on Sunday. And I don't think that was really what it was intended to be. And, when you have 18 or 19 guys running Saturday that are in the Sunday race, it really makes it tough on the regular Busch Series teams. And so, I'm not sure a lot of those guys are getting a lot of good out of it.
9: One of the things I've never understood, and I'm going to ask this as a layman, and I know there's a lot of people listening worldwide that probably have asked themselves the same question, and that is it seems like that NASCAR changes the rules from week to week, from car to car, and all of that. Well, what's the purpose of that, Terry?
24: Well, that's a good question, and occasionally they do make rule changes. They don't want some manufacturer to have a big advantage over the other manufacturers and one manufacturer to be at a big disadvantage. So they do a good job at, trying to keep the rules balanced and keep the playing field level there. So that's why you see rule changes from time to time.
9: When you reflect back on all the different tracks you've driven, I know you probably do have some favorites. What are they?
24: I like Darlington. That's where I ran my first race at, and it's probably one of my favorites, I guess. I like the new track in Fort Worth out there. It's definitely a great facility. I like a lot of the tracks we go to. The one in Richmond, Virginia is one of my favorites. So, I don't know. I really have a hard time picking any one track over the rest of them. There's a lot of them.
9: Did you ever believe that this sport would be as big as it is today?
24: No, never. Not at all. I never dreamed that it would ever grow into what it has grown into today. It's unbelievable.
9: Why do you think it is as big as it is?
24: I think there's several reasons. I think we've got a lot of great sponsors involved in the sport that have really helped promote the sport. I think we've got a lot of great competitors, and I think they've set a good example. And, you can go to the racetrack and take your kid with you, and if he wants a Mark Martin T-shirt, you can feel good about him wearing it and sit in the stands, because we've got a lot of really good first-class competitors out there that I think you can be proud of, and I think they've set a good example.
9: We got about 20 seconds left, but what would you like your legacy to be as far as for the fans and you?
24: Oh, gosh, I don't know. I hadn't really thought about it, I guess. I've always been one that tried to show up, and for work and do my very best every day, and I just feel fortunate to be able to been in the sport as long as I was been able to be in it, and just always enjoyed it.
9: Terry, I want to thank you for your time. Congratulations on your fine career.
24: Well, thank you very much.
9: Terry Labonte with us. And, of course, Terry has an older brother. He is the older brother to Bobby Labonte. Career starts 824, wins 22 victories. We'll take a break, come back, continue across the country and around the world. We've got you on Sports Byline.
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9: Buddy Baker joins us on Sports Byline. Buddy, of course, has commentated on NASCAR racing with a number of networks, and he has come out with a book called Flat Out and Half Turned Over, Tales from Pit Road, a collection of the greatest racing stories ever told. And, of course, Buddy won 19 races on the NASCAR circuit. He was the first driver to break the 200-mile-per-hour barrier. He did that at the Talladega Speedway on March 24, 1970. First driver to win the Big Four, Daytona, Talladega, Darlington, and Charlotte. And also, he was inducted into the International Motorsports Hall of Fame and is the son of the racing legend Buck Baker. Buddy, nice to have you with us. What was your motivation for writing this book?
4: Well, David Poole and I started talking, and when I was doing TV after a lengthy racing career, we were talking one day, and he said, you know, every time I see you, you're telling somebody some story about racing, the legends that when you were young, that... you know, I raced with three different generations of drivers, and I always was telling stories before the race and all, before I went up into the broadcasting booth. And he said, you know, you should put some of this down and put it on tape recorder, and you and I sit down and maybe do a book together. And I said, well, we could do that. I'm not sure. I wasn't real sure whether I wanted to do it or not. But, you know, it was... a thing that he and I started working on, and really and truly we did it, you know, in just a couple of months. And what has really been gratifying is the response from the people that have read it and enjoyed the book, and we're even talking about doing a second and third edition already.
9: What is it about auto racing and NASCAR maybe in particular that lends itself to stories? The only other sport I can think of that lends itself to stories is certainly baseball, and I'd have to put NASCAR racing and auto racing comparably together with them, but what is it about that sport that lends itself to stories?
4: I think the biggest thing is the way we start out. We start out, you know, after we graduate out of school and basically start from zero and work our way through the local efforts and keep moving up. Like you start out in late models, then you start into modifieds, and then you go into the Busch Grand National, and then in the Winston Cup, and along the way you form a fan base, plus the people you meet on the way that you really enjoy, the competitors on the local level. They have great stories just like the people in Winston Cup. So as you graduate through the different areas of racing, I mean, you meet some of the greatest people and some of the funniest things in the world. I mean, and to tell those stories and have the fun with the with the people that I did over the three generations of drivers that I raced with. And, you know, it wasn't all fun. There was times that there were some very serious things, like Adam Petty when he was taken away from us. I was doing the broadcast at New Hampshire when he was killed there. And just so many different things that happen in your career that, you know, I drove for the Petties. I knew Richard very well. He and I raced together. I raced with his father, Lee. I raced against Kyle. And then to know Adam and to see, you know, such a bright young man that we thought had a great career in Winston Cup racing, just plucked from us at a very young age. I mean, those kind of things, they stay with you. It's just one of those things, but it's also a story that needs to be told.
9: Buddy, also, let me ask you why families and NASCAR are so closely connected. I mean, I think, again, going back to baseball, you've got the Alou brothers that played. You also have Ken Griffey Jr. and Ken Griffey Sr., and there are father and son acts as well, but why has it been so important to the character of auto racing and NASCAR racing?
4: Well, you know, you're brought up in that family. I mean, it's like Gordie Howe and his kids and hockey, and then you go right on through any types of sports. If you're brought up in a household where that is your dominant sport, of course, I played all three sports in high school and loved them all, but along the way, I knew sooner or later I would become a race car driver because I was brought up around it. I worked with my dad. I worked on the race cars, and when I got old enough, I went up to my dad, and I said, you know, this is what I want to do, and he said, great, I'll give you a start. And 2 months later, he fired me and put me, you know, but no, I mean, it's just the way it is. You're brought up in that type of environment, and if you really, really want it, now that's the only thing in racing, it's like any major league sport, you have to really, really want it. If you don't, then there's other things to do. My two sons, neither one took up the sport. In my case, I never wanted to do anything else.
9: Well, let's talk about your dad for a second, because in the book you say he was a no-nonsense kind of driver and a no-nonsense kind of guy, but he was also a great athlete, wasn't he, buddy?
4: Oh, you know, he was one of those people that if you were shooting pool with him, he'd beat you. If you were shooting basketball, he'd beat you. If you wanted to, he was ambidextrous, so he didn't have a hand that you had to keep your eyes on both hands, is what I'm trying to say. In school, he could bat right or left-handed. He could throw the baseball equally as well with either hand. He was one of those people that no matter what you were doing, we were out in the yard one day when I was just a kid, and I was riding my bicycle, and he got on the bicycle, got on it backwards, rode it around in the yard, and then he picked the back wheel up and rode on the front wheel around in a circle, and I went, what is this? You know, he was one of those people that just could do about anything he ever wanted to do.
9: And, of course, he was a bus driver, was he not, in Charlotte, the flying bus driver?
4: That was it. When he first started, when he got out of the studios, you know, he had to kind of make whatever he could make, and he started working with the local bus company here in Charlotte, and also was racing at the old fairgrounds out here at Charlotte, and he got to the point where he won 27 races in a row, and the people would boo him, and I couldn't stand it. I would throw stuff at him, run around, yell at him, and they would throw stuff at me. But I noticed after a while that the same people that were booing him on Friday night when he was winning every week were the same people that were, they would come to our race shop on Tuesday and hang around and want to talk with him.
9: Let me also ask you about the time he wanted to go to a dance in Great Falls. I love that story.
4: Well, that was when he was driving for Trailways, which was like the Greyhound bus, and Trailways was the other bus company, and they were on their way to Columbia, South Carolina, and my dad wanted to go to the dance they were having there at Great Falls, and he just took a poll, and everybody wanted to go to the dance, so they took the bus and went to the dance, and they were hunting all over the highway. They thought they'd had a wreck or something, but they showed up a couple hours late, and they explained to everybody, they took a head count, and everybody wanted to go to the dance.
9: Was there a lot of pressure on you being Buck Baker's son?
4: Absolutely. That was one of the biggest things. Richard went through the same thing. I mean, Richard Petty and Lee Petty, and then Buck Baker and myself. I mean, yeah, if you come in behind the guy that's already a national champion, everybody expects you to be an overnight success, and in my case, it took a lot longer than Richard. Richard started out in his father's equipment and stayed with him the whole way. I stayed with my dad for about a month and a half, and he said, I want you to get out of here and make it on your own. So at the time, I thought, wow, pretty tough. And later on in life, I realized that he did me a great favor because he let me know that he gave me a good start. And then he put me out on my own, but I had to earn my way into what I did. And, you know, for Richard, it worked very well. For me, it worked very well because I think at that time I was not ready to have the world given to me.
9: One of the things I found interesting the first time I ever went to Daytona for a Daytona 500, my hotel was right on the beach, and I realized that people did, that's where they raced. But it had to be very, very unique. And in the book, you talk about the fact that when your dad and other drivers were there, they would get goo on their windshields.
4: Well, it was. I mean, it was, anybody that's ever been on the beach and left their car for a couple of hours there, there's a mist that gets on the windshield. It is really nasty. I mean, it's like a glue almost, and windshield wipers just do absolutely nothing.
9: Buddy, hold on just a second. Buddy Baker has joined us and you. He has come out with a wonderful book. It's called Tales from Pit Road, a collection of great racing stories, the greatest racing stories ever told. We'll take a break and we'll continue across the country and around the world on the American Forces Radio Network and the Internet. We've got you on Sports Byline.
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23: 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Here's Ron Barr.
9: Buddy Baker has joined us, and we're talking about his book, Tales from Pit Road, a collection of the greatest racing stories ever told. One of the things I was surprised about, and again, you talk about it in the book, is that NASCAR had an IndyCar division, and that your dad one time drove an IndyCar at 140 miles per hour on the beach?
4: Oh, yeah. I mean, this was way back, and, you know, when you say 140 miles an hour, people go, well, that's not so, you know, that's not so much. But if you think back, the average road car would run about 90 miles an hour back then, and he had a Indy-type car that Murray Rose actually won the Indianapolis 500 in that he bought, and he put a Cadillac motor in it, and NASCAR had a speedway division, which he won the championship for also, but this thing would, right now, if you would drop it down and have the tires that we race on now, it would probably run 185 or 90 miles an hour. But back then, they had like a 5-inch tire that he was actually on, and this thing was like 15, 16 inches off the ground. So he told me, he said, about halfway down the beach course there, I was turning left and the car was going right. So it was not a pleasant thing. And you know, as engineering and everything in the cars gets more refined, the driving part of what we do is getting much easier. But the guys that really started this division of Winston Cup and those types of cars, they really had to drive the race cars because they didn't have the tires, they didn't have the suspension, they didn't have aerodynamics. They just had to drive them.
9: One of the things that I did find interesting, because this was back when your mom, Margaret, was married to your dad. I mean, a lot of people think of Southern women as kind of being in the background, but she was anything but that, wasn't she?
4: Oh, absolutely. She would tow the race cars to the track. Actually, several times outrun my father. When I was just a kid, he got this 88 Oldsmobile, which was all lightweight and had the big motor and everything. And she had a Cadillac that she drove every day, and it would run pretty well. And we were going down to my grandmother's once for Thanksgiving, and they started racing each other, and my mother didn't want to make him look bad, so she started to back off at the top of the hill just before we got to my grandmother, and I jumped in the floorboard and put my hand on the accelerator and held it wide open, and she blew by him in front of all of our kin people. he was mad for the whole weekend, believe me, because she just dusted him off right in front of everybody.
9: Buddy, let's talk about some of the other characters in auto racing. Talk to me about the ones that you have the most favorite memories of, the ones that made you laugh, the ones that made you smile.
4: Ones that made me laugh and smile, Tiny Lund was a 300-pound, 6'5", 30-year-old, 14-year-old. He would love to get something on you, and he and I, for some reason, hit it off as friends, and he drove my father before I even started driving, and we just really hit it off as friends. As competitors, we had our moments when things didn't go exactly the way we wanted it to, but he always wanted to pull stuff on me, and through the years, there was just story after story that Tiny got stuff on me. I mean, he would leave and booby-trap my room with... I really can't tell it all. I've got another book coming out later on, which will have a whole bunch of the stories in, but he was just a fun-loving guy that lost his life in Talladega in a wreck that he probably should not have even been near the race car that he was driving there. It was an inferior car. A great champion, Tiny Lund was, but in this particular day, he was a victim of maybe a car that wasn't the best and caught in a situation he shouldn't have been in.
9: Tell me some of the stories that make you laugh that are in this book, then.
4: The biggest one was when Tiny put a mascot that the Charlotte Motor Speedway had at that time. It was a full-grown cheetah, and he put it in my room while I was down visiting with some friends down in the bar at the hotel that we're staying in, and Tiny never left before I did, but this particular night he left about 15, 20 minutes before I decided to go to my room, and he put this cheetah in my room, and of course, Tiny knowing me, I didn't turn on the lights when I come in at night, so I went in, just kicked my clothes off, and crawled up in bed, and as I turned over, I heard this like that, and I went, what in the world? Wow, boy, I didn't know the food was that bad in the restaurant. And I heard it again, like that, and I looked around, and it was dark in the room, and I flipped on the light beside the bed, and here's this full-grown cheetah sitting by the bed. And it looks a lot like a leopard for the people that don't know what a cheetah looks like, but it's a pretty big animal. And one thing they will do, if you run from them, they'll jump at you. And when I looked at it with the light on, I ran right off the end of the bed, hit the door with my head, knocked myself nearly out, jumped up and run down the hallway. Well, I left out the most important part. When I came in, I took all my clothes off and just jumped in the bed. So when I ran out in the hallway, of course, the door on the motel room is programmed to shut and lock itself back. So there I am naked out in the hallway running, and people are looking at me coming down through the hallway, naked running down through there. And I think because they're all jumping back, that the cheetah's right behind me. Of course, they're running because the naked man's running down the hallway.
9: Yeah, I mean, there's no way you can explain. By the way, I'm running from a cheetah.
4: No, but the biggest part was trying to get a key to get back in my room. I had to...
9: No identification?
4: I put the ash can in front of me and went down to get the key.
9: Also, does the sport lend itself to people who are superstitious? And if so, were there some superstitions with some of the people around auto racing that are distinctive?
4: Yeah, and, you know, and it's silly because most of the things that it goes back to accidents that happen on the racetrack, like green is considered a bad color in Winston Cup racing or racing in general, and it's because somebody was killed in a green car, and peanuts, certain people really have a thing about peanuts. If you come around them with, and really they don't have a thing in the world to do with the sport at all, but you know, through the years, I don't know how you say this, but I had a coin at one time that a kid gave me, and I won like five races in a row. And I lost the coin, and I went back to the racetrack the next day trying to find this coin because it had rolled out of my pocket during the race and gotten out of the car somehow. And I went back to the racetrack and rode around all day long hunting this coin. Of course, the coin didn't have anything to do with it because I came back the next week and won again. But, you know, it was just one of those things that superstition runs along with the high-risk jobs that you have.
9: You have a complete chapter in here titled The Man in Black. And tell everybody what Dale Earnhardt said to you the first time you met him.
4: He said, I got to tell you, boy, you and I ever go in the last corner together, I'm putting you out. And you know what? I said, thank you very much, because I'll keep a good eye on you, kid. And through the years, Dale Earnhardt and I really had a great friendship. And I felt that I and Bobby Allison and a lot of other drivers that had already pretty much made it in the sport had helped Earnhardt establish a driving style that I don't think any of us were ever quite as good as Dale Earnhardt. But we did lend him a little bit of information, and he would come over in his bass boat and pick me up at my house, and we'd go out on the lake and just talk about drafting, which is really a vacuum that's created by the front car to the second car. And you can actually direct the car in front of you by the way you run behind him, different things that you do. And he would listen and listen. No matter what you told him, he was like a sponge. He just pulled in every bit of the information you gave him. And I laughed one time because we were at a driver's meeting in Michigan, and he told Bobby Allison, he said, well, you taught me everything that I know. He said, yeah, everything you know, not everything I know.
9: You also talk about the fact that it took you 18 years to win the Daytona 500, and the tour, of course, it took Dale 20 years, and you were doing the race for CBS in 1998. Talk to me about that Daytona 500.
4: That's as close as I've ever come, I guess, on a broadcast to actually shedding a tear. I mean, the response from his peers, the people on pit road, the other drivers, everybody felt like, okay, this is a complete career for Dale Earnhardt, because everybody said the big one, he probably never will win. When he won that race, there wasn't a dry eye anywhere. And every crew, I don't care who it was, even the people that finished second to him, they were all on pit road, the entire crews out there shaking his hand as he came down pit road there after the race was over. And it was just one of those special times in our sport where everybody felt good about who won that race.
9: And, of course, you were not doing the broadcast. CBS had lost the broadcast of the Daytona 500 in 2001. You were at home watching on television. What did you see?
4: I saw too much. I think, Dale, when I watched the replays and time after time, the one thing that stuck out to me was Dale Waltrip saying, that didn't look good. I mean, it was just all of a sudden, everybody else said, well, Dale Earnhardt's hit the outside wall, and he's spinning down to the infield, and this and that. But Dale Waltrip, and a guy that I respect his opinion probably more than anybody on the broadcast at this time, he noticed something when he first saw the replays that I saw on the second replay that didn't look right. I mean, you could just see the violence and everything that was going on in

0: inside the car, but all in all, you just kept thinking, you know, this guy's been through so much, and he's such a gifted person. You know, it just can't be. And then when we found out that we'd lost one of our greatest stars in the sport, it was almost like you didn't want to believe what you'd heard. But you had noticed things during the replays and things, and then seeing his son run down pit road towards the hospital at the racetrack, you realize that, it's happened, but you just didn't expect it to happen to Dale Earnhardt. Luckily, what happened to Dale Earnhardt does not happen to very, very many people at all, and it's a great sport, and when we do lose somebody like Dale Earnhardt, the safety things that have now been appropriated to our sport are enormous, and believe me, from here on out, our sport will get safer and safer because the things that happen on the racetrack to other people, and it'll never be 100% safe, but let me tell you, it's a great life, and I wouldn't have traded it for anything.
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0: I'll do it, and thank you for talking with me.
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0: 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It's in the game. I'm Ron Barr. 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

0: news this hour from Town Hall. I'm Jason Walker. President Trump Wednesday delivering the keynote address in the Coast Guard Academy commencement going on. Correspondent Laura Winters.
1: And hello, cadets, and let me begin by saying a very big congratulations to the class of 2026, special class.
2: The commander-in-chief giving the graduation address from behind clear bulletproof glass. Cadets at the U.S. Coast Guard Academy in their white uniforms paying very close attention to the president's message.
1: So you are the living standard bearers of America's first fleet. Congratulations. Congratulations.
2: Laura Winters reporting.
1: Amazing.
0: Well, the House has given a green light to a housing affordability measure after winning the backing of President Trump on some key measures less than 24 hours prior to the vote. Here's correspondent Bernie Bennett with an update.
3: The House amended 21st Century Road to Housing Act, passed the chamber by a vote of 396 to 13, and will be sent back to the Senate. The passage of the White House-endorsed bill marks a win for the House, which has been pressed for weeks to accept the Senate-passed version of this legislation. Speaker Mike Johnson wrote in a statement, quote, "We are grateful that a strong bipartisan majority of the House voted to pass this bill today. We urge the Senate to swiftly do the same." Bernie Bennett, Washington.
0: New Mexico authorities say three people are dead. More than a dozen first responders are being assessed for possible exposure to an unidentified substance. All that after being called to a home for a suspected drug overdose. Authorities in Tennessee say they will pay $835,000 to settle a lawsuit filed by a man who was jailed 37 days over a Facebook post he made about the assassination of Charlie Kirk. Authorities dropped a felony charge against the man. More on these stories, townhall.com.
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0: An update on a deadly public health crisis in Congo.
5: The scale and speed of this Ebola outbreak is alarming health officials. It took weeks for the virus to be identified, and by then it had spread widely in an area beset by conflict, with many families displaced from their homes. Limited facilities to test for the virus are slowing the response. The WHO says it urgently needs more financial support to fight this outbreak.
0: BBC's Ferguson Waltz. Divers have now recovered the last two bodies of the four Italians who died in an underwater cave in the Maldives last week. Victims had been exploring the cave Thursday when they disappeared. The body of their Italian diving instructor was recovered just right outside the cave. Breaking news and analysis, townhall.com. Calls for a major boycott in college sports. Here's Geffen Kulbaugh.
6: The NAACP is calling on black athletes, alumni, fans, and the general public to boycott the athletic programs of public universities in states that aim to redistrict longtime black lawmakers. If black athletes participate in the boycott, it could deplete rosters for powerhouse football and basketball programs across the Southeastern and Atlantic Coast conferences. The effort launched Tuesday comes as civil rights activists aim to apply pressure to Republican-led state legislatures through mass protests and economic boycotts. I'm Geffen Kulbaugh.
0: Aaron Rodgers says the 22nd season in the NFL for him will be his last. Pittsburgh Steelers quarterback says this is it when he was asked Wednesday if he would plan to retire at the end of the upcoming season. More on these stories at townhall.com.
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9: 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We look forward to hearing from you.
10: Rick Tittle knows his sports. I hate that guy. I love that guy. Oh my gosh, he's so fine. Rick Tittle brings home the bacon, fries it up in a pan, and then he eats it. Ricky T in the hizzle for shizzle, biznatch.

0: Thank you for that, and welcome back to the show. Harry Kane, I think, should be the Ballon d'Or winner this year. And in his career, he has scored over 500 goals. He's had over 120 assists. He's a World Cup Golden Boot winner. He's the all-time leading scorer in the history of the English national team. He's also a really good guy. Like, a really good guy. I bring him up not just because to laud him, but the other day, people on the internet, I'm telling you, it's just beyond horrifying and cruel, but Harry Kane, his wife, he has been with since they were 14 years old, and it's really cute. You can see pictures of them playing soccer together. He has four children with her. He loves her very much. I mean, he's very much a home buddy, you can tell. But, you know, she's a bit plump, and people were having a go at her saying, you can do better, what's going on? And so, I never brought this up before, but he actually went online, and he said, she is endearing, funny, kind, and beautiful. She is a class act. So he had to defend her, and I wanted to tell him, I wish I could tell him, don't do it. But he reached his breaking point, and he just said, you don't know her, she's amazing. And even worse, Declan Rice, who plays for Arsenal, now the champions, and he starts for England as a midfielder, his wife is rather corpulent, and he loves her, he's crazy about her, and people are like, oh my gosh, Declan Rice, you could have a supermodel. What are you doing with her? That's just brutal. You know how many women are beautiful and with big, fat, ugly men? And they do suck. These two guys are in love, and you shouldn't judge people by how. I don't know. It's just very cruel. And both those guys had to go online and say, oh no, she's really great. You don't need to tell anybody anything, you guys. You don't need to explain yourself to the trolls, as they say. All right, come on back.
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2: Thank you for that, and welcome back to the show. Rick Tittle with you coast to coast and around the world on the American Forces Radio Network. And if you're watching on Twitch.tv or on YouTube, you see me holding it. You can hear him holding up two bottles here in the distinct blue color of Mama Bird dietary supplement health products. One is a prenatal multi-plus, and the other is a everyday brain support men's multi-plus. And to join us right now is the person behind these products. It is Dr. Mika Gupta. Dr. Gupta, welcome to the show. And this is something from your expertise of your career, but it was also something that you needed stuff for yourself that wasn't out there, you found, didn't you?
3: Yes. I, as a neurologist, I was very tuned into what I would want for optimal brain development, and I was looking for a product that had not only certain ingredients, but also special amounts, and I could not find it. So I made what I was looking for. Also, my second child has special needs, and so when he was born, I was looking for a kid's vitamin that had brain development ingredients that could really just help with his growth potential and his ability for optimal brain health. And again, came short, and so we made that as well. So we focus on the first 1,000 days and beyond of brain health, and because that's where all of brain health starts, and then it just builds from there.
2: So I know you were very young, and it's always interesting when the brain wonders about itself, but that was you, right? You've always been fascinated by what's going on up there, huh?
3: Yes, I have been. Yep, I remember talking about that at my college interview, too, and it just turned out that the interviewer was a neurologist as well, so I've been really interested in brain and all brain stuff since I was young.
2: So when you think about, it's one thing to say, look, I think maybe there's an idea for a new supplement, and then to get the backing and the testing and the FDA and then get it on shelves. I mean, that's a long road, and you've gone down to the end of that road now. What was that like, that whole laborious process?
3: It was definitely like trying to climb Mount Everest, and you just have to have faith that you get there, and one foot in front of the other. It was also like I had all of the learning and research behind me, but starting a consumer products brand is a whole new territory, and so we're definitely like learning to build the plane as we were flying it. So it's really exciting and really proud about what we've built, but it's never boring. I'm just always learning new things every single day.
2: I just have a couple of brain questions here, if you'll indulge me.
3: Yeah,
2: one of them is I played high school and college football in the 70s and 80s, and we knew about concussions, obviously. We didn't know about CTE. What about the traumatic, I don't know if you can call them TBIs, but just the constant jarring? We would just smash our heads together every day, day after day after day. And yet some people are perfectly fine, and some people walk up a flight of stairs and they're exhausted and done for the day. What about the nuances of not being able to measure such things?
3: So that's kind of interesting, because like when you have repeated jarring, yes, it definitely affects people in different ways. And it's not just like, some of it's genetic, some of it is the amount of impact, the power of the impacts, the time between each of the impacts. Part of what's happening is that the brain cells, the neurons, are connected by neurons, which is super, super thin. Like, think of them as thin threads. And every time an impact happens, it basically shears a certain number of them. So you get this kind of shearing enough, or, enough times, enough shears that can really impact I know how the brain functions, and the brain has the ability to repair itself. But again, like, you know, if given enough time, we can do, you know, a certain amount of things in a certain amount of time, and the brain's the same way. So, you know, that also really depends on what the state of the brain was before all of this happened. Yeah. So many factors.
2: True. All right, well, this is maybe a little bit, I mean, it's a little bit different question, but I remember I had a teacher who told me, you can't forget something. It's in there. It's somewhere in there, and you think you forget, and then all of a sudden you go, oh, yeah. So is that true outside of, like, you know, having your brain cells damaged? Is that true that you, deep down, you really cannot forget anything?
3: Well, I think that is a very nuanced question. Yes, it is there. Okay. It is there. But the
2: I'm ambushing
3: process,
2: you at this interview, sorry.
3: That retrieval process is challenging. So, you know, like, there is longer-term memory and shorter-term memory, and then the ability to, like, reach down and kind of get something from the parts of the brain that hold long-term memory, and that's going to depend, too, on the pathways, you know, how long it is that you've, how long ago that memory was buried. So there are too, a lot of factors. But yeah, I'd say that's true. I can definitely, if given the right conditions and such, like somebody says something, or I'm like, tried to retrieve something and then wasn't able to, but then like 2 or 3 days later, I'm doing something calming, and all of a sudden that memory just pops up. I think that with the teachers, that is true.
2: All right. Thank you. Now let's talk about your product, because I remember at one point they said, oh, it's ginkgo biloba. That's the new brain thing. Well, you're going with, I'm looking at the bottle, methyl folate, methyl cobalamin, and selenium. Talk about some of the things that you have in Mama Bird products, please.
3: Okay, so we form a foundation for brain development. Ginkgo is great, but ginkgo is going to be more episodic. Like, how ginkgo works is by increasing blood flow to the brain, so therefore oxygen to the brain. But what we do is we provide the building blocks of what the brain needs in order to make basically good architecture. So we want to make sure that, like, if you're building a building, you've got the best ingredients out there, the best supplies to build a solid building. And that's how we envision, like, architecturing the brain. So we're going to go for ingredients that cross the blood-brain barrier of the highest quality. It's what the body already uses. And the ingredients that we choose are ones that get right to the brain where they're needed. And so you need high quality. You need enough of them. You need to make sure that the combinations and amounts are right. And that's what's going to contribute to building a really high quality solid brain.
2: Great stuff. We're out of time. I want people to know that they can go to lovemamabird.com. Once again, lovemamabird.com to see all the products, not just the two I held up. There's also a kid's multivitamin in a gummy form as well. And we have been speaking with Dr. Mika Gupta. Doctor, thank you so much for your time, and we'll catch up down the road.
3: All right. Nice to talk with you. Thanks so much.
2: All right. I'm Rick Tittle. We'll take a break, and we will come on back with Brady Baker.

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0: Don't be getting your granny panties all in a bunch. 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
1: All right, thank you for that, and welcome back to the show. Rick Tittle with you coast to coast and around the world on the American Forces Radio Network. So the Moonpay X Games Sacramento are coming up June 26th to 28th, and the new league is launching as well. And to join us is one of the legends of the X Games, gold medalist Brady Baker. And Brady, welcome to the show. And I know you recently moved up to Auburn, huh?
2: Well, thank you for welcoming me. Yeah, I'm actually up here in Auburn now. I'm stoked.
1: How far are you from the minor?
2: The minor? I'm not too familiar, but I kind of live by Lake of the Pines, if you know where that is.
1: On the
2: Auburn Grass Valley border.
1: Oh, gotcha. Yeah, the miner is that statue by Highway 80 near the old state capitol. He's like panning for gold, that big ass statue.
2: Yeah, I see gold stuff all over the place. I know it's gold country, but I gotta go check that out now.
1: All right. Good stuff. So for me, I'm a little bit older than you, and so I just missed out on the BMX era. What was it for you when you were like, skateboards are fun, soccer and baseball are fun, but for you, it's like the BMX, that's my thing.
2: Yeah. So like growing up, like I was in, like, you know, I looked up to people like Dave Mira. Dave Mira was probably like the biggest icon of our sport in the early 2000s to like mid, like 2010-ish. And, he kind of pioneered the BMX stuff. So I looked up to him and then a guy named Scotty Kramer. And they were, like, the big names of the time. So, Dave Mira, Scotty Kramer, those dudes are, legend, like the super legend of the sport.
1: What's the worst you've ever eaten it?
2: Oh, you know, dude, I've had so many crashes over the years. it's one of those things. When you sign up for doing this kind of stuff, you get worked. I've broken both my collarbones, my ankles, knocked all my teeth out twice, a lot of concussions, but for some reason the bike just keeps calling me back.
1: I remember, because I've had Travis Pastrana on the show a couple of times, and geez, I feel like it's almost like 10 years ago down at the Shark Tank, they had the Nitro Circus. But what's it like going on the road with that? Because you guys are all rock stars on that thing.
2: Oh, dude, yeah, it's crazy. I do both. So I do like the X Games, and then I also do the Nitro Circuit. So I get the full experience. Going on tour with Travis and all those guys, pretty crazy, man. Yeah, we go from city to city, doing all sorts of crazy shows, and every night we're just sending it. So it's like it's a crazy dynamic for sure. Being around like people you've looked up to and legends, and then you're just like, oh, I wanna make sure I'm on the level that they are. Like I don't want them to think I'm weak or something. So yeah, it's crazy, man. It's a trip.
1: So, I mean, you got Monster right on you. You're full of energy. You got the energy even without it. Have you ever, because help me out here, I'm naive. Is there a Baker move, like something you invented, like, I don't know, triple flip?
2: Yeah, so it's like a super complex one. In my first X Games, actually, in 2023 at X Games Ventura. So, I was going in there as a rookie, and I really wanted to make something stick. Like, you know, I had no expectations of winning, but ended up doing that. In my final run, I did a trick which was called a cash roll downside whip, which is like a 360 front flip with an opposite tail whip. Hard to explain exactly what it is, but, yeah, it was like you jump, spin around the handlebars, and you're doing a front flip at the same time, and that was a trick that nobody had ever even thought of. And as a rookie, in my final run, I was sitting in bronze, so I knew I was getting a medal regardless, and I was like, oh, this is my chance. I'm going for gold, and somehow I just made it stick.
1: Well, you know what? With a name like Brady Baker, you're not going to be an accountant. Like, with a name like that, you got to be, like, in a punk band or do what you do, right?
2: I guess so, yeah. I mean, I've just been on the bike since I've been 5 years old, and it's one of those things where I just, I don't really know if I'm built for anything else. I love, like, just sending it, and I've hit my head so many times, so I don't really know what I'd be good for after this, so I'm just going to keep doing what I'm doing.
1: All right, so the X Games is changing with this new league format, as I mentioned, coming in June, and it's going to be co-ed, which I think is cool because girls can do the gnarly tricks, too. Tell us about this new format, please.
2: Yeah, so now we have the X Games League, and it's basically everybody's going on a team. So, like, I'm on a team with skateboarders and other BMX riders, and there's half of the field is girls, half of the field is boys. And it's like the idea is, so if I do good in BMX dirt, that scores points for my team. And then if Tom Shar, who's my teammate, he's like a legendary skateboarder, does good in skateboard vert, it scores points for our team. And at the end of the goal is you have your team score the most points through the events that your teammates compete on. And at the end, I think the prize purse is $500,000 for the whole team. So basically, everybody just wants that $500,000 and wants to get that championship. So we're all just going to try to throw down, like, classic X Games. But if the people you're on the team with do good as well, you get points added up, and you can win, like, a jackpot at the end.
1: It's a youngster's game, we know. I mean, I'm the same age as Tony Hawk, and, of course, he's the legend. But, like, everybody on this thing is under 30. And then I look, there's a skateboarder named Mia Kretzer, 11 years old. What's going on?
2: Yeah, she's actually on my team. It's crazy. We're on, like, a Zoom call the other day, and I'm like, it's crazy that this 11-year-old is doing 720s on a skateboard. And I'm like, this girl's 11 years old. Like, most 11-year-old girls probably can't even stand on a skateboard, but she's dropping in on a 14-foot-tall vert ramp doing 720s. It's a trip, and there's so many kids that I see nowadays there, too. There's this Japanese kid, if I get his name wrong, it's like Emma something. He's 9 years old doing 900s. And Tony Hawk, you know, that was, like, the craziest moment ever when Tony landed the first 900. And now there's 9-year-old kid doing 900.
1: Well, so let me explain to everybody, 10 athletes per club. You got L.A., New York, Tokyo, and Sao Paulo, the Brazilians. And after the Sacramento Games, we'll have Chiba, 4th of July weekend, and then in New Orleans, July 24th through the 26th. I would imagine very soon, once you start competing, you're going to have a real camaraderie and teamship and rivalry with the other teams, right?
2: Oh, yeah. You know, like, in the BMX world anyway, I have a couple of my buddies and, like, mentors to me, like Daniel Sandoval. He's on the New York team, and a couple other guys are on different teams. Like, Logan Martin is also on the New York team. And those guys I've looked up to, and they've helped me out, but now it's a little bit more

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1: Rick Tuttle with you, and it's great to welcome back to this show Cool himself with a K, Robert Cool Bell of Cool and the Gang, one of the greatest R&B bands of all time, and consideration for Robert going into the Rock and Roll Hall of Fame as well. Robert, thanks for coming on the show again. And I was just wondering, like, at what point was in your life was music not just a fun hobby, but became your livelihood? How old were you when you knew you were going to be a star?
2: Well, let's start back, go way back now to Youngstown, Ohio, 1960. I moved from Youngstown, Ohio to Jersey. And at the time, we created a first group called the Jazzy Acts, because, you know, the love for jazz, and all my different members, George Brown, Philly Joe Jones, and my brother was from Don Coltrane, Spike was Miles Davis, D.G., Cabo Atley, Charles Smith, Wes Montgomery. So that's how we started. And then we changed the name. The name was changed to the Soul Town Band. Because in Jersey, there was an organization that was trying to be like Motown. And we had to back up all these guys, groups, and that band. So we became the Soul Town Band. And then we moved on to Cool and the Flames. Now, another problem, we had James Brown and the Famous Flames. So once you get yourself, and Cool is the name, nickname I grew up with, she just called herself Cool in the Gang. And first record came out, 1969, Cool in the Gang, album and group. And that record was the top 40 on the Billboard charts, Cool in the Gang. And that's when the journey started.
1: Well, they had James Brown, you had George Brown. He was nicknamed Funky, right?
2: Funky George, that's right. George Brown.
1: So for you, when you think about all you guys went through, and I said R&B, but you were soul, you were funk, you were disco, you would rock out as well. What was it like when, because everything gets put into a genre, right? This is classical, this is easy listening, that's white music, that's black music, that you guys just transcended everything. You fit into every category, which led to your success. Why do you think you had such an attractive sound that everybody loved?
2: Well, I think as we developed ourselves as a group, like earlier, like I said, all these different groups from Motown, we played for the sound like that. And then we moved into the 70s, and we had all different type of concepts. Like we had a song called Funky Granny. Another one called Good Times.
1: Mm-hmm.
2: And then we moved on to, I remember this story very, very clear, that the record company came to us and said, listen, now you guys have territorial hits, but, you know, there's a song that we call Soul Makusa by Mongo DeBango. Mm-hmm. And we want you to meet with that producer and try to come up with something. We did. It didn't work. We went to the studio called Baggies in New York around 8 in the morning. When we came out of there, we have created Jungle Boogie, Hollywood Swinger, and Funky Stuff. No more problems from the record company.
1: I was going to say, what was it like, though, you're traveling, and JT, the lead singer, you know, he's smooth, he's got the great voice, the good-looking guy. Everybody thought he was cool, right?
2: That's true. That's true. I mean, I'll tell you a quick story. I know I got another interview coming up pretty soon.
1: You got time.
2: We're on tour. A guy by the name of Dick Griffey with the Jacksons. And Dick Griffey came to us, rather, said, listen, he said, you guys are doing good on the tour. He said, but I think you need a lead singer. And we said, we do. So we thought about, you know, at Commodores, you had Lionel Richie, Earthwind Fire, Philip Bailey, you know, Maurice White. He said, maybe it's time for a new singer. So we, JC came to the group. First song was Ladies Night, did well, Celebration. So I'm looking at it right now. You got the movie Michael.
1: Yeah.
2: And we were on that tour.
1: Wow.
2: Had not, Big Goofy says you need a lead singer, there wouldn't have been no JC.
1: Wow.
2: Except for me. From that, we got a lead singer.
1: When you think about what
2: that's
1: you... Yeah, when you think about what you guys have meant, like, I just think, because I'm from the Oakland area, and the Oakland A's, right, with Billy Ball in 1981, until they left last year, when the A's won, they played Celebration, and that song is worldwide, but that just became part and parcel of the Coliseum, and I know that you guys found out about that at one point, because Celebration just became kind of a part of the Oakland A's.
2: Yeah, we felt very good about that. Every time they won, they played a Celebration. Oh, yeah, that was a great thing, you know?
1: So for you, Robert, what is the one song that you is one of your favorites? Maybe it's a big hit, maybe it's not. What's one of your favorite songs you guys ever did?
2: I would say that this true. When JT joined the band, my wife and I are hanging out in New York at Regime's in Studio 54. Mm. And we realized that every weekend there was a ladies' night. So I went back to the guys and I said, listen, I got a great song with JT to sing. That was our first song. My brother said, what? I said, ladies' night. And he said, wow, that's one of those all over the world. Two American Music Awards later, the tag of Lady Night with this is your night. Come on, let's all celebrate. Oh, boys, I got another idea. Listen to this. Came up with Celebration. Put the Yahoo up in the Midwest and the country. And who knew that that song was going to be bigger than Lady Night? So, to ask you a question, it has to be Lady Night. Ladies Night Celebration. They go together.
1: Our Ladies Night, that was almost the same time as, oh, it's too hot. Too hot, too hot.
2: Same album.
1: Yeah. Well,
2: what?
1: I got to ask you, too, because Joanna originally was called something else, like Dear Mama or something, and you're like, it ain't working. And then you guys just kind of came up with, how did that work where you came up and changed it to Joanna?
2: We're in the studio. Yamir Diodaro was our producer at the time, and Jim Bonifon. And they were trying to see how I was going to fit in. Charles came up with the song, they call it Dear Mama. And it wasn't working. So I think it was Jim Bonifon said, why don't you tap somebody's name? And Diodaro said, okay, let's go with Joanna. And the rest is history. Joanna became so big. Well, it was one, I think, one of the most played songs one year. Joanna.
1: Mm-hmm.
2: Well, you know.
1: Well, that one was a sweet song, kind of like, you know, Cherish the Night. Okay, that was another one that was kind of like, you know, a sweet kind of slow dance song.
2: Yeah. And then we had a few other ones as we expanded as a group. One was Miss Lynn.
1: Mm-hmm.
2: That had the whole rock vibe to it. Miss Lynn.
1: So
2: that one.
1: One more question for you, Robert. When you think about, I mean, it's unbelievable, over 80 million. I can't even imagine selling a million. So multi-platinum. What's maybe one fan, like outside of the United States, that or a tour where you were like, wow, like so, you really affected somebody in some place like you never even heard of, maybe?
2: Oh, that's been a great experience. I mean, over the years, I mean, we played for Bucharest, Romania. We played Russia one time, all through Africa, all through Asia. But the one thing was that after COVID, the 2 years that nobody did anything, and we were doing just a little Zoom, and I was like I'm doing here. But Then we came out with People Just Want to Have Fun. That was the album after the 2 years. And our first tour was Europe. And those people were so happy, man, to see it. After being, the whole world is on now with the COVID problem. Yeah.
1: Yeah.
2: That was a great feeling.
1: No doubt. The man on the bass, Robert Cool Bell, Cool in the Gang, keeping our fingers crossed, Rock and Roll Hall of Fame. Hey, Robert, thanks for coming on again, man. I'm a big fan, and I always appreciate your time.
2: I think we're heading out that way for the big festival in Napa Valley.
1: Oh, you coming to Bottle Rock?
2: We're going to rock the bottle, too. Yeah.
1: All right, man. Yeah,
2: yeah, we got with the bottle. Like, you know I have my own champagne, too, called the Cool Champagne.
1: Well, I will get that champagne going. All right, we'll see you up here in NorCal, Robert.
2: All right, see you soon.
1: All right, good stuff. I'm Rick Tittle. Come on back on Sports Byline USA.

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3: 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Look at me. 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

0: Rick Tittle will fight anyone listening to this.
1: All right, thank you for that. Getting ready for hour three, J.D. Sharp and A.J. Pachuti. American Hero, by the way, was a enemy sniper who had killed like over 100 Americans, service men and women, and he's the one that got him. We'll talk to him. He's got a new book. It's also from DaBay. That's right. I'll glom onto that and say we're tough here. All right, I started talking about the Joey Chestnut thing when Dr. Gupta was late, so I just want to finish that up. Joey Chestnut, also from the South Bay, pleaded guilty to misdemeanor battery over a bar altercation. And so he will be on probation at 4th of July at the contest. He pleaded guilty last month and was sentenced to 3 months probation. 4 months probation. A man who Chestnut struck said he exchanged a handshake with him, and then he was punched on the left side of his face. Chestnut said that he was pretty drunk and didn't remember it. And then he said it was actually a slap, and it was just a joke. So the cop said the accused pulled the victim forward, moves closer, uses his right hand to strike him on the face with an open hand. The victim is observed reacting to the strike and moving his head downward and holding it there while the accused stands over him and his friend moves towards the victim. Chestnut's lawyer said Joey regrets engaging and the interaction being misinterpreted. He strives to always connect in a very fun manner with fans. In this case, some appropriate things were said that Joey reacted to. He's committed to avoiding being in those situations going forward. So, Jaws, by the way, this is a guy who, as I said, 17 titles. Last July, he ate 70 and a half hot dogs in 10 minutes. More than the reigning champion, Patrick Bertoletti, who upset him the year before that. He only ate 46 and a half. 25 more hot dogs. At the time, Chestnut said, I was nervous. First couple of hot dogs, I was fumbling a little bit, but then I found a pretty good rhythm. My goal is 70 to 77. I always want a little bit more. By the way, I was talking to him about Casper's, which is this great hot dog chain in the East Bay. And he goes, oh, I love Casper's. I go, what about Top Dog? I got the toasted buns. He goes, oh, I love Top Dog. The guy loves to eat food. And just if you look at the list of all the things he's eaten,

0: this hour from Town Hall. I'm Jason Walker. Federal prosecutors in Florida unsealing an indictment charging former Cuban leader Raul Castro and five others in connection with the Cuban military's fatal downing of two planes in 1996. President Trump says the United States wants to help Cuba, and indicting Castro is a big step.
1: We have Cuba on our mind. Very important. A lot of problems for a lot of years, and this is a big, I think it's a very big moment for people that, not only Cuban Americans, but people that came from Cuba, that want to go back to Cuba, people that want to see their family in Cuba. I think this is a very big day, very important day.
0: Thousands of residents evacuated in Southern California. Several wildfires still growing. The wind-driven Sandy fire northwest of L.A. is a major concern.
2: Firefighters were challenged initially by rapid fire growth in windy conditions. Sadly, we did have one home that we've confirmed has been destroyed. And while that is only one home, it is the home that belonged to the family that lived here for many years, and a tragic loss for that family.
0: Ventura County Fire Department spokesman Andrew Dowd says 750 firefighters battling the blaze, but homeowner Ron Wessler says the wildfire reached his neighborhood rapidly.
3: We lost one house here on the corner. They saved all the rest of the houses, but it was just a horrifying experience.
0: Chinese leader Xi Jinping and Russian President Vladimir Putin hailing their strategic ties and energy trade during talks in Beijing. They oversaw the signing Wednesday of 40 cooperation agreements in trade, technology, and media. Both leaders stressed the need for peace in the Middle East to ensure energy stability. More on these stories, townhall.com.
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0: In the springtime, it can be wild weather, and that's what's going on right now. National Weather Service meteorologist Richard Band says while the Northeast is getting a heat wave, well, it's a different story in parts of the western United States.
5: We're looking at some snow up in the Yellowstone Park area, generally at the higher elevations, and that continues into the day on Thursday. And as we go then through into Friday, you even start getting a little bit of snow to fall in parts of the mountains of southeast Wyoming.
0: And the owner of the music of A Charlie Brown Christmas and other Peanuts TV specials filing four lawsuits of what they say is the illegal use of piano tunes of Vince Guaraldi. Defendants include the Department of the Interior. Plaintiff Lee Mendelson Film Production says the government agency did not have permission to use its music, thus the lawsuit. Breaking news and analysis, townhall.com. Well, single Gen Z women are outpacing the men of their generation when it comes to buying a home.
6: For 35% of all home buyers in their generation, while single Gen Z men represented 18%, according to the National Association of Realtors. The survey covered home buyers from July of 2024 to June 2025. Single women across all generations made up a quarter of home buyers, while single men accounted for 11%, a sign that single women are choosing to become homeowners and overcoming affordability challenges at greater rates than single men. Rich Thomason reporting.
0: AI chipmaker NVIDIA quarterly results blew past Wall Street's expectations, fueled by massive demand for the high-end AI chips. Company says it earned $58 billion in the February-April period. More on these stories, townhall.com. Hi, everybody. Michael Horn from CRNDigitalTalk.com. 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
8: Hi, welcome back to the Dirtbag Baseball Talk Show here on the Sports Byline USA Broadcast Network, Dirtbag Nation. Great to be back with you for another week, and like we say, I mean, obviously tons to talk about, but we're probably not going to get through a whole lot tonight. As you know, being a dirtbag on and off the field is all about getting up, getting after it, and getting dirty. And ironically enough, crazy enough, it really happened to Nolan's St. Louis Cardinals in this past weekend, and we're going to talk hard and heavy about it. I think whether you're a Cardinals dirtbag out there or you're not a Cardinals dirtbag out there, what happened over the week with shirts off, tarps off, and I'll let Nolan go into it in depth is we always talk about it, right? It's baseball's the conduit that brings us together as players, coaches, fans, whatever else, but it's entertainment. It's providing entertainment at the end of the day and stuff like that. So that's a lot of what we're going to be talking about. And obviously the standings in the third segment of tonight. But I don't know. It might take even more than segment one to get it going. We'll just have to see how it goes. So before we get going with it, though, thank you for being back with us. If you're new to the show, thank you for being on board. We hope you enjoy it. If you have any questions for Nolan and myself on a personal baseball journey, you reach out to us at Dirtbag Baseball Nation on Facebook or Instagram. You got a guarantee that we'll get back to you in touch. And that doesn't matter whether you're a player, a coach, a parent, you need a baseball navigation journey. That's what we're here to do. That's a big part of what we do for sure. And you know what? We're happy to do it. If you have questions of any kind, send them to us there. So just enjoy it. And obviously to all our servicemen and women around the world, thank you, thank you, thank you, as we say each and every week, and we mean it from the bottom of our hearts, for doing what you do each and every day. So Nolan, myself, the rest of you dirtbags in the nation can do what we do. And that's be a part of baseball. And that's truly what it is. Had another great week over here in Germany with myself personally and stuff like that. Nolan's old team, I'll say his old team, they're kicking off their season tonight. Brayden is still playing this year, so Nolan's first game of retirement, quote unquote. So we'll see if it sticks for the whole season or not. But that's what it's all about, Dirtbag. So hopefully you've had a fantastic week. We're excited to get up, get after it, and get going with it tonight on the show. And so settle in, get your favorite drink, however you like to listen to us, wherever you like to listen to us. Because indeed, we are going to be back here after the break to get up, get after it, and get dirty.
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8: Welcome back, Dirtbags. Nolan. I'm waiting. I'm excited. Let's hear what you got to say.
24: Yeah, y'all come free. Obviously, everybody probably knows by now. I mean, Friday night watching the Cardinals game. I haven't seen that much excitement at a Cardinals stadium in a very long time, including when they went to the playoffs. Like, obviously, group of guys, Stephen F. Austin baseball players up in Illinois. I'm assuming regionals or super regionals, some sort of playoff baseball. I got to guess. At least that's what I'm assuming they had going on. Friday night, they show up to the game, sitting up in the 200s, I guess, out behind the right field foul pole there in St. Louis. Obviously, like I said, I'm sure by now, probably most of you, if not all of you, have seen the video. They take off their shirts, start waving it around like it's the ugly towel there in Pittsburgh, and just got everybody so excited, obviously. The whole section, everybody just starts running over to it. Keep in mind, there's seats available down in the 100s. These guys just stayed up in the 200s, take off their tarps, start waving them around like crazy, man. And yeah, obviously, the St. Louis Cardinals, they fed off of it. Ollie Marmol, I give you a lot of credit. I mean, everybody that has listened to our podcast knows how much I can't stand Ollie any given Sunday. But, I mean, this was one of the moments that I tipped my cap to him. He immediately gave a shout-out to those guys afterwards. He said, hey, the fellas in the clubhouse, they all rallied off you. Basically, not verbatim, but more or less said, hey, every single game I want those guys there. I want these guys to come, cheer, get the fellas fired up. Obviously, it's a thing that's starting to catch fire now across all stadiums. I'm starting to see it, Los Angeles Angels, Seattle. I know that there's more places probably than that. I don't know if it'll ever make it up to Toronto, just because we have a weird fan base here. But anyways, yeah, no, like St. Louis, I mean, took the guys on a full tour of the clubhouse after the game, got to meet all the players, took their photos, yada, yada, yada. Ollie Marmol the next day says, hey, I'm buying 1,000 free tickets for Saturday and Sunday. Any fans that come and sit in those sections, particularly those guys that obviously started up the rally, come back and do it again. And obviously, they got to throw out a first pitch. I give their coach a lot of credit, too, the Stephen F. Austin coach, allowing their players just to have that much fun at a baseball game. Because I know even when I was down at Erie Community College, I think our coach probably would have smacked us upside the head and said, smarten up. But no, yeah, that was honestly awesome. And I mean, you can tell from an MLB standpoint, sorry, Kirk, for rambling here, from an MLB standpoint, absolutely genius. You should market the heck out of this, especially since everybody knows baseball predominantly is an older viewership now. Like, I'm 30. I know that's not really old in the grand scheme of things, but it's certainly no 10 to 20-year-old demographics that they're trying to advertise theirs towards. Like, obviously, they're trying to get the youth movement brought back into it the same way as kind of when I was a kid and we had the steroid era. So, I mean, this is a no-brainer. Like, obviously, it's something harmless. It's not really on the field per se, but it's a good incorporation into the game. Hey, just dedicate. Like, I know the St. Louis Cardinals, I was seeing it today, they dedicated a whole right field section just for crazy fan base, is more or less what they're calling it. So just fans show up. Shirts are optional, they said. Go crazy in that section. Obviously, legally crazy, not anything illegal, but still.
8: In the name of fun, right? You hit the nail on the head with this. So much of what I've been able to watch over the last few days, I was able to catch Saturday because we didn't play until Sunday over here this weekend, and so I was able to watch the game, the Cardinals, on Saturday from over here on MLB TV, and it was great. They were talking to them, Nolan, and just like you said, he gave a lot of credit to the coach, and yet when he spoke, it was... You can just hear the raw passion that he has, like we have here in the nation, and so many people outside of the nation, even, and stuff like that. And just the pure love of the game and the fun of the game and whatever can rally a team or help a team. Obviously, they get the walk-off win on Friday night when they did it originally. And then Stephen F. Austin goes out there before they came back to the park again for all these tickets, and they had a walk-off win in their games. So you talk about baseball being crazy, right? And every day as a player, a fan, and everybody else, you never know what you're going to expect to get at a game or out of a game or from a game. Sometimes we're just devastatingly disappointed. Sometimes we're just overwhelmed with excitement and what we hoped would happen. Sometimes we are unexpected, just like this situation. And like you said, for baseball as a whole, yes, it's Major League Baseball, but baseball as a whole, what a fantastic situation, right? We've been talking about it the last few weeks. You can feel your energy for it, Nolan. As a fan of the Cardinals in this case, coming back and just the excitement of the young guys and nothing to lose. It's the old nothing to lose. We're expected to be at the bottom. Everybody knows what our off season was. Everybody knows what Chaim Bloom's had to do taking over as baseball, president of baseball operations and stuff like that. And so it was craziness. And to see it taken off like this is electrifying. You know, I'm not getting off subject because I want to stay on the Cardinals and this whole topic and that, and how much I love it too. But you go over to the Mets just quickly, and you know, we all know how much they're struggling, and struggling is the right word.
24: Mildly. I think,
8: yeah,
24: mildly.
8: well, exactly right. But then all of a sudden you got Carson Benji up at the first of the year. So that was excitement, but nothing came from it. And not that he was going to be the turning point, but Bichette hadn't caught fire like he does as a hitter. Soto was Soto. You know, it just wasn't working. Then all of a sudden they bring up that Ewing last week or whatever and stuff like that, one of their next generation guys. Nolan McClain was doing well on the pitching side of things, but Freddie Peralta hadn't been doing well. But they bring up Ewing, and then all of a sudden now they're bringing up DeMora Bito and stuff, Belito, I think it is, and I hope I'm saying it right. And, you know, you just all of a sudden it was energy. It was youthful energy, and let's just get back to playing the game, remembering that it's a kid's game and playing it. And so they had a nice little run of wins, and obviously they need many more of them, but it was almost like energy moving in the right direction for them all of a sudden. So, you know, and like you said, it's just now all of a sudden, I didn't know about the Angels maybe taking off a little bit, like you said, and some of the other clubs, and that's what it is, man. It's great. You need to, whether you're at the pro level or you're out there and you're the parents or fans of youth or college or high school or travel ball, whatever it is, we all have that potential to make this game even more fun. And that's what I tell people every time I meet, especially over in Europe and stuff like that. I ask them straight up, what business are we in? And they always replied baseball, because it's always around baseball, right? And they said, no, we are in the entertainment business. At the end of the day, we are in the entertainment business. And yes, baseball is the conduit, but it's that type of energy that reminds us how lucky we are each and every day. And that goes back to our servicemen and women. And again, about the validity of when we say thank you, that's you're protecting us in some way, shape, or form to be able to allow these moments to mean so much to us. And I often sit here and think, you know, because we don't talk every day, Nolan, obviously, and you're busy with work and life, and I am, but we try to talk a couple times a week and stuff like that, and I often think to myself how exciting it must be for Nolan again. And just to feel that energy, and so what were your first thoughts when you saw it on Friday night and heard about it? What were you thinking?
24: Well, it was funny because I mean the way the social medias make it look like was it was just like as the walk off was happening. I mean it was happening throughout most of the game. Like at first you're kind of like, well that's a little bit silly, and then you're like, okay, wait, no. No, I'm getting behind this. And then the momentum starts to build and everything like that. You're just like, dang, I love baseball. But anyway, we'll be right back here after the break.
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8: Welcome back, Dirtbags. Obviously, we're talking about the Cardinals, as Nolan phrased it really well right at the top of the show, the all-country episode and stuff like that, the power that's going on in St. Louis. And you were saying before the break, Nolan, and as it started, you were kind of like, oh, well, what's this? A little bit of humor, and then all of a sudden you felt the energy, you caught it going on and stuff like that. Carry on with what you were feeling. I don't know if you had a floodback of memories of college similarities or if you just stayed in the moment of the St. Louis Cardinals, but carry on, man.
24: No, so, I mean, it's one of those ones that you're like, yeah, I remember being young and stupid and having a couple of too much drinks and wanting to do stuff like that. But that was like as a group of like 2-3 people with other people you don't really know. That's a whole bunch of boys getting together. I mean, obviously teammates, a whole bunch of the boys getting together and just doing something like that. And you could tell, like, if this is last year with the St. Louis Cardinals, there's not a hope in heck that people are doing that. I'll put it blunt. There's not a hope in heck. I mean, that team was a horrible team last year. This year, obviously, like, it all started out, obviously, J.J. Weatherholt gets called up. Everybody's like, okay, here's a feel-good story, but they're still projected to be, I don't know, a 70-win team, more or less. And I'll be the first one to admit it. I thought, for sure, at best, 75 wins. I thought this was going to be the first time in 70 years or whatever it is that the Cardinals haven't won or haven't had back-to-back losing seasons. Like, I thought the streak was going to end. Right now, I mean, obviously, it's early in the year. I hope I don't jinx it. But right now, it's a team playing on fire. I mean, you're looking at it. Jordan Walker, all of a sudden, like, I tip my cap to that young man. I mean, obviously, 23 years old. He's been written off. Him alone, obviously, he's got the fans fired up. Nolan Gorman looking more comfortable every day back at third base and everything like that. J.J. Weatherholt obviously brought some sense of life to it. But, I mean, you can tell it's just a young team, a lot of passion and everything like that. And that's what I think resonates a lot with those guys. Like, there's not much of an age gap between those Stephen F. Austin guys that obviously started this trend. And the Cardinals players, like, I think it's only a 5 or 6 year age gap on about 70% of the team.
8: Yeah, that's a good point.
24: Which is crazy to say. Like, I mean, it's a professional, like, Major League Baseball professional team. When the average age, I'd say, for most teams is probably 30, 31. The Cardinals' oldest player, I think, is Ryan Stanek, if I'm not mistaken, and he's 33, 34. And then you have a handful of guys that are 29 or 30. And then everybody else is like 26 to basically 23. Like, it's a ridiculously young team. And, I mean, you see the fans and their emotion and everything like that, and it's good because, I mean, like I said, I remember St. Louis Cardinals fans showing up and being passionate about it. And right now, obviously, I mean, I've talked about it in the past couple episodes, solid fundamental team. There's nothing flashy about them. They can drop a long bomb when they need to, but overall, it's just a solid fundamental team, and that's how they're winning. I mean, you look at their close games record, you look at their extra innings records, and 9 times out of 10, it seems like they're winning those games, which obviously is a great sign for things to come.
8: Well, absolutely, right? And I remember before I left for Germany this year, and you and I were talking about it, and you were like, you know, we talked about it early on about how devastating baseball was in St. Louis right now. The fact that Busch Stadium 2 was empty.
24: Yeah.
8: Not completely, but more or less empty.
24: More or less. And it's like a Rays game.
8: They were in such a bad state 2 months ago that you thought it was just going to get fewer and fewer and fewer people, and yet again, the madness of baseball and the unexpectations of really never knowing what day-to-day will bring. And now it's a full house. So it's not only good, as we know, like I said, whether you're a Cardinals fan or not, Cardinals have become synonymous with the Yankees and the Dodgers and the Cubbies and those teams that you win. They're still the most pennants in the National League, right? At the end of the day, as good as the Dodgers have been over the last stretch, as good as the Braves were through the 90s and everything else, they're the national team's or league's best team overall with World Series behind the Yankees. And so it is important that baseball is good and fun and entertaining in the Midwest, St. Louis.
24: Well, it's not like there's much else to do.
8: No.
24: Not in the summertime.
8: That's right. I mean, Chiefs are hot, right? And so and it's good for baseball, let's be honest. Like you said, if you think about that, it started in St. Louis, but everybody in the country of the U.S. and a lot of baseball people in, well, I would say 100% of the baseball people in Canada as well, know the St. Louis Cardinals. And so it's good for baseball. It is good for Major League Baseball. Good for 100%. Baseball overall.
24: 100%.
8: Right? And I love the fact that, like you said, bringing that next generation of, in this case, baseball fan, just happened to be in St. Louis where it started. So St. Louis baseball fan, but baseball fan because of, and really not a connection with Stephen F. Austin out of Texas University and the St. Louis Cardinals. Just happened to be a timing thing that has evolved into something that's really special. And I think at the end of the day, a bonus for you, Nolan, no question, being a St. Louis Cardinals fan and all you Cardinals dirtbags out there listening, but just a bonus and a remembering of how great this game and how fun this game can be on the field, in the stands, in a major league atmosphere, or in an amateur atmosphere.
24: It definitely helped the fact that they won the game, too, in a walk-off fashion.
8: 100%. I mean, and as we sit here talking about this, Nolan, I remember back to when you played junior ball. So dirtbags, that's what, 18 to 17, 16 to 21 years of age in Canada. And we just call it junior baseball. And I think back to the teams that you played with. They were called the Guelph Silver Creeks at the time. They still are. And I remember the fun. I can see it as I'm talking about it, Nolan, that energy and that fun that you guys had. It was a lot like that game, only you were the players creating that madness.
24: Oh, yeah. No, we had some good times. Definitely non-talkable fun, but we had good times there, that's for sure. But, I mean, yeah, no, like, it's one of those things. I mean, same age as those guys there. Like, when you get with the boys, You want to have a good time. That was those guys, like the Stephen F. Austin guys. They just wanted to have a good time, enjoy every second of that ball game. Obviously, a walk off definitely helps, and I'm sure it's. I mean, we're up in Canada. Over the weekend, it was hot. I can say that for sure. I wanted to be doing the same thing, taking my shirt off and waving it around just to give myself a fan. But I'm sure down in St. Louis, it was equally hot down there. And I mean, no, more power to those guys, like, because that's it. Like, when you're that university age, you want to live it up as much as possible. Obviously, be respectful and responsible and everything like that. And it doesn't seem like anybody else seemed to have a problem with them starting up the shirts off. And obviously, you saw it just grow. Like, four sections of a stadium where a bunch of people are shirtless is actually kind of ridiculous when you break it down. Like, four sections of Major League Baseball, yeah.
8: Yeah,
24: like that.
8: Yeah.
24: That's pretty insane to me. But I mean, no, good for those guys. And honestly, good for the Cardinals for feeding off of it. Now you're seeing their home runs and some of their celebrations. They're doing the shirt waving, like the actual players themselves, they're doing the shirt waving celebration. So good for them. They've embraced it both ways.
8: Yeah, absolutely. I mean, it's just taken on a life of its own. There's no question about it. So, again, at the end of the day, it's fantastic for baseball. And, you know, I think most of you dirtbags, whether you're Cardinals fans or not, like I said, can appreciate it, enjoy it, and hope that your club gets some kind of a stink like that. You know, you're talking about the Cardinals. We've talked about the last 2 weeks because of the Tampa Bay Rays being the best team in baseball right now, and why wouldn't they be doing that? They struggled so much last year. They're back in their home stadium. They're leading all of Major League Baseball and playing exciting baseball, powerful baseball. It's you know, what can they do? Hopefully they can see that and start saying, hey, what can we do in Tampa Bay? What can we get going here? What can we get going there? I mean, I hope it breathes to it. I hope it catches on. If you're out there, I hope you've started thinking of something maybe neat. Maybe you already do something that's really cool. Noah and I would love to hear it. So send it in to us. If you do a cool team rally, bring them to life, fan entertainment, whatever it is, please send it to us on Facebook or Instagram at Dirtbag Baseball Nation. Give us a heads up. Let us know what it is. Love to be able to talk about it on a future show or just to be able to hear about it and see it and get more of an understanding, because it might be something else that could catch on as well, just like what we're feeling now.
24: I don't know the legality of it, but do like what the Detroit Red Wings do, where they throw an octopus onto the ice. Just get a double ray. Throw that on the field.
8: Yeah, I don't know what would happen, stuff like that. But you're right, man. It's just, God bless them. And just watching them do the interview and stuff like that, the coaches and the players and stuff like that, you could just see the passion. And like you said, all of a sudden it was infectious to the rest of the crowd and the fans. And obviously Ollie Marmol, the Cardinals themselves, and why wouldn't it be? I mean, it's just, that's what it's all about, man. Getting up, getting after it, getting dirty, turning it loose. So we will be back here after the break to talk about the standings.
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8: 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Nolan has talk standings, my friend.
24: Yeah, why fix what ain't broke? We're going to stick with the National League Central again. Obviously, every team minus the Pittsburgh Pirates is over 500. Pittsburgh Pirates sit at exactly 500, so that's why we're still talking about them as the best division in baseball. Milwaukee Brewers, 28-18, 8-2 in their last 10. St. Louis Cardinals, 28-19, 6-4. Chicago Cubs, 29-20, 2-8. Cincinnati Reds, 26-24, 5-5. And the Pittsburgh Pirates, 24-24, 3-7. Obviously, we already dove into the Cardinals a lot. Milwaukee, hey, sorry for writing you off, Milwaukee. I don't know what else to say, man. That team just obviously, Jackson Chourio come back off the IL. A couple of their guys come back off the IL. Obviously, it's really helped them out. Pitching staff continues to do what I don't think a lot of people expected. And that's dominate games still. So, I mean, it's just a well-rounded team. Obviously, the Cubs had a very tough week. Blew their first place in the division, but, I mean, still a solid team overall. Cincinnati Reds, Sal Stewart, first career four-hit game today. So, shout-out to him. Still a middling team, though, and same as Pittsburgh. Connor Griffin, obviously, still looks the part. But, I mean, Ryan O'Hearn, fantastic start to the season. I got to give him credit. The offense has done a lot. They've been in very competitive games. I got to give him a lot of credit. But, I mean, ultimately, they need some of their pitchers just to figure it out. Like, I had higher hopes for some of their starters, and so far they've underwhelmed.
8: Yeah, for sure. I mean, at the end of the day, the Cincinnati Reds are the only team in the division that are minus 28 run differential. The rest are all, like above. And the Cardinals are only 6 above. The rest of them are well above. I mean, the Brewers are 70 over. So, I mean, like you said, I mean, that's just, they are the National League's Tampa Bay Rays, right? I think that's a pretty fair statement. The Milwaukee Brewers, great pitching. The Miz is just lights out. He hopefully he doesn't get injured, and he just keeps going. Terang is just getting better and better every year. They've done a lot of that without Yelich in the lineup this year. And their filler guys, you go to Bowers and different players like that. They just seem to go there and do the job, and it's a well-oiled machine for sure. Obviously, the Cardinals, we talked about them for 24 minutes. The Cubbies, yeah, I mean, PCA still struggling. Obviously, he runs into his verbal exchange with the White Sox band over the weekend. That's not good at all in any way, shape, or form. But I think that's also a compilation of a very very tough 2 months for him and stuff like that. So, exactly right. But at the end of the day, everybody's above 500 for another episode, Nolan. That's just craziness. Well, that's craziness.
24: Minus Pittsburgh. They're at 500.
8: But they're at 500 at least, right? Like it's unbelievable. We're coming up on Memorial Day weekend in the U.S. and that NL Central. You're actually saying the NL Central is above 500. That's crazy.
24: I know.
8: God bless them.
24: NL East. We got the Atlanta Braves, 33-16, 7-3 in their last 10. Philadelphia Phillies, 25-25, 7-3. Washington Nationals, 24-25, 5-5. Miami Marlins, 22-27, 5-5. New York Mets, 21-27, 6-4. Mets have looked better. Marlins, not as much. It's going to be interesting to see what they do with some of their starting pitchers. coming up here in probably the next month or so. I got to imagine trade talks would start to ramp up with them. Washington Nationals, I know you're going to talk a bit about them, so I'm not going to dive into that one too much. But Philly, obviously, just got over 500 for the first time since, what, April 9th? I think it was?
8: Yeah.
24: Or April 4th?
8: Yeah.
24: Like, it was very early in the season. I give a lot of credit to the players. I think more so than Donnie Baseball. Now, that being said, obviously, whatever Donnie Baseball has done has worked. Like, they're, what, I think 15-6 since he took over as manager? 16-6? So I give credit. But at the same time, I mean, that's a veteran clubhouse. Those guys just had to look themselves in the mirror and say, okay, fellas, like, let's smarten up here.
8: Well, that's it, right? Schwarber, first guy to 20 home runs, doing what he does, nothing changes. Harper's better, in my opinion, right now than he has been in a couple of years and stuff like that, looking very, very solid. But getting Wheeler back and you put him with Sanchez, that's probably the best one, too, in baseball right now, no question about it. That was a huge, huge get back and stuff like that. Obviously, the Yankees are going to be right there, I think, over the weekend with they're going to have Cole back and stuff like that as well. So that's going to change that whole dynamic as well. But we got to keep going. So what's amazing to us dirtbags is if you're a Nationals dirtbag out there, and if you're not, you wouldn't even know it probably in that. The Nationals are leading all of MLB in runs scored. 271 over the Atlanta Braves at 258. They're the next closest. They also lead the major leagues in runs against at 290. So there you go. They're leading the Washington Nationals. If you ask me that on trivia, Nolan, there's not a chance. They're probably number 25 or 26 on my list that I would say that they are not only leading one, but they're leading both. That's crazy. So, And they're 9 back. They're 1 game under 500. So, again, another reason it's a crazy, wild, insane game.
24: So, jumping over to NL West, you get the Los Angeles Dodgers, 30-19, 6-4 in their last 10. San Diego Padres, 29-19, 7-3. Arizona Diamondbacks, 24-23, 7-3. San Francisco Giants, 20-29, 5-5. And the Colorado Rockies, 19-30, 3-7. Yeah, I mean, two-horse race right now. San Diego can win. I mean, San Diego looks awful. I'll put it blunt. Like, they don't look anything near what I thought they would be on paper, and yet their record says everything otherwise. Like, they're winning when it matters. That's all that matters. Dodgers, I mean, they're starting to get a little more healthy. Their guys are starting to get their rhythm again. Case in point, Freddie Freeman starting to look more like his old self, getting the power feeling back and everything like that. But, I mean, yeah, Arizona needs to get their pitching staff under control. San Francisco, I don't know if it's just too much for Vitolo or not.
8: Well, I will say this, at least with San Francisco, the rest I don't need to talk about because you hit the nail on the head and the rest of the dirtbags understand the NL West. But as intrigued me, at least, is Devers and Adames have had a good last 4 or 5 games, finally. It's been 2 runs coming or whatever and that, but they're both getting some home runs. Adames getting multiple hits and stuff like that. So it looks like they are at least trending somewhat in the right direction. So it could be interesting over the next few weeks if they can somehow maintain that and then stabilize the pitching staff as well. So take us away with the AL.
24: Yeah, jumping over American League East, you got the Tampa Bay Rays, best record in baseball, 33-15, 8-2 in their last 10. New York Yankees, 30-19, 4-6. Toronto Blue Jays, 21-27, 4-6. Boston Red Sox, 21-27, 5-5. Baltimore Orioles, 21-29, 4-6. I don't really think I have to talk too much about anything different from last week based on this division. Like, Yankees clearly are the number 2 team, and the Tampa Bay Rays are just a juggernaut right now. Like, the starting staff, I tip my credit every time I'm looking at that starting staff. 3 runs or less, keeping their team in the game, giving them a great chance to win, and the offense finds a way how to win late in games. Just
8: ridiculous.
24: Nothing.
8: They can play long ball with Aranda and Diaz. Caminero hasn't really caught that, but they can win long ball. They can win small ball. They can win pitching. that when you talk about a complete team right now, they're there. Like I said earlier, I mean, obviously Milwaukee Brewers in the National League, I really feel are very close and similar to them and stuff like that. They're not quite, it's hard to say, but they're not quite doing what Kevin Cash is doing with the Tampa Bay Rays and that. It's unbelievable. It really is. So pass off.
24: Then jumping over American League Central, you get the Cleveland Guardians 28-22, 7-3 in their last 10. Chicago White Sox 25-23, 8-2. Minnesota Twins 23-27, 6-4 in their last 10. Detroit Tigers 20-29, 2-8. Kansas City Royals 20-29, 2-8. Kansas City, I mean, just watching that Cardinals series, that looked like a defeated team. It looked like there was just no momentum, and they came back in games. They gave themselves a great chance to win a couple of those. Obviously, they squeaked out the Sunday one, but it, like, overall, that's a team with no momentum. Detroit, Kevin McGonigal, fantastic, man. More walks than strikeouts as a 21-year-old. He's looked the part of an MLB-er every time he comes up to bat. Well worth that contract. Minnesota, Byron Buxton, I hope you get traded, buddy. I really do, because you should be on a perennial playoff team. Like, the year you're having, fantastic. Chicago White Sox, the kids are all right. Kids are all right. And then the Cleveland Guardians, just same thing. They just keep on rolling right at the top of the division.
8: Absolutely. I mean, not much to talk about. Like you said, I mean, if you're Kansas City Royals dirtbag out there, please send it in to us, your thoughts and opinions. You watch them regularly. You see it regularly. If you can give us anything, because I'm like Nolan or whatever, the little bit that I am, I'm just devastated. I'm blown away. It's such a disappointment on where they were going. On the other side of it, if you're a White Sox fan or whatever in that dirtbag, you got to be elated. It's been several years coming. And the Tigers, obviously, the Scooble is devastating. I will mix in Joe Ryan with the Twins as well, Roland, with your Buxton.
24: Oh, yeah. Oh, yeah. He's a legit pitcher.
8: Yeah. So I can see those two guys. Who knows what the summer will bring with those guys. So let's wrap it up with the AL West, buddy.
24: Yeah. Jumping over, obviously, like Kirk said, American League West. You got the Sacramento Athletics 24-24, 4-6 in their last 10. Texas Rangers 23-25, 6-4. Seattle Mariners 23-27, 4-6. Houston Astros 20-31, 4-6. Los Angeles Angels 17-32, 2-8. Same thing. I don't know if the Angels are going to have to eat down some of the contract, but, I mean, Trout's been healthy. I hope he gets traded. We've talked about this for years, but at least this year he's finally healthy, and he's looked enough like his old self to justify a trade. Houston, obviously, we talked about it last week. Fire sales are coming. Seattle needs to be a part of that fire sale and acquire some talent, because that's still a winnable division. Texas Rangers, same thing. I mean, they're kind of in that weird spot right now. They got a lot of youth, but they got a lot of injuries too, and they just need to clean up some of the fundamentals. The Athletics, though, Nick Kurtz, man. I saw this stat, and basically, through his first 162 games, he just passed that earlier this week, and basically they were saying he is statistically one of the top three players through his first 162 games with my favorite player, Mark McGwire. I mean, 40-plus home runs, 100-plus RBIs, 100-plus walks through your first 162 games. That is impressive as a young kid coming up.
8: Yeah, no question about it. Ridiculous. I didn't realize he caught that much fire and stuff like that again. Got off to a bit of a slow start, but obviously not that slow. Seattle Mariners, like you said, Nolan, at least they brought up that Cole Emerson this week. Got a home run, the second game, I think it was, stuff like that. They've obviously struggled without Cal Raleigh there the last 10 days. Yeah, it's still that division. It's just such an uncertain division. I really don't know. The Astros look awful. They lose Altuve. Ime came back. He had a better start and stuff like that. But I don't know. And yet they're only 4.5 back in the wild card. So that American League, like we said last week, really not a lot has changed. It's craziness. It's madness. And yet no team is really truly out of it. So there you go. So we're going to be right back here with Nolan's final thought.
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3: Welcome back, Dirtbags. Nolan, give me your final thought.
4: Yeah, so my final thought for this week, Nolan Arenado, obviously, in my opinion, the best third baseman of my era. Got to give you a shout-out, man. Like, honestly, the last couple of years of you playing in St. Louis, it was looking grim. Like, you just looked like you had your heart out of it. I mean, right now in Arizona, it looks like you found your rhythm. He gave a huge shout-out to Albert Pujols, basically saying, like, hey, I learned from him when he came back to St. Louis, but I had to change something up. I really took advantage of it this offseason, changed my routine. Obviously, over the past month, you're seeing it a lot. I just saw this on MLB Network there yesterday, but leads the National League in on-base percentage since April 21st. Seven home runs on the year. Like he's looking like a guy that's catching fire at the right time. And, I mean, honestly, I hope it really does elevate Arizona. Because I do like what the Diamondbacks have, just some of their pitchers need to get it figured out to get this guy back to the playoffs.
3: Yeah, you hit the nail on the head. I mean, one, it's great to see him bouncing back in that. And I mean, if he keeps going that way, it would be a bounce back player of the year, right? I think that's pretty fair to say with his results in St. Louis. Two, you're right. I mean, if they get that pitching corrected or whatever, and that Marte started to take fire, when do you have one or two more home runs again today and stuff like that? So he's starting to catch fire. Corbin Carroll's looking good all the way through. Good. It's a good team. It's a good team on the defensive, offensive side of things. They just got it exactly right. They got to get Merrill Kelly. They got to get Zach Gallen. They got to get Corbin Burns back, no question about it, and get righted. So absolutely. That's the way it is. So there you have it, Dirtbags. Hope you enjoyed the show tonight. Thank you for being a part of it. To all our servicemen and women out there, again, thank you, thank you, thank you for doing what you do each and every day so all of us here at the Nation could do what we do, and that's baseball. That's baseball at the end of the day. So if you are out there this week, get after it. Really, really get after it. On the field, off the field, you know the expectations, you know the reality of it, and
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3: Thanks. It is that time. It's time to get up, get after it, and get dirty.

0: They and the United States Coast Guard have a right to be proud.
1: You're America's first defenders. You are America's first responders. You are the living standard bearers of America's first fleet.
0: U.S. military boarding an Iranian-flagged commercial oil tanker Wednesday in the Gulf of Oman. It was suspected of trying to violate the American blockade. Central Command says the MT Celestial Sea was searched, then redirected after trying to head to an Iranian port. Acting Attorney General Todd Blanche says the United States has indicted a former Cuban president over the 1996 downing of civilian planes operated by Miami-based exiles.
2: As alleged in the indictment, Raul Castro and five co-defendants participated in a conspiracy that ended with Cuban military aircraft firing missiles at those civilian planes and killing four Americans.
0: The indictment was related to Castro's role in the shoot-down of two small aircraft operated by the exile group known as Brothers to the Rescue. At the time, Castro was Cuba's defense minister. Elon Musk is selling stock to the public for his SpaceX company. Has been losing billions of dollars. Still, the IPO expected to rank among the largest ever. That stock sale could also make Musk the first trillionaire in history. By the way, Forbes currently puts his net worth at $839 billion. More on these stories, townhall.com.
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0: There is a great deal of controversy at one Ivy League school, and it has some students and others upset. Harvard's faculty has now voted to make it more difficult for undergrads to get an A. Aya Panjwani explains what's going on.
5: The faculty voted to limit the number of A grades awarded to undergraduates. It's one of the most sweeping efforts by a major university to curb grade inflation. Starting in fall 2027, instructors in letter-graded courses at Harvard College can give A grades to no more than 20% of students in a class, plus four additional students. A-minus grades will not be capped. Faculty also approved a new system using average percentile rank rather than GPA to compare students for honors and awards. Supporters say the changes will restore the meaning of top grades after more than 60% of undergraduate grades were in the A range in recent years. I'm Hala Pinswani.
0: Breaking news and analysis, townhall.com. The first of three executions scheduled for this week around America has been carried out. Here's correspondent Julie Walker.
6: An Arizona prisoner convicted of killing another man by throwing gasoline at him and lighting a match was put to death Wednesday. Prison officials say 63-year-old Leroy McGill was given a lethal injection for the murder of Charles Perez, who was attacked along with his girlfriend in 2002, and that process went according to plan. McGill waived his right to seek clemency. Arizona now has 108 prisoners on death row. I'm Julie Walker.
0: A federal judge has refused to postpone a trial next month for civil claims. That claim stems from the 2024 collapse of Baltimore's Francis Scott Key Bridge. Six workers had been filling potholes, and they were killed in that collapse. More on these stories, townhall.com.
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How's it going, everybody? Brian Alvarez here, After Dark Radio, every Wednesday, 2 Pacific, 5 Eastern, Sports Byline Broadcasting Network. Sirius Satellite. Actually, we're not on Sirius at this point, but that's okay. Someday we'll be back, but we are on TuneIn Radio, YouTube, and Twitch. And we got a lot to talk about today as we have a special guest, Dr. Simon Brown, is going to be joining us here today. He's got a book that we're going to be talking about, Aspects of Alien Abductions, Shocking UFO Encounters, Volume 1, which may not be exactly as you think, because, there's a lot of aspects of this where simply saying these are aliens coming down in UFOs, it just doesn't work. And so we're going to talk to him about that. A lot of different topics to get over to discuss here in this book, as we're going to be talking about sightings, childhood experiences, classroom experiences, as they're called, screen memories, high strangeness, marks on the body, hybrids, and so much more. All of this from the table of contents in this new book. And if you want to check it out, you can. It is pretty fascinating. He does a podcast, and most of the stories in this book, in fact, pretty much all of the stories, are from his personal interviews with a number of different individuals who have had experiences. So, once again, the book is called Aspects of Alien Abduction, Shocking UFO Encounters. There is a Volume 1 and a Volume 2. Simon Brown is the author, and he is going to be joining us here today to talk about all of this. So, should be a lot of fun, and we'll make sure to tackle all of these different topics, including something I really want to ask him about, which is, I guess, what is referred to in this book as the screen memory. When you see something, and it looks like something, but later you realize that's not actually what it was. It was covering up for something else. So we'll be talking to Simon Bown about all of this when we come back from the break. Stick around, everybody. Back in a moment, After Dark Radio, Sports Byline Broadcasting Network.

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4: 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Very happy today to be joined by our special guest, Dr. Simon Bowne, is joining us here today. New book, Aspects of Alien Abductions, Shocking UFO Encounters. I've got Volume 1 right here. There's Volume 1 and 2. Is that right, Dr. Bowne?
5: Yeah, it's going to be Volume 1's out next week, and Volume 2 probably early next year.
4: Oh, man, so I got an advanced copy. So it's another week before it comes out.
5: Yeah.
4: Tell us about this book and, I guess, a little bit about your podcast, because really most of the stories in this book come from your podcast.
5: Yeah, so the book's split up into different aspects of alien abduction, as the title says. So there's like a chapter on childhood experiences, a chapter on missing time, a chapter on screen memories. And on my podcast, which is called Alien UFO Podcast, I've talked to so many people who've had these experiences. So every single person in the book that I write about, I have talked to personally about what their experiences are. And it tends to build up a pattern. If you see somebody talking about their experiences, they might mention this thing and that thing and screen memories, or they had missing time, and you get their whole story. But it's when you pull them together so that there's 10 stories that are all telling you about missing time, it really gives you insight into that aspect. And it's for me, as somebody who's put the book together, I found that it's really highlighted that whatever is going on, whatever these aliens are doing, it's very well organized, very well implemented, and a long-term program.
4: Now, we should mention that, you know, the book obviously is called Alien Abductions. You know, it's specifically using the term alien abduction, aspects of alien abduction. But really in the book, you kind of talk about how, I guess that's just kind of the term that we use nowadays. But if you look at this strictly as these extraterrestrials are coming to Earth in a nuts and bolts craft, that really makes a lot of these stories difficult. There seems to be something different going on. Something, I guess, more... I don't even know what the term is. But calling it alien abductions may be too simplistic. Would you say that correct?
5: Oh, yeah. Yeah. But, I mean, basically, for most people who report this, going back decades, it's waking up perhaps in your bedroom at 3 o'clock in the morning, paralyzed. There's nothing you can do about it. They take you. So that is an abduction. But there's much more to it. Once you really get into it, there's something to do with consciousness there. And people talk about out-of-body experiences. And then there's all the stuff to do with how much interest they take in the human body and what they do on that side of things. And it's that thing where you start off reading about it and learning about it, and you think, I'll learn about this. And here I am, maybe 30 years later, after having read so many books, you start to think, oh, man, I don't know anything yet. I've gained all this information, but I'm just scratching the surface. And so it becomes apparent that it's very complicated, and everybody's experience is unique in some ways, but it's also consistent with what other people report. This isn't an isolated thing where people are picked up, say, once in their life or a couple of times. It's that thing where it's consistent week after week or month after month for decades of their life. And that shows up strongly in the book.
4: Yeah, you write early on that it's a phenomenon, I guess is the best term to use, that is often... There are a lot of similarities to a lot of these stories, but at the same time, some of these stories are in no way similar at all. But somehow they all kind of fit together into one overall experience, one overall phenomenon. It seems odd to describe it that way. Like they're all the same, but they're all different. But really, they are both.
5: Yeah, it's like if we just look at one of the aspects, say it's screen memories. This is when you may see something that doesn't make sense, like an owl that's 4 feet tall, or you wake up in your bedroom and there's clowns in the bedroom. That's a screen memory. It's like they're picking something out of your mind that will calm you down, because you'd probably freak out less than seeing an alien. They'll pick out clowns from you if that'll calm you down. And some people find clowns quite scary. So I've talked to people who say that they've seen monkeys in their room, clowns in their room, yard gnomes in their room, Muppets, Captain Hook from Peter Pan. And that basic thing there about just getting the screen memories, but the detail of what their experience is at the time, they can have very different experiences. It can end up nasty, it can end up neutral. Well, it could be when these things happen when they're much younger and they're children, but the kids actually have a lot of fun playing with these monkeys in their bedroom, but actually they're short greys, so we're imprinting this image on the kid's brain.
4: Actually, if you look at the table of contents, it basically does explain exactly what I was talking about, what you just talked about, which is There is an overall sameness to it. For example, the classroom, as we can talk about, these experiences that seem to be in some sort of a learning environment. That's the shared thing that is the same amongst all of these experiences. But what is in the classroom, what you're learning about, those particular experiences are often very different. So, as you noted with screen memories, the overall sameness is whatever it is appears to be disguised. That's a sameness amongst all of them. But what that particular disguise is seems to be different for many people.
5: Yeah, and I do wonder if that is part of their connection with you. Maybe it's telepathic, that they can pick that out of your brain, that the image that they'll present to you. And it's like you say with the classrooms, there's children, they're adults reporting it, but they say when they were kids, they were taught telekinesis. They were lifting these small objects up, or they were shown these symbols, but the symbols contained a lot of knowledge, and once you learn how to read the symbols, you get that knowledge. And then some other guy was talking about how he was taught about the building blocks of the universe, about consciousness. So it is a classroom environment, but they're very different lessons.
4: So we're gonna kind of tackle some of these here in a moment, but I guess just stepping back a little bit, when did you first become interested in this, and how did that lead to starting the podcast in the first place?
5: I've always been interested, really. When I was 10 years old, I would go to the library and get books out, whether it was on Bigfoot and ghosts and UFOs. That was 1975. So I've been reading books on this ever since then and seen how it's developed over time. You know, I've read about near-death experiences when that book first came out. And, you know, there was the Travis Walton case. There was the Betty Andreessen affair. There was Whitley Strieber's book. And then Bob Lazar appeared. So I've had a fascination through all these years reading these books. And then, you know, because we didn't have the internet back then. And in the 90s, there was a kind of explosion of the alien abduction phenomenon with Bud Hopkins and John Mack and David Jacobs and lots of people publishing their own stories of what was happening to them. And that's when the pattern really started to appear of what's going on. So my interest has always been there. And I wonder if I'm really interested in it because it's been happening to me, or something's cropped up for me that has, you know, because I was hypnotized. I was taken through this past life regression, and we saw this past life, and then the hypnotherapist was saying to me, just drift away, tell me the next thing you see. And the next thing I know, I'm lying on this steel table with these three alien greys around me, and I was naked. And in that hypnotherapist's office, I felt terrified.
4: Well, hold that thought. We're going to pick it up right there when we come back from the break. After Dark Radio, Sports Byline, Broadcasting Network.

0: 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And for thousands of families without insurance, Christ Clinic is that team. 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
4: The show, Brian Alvarez here, After Dark Radio, Sports Byline Broadcasting Network, every Wednesday, 2 Pacific, 5 Eastern. Tune in radio, YouTube, and Twitch. Very happy today to be joined by Dr. Simon Bowne, who was just telling us about a hypnotic regression that began with a past life experience and then kind of switched into an abduction experience, correct?
5: Yeah, it was very insightful and very emotional. And what happened was they were doing stuff to my body with this big gadget that was connected to a stand that was hovering over. But then they lifted me off the table and I walked to the side and there was a grey either side of me. And then I had this vision in my mind that I was in a forest. And there was an area of the forest that had been cleared about the size of a football field. And I was with all these adults there, and it was the middle of the night. And there was a huge planet in the sky, much closer than the moon, too close for reality, and a pathway coming down from that planet. And all these children dressed in white were coming down the pathway, and the adults were greeting them, and it's all very big smiles and hugs. And I got this message in my mind that said, when the planets meet, the children will return. And then I was back in that room, and the greys led me to the wall, and a hole opened up in it, which was weird. It was like a cookie cutter shape of me, and I just stepped through it. And it didn't go into a hallway or a room. It went into this open kind of energetic space, and I was doing 100 miles an hour. and all the colours of the rainbow are swirling around me. And then I landed in a white room. It was kind of long and thin, like a railway carriage. And there were two alien greys at the other end. And there were other humans in there, naked. But there were clothes all over the place, all over the floor and on these chairs. And I got the message from the ETs that said, nobody goes home without your clothes on. And then I walked down to the end of the room, and there was a big hole in the floor, and I stepped through that, and then I was back in my flat in London. It was 2 a.m., and I got up the next day and went to work, and I'd completely forgotten about it.
4: How old were you when this happened?
5: Well, that would have been in the mid-90s.
4: Okay.
5: So I would have been about, say, 27, 28, but the regression was about 15 years after that.
4: Mm-hmm.
5: But it's a thing of, when I was doing was a past life regression. We weren't looking for anything to do with UFOs or aliens, because there could be a criticism saying, oh, it was suggested, that's what you were looking for, you know, you were led to it. But that's not the case at all. It was completely spontaneous. So I wonder if that's why I have a fascination with this subject, is because I've had experiences like that I don't remember.
4: So then obviously it was a few years ago you started up your podcast, and how do you get in? I mean, did you start the podcast and then people started to contact you, and then it was kind of a snowball effect of more people contacting you, or how did you end up getting all of the guests that told you their stories?
5: Well, I started another podcast first, which is Our Paranormal Afterlife, and that is looking into evidence of an afterlife. So it is trying to look at it from an evidence point of view rather than being really woo or spiritual. And I'd been doing that for maybe 3 years, but I had such an interest in UFOs that I thought, right, I'm going to start this alien UFO podcast. So as far as podcasting, I already had my whole system worked out, and I've got no fear of just emailing anybody in the world and saying, do you want to come on my podcast? And I was very lucky. I had guests coming on right from the beginning, and it picked up quite quickly, the podcast. But originally I had all sorts of people on. We talk about Roswell, Rendlesham Forest, Travis Walton. I had a guy on called Matt Roberts, who was the intelligence officer on the USS Roosevelt when the UFO video was filmed. Hmm. And so he was talking about that, when the video came to him, because he was the intelligence officer. And so all sorts of people. But I found over time what I really like to do is talk to people who've had these experiences and that they tell their own story. So I'm not covering the stuff with disclosure and what's going on with the government so much. It's more about alien abductions. So it's been many, many people that I've talked to about it.
4: Now, I want to talk about screen memories, because that was a chapter that was, we think about alien abductions. I mean, even somebody who doesn't follow this, everybody basically knows the general framework of these alien abduction stories. You know, sometimes you'll be driving and you'll see something in the sky, and the next thing you know, you're in the craft. Sometimes they'll come into your room. But then, you know, there's some sort of, you know, the generic version is you're inside a craft, it's a medical sort of facility or whatever, and they're, you know, maybe they probe you or whatever the case might be, and then you return to your room or your car or whatever. There's sometimes missing time. These are all the general things that everybody has heard. But I was really interested to read about the screen memory chapter, because this is something you hear about if you follow this a little bit closer. But what really intrigued me about it was when I started reading about the owls, because owls are not something that are talked about a lot, but it is something that many, many people report. There's a lot of weirdness involving owls. Seeing an owl before an experience, you know, a particularly large owl, a small owl, you know, it's clearly not really an owl, but a lot of people actually do report these owl sightings. So what can you tell us about these owls?
5: Well, yeah, there's a couple of sides to it. There are real, actual owls. that seem to be around. And there's something weird going on with them, because lots of people have told me things like they're lying in bed at night and they hear an owl outside. That's a signal. Something's going to happen.
4: God.
5: And I
4: don't tell me that, because I got owls around here, and I will often hear owls right before I go to bed.
5: Yeah. And some people, it's a signal. They don't hear owls very often. But every single time they do, something happens. I wonder if owls might be some kind of biological CCTV, because they've got such good eyes and hearing. If these ETs could connect in with them, say, telepathically, and use the owl's eyes to see what's going on. And we know that the ETs communicate telepathically, and they seem to be very powerful with their consciousness and ESP. So that's just a theory of mine. But then the other side of the owl's thing is that people see an owl that's 4 foot tall, and there's no such thing as a 4 foot owl, and that's where the screen memory comes in. And there's cases where people were driving down the road and they come around a corner and there's a 4 foot owl just standing in the middle of the road, and they stop the car, and then the abduction happens. There's a story in the book of this woman who was walking down a path in a forest, and she came around a curve, and there's an alien, a grey, standing there, say 3.5, 4 foot tall. And the grey looks at her and suddenly seems shocked, like, uh-oh, they can see me. And she hears in her head, like, the alien kind of ESP going, owl, owl, owl. And as she's watching him, he morphs into an owl, like, looks like that's who he is. And then he turns around and walks off into the forest. So it's a common screen memory that people sometimes see deers as well and other animals. But for some reason, owls show up a lot. And this guy, Mike Cleland, who wrote the foreword for my book, he's got two big books out, and they're all about owls and the abduction phenomena and consciousness.
4: Oh, I need more information on these books.
5: Yeah, because they're called The Messengers. Well, I think one's called The Messengers, and the other one's called Stories from the Messengers, because the first book was so big he couldn't fit all the stories in, so that's why he did the second book.
4: You know, it's interesting when you discuss this. I mean, if you think about, I mean, the most famous picture of an alien in world history is probably the alien on the cover of Communion, because that was Whitley Strieber's book, and, like, that book was everywhere when it came out. And there's that picture of an alien staring right at you. And while it doesn't look like an owl, it's got the big eyes. And if you think about it, if you think about stories like Mothman, I mean, really, the description's kind of like a giant owl. The Flatwoods Monster, if you remember the drawing of that, I mean, it's got, like, a body and arms and everything like that, but if you look at the head, it's, like, kind of looks like an owl. And it's just kind of interesting how many of these drawings, sightings, memories, there is an owl-like aspect to a lot of them.
5: Yeah, it's the big eyes, isn't it? That's very striking when it comes to the description of the greys. And maybe that's some way that we subconsciously connect them to the owls. I mean, the picture on the front of the book Communion, when I talked to Whitley Strieber, he told me that he sat with the artist and, like, coached him to get it to look almost exactly as he can of what they look like. And it may be also there's a thing where these aliens may have been around for such a long time, hundreds or thousands of years. In the past, people interpreted them as maybe angels or fairies or elves and pixies and things.
4: Well, hold that thought. We're going to pick up right there when we come back from the break. After Dark Radio, Sports Byline Broadcasting Network.

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3: 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Aspects of Alien Abductions, Shocking UFO Encounters, Volume 1, comes out next week. And before the break, we were talking about the idea of this phenomenon going back thousands of years, and you mentioned fairies and such, and, you know, we talk about alien abductions nowadays and crop circles and, you know, the fairies allegedly abducted humans. They abducted children. You know, there were fairy rings, which essentially were crop circles, but back then they said the fairies danced to create them. I mean, it all goes back and back and back. And, you know, kind of going back to what we talked about at the beginning with the name of the book, Aspects of Alien Abductions, I mean, I kind of am torn. I don't know what I believe, even though I do this show. I believe there is a phenomenon of some sort that people experience, but I don't know what it is. And I guess the question to you would be, when you look at all of this, if we go back to fairy lore and even further back, do you believe that what's going on here is aliens that in the past we just described as something else, but they were the same aliens as today? Or do you believe that there is just a phenomenon that today we call aliens? It may or may not be, but it's just some sort of phenomenon that has been given different names throughout the ages.
4: Yeah, I think it's a phenomenon. I don't think it's like Star Trek and they're in metal ships going between the stars. It seems that it may be since the 1940s, the human race is really starting to come into a technological age. And so they started presenting themselves in a more of a technological way, and we were becoming much more aware of planets and life on other planets. And even though there was science fiction around before the 40s, it really started picking up after the 1940s. So it would make sense to present themselves in a way that we can interpret. But another way of looking at it is perhaps the phenomenon, what we see of it, we imprint upon it ourselves. So 400 years ago, they would see elves or fairies. That's because that's what the human mind could do to deal with what this phenomenon was that they were interacting with, to kind of bring it into a 3D world, a space where the person could understand and make sense of it. But actually the phenomenon's a lot stranger than that. There's a guy who said to me that he encountered a grey, and the grey said to him, "This is not what we look like where we come from. We don't have physical bodies. The way you see us is what you imprint upon us." And it's just weird that over time...
3: Which very much sounds like the screen memory.
4: Yeah, it's almost like we're imprinting it on them rather than imprinting it on us. But it's weird that over time, say going back to the 60s, people reported aliens of different shapes and sizes, and they could be hobgoblin weird ones with big ears, and the Pascagoula aliens were very strange. But over time, it started to settle down, and more people were saying they saw the greys and the greys, and the greys became the aliens, really. I mean, they talk about the Nordics as well, and the reptilians, and mantis beings. But is it that people are seeing greys a lot because that's what became something, that's how we imprint on them, and that's the shape they have? And the shape that they have is a question as well, because all of those aliens that I just named are humanoid with two arms and two legs. If they evolved on another planet, the science would suggest that it would be very unlikely that they'd be humanoids just like us.
3: Not only that, but I mean, when you really think about it, it's like, if you think about every species on Earth, like every species throughout history, ones that are extinct or whatever, so many different shapes and sizes, and, you know, it's interesting that the reports of aliens are always, they may be a little bit taller than us, they might be a little bit shorter, they might this or that, but essentially they're two arms, two legs, head, two eyes. I mean, it's sort of, and plus the height, it's like they're the same size as us. They might be 3 feet or whatever, but it's not like they're 30 feet tall. It's not like, you know, it just seems hard to believe that with a vast universe, the only alien beings ever to visit this planet are the ones that happen to evolve exactly like us.
4: Yeah, yeah. And to some people, that would be like the nail in the coffin. They'd say, oh, well, this obviously proves it's not actually happening because that idea is absurd. But it is happening. And also, these aliens, if they're from another planet, but they seem to be able to behave on Earth like they're coming to somebody's bedroom. They don't wear a spacesuit.
3: They breathe our air. All of that.
4: They breathe our air. The gravity's okay, the air pressure, the oxygen mix in the atmosphere. So it seems as though they did evolve on Earth. Or perhaps, particularly with the smaller greys, they were genetically engineered so that they can survive on Earth. But then we do see the reptilians around as well, and the tall greys and the Nordics, and people report other aliens as well, like Pleiadians and Arcturians, and it does start to get a bit Star Trek, though, and I'm not sure how far I go with that.
3: Well, let me ask this question, because we talked about owls. There, I don't know if the word archetype is correct, but there seem to be certain archetypes, if that's the word. You got the owls. You got, as noted, the greys, mantis, Nordics. You've also got, like, the clowns. You've got the grinning man. What other archetypes do you see or hear about when you interview people?
4: Well, rare things. That there was a woman I talked to who talked about like a shadow person in her bedroom that was wearing a hat, and she said her room was dark, but that being was so dark it was like it was just sucking in all light, and she felt it was very sinister. And so I hear that one report, but then I start hearing it in other places. This shadow being called the Hat Man.
3: Yes.
4: And it looks like there's a man standing there with a hat on. It's bizarre and absurd, but you hear it once, you think, yeah, it's crazy. But you hear it 10 times, you start to think, hang on, there's something going on here.
3: Yeah, we actually had a guest on, might have even been last week, who talked about how she had an experience of seeing a shadow person in her room. And interestingly enough, like, if I saw a shadow person in my room, I'd be freaked out. But she was kind of like, nah, there was like a benign aspect to it, and it really didn't freak me out, which even the listeners were like, how did that not freak you out? But the shadow person, it seems to be, and also, as you noted, the Hat Man. And actually, let me ask you this question, because now that we've got, you know, the internet and we've got Reddit, now we've got this sort of thing where we got fully invented paranormal entities. Like, somebody went on Reddit and they talked about, for example, Slender Man. Completely 100% made up on the internet. But then, you know, every now and then you'll hear some report about somebody claims that they legitimately saw what appeared to be a Slender Man. Have you heard reports of, like, completely made-up entities that then people later report seeing? And do you believe that's kind of sort of like this screen memory thing, where ultimately, if they're taking a form that I guess you've created for them, we could see that happening, where there's a completely imaginary being that then, I guess like Captain Hook, ends up getting seen.
4: Yeah, I wonder what's going on there, because there is a thing, I think it's called a tulpa, isn't it?
3: That's, yes.
4: That's manifested through people's beliefs and things. I'm not sure about it. It seems to me there's so many people who believe in Jesus. Why aren't we seeing Jesus turning up all the time? But there was a story. This is somebody I talked to on my other podcast, Our Paranormal Afterlife, where there was a writer in the 1940s, and I think it was like New York, and he wrote these kind of trash novels about a detective, and he wrote 100 of them. And he made a living doing this. They weren't like just sitting in his room, and he would sit in that apartment for hours on end just typing and typing about this detective and everything that happened to him. And after a couple of decades he died, and then the people in the apartment building started reporting seeing ghosts around in the rooms and on the stairs, and the description fit that detective. And it's like the writer was imagining him so much and so intensely for so long every day. In some way, it may have manifested that image as an apparition in the building.
3: Now, we got about 3 minutes left in this segment, but I should ask about this because, you know, you can hear all the stories you want, and you can, if you're a skeptic, you can say, well, you know, people are creating these stories in their head, or there's a dream, or whatever. But we should talk about the incidents where, when the experience is over, there are physical changes. You might have a scoop mark taken out of you. You might have some sort of wound. You might have, Dr. Mack talked about taking implants out of people. I mean, there is sometimes a physical aspect to this after the abduction event is over. Tell us a little bit about marks on the body.
4: Yeah, it's like you say, scoop marks and little scars. There's a woman in the book that reports perfect X's marked out with 9, seems like tiny little pin-sized burn marks on her skin. And she's got pictures of these on her website. And she had one 1 week and saw it, and her thought was, no, I don't want to deal with this, forget it, it's not the aliens, nothing's happened to me. A week later, she has this experience at night where she wakes up and she looks around and there's a grey alien right there. And that's all she remembers, but she wakes up in the morning and there's another X marked out in 9 spots. It's like they were trying to say to her, look, this is real, wake up to it.
3: You know, it's kind of funny because my father had a couple of weird ghost experiences when he was a kid. And he's also got this thing on his shoulder. It's like a weird kind of scar that looks like a scoop mark. And I remember always asking, like, well, you know, like, what happened there? And I never really got a good answer. And the answer was always something like, I might have got clipped by a bullet in Vietnam, which I don't think is what happened. But I always, whenever I read about these scoop marks, I always think about that because it's like, it's such a bizarre, like, mark. I mean, I just don't even know what to make of it.
4: Yeah, and it doesn't heal. And people report no blood or anything like that. It's just a scoop of skin is taken out, and then you've got that mark on your skin. And it seems that the ETs, if they're doing it, are taking samples for some reason.
3: It's also very interesting when you hear about all of these stories. You know, you talked about what are the chances that the craft or, you know, metal nuts and bolts and everything like that. And I mean, it is, when you read about some of these stories, it's like, it is very, the technology is very similar to the technology we have today, which is always interesting. And, you know, often the medical procedures are also very much like medical procedures we do today. And actually not even today, you know, the ones in the 70s were like medical procedures that were done in the 70s. I'm not even sure what they'd be like today, but we can discuss this. We actually have to end a break, but we'll be back in a moment with more After Dark Radio, Sports Byline Broadcasting Network.

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3: Back in the show, Brian Alvarez here, After Dark Radio, Sports Byline Broadcasting Network, every Wednesday, 2 Pacific, 5 Eastern. Very happy today to be joined by Dr. Simon Bowne. New book, Aspects of Alien Abductions, Shocking UFO Encounters, Volume 1, is out, I believe, next week. And a Volume 2 will be coming out, I guess, shortly thereafter. And Dr. Bowne, tell us about how we can get those books and any social media you'd like out there. And the floor is yours.
4: Yeah, the book will be out on Monday, on the 25th. People can get it on paperback, audiobook, Kindle. It'll be on Spotify as well as Audible, the audiobook. And my website is pastliveshypnosis.co.uk. I take people through past life regression. I do it over Zoom. And the podcasts I got are the Alien UFO podcast and Our Paranormal Afterlife. And I've produced 900 episodes.
3: Wow.
4: So there's a lot to listen to there.
3: Well, I'll check that out. And, of course, everybody else can check that out as well. And hopefully we can do another one because this flew by. And we didn't even touch on past life hypnosis, past life regressions, any of that. But there's certainly a lot to talk about. But the new book is about to come out, Aspects of Alien Abductions, Shocking UFO Encounters, Volume 1. Lots of interviews from the podcast that Dr. Bowne has been doing for quite a while now. 900 episodes, if you want to check it out. So, Dr. Bowne, I want to thank you so much for doing the show here today. And hopefully soon we can get you back on for part two.
4: Yeah, it's been great. I've really enjoyed it. I look forward to doing that.
3: Well, thank you so much. I really appreciate it. 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

news this hour from Town Hall. I'm Jason Walker. United Nations top court is set to issue a landmark advisory opinion on the right to strike, clarifying whether employees are lawfully allowed to walk off the job. Now, the 15 judges in the International Court of Justice were asked 3 years ago by the UN's International

0: It gives them 10 votes for each share they hold. The stock sale could also make Musk a major owner who co-founded SpaceX in 2002, the world's first trillionaire. I'm Lisa Dwyer.
1: It all happened 3 decades ago. Now the Trump administration charging former Cuban President Raul Castro in the downing of two civilian planes operated by Miami-based exiles in 1996. Acting Attorney General Todd Blanche.
2: For the first time in nearly 70 years, senior leadership of the Cuban regime has been charged in this country, in the United States of America, for acts of violence resulting in the deaths of American citizens. Nations and their leaders cannot be permitted to target Americans, kill them, and not face accountability.
1: More on these stories, townhall.com.
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5: Stocks bounced back on Wall Street after pressure from the bond market eased up and crude oil prices turned lower. The S&P 500 climbed 1.1% Wednesday. That was the first rise in 4 days. The S&P isn't far from the all-time high it set last week. The Dow added 645 points. That's about 1.3%. The NASDAQ Composite rallied 1.5%. Treasury yields moved lower in the bond market. Bond yields had been rising along with worries about inflation. The yield on the 10-year Treasury fell back below 4.60%. The price of Brent crude fell more than 5%. Seth Sutel, New York.
1: New study from the National Association of Realtors. Single Gen Z women are outpacing the men of their generation when it comes to buying a home. They accounted for 35% of all home buyers in their generation. Single Gen Z men, just 18%. Breaking news and analysis, townhall.com. Well, Target says it had the largest jump in comparable sales in 4 years. Here's Bernie Bennett.
6: More customers buying in all six of Target's main merchandising categories helped deliver the better-than-expected sales. Comparable sales, those coming from stores and digital channels operating for at least 12 months, rose 5.6% in the three-month period ending May 2nd. It was the biggest gain since early 2022 and the first positive read after three consecutive quarters of negative comparable sales. The retail chain also raised its annual revenue outlook, saying it expected the momentum to continue the rest of the year.
1: A House committee discussing the future of the Transportation Security Administration as the Trump team lobbies to replace the TSA with private contractors. Members of the House Committee on Homeland Security held a hearing on the ways to modernize the TSA 25 years after it was created in the wake of the 9/11 attacks. More on these stories, townhall.com.
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10: Rick Tittle knows his sports. I hate that guy. I love that guy. Oh my gosh, he's so fine. Rick Tittle brings home the bacon, fries it up in a pan, and then he eats it. Ricky T in the hizzle for shizzle, biznatch.

0: Thank you, Val. Welcome back to the show. 1-800-878-PLAY. 1-800-878-7529. Get in, get heard. After the Canadians beat the Buffalo Sabres in overtime in Game 7 a couple days ago, they said that the city of Montreal registered 0.5 on the Richter scale, meaning that the entire city was jumping up and down. That is something else. It always bugged me, it still bugs me, when I'm in some sort of rinky-dink bleachers and everybody jumps up and down because it makes a funny noise, and I'm like, you're just trying to have this thing fall into the sea. Why is it over water? Maybe not the sea. Sea? Yeah.
1: Rick, how do you think Mendoza's going to do?
0: All right, so this hour, J.D. Sharp scheduled to appear from Pro Wagering, and A.J. Pasciuti. And as I said, what a perfect name. That'd be like if I was a breast surgeon, like Rick Tittle. I do augmentations and give you fake boobies. A.J. Pasciuti, Marine Corps sniper, and a very good one. We'll talk to A.J., who's written a book, in about a half hour. But your calls, we do have open lines at 1-800-878-PLAY. Twitch.tv, I got the dual camera effect going. Little profile view, little full frontal. Full frontal what? Rhymes with fluidity. No, it doesn't. So Twitch.tv and YouTube as well. And then American Forces Radio Network, as I like to point out. And whatever branch you are with, you're doing a great job. And I come from a military family. I think everybody my age did. Not so much now without conscription. But still, we definitely appreciate everyone who volunteers. Remember, this is a choice, who volunteers to put themselves in harm's way sometimes. So we appreciate it. All right. Twitter's at Rick Tittle. Come on back.
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1: Thanks for that. Welcome to the show. Rick Tittle with you, coast to coast, on the American Forces Radio Network. No JD this segment, maybe a little bit later. So Todd Golden is the very successful coach at Florida. Had some controversies, but I pull for him as a fellow St. Mary's alum and former athlete. Somebody one time asked me, why do you go to St. Mary's if he's Jewish? Because he played pro for Maccabi Haifa. And I'm like, look, as someone who went to a Catholic high school, there were tons of Jewish kids. Their parents didn't want them going to the public schools where I grew up, the public schools. This wasn't like going to like Miramani or Camp Olindo. Public schools, you know, they were okay, but they didn't have a good rep. And so the only other choice really was homeschooling or the Catholic schools. So there are tons of Jewish kids at Catholic schools, I can tell you from my buddies. But anyway, beyond that, Todd Golden is a guy who made a name for himself winning a national championship. Well, he was a little bit perturbed to look over and see what LSU is doing. SEC conference foe. Now, we already know that Lane Kiffin is in Baton Rouge, but the head coach of the men's hoop team is a guy, you might know his name, it's Will Wade. And he's coming in for his first full season with the Tigers. And he is really pushing it to get a lot of professional players. They're going to be giving a 25-year-old guard named Yam Madar out of Israel $5 million. They're going to be giving the former St. John's star and G-leaguer R.J. Lewis money as well, just daring the NCAA to act. And Lewis went unselected in the draft, but he did sign a two-way contract with the Jazz, traded to the Celtics, and then cut. Former Big East Player of the Year, never was in an NBA game. And so, Todd Golden, on the recruiting trail, he doesn't like the way things are going. He said, when you're bringing 25, 26-year-olds that have, first of all, been drafted and have played professionally for an extended period of time, that's not what college athletics is supposed to be. I know a lot of it has changed. The financial pieces are as important and influential as ever. But this is not what college basketball is supposed to be. This is not what it's about. This is a net positive because we're going to have to see some action. We're going to have to do it if guys like this can't get cleared or not. And I don't think that they have a great chance. But you never know. Maybe Will knows more than us. So, right now, LSU's class ranks 72nd nationally and in the portal 40th. They also got a commitment yesterday from a 22-year-old wing from Senegal named Saliu Niang, who plays for Virtus Bologna in the Italian Lega Basket Serie A of Eurobasket. And he's the third Euro League player to join the Tigers this cycle, joining Bryce Desert and Marcia Santos. By comparison, Golden signed a 19-year-old center from Lithuania, Arturas Butyevich, who has experience playing with the Lithuanian national team. And they also signed a 7-foot-tall high school senior, Jones Lay, out of Hickory, North Carolina. They got Denzel Aberdeen to transfer from Kentucky. And they got a 22-year-old Slovenian forward, Domen Petrovic, as well. But just to look at, are they bringing in prose and sonnets into LSU? Well, these are some guys that are brand new. R.J. Lewis, 23 years old, played in the G League. Bryce Desert, 23, played in the Euro League. Marcia Santos, 23, played in the Euro League. Saliu Niang, 22, played in the Euro League. They got a Kentucky transfer who's 22. They got a 23-year-old transfer from UTSA. They got a 22-year-old transfer from Kansas State. And the youngest of all is Divine Ugachukwu, who's 20 years old, transferring from Michigan State. Now, expected to be in place for the next academic year is the implementation of the new 5-and-5 eligibility that establishes an age cap for athletes. And it torches redshirt rules. This is from the press release last month. The Division I Board of Directors directed the Division I Cabinet to advance an age-based eligibility concept that, if adopted in its current form, would permit student-athletes up to 5 years of eligibility beginning with the regular academic year after they turn 19 or graduate from high school, whichever happens earlier. Under that model, Division I student-athletes would no longer be limited to only 4 seasons of competition within their 5-year eligibility window. End quote. So in the case of that signing that guy Luis, the Tigers are hoping to challenge the precedent that was set earlier this year with Alabama and Charles Bediako, who was ruled ineligible because he had signed a 2-way contract. And so, but that was in Alabama, and it goes state by state. They're going to be in a Louisiana judicial system now. And all it takes is, you know, go Tigers, G-E-A-U-X. Now, the president of NCAA, Charlie Baker, no relation to Brady Baker, he said last year that the NCAA will not reinstate eligibility to anyone who signed a two-way contract in the NBA. Well, LSU signed the guy anyway. Look, you know, when the Raiders, Al Davis, moved to Los Angeles because the Coliseum wouldn't build him skyboxes, and as soon as he left, they built skyboxes for no football team, for the Invaders. Stupid. As usual, stupid. He said, okay, I'm moving, and Pete Rizzo, the commissioner, said, the owners have voted, and you don't have approval. He goes, that's okay, I'll move anyway. Moved down to L.A., and the NFL sued Al Davis, and the lawyer was the former mayor of San Francisco, Joe Alioto, and the Raiders won. And it was just like, you say we can't move, I'll move anyway. And that was a bizarre case where you had people like the Sullivans, the owners of the Patriots, talking about how great Oakland was, and then you had Gene Upshaw, the company man, talking about how they had to get out of Oakland. I don't have a lot of love for Gene Upshaw. I used to as a player, but after he kissed Al's butt and talked crap about Oakland, not so much. And the Patriots despised Oakland, but they despised Al more, and they didn't want him to get the L.A. market to share with the Rams. So they were like, oh my gosh, Oakland's so great. Well, you know, back then people were scared to come to Oakland, not because it was Oakland. I'm talking about the teams, because they were going to get their behinds whooped in the 70s. If you came to the Coliseum, you were probably going to lose. That's just because the Raiders ruled. They dominated. Not so much now. Now, if you go to Vegas, it's a party. At least half the stadium is rooting for the away team, and the Raiders suck. Now it's a party. But anyway, that's the case. I didn't realize that LSU was bringing in that many pros. And then, can you imagine, like, you're 18 years old or 17 years old, you're starting your senior, your freshman year, and then there's these 26-year-old dudes? Not so much. All right, I'm Rick Tittle. Let's take a quick break and come on back on Sports Byline.

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4: I gotta go to college. I gotta.
5: Danny, this isn't Russia. Is this Russia? This isn't Russia, is it?
4: Nah, I don't think so.

0: Tittle ain't the man, but Rick Tittle know who the man is, and he slapped his white fanny.
1: Thanks for that, and welcome back to the show. Rick Tittle with you coast to coast. Coming up in the next segment, very interesting to talk to A.J. Pasciuti. I have a lot of sniper questions to ask him. Yeah, that's right. I said it. Sniper. All right, remember Brian Flores, who was a... he's still coaching, by the way. He had a lawsuit against the NFL after he was fired from Miami. And he said it was because he was black. That's why he got... That was the gist of it. And he called out some... He called out some people. Well, yesterday, the lawsuit... intensified after court filings have revealed that his legal team have now subpoenaed 25 NFL teams. They have served more than 1,000 discovery requests, and they're trying to get a league-wide hiring records communication record to discrimination claims. So, in other words, this is not just about him. It's about, it looks like, eradicating and making it transparent if people are hired or not hired because of the color of their skin or their ethnicity. So the court filing didn't say which 25 teams, but we do know that the NFL, the Broncos, the Giants, and the Texans, those were the defendants that were originally claimants, and they argued in response that the requests are pushingly overboard and that Flores' lawyers say the information is necessary and they're not going to just prove it against him. They're going after the entire league. So this is not what was initially was supposed to happen. You might say, why doesn't he keep it to himself? But then you might also say, you know what? Now that you have the momentum and you think you have info, go after the whole group. Why stop with just you? So Judge Valerie E. Caproni, hey Valerie Caproni, she approved a briefing schedule that would have Flores file a third amendment today. We'll see if he does. So the next few months are going to center around whether his claims are strong enough to proceed. And if the case survives, it could lead to the discovery of the NFL hiring practices across the league. Now, you know, we'll see one way or another. That's the thing, and it's a quandary that I don't experience, but a friend of mine who is a person of color, we were sitting, and the waitress was rude, and he's like, man, she's so waitress, and to me, she was just rude. So, but I can't imagine someone saying, is she just rude, or is she rude because I'm whatever, you know? I usually don't have to experience something like that. So I am, I do acknowledge that's not easy to deal with. But as I said, he still works. He's the DC of Minnesota. And it's been over 4 years now since he originally had this lawsuit. And he said the Dolphins, the Broncos, and the Giants were, quote-unquote, rife with racism, and they didn't hire or promote black coaches. Well, they'd have to hire him before they could promote him, and they are hired. He's just talking about getting head jobs. But one of his allegations was that Stephen Ross, the owner of the Dolphins, offered him $100,000 per loss in 2019 to tank. And that the Giants and Broncos, because of the Rooney Rule, brought him in, and he said it was a sham. I think, I would guess 90% of African Americans who are interviewed know it's a sham, and they go in anyway. And then I would probably say, I would probably say at least 10% are being interviewed for real, which isn't much. And what I'm saying is usually a team knows who they want to hire. It's not like they've never heard of any coach and let's just bring them in and talk to them. So, yeah, it's a sham. But then again, this is how we got Mike Tomlin. because of the Rooney Rule. He wasn't going to get interviewed, but they had to interview a black guy, and they did, and they're like, wow, this guy's awesome. He's there for decades. So, remember, Flores led the Dolphins to their first winning season in like 20 years. And then a few months later, he filed an amended complaint saying that the Texans removed him from consideration because of the lawsuit. So now I'm suing you. And then the Dolphins tried to claw back some money in retaliation for the suit. And then Steve Wilks and Ray Horton both joined in. Remember, Steve Wilks was a one-and-done coach who also claimed that he was fired because he was black from the Browns. And the three men, Flores, Wilks, and Horton, all said that they were not given genuine opportunities during the hiring process. So a federal judge, stay with me, we're moving up. A federal judge issued a split ruling in the lawsuit 3 years ago, sending some claims, including those against the Dolphins, to arbitration, but allowing the broader claims of Flores and the other two black coaches to proceed in federal court. So the NFL appealed that, but an appeals court allowed those claims to move forward publicly. And then the court raising concerns about its ruling about fairness in an arbitration case that could allow Roger Goodell to serve as the arbitrator. That would be nuts. All right, let's go to the phone lines. We got Charlie in New York City. How you doing, Charlie?
2: Yo, what's up, Rick? You were talking about Flores and his lawsuit, suing. Listen, he has every right, and he's maybe what he's doing is valid, but he's more or less just written himself a death sentence from ever getting a head coaching job in this league, wouldn't you think? I mean, I guess it goes, I'm not saying that's not a reason not to pursue this, especially if he thought there was, you know, what's happened to him. But he is definitely, like I can't imagine him ever getting a head coaching job in this league again. If a team were to offer, like, I would assume all 30, whatever, two owners of the league are a good old boys network, and they'll just say, this dude is never getting a head coaching job. I'm surprised he's even coaching as a coordinator.
1: Yeah.
2: I'm asking your opinion, but clearly there must have been something there for him to pursue it like this. That's the thing.
1: I think when it was just those three teams, Minnesota probably thought, well, who cares? It's not us. But now that he's going after the whole league, I think you're right. I think he's probably should try to hold on to that job. It could be his last one in the pros because there will probably be a backlash, fortunately, or unfortunately, however you want to look at it.
2: Right, and the same with someone like, not that Gruden was ever going to get back in the league again, but
1: he's poisoned.
2: His emails came out, the reason why he lost the Raider job. And he's soon. Is that still in courts? Is that still being litigated? I think that's still going on, isn't that?
1: Yeah, he passed some ruling where it was allowed to continue. They tried to throw it out one way or another. But I remember talking about how that it was. Yeah, it was going on to the next stage. But it is amazing though when. It's just like, I know this is a dramatic example, but it's like, oh, this guy was, he shot somebody, and now he's going to jail. He shot somebody in 2014. I'm like, what? Like, why do these things take so long? I don't know.
2: Right, and what I hear with the Gruden thing, if that ever, again, I don't know where they are in the process, because I don't follow it, but I heard that the league does not want, I guess, the depositions and stuff, the stuff that he has, or his team has is would be damaging. I think the NFL is more damage proof than even our current president
1: right.
2: in this administration.
1: Well, the thing about Gruden is that he never used the N-word. Like he did say some things about Dee Morris, and he said some homophobic things. If there was an N-word in there, then all bets are off.
2: Right.
1: Yeah.
2: But he did that in the, not that it was correct what he said, but he did that in the privacy, wasn't meant for public consumption.
1: Right, and that's the thing, every NFL exec has probably said things that would make Hitler blush.
2: Right. So, I mean, again, what he said was not cool, but, like, it was almost as if they were going after him for what reason, I don't know, why the league or whomever had it out for Gruden. But anyway, we're going off track a little. Just but like he's like, and again, I guess he assumes he'll never work again in the NFL. If he were ever to take a job, it would be as a college coach, and he's probably, you know, financially well off enough that he can more or less retire at this point.
1: Yeah.
2: But someone like Flores, I just like it's fascinating. I guess he really, you know, listen, good for him if he has an argument for this, and
1: yeah, we'll see. I got to run, Charlie, but thanks for the call,
2: buddy.
1: My man.
2: See you later.
1: All right, I appreciate it. Yeah, I'm kind of surprised that Gruden doesn't have a college job yet. I'm Rick Tittle. We'll come back with A.J. Pasciuti.

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3: People ask me, were you, you must have been the class clown. And I say, no, I wasn't. But I sat beside the class clown and I studied him.

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1: Rick Tittle with you on Sports Byline USA, coast to coast, border to border, and around the world on the American Forces Radio Network. And it's our pleasure, with especially with Memorial Day coming up, to welcome a Marine veteran. It's A.J. Pasciuti, and he is here to talk about his book, Dark Horse, Harnessing Hidden Potential in War and Life. A.J., welcome to the show. And you were a Marine sniper, several deployments into the Operation Iraqi Freedom as well. And I just wanted to, first of all, welcome to the show, but I wanted to ask, like, until I was 15, all I wanted to do was be a Marine. I wanted to be in the Marines. And then I wanted to play college football, and I had a girlfriend. And then, you know, on the one hand, you could say I pussed out, but on the other hand, I thought, man, I ain't got that type of commitment. When did you realize that you did have that type of commitment?
2: Rick, well, thanks so much for having me on the show. It's another beautiful day here in sunny California. I'm happy to be representing on a show out of my hometown, you know, San Francisco and San Jose. Very glad to be on. You know, I think that the first calling for me, you know, I didn't have like the normal Marine arc. You know, I wasn't raised hunting with my dad. I didn't grow up on a farm, right? I'm from Sunnyvale, you know, like, so I didn't have like a huge military background on it. But for me, like, the moment that made me want to join the Marine Corps was 9/11. I was a senior in high school when the towers fell, and I watched it live, you know, the towers fall from my high school auditorium, and was really compelled to service from that moment on. Didn't know what that looked like, didn't even know the Marine Corps had different jobs, but decided that, you know, I was raised by immigrant parents who believe in the United States and what we are as a country, and so I felt compelled to honor that commitment and to try to serve my nation.
1: You know, I'm just interested in the skills as a sniper, because I have two brothers, and my grandfather did hunt. He had rifles, and my two brothers couldn't hit the side of a barn, and I was a pretty good shot, and no one trained me. Now, nowhere near you, but I'm just saying, I felt like it was kind of a God-given thing. What do you think?
2: You know, I actually didn't shoot a gun before I joined the military. So what I did was I came in with a blank slate when I joined the Marine Corps. And the Marine Corps at the time had a very, very good marksmanship program. And so the best thing that you can do in times like that is be a good learner and be a good student. And so that, and then eventually through sniper school, I was just kind of a sponge. I didn't have any bad habits, and I listened to what my leaders taught me and didn't really give them a bunch of crap back. And ended up being pretty okay with it. And the great part about sniping and shooting is there's a bunch of constants. And so as long as you can maintain consistency through that, you can get better. It's like really anything with sport, right? You know, you could, you know, practice, you know, a perfect practice kind of stuff to be able to get to a point of where you can't make a mistake. Sniping is very similar.
1: I'm always fascinated by the sniping team. You got the spotter, you got windage sometimes when it's so far away, you know, and then there's the things about exhale, keep both eyes open, we're going to go on three, fire, fire, fire. Like, what were some of the things that you did?
2: That's exactly correct. Yeah, you know, and so those are, you know, keeping both eyes open allows you to have depth perception. You can see the battlefield around you. You don't become tunnel focused. You know, for me, I was a subpar athlete cut from a high school baseball team in Sunnyvale. Fortunately, I played with a guy named Troy Tulowitzki, who was much better than I was, that went on to be a runner-up for Rookie of the Year. So I was in good company. I just wasn't good enough. But, you know, what I saw is in combat, you know, like in sports, talent matters. But what I learned in sniper school was that trust matters more. The best teams are built on shared standards, accountability, and people willing to sacrifice for one another. So when my spotter gave me a wind call or he gave me an elevation, I didn't argue with him. I trusted him and had to trust him completely in that. And then he trusted me to take the perfect shot. So it was always a give, a push and pull of information and trusting one another.
1: What do you think about, like, just as an aside, like the Barrett 50? I mean, that's like having a cannon on your shoulder. What was your preferred sniper rifle?
2: Well, my preferred wasn't that, because, you know, as a person with a large mouth who likes to run it a lot, I've been punched in the face a few times in my life. Shooting the Barrett 50 cal is a lot like getting punched in the face, but it is an extremely efficient weapon system. We use it for an anti-material weapon system. It can blow through cinder blocks, through engine blocks. It can take down helicopters. So, you know, we use that for a very special application. I did prefer the M40 series sniper rifle, which is the 7.62 sniper rifle. Much more precise, a lot more, you know, less damage it can do, but you had to be accurate with it.
1: So, if you could, and we'll get into the book in a second, but because we did see an American Sniper, you know, the hunt for the Olympic sniper, and you know, and you yourself, you were sent out sniper v sniper, right?
2: That's correct. So, you know, Hollywood does a lot of Hollywood things with stuff, and sometimes they get it wrong, and that's perfectly okay. But for as far as a sniper versus sniper mission, this one was the only one that actually happened since the Vietnam War. You know, and it wasn't just me. You know, it's not like the movies. They're like, task me. And they're like, you're the guy. You know, it was all of us working as a collective trying to hunt this guy named Juba. And the story behind Juba, of which we kind of found out through this journey, was that in 2004, four Marine snipers were ambushed and killed in Ramadi. And with them went their Marine sniper rifle, and that was captured by the enemy. This guy, Juba, carried this Marine sniper rifle around for 2 years and hunted Americans and was, you know, Tat was, I think, credited with killing upwards of 140 Americans. And then this guy posted everything to the internet so the world could see, you know, Americans' last moments. And so we took it very personally. Marines were being hunted by a Marine sniper rifle. And so it came together where our entire team sat down and we watched every single video that we could to be able to find out how this sniper operated, what his tactics, what his techniques were. Much like watching game film, I wanted to know what my enemy was going to do and going to think before he did it. And so eventually we designed a mission to set up a trap for him, and he walked into the trap, and we got very fortunate that I was looking at the right place at the right time and caught him before, saw him before he saw us, and we were able to eliminate the target. And then what we did was we returned the Marine sniper rifle back to Marine hands.
1: Wow, that's amazing. You know, something else too, and I'm going all over the place here, live radio, but I remember in Saving Private Ryan, Sergeant Jackson is a sniper, but he's left-handed, and of course the bolt is on the right hand. In the Marines, do they tell you, look, if you're left-handed, forget it, or learn to shoot right-handed, or we'll get you an M40 with the bolt on the left?
2: So the last one will never happen in the Marine Corps because we're like the brokest service in the military, right? So we're never going to get a special gun. Honestly, here's something for any left, for the 10% that are left-handed shooters out there, they tend to be better snipers, and I'll go on record with that, because what happens is they don't have to take their trigger finger off of the trigger to manipulate the bolt. Mm. All the bolts are always manipulated on the right side of the gun. So what they can do is they can keep their trigger finger on the trigger and manipulate the bolt with their right hand. They tend to be faster, they tend to be more accurate, and they tend to be more accurate back on a re-engagement faster than a right-handed shooter.
1: That is unbelievable. Wow. All right, so Dark Horse, Harnessing Hidden Potential in War in Life. And not all of us are going to be snipers and military heroes. So what have you learned that you can teach the rest of us, AJ?
2: So I really do appreciate that. I think what I wanted to do with this book was, you know, the book is three things. First, the book is a coming-of-age story, right? You know, like I joined the military at 17 years old and literally grew up inside of it for 21 years. Second, it's a war story, right? You get the hunt for Juba. I did four combat deployments to Iraq and Afghanistan, and another one that I don't talk about to, you know, I talk about sparingly to, you know, some other spaces in the world. And then it's the last part is kind of a leadership book. And it's not leadership through, like, I'm going to tell you my three C's of leadership. I do leadership through allegory. I believe that humans learn best through story. And so what I tried to do was tell some compelling stories about, you know, independent times throughout my career where I had learned something, where I had experienced something. And really what I wanted to do in line with Memorial Day was I wanted to tell a Marine story. It's about the people that shaped my life. You know, if people look at this interview and they see my resume, they would think that I was destined for success. And that couldn't have been further from the truth. Like I said, I was cut from a high school baseball team. I was a small kid who was unsure of himself joining the military. And what I saw was and found were people that believed in me and supported me before I even believed in myself. And so this last part of the book turns into a call to action for any aspiring leader out there, for any student of, you know, life who wants to be able to get better and see a better future for themselves. They can find the vulnerability. They can find the failure inside of my own journey and recognize that failure does not define them. It's just the first step.
1: Wow. By the way, I always heard Paris Island is tougher than Pendleton, or is that just an old wives' tale for boot?
2: You know, I host a podcast called Combat Story, and I had a Marine Corps drill instructor who's a friend of mine who went through recruit training on the West Coast in San Diego and was a drill instructor on the East Coast. And I asked him, I was like, hey, man, got to go on record. Which one's tougher? And he said, without a doubt, Paris Island is the tougher boot camp. And he said, singularly because of the sand fleas. And you're not allowed to itch or scratch from the sand fleas, just gnaw at you all day and night.
1: Wow. So at least at Fremont High, are you in the Hall of Fame, or do they even know you now?
2: I don't know. I know that Troy Tulowitzki is, but, you know, hey, he's a runner-up for Rookie of the Year. He was a fantastic baseball player and a really nice guy, I got to add. You know, so it was fun watching him through his career. I don't know that I am in the Hall of Fame, and if they decided to do something, that would be very, very nice. But I do have a very deep connection with Fremont High. And I'll try to make a very long story very, very short. But a young woman from Fremont High School in 2010 wrote me a letter, an anonymous letter she sent over to Afghanistan. In 2010, I had lost my best friend in a place called Nowzad, Afghanistan. And this young woman, who was 14 at the time, wrote an anonymous letter to any Marine or any soldier. And her AVID class, like the leadership class, was writing letters to the service members. And they had heard about a Fremont High School graduate who had lost his best friend in the war. And this young woman wrote this anonymous letter, sent it out to Afghanistan, and by complete coincidence, I picked it up in a box. And I sat and I read this story about this young girl named Angela who had written this letter to me about me. And so I've carried that letter with me for the rest of my life. I carried it with me in combat. And eventually I came back to the school to go say hello to Angela and thank her, because this young woman changed my life. And she didn't even know she was doing it. She was writing a letter in the middle of the night to somebody. So I do have a strong connection to the high school, but it's been a long time since I've been back.
1: That's an amazing story. You never know how you're going to affect people. All right, everybody, check this out. His brand new book, Dark Horse, Harnessing Hidden Potential in War and Life. And we have been speaking to the author of that book, Amitangelo Pasciuti. We call him AJ. Hey, AJ, as a fellow Bay Area native, we're proud of you, man. Thanks for all your service.
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1: All right, good stuff. I'm Rick Tittle. We'll take a quick break, and we will come on back on Sports Byline USA.

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1: Ah, you best bow down when I come to your town, West Side Connection. A couple minutes left in the show. Remember in the playoffs when this new owner of the Trailblazers, Tom Dundon, who's a billionaire, he already owns the Hurricanes and some other teams, and he wouldn't fly out the two-way players to San Antonio to save on hotels and food. And then we found out he didn't fly out the photographer or the digital reporter for the website. And it's like, God, this guy is cheap. Well, we found out today that he has laid off 70 employees, and this is the first round of layoffs for the front office. And there's a guy named Casey Holdall who had been the team reporter for 18 years for the team. He's been fired. So the president, Dwayne Haskins, said, "Today, as part of our plans to position the organization for the future, we made the difficult decision to restructure several areas of business. These changes impacted talented people who have helped shape the Trailblazers for many years. We are deeply grateful for their contributions," blah, blah, blah, blah, blah, blah, blah. This dude, even though he's a billionaire, it's like, who left this light on? Who left this light on? Light bulbs don't grow on trees. He's one of those billionaires. Have fun with that, Rose City. And we will come on.
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0: news this hour from Town Hall. I'm Jason Walker. The House has given a green light to a housing affordability measure after winning the backing of President Trump on several key provisions. Here's Bernie Bennett with the story.
1: The House amended 21st Century Road to Housing Act passed the chamber by a vote of 396 to 13 and will be sent back to the Senate. The passage of the White House-endorsed bill marks a win for the House, which has been pressed for weeks to accept the Senate-passed version of this legislation. Speaker Mike Johnson wrote in a statement, quote, "We are grateful that a strong bipartisan majority of the House voted to pass this bill today. We urge the Senate to swiftly do the same." Bernie Bennett, Washington.
0: Trump administration charging former Cuban President Raul Castro in the 1996 downing of civilian planes operated by exiles. The indictment related to Castro's role in the shoot down of the two small planes. Castro was Cuba's defense minister at the time.

0: assassination of Charlie Cook, or Kirk rather, authorities dropped the felony charges. House committee has discussed the future of the TSA. Trump administration lobbies to replace TSA officers with private contractors. More on these stories, townhall.com.
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0: An update on a deadly public health crisis in the Democratic Republic of Congo. BBC's Fergus Walsh.
2: The scale and speed of this Ebola outbreak is alarming health officials. It took weeks for the virus to be identified, and by then it had spread widely in an area beset by conflict, with many families displaced from their homes. Limited facilities to test for the virus are slowing the response. The WHO says it urgently needs more financial support to fight this outbreak.
0: Divers recovering the last two bodies of the four Italians who died in an underwater cave in the Maldives last week. Victims had been exploring the cave when they disappeared. The body of their Italian diving master was recovered outside the cave, and other divers brought the bodies of the two last ones to the surface. Breaking news and analysis, townhall.com. Calls for a major boycott in college sports.
3: The NAACP is calling on black athletes, alumni, fans, and the general public to boycott the athletic programs of public universities in states that aim to redistrict longtime black lawmakers. If black athletes participate in the boycott, it could deplete rosters for powerhouse football and basketball programs across the Southeastern and Atlantic Coast conferences. The effort launched Tuesday comes as civil rights activists aim to apply pressure to Republican-led state legislatures through mass protests and economic boycotts. I'm Geffen Coolbaugh.
0: Aaron Rodgers says his 22nd season in the NFL will also be his last. Pittsburgh Steelers quarterback says this is it. He was asked Wednesday if he would retire at the 2026 season, and he said absolutely. More on these stories, townhall.com.
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6: 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Dirtbag Nation, great to be back with you for another week. And like we say, I mean, obviously tons to talk about, but we're probably not going to get through a whole lot tonight. As you know, being a dirtbag on and off the field is all about getting up, getting after it, and getting dirty. And ironically enough, crazy enough, it really happened to Nolan's St. Louis Cardinals in this past weekend. And we're going to talk hard and heavy about it. I think whether you're a Cardinals dirtbag out there or you're not a Cardinals dirtbag out there, what happened over the week with shirts off, tarps off, and I'll let Nolan go into it in depth is we always talk about it, right? It's baseball's the conduit that brings us together as players, coaches, fans, whatever else, but it's entertainment. It's providing entertainment at the end of the day and stuff like that. So that's a lot of what we're going to be talking about. And obviously the standings in the third segment of tonight. But I don't know. It might take even more than segment one to get it going. We'll just have to see how it goes. So before we get going with it, though, thank you for being back with us. If you're new to the show, thank you for being on board. We hope you enjoy it. If you have any questions for Nolan and myself on a personal baseball journey, you reach out to us at Dirtbag Baseball Nation on Facebook or Instagram. You got a guarantee that we'll get back to you in touch. And that doesn't matter whether you're a player, a coach, a parent, you need a baseball navigation journey. That's what we're here to do. That's a big part of what we do for sure. And you know what? We're happy to do it. If you have questions of any kind, send them to us there. So just enjoy it. And obviously to all our servicemen and women around the world, thank you, thank you, thank you, as we say each and every week, and we mean it from the bottom of our hearts, for doing what you do each and every day. So Nolan, myself, the rest of you dirtbags in the nation can do what we do. And that's be a part of baseball. And that's truly what it is. Had another great week over here in Germany with myself personally and stuff like that. Nolan's old team, I'll say his old team, they're kicking off their season tonight. Braden is still playing this year. So Nolan's first game of retirement, quote unquote. So we'll see if it sticks for the whole season or not. But that's what it's all about, Dirtbag. So hopefully you've had a fantastic week. We're excited to get up, get after it, and get going with it tonight on the show. And so settle in, get your favorite drink, however you like to listen to us, wherever you like to listen to us, because indeed we are going to be back here after the break to get up, get after it, and get dirty.
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0: excited. Let's hear what you got to say.
1: Yeah, y'all come free. Obviously, everybody probably knows by now. I mean, Friday night, watching the Cardinals game, I haven't seen that much excitement at a Cardinals stadium in a very long time, including when they went to the playoffs. Like, obviously, group of guys, Stephen F. Austin baseball players up in Illinois. I'm assuming regionals or super regionals, some sort of playoff baseball. I got to guess. At least that's what I'm assuming they had going on. Friday night, they show up to the game, sitting up in the 200s, I guess, out behind the right field foul pole there in St. Louis. Obviously, like I said, I'm sure by now, probably most of you, if not all of you, have seen the video. They take off their shirts, start waving it around like it's the ugly towel there in Pittsburgh, and just got everybody so excited, obviously. The whole section, everybody just starts running over to it. Keep in mind, there's seats available down in the 100s. These guys just stayed up in the 200s, take off their tarps, start waving them around like crazy, man. And yeah, obviously, the St. Louis Cardinals, they fed off of it. Ollie Marmol, I give you a lot of credit. I mean, everybody that has listened to our podcast knows how much I, well, can't stand Ollie any given Sunday. But I mean, this was one of the moments that I tipped my cap to him. He immediately gave a shout out to those guys afterwards. He said, hey, the fellas in the clubhouse, they all rallied off you. Basically, not verbatim, but more or less said, hey, every single game, I want those guys there. I want these guys to come, cheer, get the fellas fired up. Obviously, it's a thing that's starting to catch fire now across all stadiums. I'm starting to see it, Los Angeles Angels, Seattle. I know that there's more places probably than that. I don't know if it'll ever make it up to Toronto, just because we have a weird fan base here. But anyways, yeah, no, like St. Louis, I mean, took the guys on a full tour of the clubhouse after the game, got to meet all the players, took their photos, yada, yada, yada. Ollie Marmol the next day says, hey, I'm buying 1,000 free tickets for Saturday and Sunday. Any fans that come and sit in those sections, particularly those guys that obviously started up the rally, come back and do it again. And obviously, they got to throw out a first pitch. I give their coach a lot of credit, too, the Stephen F. Austin coach, allowing their players just to have that much fun at a baseball game. Because I know even when I was down at Erie Community College, I think our coach probably would have smacked us upside the head and said, smarten up. But no, yeah, that was honestly awesome. And I mean, you can tell from an MLB standpoint, sorry, Kirk, for rambling here, from an MLB standpoint, absolutely genius. You should market the heck out of this, especially since everybody knows baseball predominantly is an older viewership now. Like, I'm 30. I know that's not really old in the grand scheme of things, but it's certainly no 10 to 20-year-old demographics that they're trying to advertise theirs towards. Like, obviously, they're trying to get the youth movement brought back into it the same way as kind of when I was a kid and we had the steroid era. So, I mean, this is a no-brainer. Like, obviously, it's something harmless. It's not really on the field per se, but it's a good incorporation into the game. Hey, just dedicate. Like, I know the St. Louis Cardinals, I was seeing it today, they dedicated a whole right field section just for crazy fan base, is more or less what they're calling it. So just fans show up, shirts are optional, they said, go crazy in that section. Obviously, legally crazy, not anything illegal, but still.
0: In the name of fun, right? You hit the nail on the head with this. So much of what I've been able to watch over the last few days, I was able to catch Saturday because we didn't play until Sunday over here this weekend, and so I was able to watch the game, the Cardinals on Saturday from over here on MLB TV, and it was great. They were talking to them, Nolan, and just like you said, he gave a lot of credit to the coach, and yet when he spoke, it was, you could just hear the raw passion that he has like we have here in the nation, and so many people outside of the nation even, and stuff like that. And just the pure love of the game and the fun of the game and whatever can rally a team or help a team. Obviously, they get the walk-off win on Friday night when they did it originally. And then Stephen F. Austin goes out there before they came back to the park again for all these tickets, and they had a walk-off win. in their games. So it's you talk about baseball being crazy, right? And every day as a player, a fan, and everybody else, you never know what you're going to expect to get at a game or out of a game or from a game. Sometimes we're just devastatingly disappointed. Sometimes we're just overwhelmed with excitement and what we hoped would happen. Sometimes we are unexpected, just like this situation. And like you said, for baseball as a whole, yes, it's Major League Baseball, but baseball as a whole, what a fantastic situation, right? We've been talking about it the last few weeks. You can feel your energy for it, Nolan. As a fan of the Cardinals in this case, coming back and just the excitement of the young guys and nothing to lose. It's the old nothing to lose. We're expected to be at the bottom. Everybody knows what our offseason was. Everybody knows what Chaim Bloom's had to do taking over as baseball, president of baseball operations and stuff like that. And so it was just, it was craziness. And to see it taken off like this is electrifying. You know, I'm not getting off subject because I want to stay on the Cardinals and just this whole topic of that and how much I love it too. But you go over to the Mets just quickly and you know, we all know how much they're struggling and struggling is the right word.
1: Mildly. I think mildly.
0: well, exactly right. But then all of a sudden you got Carson Benji up at the first of the year. So that was excitement, but nothing came from it. And not that he was going to be the turning point, but Bichette hadn't caught fire like he does as a hitter. Soto was Soto, you know, it just wasn't working. Then all of a sudden they bring up that Ewing last week or whatever and stuff like that, one of their next generation guys. Nolan McClain was doing well on the pitching side of things, but Freddie Peralta hadn't been doing well. But they bring up Ewing, and then all of a sudden now they're bringing up Morabito and stuff, Belito, I think it is, and I hope I'm saying it right. And, you know, you just all of a sudden it was energy. It was youthful energy, and that's just – get back to playing the game, remembering that it's a kid's game and playing it. And so they had a nice little run of wins, and obviously they need many more of them, but it was almost like energy moving in the right direction for them all of a sudden. So, you know, and like you said, it's just now all of a sudden, I didn't know about the Angels maybe taking off a little bit, like you said, and some of the other clubs, and that's what it is, man. It's great. You need to, whether you're at the pro level or you're out there and you're the parents or fans of youth or college or high school or travel ball, whatever it is, we all have that potential to make this game even more fun. And that's what I tell people every time I meet, especially over in Europe and stuff, but I ask them straight up, what business are we in? And they always replied baseball because it's always around baseball, right? And they said, no, we are in the entertainment business. At the end of the day, we are in the entertainment business. And yes, baseball's the conduit, but it's that type of energy that reminds us how lucky we are each and every day. And that goes back to our servicemen and women. And again, about the validity of when we say thank you, that's your protecting us in some way, shape, or form to be able to allow these moments to mean so much to us. And I often sit here and think, you know, because we don't talk every day, Nolan, obviously, and that you're busy with work and life, and I am, but we try to talk a couple times a week and stuff like that, and I often think to myself how exciting it must be for Nolan again. And just to feel that energy and so what were your first thoughts when you saw it on Friday night and heard about it? What were you thinking?
1: Well, it was funny because I mean the way the social medias make it look like was it was just like as the walk off was happening. I mean it was happening throughout most of the game. Like at first you're kind of like, well that's a little bit silly, and then you're like, okay, wait, no. No, I'm getting behind this. And then the momentum starts to build and everything like that. You're just like, dang, I love baseball. But anyway, we'll be right back here after the break.
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0: Welcome back, Dirtbags. Obviously, we're talking about the Cardinals, as Nolan phrased it really well, right at the top of the show, the all-country episode and stuff like that, the power that's going on in St. Louis. And you were saying before the break, Nolan, as it started, you were kind of like, oh, well, what's this? A little bit of humor, and then all of a sudden you felt the energy, you caught it going on and stuff like that. Carry on with what you were feeling. I don't know if you had a flashback of memories of college, similarities or if you just stayed in the moment of the St. Louis Cardinals, but carry on, man.
1: No, so I mean it's one of those ones that you're like, yeah, I remember being young and stupid and having a couple of too much drinks and wanting to do stuff like that, but that was like as a group of like 2-3 people with other people you don't really know. That's a whole bunch of boys getting together. I mean, obviously teammates, whole bunch of the boys getting together and just doing something like that, and you could tell, like, if this is last year with the St. Louis Cardinals, there's not a hope in heck that people are doing that. I'll put it blunt. There's not a hope in heck. I mean, that team was a horrible team last year. This year, obviously, like, it all started out, obviously, J.J. Weatherholt gets called up. Everybody's like, okay, here's a feel-good story, but they're still projected to be, I don't know, a 70-win team, more or less. And I'll be the first one to admit it. I thought for sure, at best, 75 wins. I thought this was going to be the first time in 70 years or whatever it is that the Cardinals haven't won or haven't had back-to-back losing seasons. Like, I thought the streak was going to end. Right now, I mean, obviously, it's early in the year. I hope I don't jinx it. But right now, it's a team playing on fire. I mean, you're looking at it. Jordan Walker, all of a sudden, like, I tip my cap to that young man. I mean, obviously, 23 years old, he's been written off. him alone, obviously, he's got the fans fired up. Nolan Gorman looking more comfortable every day back at third base and everything like that. J.J. Weatherold obviously brought some sense of life to it. But, I mean, you can tell it's just a young team, a lot of passion and everything like that. And that's what I think resonates a lot with those guys. Like, there's not much of an age gap between those Stephen F. Austin guys that obviously started this trend. And the Cardinals players, like, I think it's only a 5 or 6 year age gap on about 70% of the team.
0: Yeah, that's a good point.
1: Which is crazy to say. Like, I mean, it's a professional, like Major League Baseball professional team. When the average age, I'd say for most teams, is probably 30, 31. The Cardinals' oldest player, I think, is Ryan Stanek, if I'm not mistaken, and he's 33, 34. And then you have a handful of guys that are 29 or 30. And then everybody else is like 26 to basically 23. Like, it's a ridiculously young team. And, I mean, you see the fans and their emotion and everything like that, and it's good because, I mean, like I said, I remember St. Louis Cardinals fans showing up and being passionate about it. And right now, obviously, I mean, I've talked about it in the past couple episodes, solid fundamental team. There's nothing flashy about them. They can drop a long bomb when they need to, but overall, it's just a solid fundamental team, and that's how they're winning. I mean, you look at their close games record, you look at their extra innings records, and 9 times out of 10, it seems like they're winning those games, which obviously is a great sign for things to come.
0: Well, absolutely, right? And I remember before I left for Germany this year, and you and I were talking about it, and you were like, you know, we talked about it early on about how devastating baseball was in St. Louis right now. The fact that Busch Stadium 2 was empty.
1: Yeah.
0: Not completely, but more or less empty.
1: More or less. And, it was like and so the Rays game.
0: They were in such a bad state 2 months ago that you thought it was just going to get fewer and fewer and fewer people. And yet, again, the madness of baseball and the unexpectations of really never knowing what day-to-day will bring. And now it's a full house. So it's not only good, as we know. Like I said, whether you're a Cardinals fan or not, Cardinals have become synonymous with the Yankees and the Dodgers and the Cubbies and those teams that you win. They're still the most pennants in the National League, right? At the end of the day, as good as the Dodgers have been over the last stretch, as good as the Braves were through the 90s and everything else, they're the national team's or league's best team overall with World Series behind the Yankees. And so it is important that baseball is good and fun and entertaining in the Midwest, St. Louis.
1: Well, it's not like there's much else to do.
0: No.
1: Not in the summertime.
0: That's right. I mean, Chiefs are hot, right? And so and it's good for baseball, let's be honest. Like you said, if you think about that, it started in St. Louis, but everybody in the country of the U.S. and a lot of baseball people I would say 100% of the baseball people in Canada as well know the St. Louis Cardinals. And so it's good for baseball. It is good for Major League Baseball. Good for 100%. Baseball overall.
1: 100%.
0: Right? And I love the fact that, like you said, bringing that next generation of, in this case, baseball fan, just happened to be in St. Louis where it started. So St. Louis baseball fan, but baseball fan because of it, really not a connection with Stephen F. Austin out of Texas University and the St. Louis Cardinals. Just happened to be a timing thing that has evolved into something that's really special. And I think at the end of the day, a bonus for you, Nolan, no question, being a St. Louis Cardinals fan and all you Cardinals dirtbags out there listening, but just a bonus and a remembering of how great this game and how fun this game can be on the field, in the stands, in a major league atmosphere or in an amateur atmosphere.
1: It definitely helped the fact that they won the game, too, in a walk-off fashion.
0: 100%. I mean, and as we sit here talking about this, Nolan, I remember back to when you played junior ball. So Dirtbags, that's what, 18 to 17, 16 to 21 years of age in Canada. And we just call it junior baseball. And I think back to the teams that you played with. They were called the Guelph Silver Creeks at the time. They still are. And I remember the fun. I can see it as I'm talking about it, Nolan, that energy and that fun that you guys had. It was a lot like that game, only you were the players creating that madness.
1: Oh, yeah. No, we had some good times. Definitely non-talkable fun, but we had good times there, that's for sure. But, I mean, yeah, no, like, it's one of those things. I mean, same age as those guys there. Like, when you get with the boys, You want to have a good time. That was those guys, like the Stephen F. Austin guys. They just wanted to have a good time. Enjoy every second of that ball game. Obviously, a walk-off definitely helps. And I'm sure it's, I mean, we're up in Canada. Over the weekend, it was hot. I can say that for sure. I wanted to be doing the same thing, taking my shirt off and waving it around just to give myself a fan. But I'm sure down in St. Louis, it was equally hot down there. And I mean, no, more power to those guys, like, because that's it. Like, when you're that university age, you want to live it up as much as possible. Obviously, be respectful and responsible and everything like that. And it doesn't seem like anybody else seemed to have a problem with them starting up the shirts off. And obviously, you saw it just grow. Like, four sections of a stadium where a whole bunch of people are shirtless is actually kind of ridiculous when you break it down. Like, four sections of Major League Baseball, yeah.
0: Yeah,
1: like that.
0: Yeah.
1: That's pretty insane to me. But I mean, no, good for those guys, and honestly, good for the Cardinals for feeding off of it. Now you're seeing their home runs and some of their celebrations. They're doing the shirt waving, like the actual players themselves. They're doing the shirt waving celebration. So good for them. They've embraced it both ways.
0: Yeah, absolutely. I mean, it's just taken on a life of its own. There's no question about it. So, again, at the end of the day, it's fantastic for baseball. And, you know, I think most of you dirtbags, whether you're Cardinals fans or not, like I said, can appreciate it, enjoy it, and hope that your club gets some kind of a stink like that. You know, you're talking about the Cardinals. Again, we've talked about the last 2 weeks because of the Tampa Bay Rays being the best team in baseball right now, and why wouldn't they be doing that? They struggled so much last year. They're back in their home stadium. They're leading all of Major League Baseball and playing exciting baseball, powerful baseball. It's you know, what can they do? Hopefully they can see that and start saying, hey, what can we do in Tampa Bay? What can we get going here? What can we get going there? I mean, I hope it breathes to it. I hope it catches on. If you're out there, I hope you've started thinking of something maybe neat. Maybe you already do something that's really cool. Nolan and I would love to hear it. So send it in to us. If you do a cool team rally, bring them to life, fan entertainment, whatever it is, please send it to us on Facebook or Instagram at Dirtbag Baseball Nation. Give us a heads up. Let us know what it is. Love to be able to talk about it on a future show or just to be able to hear about it and see it and get more of an understanding, because it might be something else that could catch on as well, just like what we're feeling now.
1: I don't know the legality of it, but do like what the Detroit Red Wings do, where they throw an octopus onto the ice. Just get a double ray. Throw that on the field.
0: Yeah, I don't know what would happen, stuff like that. But you're right, man. It's just, God bless them. God bless them. And just watching them do the interview and stuff like that, the coaches and the players and stuff like that, you could just see the passion. And like you said, all of a sudden it was infectious to the rest of the crowd and the fans. And now obviously all the Marvel, the Cardinals themselves, and why wouldn't it be? I mean, it's just, that's what it's all about, man. Getting up, getting after it, getting dirty, turning it loose. So we will be back here after the break to talk about the standings.
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0: 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Welcome back, Dirtbags. Nolan has talk standings, my friend.
1: Yeah, why fix what ain't broke? We're going to stick with the National League Central again. Obviously, every team minus the Pittsburgh Pirates is over 500. Pittsburgh Pirates sit at exactly 500, so that's why we're still talking about them as the best division in baseball. Milwaukee Brewers 28-18, 8-2 in their last 10. St. Louis Cardinals 28-19, 6-4. Chicago Cubs 29-20, 2-8. Cincinnati Reds 26-24, 5-5, and the Pittsburgh Pirates 24-24, 3-7. Obviously we already dove into the Cardinals a lot. Milwaukee, hey, sorry for writing you off, Milwaukee. I don't know what else to say, man. That team, just obviously, Jackson Chourio come back off the IL. A couple of their guys come back off the IL. Obviously, it's really helped them out. Pitching staff continues to do what I don't think a lot of people expected. And that's dominate games still. So, I mean, it's just a well-rounded team. Obviously, the Cubs had a very tough week. Blew their first place in the division, but, I mean, still a solid team overall. Cincinnati Reds, Sal Stewart, first career four-hit game today. So, shout-out to him. Still a middling team, though, and same as Pittsburgh. Connor Griffin, obviously, still looks the part. But, I mean, Ryan O'Hearn, fantastic start to the season. I got to give him credit. The offense has done a lot. They've been in very competitive games. I got to give him a lot of credit. But, I mean, ultimately, they need some of their pitchers just to figure it out. Like, I had higher hopes for some of their starters, and so far they've underwhelmed.
0: Yeah, for sure. I mean, at the end of the day, the Cincinnati Reds are the only team in the division that are minus 28 run differential. The rest are all, like, above. And the Cardinals are only 6 above. The rest of them are well above. I mean, the Brewers are 70 over. So, I mean, like you said, I mean, that's just, they are the National League's Tampa Bay Rays, right? I think that's a pretty fair statement. The Milwaukee Brewers, great pitching. The Miz is just lights out. He hopefully he doesn't get injured, and he just keeps going. Terang is just getting better and better every year. They've done a lot of that without Yelich in the lineup this year. And their filler guys, you go to Bowers and different players like that. They just seem to go there and do the job, and it's a well-oiled machine for sure. Obviously, the Cardinals, we talked about them for 24 minutes. The Cubbies, yeah, I mean, PCA still struggling. Obviously, he runs into his verbal exchange with the White Sox fan over the weekend. That's not good at all in any way, shape, or form. But I think that's also a compilation of a very, very tough 2 months for him and stuff like that. So, exactly right. But at the end of the day, everybody's above 500 for another episode, Nolan. That's just craziness. Well, that's craziness.
1: Minus Pittsburgh. They're at 500.
0: But they're at 500 at least, right? Like it's unbelievable. We're coming up on Memorial Day weekend in the U.S. and that NL Central. You're actually saying the NL Central is above 500. Crazy.
1: I know.
0: God bless them.
1: NL East. We got the Atlanta Braves 33-16, 7-3 in their last 10. Philadelphia Phillies 25-25, 7-3. Washington Nationals 24-25, 5-5. Miami Marlins 22-27, 5-5. New York Mets 21-27, 6-4. Mets have looked better. Marlins not as much. It's going to be interesting to see what they do with some of their starting pitchers. Coming up here in probably the next month or so, I got to imagine trade talks would start to ramp up with them. Washington Nationals, I know you're going to talk a bit about them, so I'm not going to dive into that one too much. But Philly, obviously, just got over 500 for the first time since, what, April 9th, I think it was?
0: Yeah.
1: Or April 4th?
0: Yeah.
1: Like, it was very early in the season. I give a lot of credit to the players. I think more so than Donnie Baseball. Now, that being said, obviously, whatever Donnie Baseball has done has worked. Like, they're, what, I think 15-6 since he took over as manager? 16-6? So, I give him credit. But at the same time, I mean, that's a veteran clubhouse. Those guys just had to look themselves in the mirror and say, okay, fellas, like, let's smarten up here.
0: Well, that's it, right? Schwarber, first guy to 20 home runs, doing what he does, nothing changes. Harper's better, in my opinion, right now than he has been in a couple of years and stuff like that, looking very, very solid. But getting Wheeler back and you put him with Sanchez, that's probably the best one, too, in baseball right now, no question about it. That was a huge, huge get back and stuff like that. Obviously, the Yankees are going to be right there, I think, over the weekend with they're going to have Cole back and stuff like that as well. So that's going to change that whole dynamic as well. But we got to keep going. So what's amazing to us dirtbags is if you're a Nationals dirtbag out there, and if you're not, you wouldn't even know it probably in that. The Nationals are leading all of MLB in runs scored. 271 over the Atlanta Braves at 258. They're the next closest. They also lead the major leagues in runs against at 290. So there you go. They're leading. The Washington Nationals, if you ask me that on trivia, Nolan, there's not a chance. They're probably number 25 or 26 on my list that I would say that they are not only leading one, but they're leading both. That's crazy. So. And they're 9 back. They're 1 game under 500. So, again, another reason is it's a crazy, wild, insane game.
1: So, jumping over to NL West, you get the Los Angeles Dodgers, 30-19, 6-4 in their last 10. San Diego Padres, 29-19, 7-3. Arizona Diamondbacks, 24-23, 7-3. San Francisco Giants, 20-29, 5-5. And the Colorado Rockies, 19-30, 3-7. Yeah, I mean, two-horse race right now. San Diego continues to win. I mean, San Diego looks awful. I'll put it blunt. Like, they don't look anything near what I thought they would be on paper, and yet their record says everything otherwise. Like, they're winning when it matters. That's all that matters. Dodgers, I mean, they're starting to get a little more healthy. Their guys are starting to get their rhythm again. Case in point, Freddie Freeman starting to look more like his old self, getting the power feeling back and everything like that. But, I mean, yeah, Arizona needs to get their pitching staff under control. San Francisco, I don't know if it's just too much for Vitello or not.
0: Well, I will say this, at least with San Francisco, the rest I don't need to talk about because you hit the nail on the head and the rest of the dirtbags understand the NL West. But as intrigued me, at least, is Devers and Adames have had a good last four or five games, finally. It's been 2 months coming or whatever and that, but they're both getting some home runs. Adames getting multiple hits and stuff like that. So it looks like they are at least trending somewhat in the right direction. So it could be interesting over the next few weeks if they can somehow maintain that and then stabilize the pitching staff as well. So take us away with the AL.
1: Yeah, jumping over American League East, you got the Tampa Bay Rays, best record in baseball, 33-15, 8-2 in their last 10. New York Yankees, 30-19, 4-6. Toronto Blue Jays, 21-27, 4-6. Boston Red Sox, 21-27, 5-5. Baltimore Orioles, 21-29, 4-6. I don't really think I have to talk too much about anything different from last week based on this division. Like, Yankees clearly are the number two team, and the Tampa Bay Rays are just a juggernaut right now. Like, starting staff, I tip my credit every time I'm looking at that starting staff. 3 runs or less, keeping their team in the game, giving them a great chance to win, and the offense finds a way how to win late in games. Just nothing.
0: They can play long ball with Aranda and Diaz. Caminero hasn't really caught time, but they can win long ball, they can win small ball, they can win pitching. That, when you talk about a complete team right now, they're there. Like I said earlier, I mean, obviously Milwaukee Brewers in the National League, I really feel are very close and similar to them and stuff like that. They're not quite... It's hard to say, but they're not quite doing what Kevin Cash is doing with the Tampa Bay Rays and that. It's unbelievable. It really is. So pass off.
1: Then jumping over American League Central, you get the Cleveland Guardians, 28-22, 7-3 in their last 10. Chicago White Sox, 25-23, 8-2. Minnesota Twins, 23-27, 6-4 in their last 10. Detroit Tigers, 20-29, 2-8. Kansas City Royals, 20-29, 2-8. Kansas City, I mean, just watching that Cardinals series, that looked like a defeated team. It looked like there was just no momentum, and they came back in games. They gave themselves a great chance to win a couple of those. Obviously they squeaked out the Sunday one, but it, like, overall, that's a team with no momentum. Detroit, Kevin McGonigal, fantastic, man. More walks than strikeouts as a 21-year-old. He's looked the part of an MLB-er every time he comes up to bat. Well worth that contract. Minnesota, Byron Buxton, I hope you get traded, buddy. I really do, because you should be on a perennial playoff team. Like, the year you're having, fantastic. Chicago White Sox, the kids are all right. Kids are all right. And then the Cleveland Guardians, just same thing. They just keep on rolling right at the top of the division.
0: Absolutely. I mean, not much to talk about. Like you said, I mean, if you're Kansas City Royals dirtbag out there, please send it in to us, your thoughts and opinions. You watch them regularly. You see it regularly. If you can give us anything, because I'm like Nolan or whatever, the little bit that I am, I'm just devastated. I'm blown away. It's such a disappointment on where they were going. On the other side of it, if you're a White Sox fan or whatever in that dirtbag, you got to be elated. It's been several years coming. And the Tigers, obviously, the Scooble is devastating. I will mix in Joe Ryan with the Twins as well, Roland, with your Buxton.
1: Oh, yeah. He's a legit pitcher.
0: Yeah. So I can see those two guys. Who knows what the summer will bring with those guys. So let's wrap it up with the AL West, buddy.
1: Yeah. Jumping over, obviously, like Kirk said, American League West. You got the Sacramento Athletics, 24-24, 4-6 in their last 10. Texas Rangers, 23-25, 6-4. Seattle Mariners, 23-27, 4-6. Houston Astros, 20-31, 4-6. Los Angeles Angels, 17-32, 2-8. Same thing. I don't know if the Angels are going to have to eat down some of the contract, But, I mean, Trout's been healthy. I hope he gets traded. We've talked about this for years. But at least this year, he's finally healthy. And he's looked enough like his old self to justify a trade. Houston, obviously, we talked about it last week. Fire sales are coming. Seattle needs to be a part of that fire sale and acquire some talent because that's still a winnable division. Texas Rangers, same thing. I mean, they're kind of in that weird spot right now. They got a lot of youth, but they got a lot of injuries too, and they just need to clean up some of the fundamentals. The Athletics, though, Nick Kurtz, man. I saw this stat, and basically, through his first 162 games, he just passed that earlier this week, and basically they were saying he is statistically one of the top three players through his first 162 games with my favorite player, Mark McGwire. I mean, 40-plus home runs, 100-plus RBIs, 100-plus walks through your first 162 games. That is impressive as a young kid coming up.
0: Yeah, no question about it. Ridiculous. I didn't realize he caught that much fire and stuff like that again. Got off to a bit of a slow start, but obviously not that slow. Seattle Mariners, like you said, Nolan, at least they brought up that Cole Demerson this week. Got a home run, the second game, I think it was, stuff like that. They've obviously struggled without Cal Raleigh there the last 10 days. Yeah, it's still that division. It's just such an uncertain division. I really don't know. The Astros look awful. They lose Altuve. Ime came back. He had a better start and stuff like that. But I don't know. And yet they're only 4.5 back in the wild card. So that American League, like we said last week, really not a lot has changed. It's craziness. It's madness. And yet no team is really truly out of it. So there you go. So we're going to be right back here with Nolan's final thought.
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1: Welcome back, Dirtbags. Nolan, give me your final thought.
2: Yeah, so my final thought for this week, Nolan Arenado, obviously, in my opinion, the best third baseman of my era. Got to give you a shout-out, man. Like, honestly, the last couple of years of you playing in St. Louis, it was looking grim. Like, you just looked like you had your heart out of it. I mean, right now in Arizona, it looks like you've found your rhythm. He gave a huge shout-out to Albert Pujols, basically saying, like, hey, I learned from him when he came back to St. Louis, but I had to change something up. I really took advantage of it this offseason, changed my routine. Obviously, over the past month, you're seeing it a lot. I just saw this on MLB Network there yesterday, but leads the National League in on-base percentage since April 21st. Seven home runs on the year. Like he's looking like a guy that's catching fire at the right time. And, I mean, honestly, I hope it really does elevate Arizona. Because I do like what the Diamondbacks have, just some of their pitchers need to get it figured out to get this guy back to the playoffs.
1: Yeah, you hit the nail on the head. I mean, one, it's great to see him bouncing back in that. And I mean, if he keeps going that way, it would be a bounce back player of the year, right? I think that's pretty fair to say with his results in St. Louis. Two, you're right. I mean, if they get that pitching corrected or whatever, and that Marte started to take fire, when do you have one or two more home runs again today and stuff of that? So he's starting to catch fire. Corbin Carroll's looking good all the way through. Good. It's a good team. It's a good team on the defensive, offensive side of things. They just got to, exactly right, they got to get Merrill Kelly. They got to get Zach Gallen. They got to get Corbin Burns back, no question about it, and get righted. So absolutely. That's the way it is. So there you have it, Dirtbags. Hope you enjoyed the show tonight. Thank you for being a part of it. To all our servicemen and women out there, again, thank you, thank you, thank you for doing what you do each and every day, so all of us here at the Nation could do what we do, and that's baseball. That's baseball at the end of the day. So if you are out there this week, get after it. Really, really get after it. On the field, off the field, you know the expectations, you know the reality.
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1: So, unfortunately, though, Dirtbags, it is that time. It's time to get up, get after it, and get dirty. Nolan, do what you do.

0: this hour from Town Hall, and Jason Walker, the House, has given the green light to a housing affordability measure after winning the backing of President Trump on several key provisions. Here's Bernie Bennett with the story.
1: The House amended 21st Century Road to Housing Act, passed the chamber by a vote of 396-13, and will be sent back to the Senate. The passage of the White House-endorsed bill marks a win for the House, which has been pressed for weeks to accept the Senate-passed version of this legislation. Speaker Mike Johnson wrote in a statement, quote, "We are grateful that a strong bipartisan majority of the House voted to pass this bill today. We urge the Senate to swiftly do the same." Bernie Bennett, Washington.
0: Trump administration charging former Cuban President Raul Castro in the 1996 downing of civilian planes operated by exiles. The indictment related to Castro's role in the shoot down of the two small planes. Castro was Cuba's defense minister at the time. President Trump delivering the commencement address Wednesday at the Coast Guard Academy.
2: And hello, cadets, and let me begin by saying a very big congratulations to the class of 2026, special class.
3: The commander-in-chief giving the graduation address from behind clear bulletproof glass. Cadets at the U.S. Coast Guard Academy in their white uniforms paying very close attention to the president's message.
2: So you are the living standard bearers of America's first fleet. Congratulations.
3: Laura Winters reporting. Amazing.
0: Tennessee officials will pay $800,000 to settle a suit filed by a man who was jailed 37 days over a Facebook post he made about the assassination of Charlie Kirk, or Kirk.

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1: An update on a deadly public health crisis in the Democratic Republic of Congo. BBC's Fergus Walsh.
2: The scale and speed of this Ebola outbreak is alarming health officials. It took weeks for the virus to be identified, and by then it had spread widely in an area beset by conflict, with many families displaced from their homes. Limited facilities to test for the virus are slowing the response. The WHO says it urgently needs more financial support to fight this outbreak.
1: Divers recovering the last two bodies of the four Italians who died in an underwater cave in the Maldives last week. Victims had been exploring the cave when they disappeared. The body of their Italian diving master was recovered outside the cave, and other divers brought the bodies of the two last ones to the surface. Breaking news and analysis, townhall.com. Calls for a major boycott in college sports.
3: The NAACP is calling on black athletes, alumni, fans, and the general public to boycott the athletic programs of public universities in states that aim to redistrict longtime black lawmakers. If black athletes participate in the boycott, it could deplete rosters for powerhouse football and basketball programs across the Southeastern and Atlantic Coast conferences. The effort launched Tuesday comes as civil rights activists aim to apply pressure to Republican-led state legislatures through mass protests and economic boycotts. I'm Geffen Coolball.
1: Aaron Rodgers says his 22nd season in the NFL will also be his last. Pittsburgh Steelers quarterback says this is it. He was asked Wednesday if he would retire at the 2026 season, and he said absolutely. More on these stories, townhall.com.
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7: 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Have some new numbers for you on the fan poll question. Very interesting question. I'm a little bit surprised at this early voting, but did NBA team tanking this season to get a better draft choice turn you off on watching the NBA? I thought it would be close, but I thought it would be no is the first response from you fans. But it's yes. 58% of you say yes, it did turn you off in watching the NBA. 42% of you said no. So check it out. You'll find it on the homepage at sportsbyline.com. 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Well, it took 22 years, but Eli Manning has finally revealed the details behind one of the biggest draft controversies in NFL history. Back in 2004, the Chargers made Manning the number one overall pick in the NFL draft, but he never actually played a down for them. During the lead-up to the draft in 2004, the Chargers sent every top person in their organization out to New Orleans to meet Manning and his family. And at one point during the visit, Manning had dinner with the Chargers brass, and that's when it seemed not to be a realization that he'd play for them. Manning said, "I just didn't feel like they were the most committed team to winning at the time. Over the course of the night, the Chargers came off as an organization that was in total disarray with members of the front office yelling at each other at dinner." Manning also said, "They came to work me out in New Orleans, went to dinner, and there was just friction between the head coach, general manager, and the owners. After that visit is when Manning apparently decided that he would rather not play for the Chargers and play for another team." Very interesting insight 22 years later. In our continuing series, We Remember, we're going to remember NFL quarterback Craig Morton, who played in the league for 18 years, and he passed away recently. Morton became the first quarterback to start the Super Bowl for two franchises, the Dallas Cowboys and the Denver Broncos. He had a strong arm, and he had a College Football Hall of Fame career at the University of California, Berkeley, where he played for Marv Levy and assistant coach Bill Walsh. We've got you on Sports Byline.
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7: In our continuing series, we remember NFL quarterback Craig Morton, who played in the league for 18 years and passed away recently. Morton became the first quarterback to start the Super Bowl for two franchises, the Dallas Cowboys and the Denver Broncos. Morton had a strong arm, and he had a College Football Hall of Fame career at the University of California, Berkeley, where he played for Marv Levy and assistant coach Bill Walsh. He was drafted in the 1965 NFL draft in the first round, number 5 overall, and the Raiders took him in the 10th round of the AFL draft. With Tom Landry's Dallas team, he split time at quarterback with veteran Don Meredith and then with up-and-coming quarterback Roger Staubach. In 1974, he was dealt to the Giants, where he struggled, but he then enjoyed a renaissance after getting traded to Denver before the 1977 season, one that put the Broncos on the map. Morton became the final piece for a Broncos team under Coach Red Miller. I started our conversation by asking him how hard was it for him to play double-digit years in the NFL.
20: Well, I guess the best explanation would be that I'd play a season, walk by a hospital, check in, have an operation, go through the rehab and start all over again. That was kind of like what I did. And but that's just that's the game that you love. And people often ask me, you know, quite a bit, would you do it again? Certainly I'd do it again. The way my body feels now, depending on the weather, and now we're San Francisco weather, that arthritis just peps up and kind of says attention.
21: I want to ask you about that motivation, because I've never talked to an athlete who played in the National Football League who did not tell me it wasn't worth it. What is that rationale that'll let you put your body through that and have to deal with the pain each week?
20: Well, I think if I look back upon it, there's many times that you get up and you ask yourself, do I want to go back to the huddle? I mean, I'm hurting. I've, you know, the one season, the first play of the year, I separated my left shoulder, and I got rolled up out of bounds, and I'm walking back to the huddle, and I'm looking at the sideline. I said, boy, it'd be so easy to go over that sideline, just take a little rest. Then I look at the huddle, and I see my guys, and I don't want to go to the sideline. I want to beat those guys. No matter how hard I hurt I am, I can still play. You know, and I've been watching a lot of this stuff on TV about the Navy SEALs, and certainly it's a lot harder than anything we ever did in football. But it just reaffirms that if you can do so many things, if you're mentally tough enough, if you want to do it, you can pull yourself through so many things. And just like a great young man in the armed forces now, what they're going through and what they're pulling themselves through, we're just a little example of that. If we love the game so much, get up, you can play.
21: When you take a look at the way the game is played today, you watch it on television, you go to a ball game, and you think about how the game was played rule-wise and the way the players could do what they wanted to do. Maybe they're not as big as they were or as fast as they are today. What changes do you see? And do you kind of smile a little bit because it was kind of free warfare out there on the field when you were playing?
20: Well, I think what Jack Lambert said, well, you can't give the quarterback skirts or whatever he's famous for saying. The game, I think, has changed. Not so much defenses. I think they're all about the same. There's a little bit more zone defense than when I played. But the game's basically the same game played by bigger, faster, stronger, with lighter equipment and faster fields. So it makes for a lot of injuries, I guess a lot of excitement. I don't watch a lot of NFL football. It's changed so much to me as a player, and it's just there's a lot of things that I'm the old type of guy that they just didn't take care of us, and they're not taking care of the older guys, and it just kind of sticks in me, not to complain. I mean, I feel for the guys that haven't been taken care of, and so the game seems to have left the other guys behind.
21: Yeah, I want to get into that a little bit later on, because that is an issue that needs to be addressed by the National Football League. But what about specialization today? I mean, when you guys played, you're out there if you're on defense for all four downs. You didn't have a nickel package, a dime package. You didn't have specialists who did this or that. How much has that changed the game,
20: Chris? Well, there were nickel packages and dime packages, but not as specialized as it is now, you're right. Guys get drafted first or second just by their ability to return punts, which is a great asset because they figured out that special teams are just as important and maybe sometimes more important than the other two phases of the game. So the special type, you know, they bring the pass rusher in or the third down, second down run guy. So I guess it is specialized. I don't think the game's changed that much except for what I said, the The one thing is the equipment is so light on these big, strong people that work all year round. They're amazing athletes.
21: Let me ask you about the quarterback position, because it's one that's fascinating to me. I don't think that there is a position in football that is needs so much multitasking. I mean, you have to read defenses. You have to time management. You also have to be aware of what's happening. You have to change plays, all of that. Am I correct in assuming that that position takes more multitasking than any other position in football?
20: Probably so. Defensive guys like middle linebacker are about the same. I mean, they're constantly changing up plays and their defenses. But, yeah, quarterback has the main responsibility to get everything done. He's got to call in the huddle, tell everybody what to do, and then when you're on the line of scrimmage, if the blocking thing that you called in the huddle is not right, you got to change the blocking. Make sure they know where the key people are. That's why you see a lot of quarterbacks point. We never did point per se, but you see a lot of pointing by quarterbacks. They're telling people where they are so they know where they're spacing, or if they're going to zone block, or they're going to wheel to the left or right. It's just part of the game that they're just saying, okay, here's where everybody is. Do your job.
21: I've always been interested in quarterbacks as far as how they shut out everything else around them and can laser focus on either a receiver or do their job. I mean, the normal human tendency, Craig, you know, is that you're looking around, you're aware of things, and if you're going to get hit by anything, I'm talking about the average person, you know, you protect yourself and stuff. Quarterback can't do that. He has got to be lasered in on what he is trying to do.
20: And every quarterback has a moment where I remember Ryan, to this day I was playing with Dallas, and I looked down when I was setting up to throw the ball. And when I looked down, I heard the game. And I said to myself, and not the words I'm going to say now, but it was, you chicken, if you ever look down again, you can never play this game. Because you start hearing the game, and the game is scary. So the reason is you got to have great dedication to keep your concentration is so you don't hear the game and everything is just blanked out. You know, you never really hear the crowd except when you throw the ball and you're knocked down. You if it's a cheer, you know that's a complete. If it's a boo or something, you know it's incomplete. But you don't hear the crowd. But it's also funny that you have so much confidence like I did on the football field. Now, if I'm going out and playing in a golf tournament, you talk about looking around and being nervous. It is entirely different. I said, wait a minute, I was in front of 80,000 people. It didn't bother me. Now I'm in for a couple hundred, and I can barely bring it back.
21: When you take a look at the teams that you played on, how important was it, the supporting cast, as far as the success for you or any quarterback on any team?
20: It's the team that makes it, and defense that wins championships. My years, I played 9.5 years with the Cowboys. A lot of Hall of Famers there. I had a lot of great players. We had a lot of great championships. The Giants, when I went up there, we didn't have very good. Nothing was very good up there except that I always wanted to play in New York. When I went to Denver, we really had just something was missing. We had a new coach, Red Miller, quarterback. I came in, and everybody believed. I remember going in the locker room the first day I was there, and Lyle Zeta was there, and he said, he looked at me, and he said, now we'll win a championship. And so a lot of great moments and a lot of great players, but it's all the teammates that make it possible. Because I played in teams where I've been sacked 8 or 9 times. Darren Talbert, I remember from Washington Redskins, had me about 8 times in a game. And I'd keep pointing to my left guard and just wave another one in. Get this guy out. Somebody's got to help me. And so it's all the people around you that make you what you are.
21: You know, I find it interesting. There's a great story about John Brody when he played with the 49ers and Jack Christensen, who was his coach then. And they did not get along very, very well. Matter of fact, the story goes that John would call the offense together on Saturday night and change the game plan over a poker game while they were over at the house. But the one story was the 49ers, when they were out of Kezar Stadium, they were trailing going into the second half. So as they came out of the tunnel, and Kezar was a place that, you know, you did not want to be trailing because the fans.
20: I played there a few times.
21: Yeah.
20: Yes.
21: The fans would be throwing stuff. And Jack made sure he was out in front of Brody about 5 yards. And as they were coming out and the fans were booing, he turned around to Brody and said, hey, kid, they're really on you today. That relationship between the coach and the quarterback, how tenuous, how important is it?
20: Well, most of the coaches I had great relationships. Coach Landry was, as far as I'm concerned, probably knew more about football than anybody that ever lived. The one bad thing is a lot like my father, didn't communicate too well. So it brought out some of the worst in me, but it also brought out some of the best in me. But a great man, one I really, really respect. Red Miller was phenomenal. When I played for Danny Reeves, who we were rookies together when we were with the Cowboys, so that was quite unique, and we got along well. So I got along with my coaches pretty well. I played for a guy, Bill Arnsberger, in New York. He was the New York Giants there. He used to be the great coordinator of the Miami Dolphins. He had a hard time in New York. The press up there is unlike, as you know. I mean, usually you get 5 or 6 people come out. They have 50 to 100. And they really got on him. They were really on, and they didn't like me too well either. But so we got real close.
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0: We continue remembering NFL quarterback Craig Morton as he talked about being drafted by the Dallas Cowboys.
20: When I was drafted, I was drafted by the Cowboys in the first round, and then I also, Al Davis wanted me. That's the years when the AFL and the NFL were kind of competing against each other, which was really an interesting story anyhow. You probably heard those many times, but they hide you out. And, but I decided that I just didn't want to play in Frank Eagle Field here in Oakland, which was before the Coliseum. So I went to Dallas because I thought it was a great opportunity and good way to get away. And as part of my bonus, I received $150,000. My bonus was $150,000 plus salary for 3 years, which was good in those days. It's you know, not too much today, but part of the bonus was I got an XKE. automobile. And my senior year at Cal, I'd keep walking down the street and see if that car was there, because I said, I'm getting that car. That was kind of my, I guess, my impetus to have a good season. So I got the car after I got a Cal, drove it down to Dallas, got into Dallas, and it was about 90-some degrees. I didn't have any air conditioning in the car, never drove it again. I traded in for something that had an air conditioner. Here, my whole thing, my whole life is this XKE, and it was a tin can down there. It was just so hot. But getting with the team, the first year we went 7-7, and then from then on we started winning championships. And well, we had some good players, and Bob Lilly, and of course Don Meredith, and Don Perkins. We had a whole array of just phenomenal players. And then Coach Landry, and he just kept going. And Coach Landry coached every position, although he had assistants, but he wouldn't ever let them have the final say-so. But we just got better and better, and got to the Super Bowl in my, it would be 1971 or 70, so it's my fifth year. Don Meredith retired when he was 30 years old. I thought he was, 50. But he and Landry didn't get along very well, and I was up at the Russian River driving with some friends, and I heard on the radio that Don Meredith retired and I was going to be the quarterback. That was very, very surprising. And I had some good years, and then Roger Staubach came. We went back and forth. What a great player, and, all-pro and Hall of Fame. So whatever I did with my teams, I think I made them better. They certainly made me better, and I had a great time.
21: When you talk about Tom Landry, I've heard a lot of people say that he was not a real warm, fuzzy type of guy, and communication was not a strong point. And we know about North Dallas 40, certainly the book and everything. How close to the fact was that book?
20: It's well, PGM was my roommate when he was writing that, and I didn't know he was writing it. But it's pretty accurate. Most of it, some characters, there's three or four characters and one character in the movie and in the book. To tell you about Coach Landry, that sometimes he did not want to face the decisions that he wanted to make or had to make. And a lot of times, in fact, there was three times, that Roger and I, it was going to depend on what kind of preseasons we had. In those days, you had six preseason games, and it was just like the whole season. And then he said, well, whoever has the best preseason will start. So one year I'd get it, and then if I didn't get it, I'd get a phone call about 10:30 at night, and he'd be on there to line me. He said, Craig. Hi, Coach. And he says, you're home. I said, yes, I'm home. He thought I was always out. So
21: that's because his other players were out.
20: They were out, too. So he said, can you drop by? And I said, now? And he said, sure. So I went over to his house. Alicia, his wife, opened the door. Coach was in his study, so I went in his study and sat down. He said, Craig, he says, got a feeling. I'm going with Roger. Thanks for coming over. And that was it. So I said, that's it? He said, yeah, I just got this feeling. He says, be ready. So that was it. And that happened two or three times. Well, I think the last time I said, no, I don't need to come over.
21: Just tell me on the phone.
20: Just tell me what your decision is.
21: One of the things that I was always surprised about is that he got such good performances, and a part of that had to be because of the talent, out of his players. Did he motivate by fear to some degree?
20: He just had the look. He never yelled. You just knew that you wanted to play for him. He's one of the few people I've ever known in my lifetime that what he stood for and what he represented and what he was exactly who he was. He didn't vary from it. He was a Christian man that walked the line. He was just a phenomenal person that didn't vary one bit. He was just a tremendous man, just something that you have to admire and I look to all the time.
21: I would assume that knowing Roger Staubach's background with the military academy and everything, having been to Vietnam before he joined the Dallas Cowboys, that he was probably pretty comfortable with that because he had come out of that environment at Annapolis. Am I correct in that assumption?
20: Well, he and Coach had their problems, too. I probably got along with him better than Roger did. But everybody loved Coach Landry. When Roger came, I just thought it was amazing because I played against him in college. And we were in some all-star games together. Phenomenal talent, but just, I think he was in the Navy for 3 years, and then he joined us. And phenomenal competitor. He always made things happen. So, and I love him to death. He's one of my best friends. He's one of the guys that I've always counted on. He's always been there. So all my teammates that I've been with, these great teams, have been really great friendships in, you know, throughout your lifetime, because you've been through so many things with them. And I guess that happens to anything, but I played on some really great teams that won a lot of championships, and maybe that makes you closer.
21: Tell me about Super Bowl V.
20: Super Bowl V was like, I don't know, a joke. Everything was like the Follies of Bowl happening. They were, you know, tip passes, going through people's hands into John Mackey's hands, and he runs through, you know, everybody for 88 yards. Dwayne Thomas fumbles in the one-foot line as we're going in, probably win the game. Dave Manders falls on it, but in those days, they did not umpile. They just did what the referees saw as what they were going to call. So the refs came up saying it's Baltimore's ball, and of course, Baltimore's pointing it's their ball, and I went up to the ref. I said, wait till they get off the ball, wait till they get off the ball, and I was probably using bad language. He says, you should say another word, you're out of the game. Come on. And I said, come on, get off the ball. And sure enough, Dave Manders stands up and hands him the ball, but they gave it to Baltimore. And then we're third, and I remember this very well, we're third and 14 or something, and I'm out for the sideline conferring with Coach Landry. I said, Coach, let's play for overtime. And he said, no, let's go with this play. And he wanted me to roll out to the right, and Danny Reeves was curling into the zone. So I threw it to Danny, and it went through his hands into Mike Curtis's hands. They called timeout, kicked a field goal, the game was over. It's like 30 seconds, and we're standing there, wait a minute. The game's over. We're just going to win this game, and it just ended like that. And it's something that I will never get over.
21: No, I can understand. It was one of the early Super Bowls. I covered Super Bowl IV was my first, and Super Bowl V was the second one. And I remember that game. It was down in Miami, was
20: right.
21: It not? Yeah. Tell me about Super Bowl XII when you were the quarterback of Denver.
20: Well, we had a great year, a miraculous year, because nobody expected Denver to do anything. We came in and we went to the Super Bowl. Beat Oakland in the playoffs to go, and they're the defending champion. We just did not match up well against Dallas's front four. We usually played a 3-4 teams. We didn't play very many 4-3s. Dallas knew our weaknesses, and they blitzed the heck out of me and made me look like a fool. I just remember counting those tiles in the Superdome's ceiling. I couldn't get high enough because that's how I was on my back. So it was a very disappointing game. I played very, very badly. Our team played badly. Our defense played well, but our offense just gave the ball game away the whole game. And I always hate when Super Bowl comes around, because that's the game that, if I'm watching Super Bowl highlights, please, I've never seen that game. I'm not going to ever watch the game. But I can forget that game. Super Bowl V, I like to remember. Super Bowl XII, horrible. And I think it's the worst. They've always voted that the worst performance by a quarterback ever was my performance in Super Bowl XII. So it's not something that it's really I want to just relive.
21: We've got about 90 seconds before we have to break, but when you think of the hoopla around the Super Bowl today and compare it to those early days, I always tell the story. My first one was Super Bowl IV down in Miami, and they begged me to come to the commissioner's party and asked me how many tickets I wanted to buy at $25 apiece.
20: I was lucky to get in for $1,500.
21: Yeah, exactly.
20: Yes.
21: I mean, what was it like? What was the hoopla
20: well,
21: like?
20: One of the great, I remember Super Bowl V again. We're in Miami, and we're kind of walking through the tunnel, and I look up, and there's two huge balloons. One is of Johnny Unitas, who is my hero. I mean, here I'm playing against Johnny Unitas, and he was my hero a number of years ago. And the other one was of me. And I'm looking at it, I said, this is a dream that a young kid could never possibly ever see. Of course, now it's just, that was Super Bowl V, so, you know, times 30 now, or whatever, what are we at, 40? Super Bowl 40-something.
21: Now there's a lot of
20: I don't
21: them,
20: know.
21: Yeah.
20: But now, holy mackerel, the halftime entertainment, everything that goes on, it's hard to even know if there's a football game.
21: We're talking with Craig Morton, and when we come back on the other side, one of the things I want to get into with Craig is about the great rivalries that exist in the National Football League, because he played on two teams that had great rivalries. When he was with the Dallas Cowboys, I, as a young sportscaster in Washington, D.C., remember always those Thanksgiving Day games against the Washington Redskins. And, of course, if you think about the NFC East, because it had Dallas in it, it had Philadelphia, it had the New York Giants, they were all rivals in that NFC East. And then, of course, when he was over in the AFC West with the Denver Broncos, the great rivalry then was the Oakland Raiders. So we'll talk about that as we continue across the country and around the world. We've got you on Sports Byline.
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21: Greg Morton is with us, the former quarterback who played 18 seasons in the National Football League. And as I pointed out a little bit earlier, he was the first quarterback in NFL history to start the Super Bowl for two different teams, Dallas in Super Bowl V and Denver in Super Bowl XII. I alluded before the break about the rivalries that exist. That NFC East rivalries, I mean, Philadelphia one week, New York the next week, Washington the next week. I don't know that I've ever seen division players and teams within a division with such rivalries. What was it like to play in that?
29: I agree. When we played Washington, it never failed. There would always, Coach Landry, just, I don't know if he was petrified of George Allen. He thought George Allen was always cheating. He was peeking on him. We had this hotel behind our practice field, and when we played Washington, the Cowboys rented out the whole hotel so nobody could stay there. If there was a helicopter that went over above us, he'd stop practice because he thought George Allen was up there. It's just crazy stuff that, you know, everybody just said, come on, Coach, this is absurd. But great games with Washington. I mean, they were always, you know, the elite. The Giants were always very good. Philadelphia in those days, that was kind of a breather for us because they weren't very good. They always had the funky uniforms, and they just never knew where they were going to play. And they were great. Great. I remember one game in Washington that the great Kenny Houston, their free safety, or their strong safety, and we were on like the 5-yard line and going in to win, and I tried to look him off, but he figured me out, so I threw a little short pass to Garrison and Walt. I said, well, he's in the end zone, and Kenny came up and just hit Garrison, one of the great hits I've ever seen him. Caught him like a one-inch line, and we didn't score, and they won the game. But we had those games all the time with Washington. And same thing with the Giants, back and forth. I don't know, until we started to the late 60s and 70s, we started, you know, having some consistency. St. Louis was also in there that was always a surprise because they were such a great, they had a great team offensively, defensively, they never pull it together. Washington had a great team defensively, and then they had Jurgensen and Kilmer who could always seem to, when they needed to, beat us. So, great rivalry. With the Broncos, the Raiders, and Kansas City were the real the two. And when I was there, my 6 years with the Broncos, we really did well against the Raiders. We had, I don't know why, but we could play the Raiders, and usually we usually came out on top. Kansas City, we could beat pretty well, too, but there was a stretch there where we could kind of get those teams. San Diego, when they had Dan Fouts, there's another team that had, you know, phenomenal talent, but they never could get in the Super Bowl. You never figured out because they had a great defensive line. Of course, they had Danny Fouts, who's one of the great passers. So it just, that's, you know, a point that you made earlier. You got, everybody's got to be playing together, and you got, everybody's got to do their job, or even the teams with great Hall of Famers don't get to the Super Bowl.
21: What did you find as the dynamics, the little nuances of playing in Denver as compared to playing down at sea level? Because everybody always talked about it. One thing I remember, I was doing a Denver Bronco game on CBS one day. We came in on Saturday, and I'll never forget it because it was snowing. And then on Sunday, it was 72 degrees.
29: Right. That's what I noticed. The great thing is that the psychological fact that you're mile high, and they, you know, papers always led up to that. Guys would keep talking about it when the visiting writers would ask if you have any advantages. Yeah, we'll wait till they get here. In fact, the first game I played with Dallas, St. Louis was coming in, and we didn't know what kind of team we had. But they fell for the deal about mile high, and so they went down to Colorado Springs. They came in like about 5 days earlier, which is, you can't do, because that's when you're going to run out of gas. So then the fourth quarter, they really just lost the steam because they couldn't take the mile high. If you came in and played, it didn't bother you that much. You could go. But if you came in and stayed, it takes you a couple months to acclimate yourself to the mile high. But we had a little advantage because of the fans, too, the unbelievable fans. And everybody always says that for teams you play, we're the best fans. But we always had, every game was a sellout, 76,000. There was never not a sellout. And these people went crazy. They painted their houses orange, their cars orange. Everything was orange, and because they'd never, when I was there, when I got there in 77, they really never had any taste of big-time athletics. And it was a great city. I loved every second of it, and the people are crazy people, but they love their Broncos.
21: I want to make an observation here, and if I'm wrong, feel free to correct me on it, Craig, and that is that I don't think, because of the sophistication, and you take a look at the stadiums with the club seating and the enclosed glass seating and everything, it's not like it used to be.
29: You're exactly right.
21: And I remember up in the Metropolitan Stadium up in Minnesota, yeah, where, you know, I mean, you go in there, and I used to have some of the players tell me that were with the Vikings at that time, when they played San Diego or Miami, they always made sure they came out and they warmed up with short sleeve shirts.
29: Yeah, Bud Grant wouldn't let them wear anything. I mean, they would not have any top coats or anything. And that's the one thing that a football player always does, is that when you look at your schedule to be in gear, you look at where you're playing, like in December. You don't want to play in Cleveland,
21: Green Bay,
29: Buffalo, or Minnesota. You don't want to play any of those places because they're the worst. Cleveland may be the, I don't know. Minnesota's pretty darn cool.
21: No, Cleveland, you're absolutely right. I remember when the Raiders beat the Cleveland Browns to become the first wild card team to go on and eventually win the Super Bowl. I was there covering that game. Sam Ratigliano was the coach there, and I'll never forget it because I was doing some of the play-by-play, and we opened the second half, and I won't tell you who was doing my color because you know him. He's a well-known ball player, and he had a wild guy, to say the least. But I said, as we open the second half here, I see it's minus 12 with a wind chill factor of minus 32. And I just left it right there, and I hear a click, and he says, you know, Ronnie, at 32 degrees, your vital parts freeze. I'm thinking, where the hell's he going with this? And he says, at minus 32, they fall off, and your voice is getting a little high. I mean, that was part of the whole feel of professional football back then.
29: Yes, and the fields were not in good shape. Now it's like you go to, it's going to a Hollywood premiere.
21: I mean, it's Showtime.
29: Yeah, it is Showtime.
21: Let me ask you about one of your ball players who's one of my all-time favorites, Walt Garrison. Because Walt was a cowboy.
29: But he sure was.
21: And a good cowboy.
29: Great cowboy. That's what he did in the off-season.
21: Yeah.
29: He bulldogged.
21: Yeah.
29: And let me just see. Walt Garrison stories. He his nickname was Puddin. Meredith named him Puddin. So if you can see this big, tough cowboy coming in and everybody, hey, Puddin, what's happening? He used to, when the rookies would come in, he used to have this thing that he did on the rodeo circuit evidently, is that he'd fill his mouth full of lighter fluid and light a match and blow it out, and it looked like a dragon was coming in. So sure enough, the rookies got the dragon, and I'm telling you, they went through windows. He'd come bursting in and strike that match, and that flame would come out. These rookies would be flying everywhere. Oh, my God. Oh, my God. Screaming and yelling. They had no idea what happened. One night he was doing it, and Garrison started laughing. And he struck the match, and his face just goes poof. And he just was on just a momentary fire. The next day, he had a peel job that lasted a couple of weeks. He didn't do that anymore.
21: He used to do limericks also.
29: Yes.
21: He was on my show, and he did a limerick once that I was on the floor laughing.
29: And whittle.
21: Yeah.
29: He was a big-time whittler. Never tell you his tricks.
21: Who were some of the other players along your career that you still kind of laugh and smile about when you think about them?
29: Don Talbert, who was a tackle with the Cowboys, was hilarious. There's Meredith, of course. I mean, I've got hundreds of Meredith stories. Another guy fun to play against was Dick Butkus, because he was like he was out of his mind when he was playing. He didn't know who he was. The first thing he'd do when he'd come into the game, he'd go up and spit on the football. So the first thing he did when you went in, just say, please, you know, my center, change the ball, because he's going to, you know, Butkus is going to spit on it. And boy, was he was mean. He came in the huddle at the end of the game, one game we were playing up there, and we had really thoroughly beaten him. Came in the huddle, and he challenged every guy on that team. He wanted to meet him outside gate 8. And everybody kind of looked down. Nobody was looking up. And he says, that means you too, Morton. Why don't you out there? So we go in the locker room to change, and I said, hey, where we go? What gate are we going out of? And the guy said, we're not going out gate number 8. So they all went around because they thought he was serious. And he might have been out there, but they weren't going to go around that.
21: Huh. One of the things that I love about sports is it lends itself to wonderful stories. And I think the money has probably changed it, that people, you know, the players don't get together like they used to. And I know Willie Mays once lamented the fact that you don't hear stories being told around the batting cage. And I think that has changed it a great deal. Let me switch gears and touch on something that you and I talked about a little bit earlier, the state of the retired ball players. You know, you're a guy, you know, that's been out of the league for a while now. You look like you're walking all right, but generally speaking, give me some insight about how the veteran players, the old players, feel about their state.
29: It's being supported or dressed. I've had 3 knee replacements, maybe 18 knee operations, both shoulders and elbow, foot. But I just feel I can't complain. I mean, as long as I'm doing something, you know, I feel okay. A lot of guys aren't. A lot of guys can't walk. A lot of guys are just, a lot of guys chose the wrong pension plan when we first elected the pension because nobody knew what it was. Guys, they said the first time when we had a chance to elect what option we wanted in the pension plan, a lot of guys, nobody had ever received a pension plan because nobody had ever lived past 55. So everybody just made some bad decisions at first, and they multiplied, and then they just forgot about these guys that really need some help. I think they're addressing it a little bit better now. I think with Ditka's out there with his little group that's helping a lot. George Martin is now the alumni director, president of the Alumni Association. He's, you know, really involved. So I think that they're doing better. But a lot of people, you know, are Medicare, like I am. And so it's passing people up. They can't forget about. These guys now have IRAs. They've got everything possible, which I don't begrudge them because, I mean, they're making money. But don't forget the older guys. I mean, these guys that have really, really bad handicaps and bad pensions, it doesn't cost anything to help them guys out at all.
21: When you take a look or hear or read about what an athlete has just signed for, that he's especially a quarterback, you're shaking your head. What do you think?
29: Just what my head's saying. First of all, it's how did it ever get to be this out of control? That you'd pay somebody $30-some million guaranteed that's never played a down. And you're not, why wouldn't you do that to the, you give that money to the veterans that played? I mean, it's only sensible. Who's competing against you? And when they draft you, nobody's on the other side saying, okay, I'll give you $20 million, I'll give you $30 million. They're competing against themselves. And just the agents have got them by the toes, you know, and they're ringing them out. So I just, I don't agree with it. They will fix it this time. The money ought to be going to the veterans or the older guys that need the money. They don't, the rookies do not deserve this kind of money. I mean, I think that they're great talents, but prove it and then make the money. But to, you know, the Jamarcus just left the Raiders $40 million richer and he couldn't throw, you know, he couldn't throw across the street because he's so poorly fundamentally trained. And that's a lot of things that gripe us old quarterbacks to see these guys come out that are not trained. They haven't played under the center. They're always shotgun. You can't just go from shotgun to playing in the center. And anybody that drafts a quarterback has got to realize it's going to take them a long time to get used to that. It's a whole new game.
21: We got about 90 seconds left, Craig. And is there a particular memory in your long career that is kind of emblazoned in your mind that either makes you smile or wince a little bit or that you'll never ever forget about playing professional football?
29: Well, yeah, I think the highlights are winning the championship games to go to the Super Bowl. And the one that really sticks out is against the Raiders in 1970. It was January 1st, 1978. I was in the hospital the whole week with a hip pointer that my leg was like 2 inches full of blood, my whole leg. And I never practiced one down that didn't ever get out. And a friend of mine came, picked me up Sunday morning, and I could barely even walk. And he said, what do you think? And I said, I don't think I could do this. He said, you've worked too hard in your life not to give it a try. So it was about 10 degrees out, 15. So I went to the training quarters, got in the hot tub. My leg was just completely black and blue. Made sure all my teammates saw it. Laid on there and looked for sympathy. Coach came up to me, Coach Murray said, are you going to go? And he said, I said, if you could tie my shoes, I'll play. And I said, don't let them hit me, guys, and we'll win the game and we won it. And I mean, I cried like a baby after that. But that's just something, once again, mentally, it's amazing what you can accomplish.
21: Craig, I want to thank you very much for coming in and spending some time with us and talking about not only your career, but the state of football when you played the game. I loved watching you play. You really could unload that football a long way. You weren't too mobile, but you could really unload that football.
29: Better know your strengths.
0: Craig Morton finished his college career at Cal with 4,501 passing yards, a conference record, and most of Cal's all-time passing records. He was inducted into the Colorado Sports Hall of Fame and the Denver Broncos Ring of Fame. Craig Morton, gone but never forgotten on sports.
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0: that's going to wrap up this hour of Sports Byline. I hope you enjoyed our We Remember series, and this time we remembered NFL quarterback Craig Morton, who played in the league for 18 years. He passed away recently. He also became the first quarterback to start the Super Bowl for two franchises, the Dallas Cowboys and the Denver Broncos. He had a strong arm, and he had a college Hall of Fame football career at the University of California, Berkeley, where he played for Marv Levy and assistant coach Bill Walsh. He was drafted in the 1965 draft in the first round, number 5 overall by the Cowboys, and the Raiders took him in the 10th round of the AFL draft. We hope you enjoyed it, and stick around because I'm coming right back with more of you in Sports Byline.
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4: The former Cuban President Raul Castro, a very big moment for Cuban Americans.
5: The Cuban population of Miami and certainly beyond Miami, people that came there that were decimated, whose families were ruined, appreciate what the Attorney General just did today and is just doing now, is just watching it. So we have Cuba on our mind. Very important.
4: But asked whether there would be escalation with Cuba, the president said that's not necessary. Quoting Mr. Trump, the place is falling apart. It's a mess. And they've sort of lost control. Castro and five others indicted in the U.S. in connection with the Cuban military's fatal downing of two planes 30 years ago. Castro's facing murder and other charges. Senate Republicans are considering dropping a proposal for $1 billion in security funds. It relates to President Trump's ballroom project at the White House.
6: The president was asked if he's worried about the ballroom funding.
5: I'm building the ballroom.
6: In the Senate, Louisiana Republican John Kennedy says they're back to square one. North Carolina's Tom Tillis says adding the security funding was a bad idea. He does not think there is enough backing to pass it, even if the price is reduced. Vermont Democrat Peter Welch says this comes as many voters are struggling to make ends meet.
7: The folks that you represent and I represent really wonder, why are we spending $1 billion on a ballroom?
6: President Trump had originally said private money would cover the ballroom project. Ed Donahue, Washington.
4: Three people are dead. More than a dozen first responders had to be quarantined for exposure to a mystery substance. It happened after they were called to a suspected drug overdose at a rural New Mexico home. The Dow futures down 162. More on these stories, townhall.com.
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1: Harvard's faculty votes to raise the bar.
2: The faculty voted to limit the number of A grades awarded to undergraduates. It's one of the most sweeping efforts by a major university to curb grade inflation. Starting in fall 2027, instructors in letter-graded courses at Harvard College can give A grades to no more than 20% of students in a class, plus four additional students. A-minus grades will not be capped. Faculty also approved a new system using average percentile rank rather than GPA to compare students for honors and awards. Supporters say the changes will restore the meaning of top grades after more than 60% of undergraduate grades were in the A range in recent years. I'm Hannah Pinzwani.
1: A couple of police officers who helped to defend the U.S. Capitol during the January 6th riot are suing to block anyone from receiving payouts from a new $1.7 billion settlement fund for those who claim to be victims of politically motivated prosecutions. News and analysis, townhall.com. The Baltimore Bridge collapse trial will go ahead as planned.
3: A federal judge has refused to postpone a trial next month for civil claims stemming from the 2024 collapse of Baltimore's Francis Scott Key Bridge. U.S. District Judge James Bredar ruled Wednesday that the trial will start on June 1st as scheduled, despite the objections of companies involved in the deadly disaster. The judge heard the request for a delay less than 2 weeks after prosecutors announced the filing of criminal charges against the companies and an employee. Six construction workers who had been filling potholes were killed in the bridge collapse. Keith Peters, Washington.
1: Elon Musk announcing plans for one of the biggest sales of stock to the public ever for his space company. Financial filing shows that SpaceX lost $2.6 billion from operations last year on $18.7 billion in revenue. More on these stories, townhall.com.
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y'all. And this show is all about you. It's about your health and it's about your life. It's about you get sick and also get well. This show is all about helping you reach your potential and become the best version of you. Why is that? Because you were designed to do something great. You were designed to be great. You know, you weren't here by accident. And nothing more that I can't stand when I hear parents say, oh, this person was an accident, right? They had them at a certain point in life. No one's an accident. You're not an accident. You're not an oops. You're not, wasn't supposed to be here. You were supposed to be here. And we're glad you're here, okay? And on this show, we want to help you find out what your gifts, your talents, your abilities are, and the health to be able

0: 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And if it's being a grandparent right now, so you can have the right energy levels and the excitement and the passion and the ability to be there and be present with your kids and your grandkids and even great-grandkids and whatever stage and level you are, look, there's great things that can happen with you, and you can really, really do well in life. But you have to have the right body. You have to be able to take care of your body in the right way. 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You'll get it for free. We'll just mail it to you, ship it to you, whatever. And always get you what you need, okay? Let's get on in the phones and talk to Rose. Hi, Rose. What is your health challenge?
1: I've been having a problem for about going on a year now with my hip, my right hip, bothering me through my sleep hours. And it's only when I'm sleeping. If I get into a certain position, it's fine. When I get up and move around, it's fine. I walk with no problem. I move with no problem. But when I'm sleeping, my hip, for whatever reason, it hurts. So I was wondering if, I don't know that it's the mattress, because I've slept on several different beds, and it's the same story with every bed, firm or soft.
0: Yeah, it's when, here's the thing, many times that when you've got movement and motion going in any kind of joint, you can have less pain. And a lot of times if there's a lot of scar tissue in the joint itself or in the cavity itself or in the connective tissue, like the ligaments and the tendons, in that joint, hip, shoulder, whatever it is, then it can cause, the adhesions can cause pain during the night when it's more immobile and when it's just stationary. So there is a way for that to happen. I mean, it's very common. So what do you do? Well, it's kind of like what you're doing now. You want to make sure you maintain good movement during the day. I would encourage you to look into some form of physical therapy, though, or getting a personal trainer that's more of a strength and conditioning coach, someone that can work you with functional exercise and help you to work on weak areas. Because a lot of times what happens with muscles is, for example, if you've got a joint that hurts at night, it could just be an imbalance, like when you're walking and you're using your hamstrings and your quads and things. It's activating certain muscles that take the pressure off of the joint. But when you're lying there sleeping, because you've got imbalances in other muscles, those are now relaxed, but the other muscle's tight, and it's pulling in on the joint itself and causing the pain, if that makes sense. So it's good to have someone that can work with the imbalances of the muscles. Now, some osteopathic physicians are really good at this and have been highly trained. But most of the time, physical therapists are kind of the kings and queens in this category that can do really, really good work. So I would look at some of that, because a lot of insurance companies pay for that, and it can be something that can easily be done. But you need someone to help you physically with that. Now, from a like pain inflammation perspective, yeah, your diet's going to play a big role. So just remember that any kind of eating that you do, if it raises inflammation in the body, it can cause any joint in the body to hurt. A lot of times they think joint pain is just wear and tear. But many times the joint-related issue can be related to too much inflammation in the body. And it's really important to look at that and understand that. So how do you do that? Well, the anti-inflammatory diet is a great way to start. And that's in my book, which we're giving away for free. You just go to myfreehealthbook.com. That's myfreehealthbook.com. And we'll send it to you. Okay? But look at ways to lower inflammation in the body. That's the key. All right, 888-283-7272. That's 888-283-7272. I'm so glad you're with us. Look, we want to help you reach your potential and become the best version of you, no matter what you're struggling with. Diabetes, heart disease, arthritis, fibromyalgia, depression, anxiety, whatever it is. Just know if the body can get sick, it can also get well. Many times we do these things to ourselves. And I know you don't want to hear that. I get it. But many times we do. We do these things to ourselves. So we don't make the right choices every single day, many times because we don't know. And if you don't know better, how can you do better? So it's about knowing better. And that's what the show's about, helping you reach your potential and become the best version of you, so you know the right kind of choices to make every single day. Let's get on. Oh, by the way, you can send me an email. Go to Believe Health TV. Shoot me an email or go to any social media handle, TikTok, Twitter, Instagram, Facebook, and send me a direct message. And we can make that part of the show, or we can answer in private as well, whatever you prefer. We'll be happy, more than happy to do that. But the email came in, Darren in Gardendale, Alabama, wants to know, I have a chronic lung disease. My doctor has me on some medications. Is there anything else I can do? I don't know what the lung disease is that you have, but there's only a couple in the chronic category. But I will tell you this. If your doctor has you on certain medications, stay on them. Okay? I'm not anti-medicine. So you want to follow what they're telling you. That's really important. Like, be super respectful. Like, they are seeing things from day to day. I will tell you, though, what they're probably not going to help you with, and you need to research on your own, and hopefully this will help, is you remember, whenever you've got any kind of health challenge, no matter what it is, you've got to make sure that your foundation, what you're doing every single day, your eating habits and your strategy is good. Matter of fact, it needs to be great. Because you've got to be able to eat the right kind of foods that lower inflammation, that support lung tissue and function. And you can't just be freewheeling it, eating whatever you want. If you do that, the body's going to break down. We know that for a fact. So you want to eat the right kind of foods every single day, in the right combination, in the right way. And fruits and vegetables, yes, of course. But it's about getting lab work done to know what your nutritional deficient areas are, to know where any weak spots might be, so that you can strategize and eat the right kind of foods every single day. That's really what it comes down to. The big amino acid for good regeneration of the lung tissues is L-taurine. L-taurine. Just remember that. So L-taurine is one of the top amino acids. We know for a fact that if you quit smoking, for example, okay, for a smoker, if you quit smoking, then what happens over time is if you increase your L-taurine levels, the body can regenerate the lung tissue after about an 8-year period. Now, there's debate on that. Some people say it's a little bit longer, some a little less, but 8's about the average of when that can happen. So if you cut the smoking out, then you can make a great difference in your overall health. And so that's what I want to encourage you to look at. L-taurine, make sure to check that out if you're dealing with any kind of lung issue. Okay, we're here for you. 888-283-7272. We're going to go to the phones here in just a minute. Make sure to send us an email. Go to Believe Health TV. Now, if you're looking for ways to support good, healthy hormones and have good energy levels, I've got a couple of tips for you. Number one is, if you're looking for healthy hormones, one, we've always been on this like low-fat diet thing. It's been around since the 80s. Terrible, terrible information. It's not the way to go. You've got to have healthy fats in your body, specifically the right kind of fatty acids to make the right amount of hormone, whether it's testosterone, estrogen, progesterone, whatever it is. But men and women both have hormones that need to be maintained if you want to have a high quality of life. And it's not about you getting older and it just going away. But there's so many ways to support healthy hormones that I want to talk about. Because hormones are really the key to peak performance. You know, we talk about quality of life, which is what I'm really into. Like, I want you to live longer, but I want you to live stronger. And I think that's the big key for all of us here at our show and our network. We want to see people really live. Like, you know, when you turn 60 or 70, I mean, life's not over. It's not like that's the downhill. It really needs to be kind of that celebration time, because like 50 is the new 30, 60 is the new 40. Like, we're in a different phase of aging. If you haven't already figured that out, look at people that are 50 today and tell me if they look like the 50 that you saw when you were a kid. When you were a kid, 50 was old, right? When you see people 50 now, they're still playing athletics. They're still fighting in boxing matches. They're still playing baseball. They're quarterbacking football. I mean, it's like, it's a whole different deal. We're seeing the aging process really transform right before our eyes. Amazing.
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1: So glad you're with us. Look, this show is all about you. It's about your health and it's about your life. 888-283-7272. That's 888-283-7272. Let's get on the phones and go with Ingrid. Hi, Ingrid. What is your health challenge?
2: I'm recovering from a UTI, but they gave me an antibiotic, to which I'm allergic, and I'm also allergic to sulfa. What can I do to keep my urinary tract healthy so this doesn't happen?
1: Well, you've heard the old adage about, well, first of all, if they ever give you antibiotics for a UTI, it's great. Because really and truly, what's proven to keep the kidneys healthy and to keep the urinary tract healthy during a UTI, which can be very damaging, by the way, but it's like that a couple of areas that I'm just like so glad we have antibiotics, because it really does make a difference. It will protect you in more ways than one. But for the prevention side and, you know, keeping them from coming more and more, there's a couple things you can look at. One, you've heard about cranberry juice, right? Well, it does work. And I'm really a big fan. I like cranberry juice, but you've got to do it the kind that doesn't taste good. Really tart, organic, the kind that really makes a big difference that way is what you want to look for. It matters. It's the kind that you have to, you kind of hold your nose and drink it. But very concentrated can be really good for the kid, for urinary UTIs. The other thing is these are kidney protective, but juniper berries. Juniper berries are phenomenal for the kidneys, but they're great for UTIs. Silver. Ionic silver is something you can find at most health food stores. Now, sometimes it can be a challenge to find, but silver works as a natural antibiotic that you can use on a regular basis, small amounts, and it supports the body and the immune system in a great way. High amounts of vitamin C, and then don't forget our good friend, vitamin B. And having a blood test done to know exactly where that's coming from is a big, big deal. So hopefully that helps get you going in the right direction. 888-283-7272 is the number. You can always give us a call. Hey, if you don't have a copy of my book, we're giving it away for free. 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That's where you have to go. It's a hardback copy of my best-selling book to really get you going in the right direction. It has the anti-inflammatory diet in it, and so it gives you all the foods you can have, the ones you got to stay away from. You just go to MyFreeHealthBook.com. We'll send it to you absolutely free. Just for being great listeners and viewers and being a part of this great community. And look, we're here for you. And if you need help, always tell people if you want to support the show, support the show. Go to the website. We have supplements. We have books and we have T-shirts and we have hats and merchandise. If you want to support it, we hope you do, because we love being here for you every single day. And we're growing every single day in multiple outlets over and over again to be able to get this message out, to be able to help you be the best version of you. Let's get on the phones again and go to Adam. Hi, Adam.
3: Hi. I want to know, is fish good to eat every day? They say you can't eat it every day because it has mercury in it.
1: Great question. It's a great question. Can you eat fish every day? Adam says. Well, there's a couple of different thoughts. I mean, yes, you've got to be concerned about mercury if the quality of the fish is not good. One of the lowest of the mercury content fish is salmon. Matter of fact, you can get canned salmon, and all canned salmon is wild caught and has a very, very low amount of mercury. I know people that we test in all of our clinics that eat fish every single day and have very low mercury content. And so it really comes down to the quality. It's like eating meat that's got full of hormones and estrogens and all of that. I mean, if you do that all the time, yeah, that's going to wreak havoc on your system. So I would look at the quality of the fish that you're eating when you're choosing whether or not to do it every single day. It's a great quality. I mean, again, there's people that don't like fish, eggs, and meat, that more just straight plant-based vegetarian. I get that and I respect it. But there's good benefits that come out of eggs and good benefits that come out of fish. So I would look at the quality. That's what I would focus on more than can you eat it every day. If you've got good quality, typically you can eat it more often. That is for sure. But I'm a big fan of fish, just so you know. I eat it just about every day, if that helps. Are you drinking your water? You see me drink my water constantly? That's because I drink a lot of water every day. Every day. So here's my rule of thumb for water. If you're not a big water drinker and you do sodas and juices and coffee and all of that, look, water needs to be your number one. If you want to do a little bit of the other, okay. But the bulk of what you drink every single day, it can't be like you drink coffee all day long and a little bit of water. It can't be like you're a big soda person and then you do a little bit of water. You know, throw that in there. You can't do that. Water needs to be a major foundation of what you do every single day. We are huge on it. We hit everybody over the head with it, push it. You know, I'm passionate about it. So half your body weight in ounces every single day. If you weigh 200 pounds, 100 ounces of water. You weigh 150 pounds, 75 ounces of water. It's that simple. That's how we do. That's how we do what we do. Okay? It's really, really important. 888-283-7272 is the number. How many of you know somebody that has a fib, atrial fibrillation? Know somebody? Atrial fibrillation is something that a lot of people struggle with. We call it AFib. And, of course, it's irregular heartbeat. So it's like the heartbeat will make different types of flutters and sounds, but it's not regular. It's not a regular what we call heart rate and rhythm. And so when you have AFib, they're saying, or they say it's genetic. There's links to it from that perspective. They also say that AFib can be a sign of a panic attack, which is a low amount of GABA in the body, which throws off a high level of anxiety in the body. So that is a theory, and it's a thought, and it's treatable for sure. But the question is, what do you do when you have AFib? Because I get this all the time. We get asked this all the time. AFib is one of those things, I'll tell you, 9 times out of 10, and nobody will tell you this, but let's go back for a second. When the body's doing something weird, okay, you got to remember that it's not getting, typically, not getting something that it needs. So typically, the body's not getting something that it needs to be able to function at its peak level. So when your heart's been beating normal a lot your whole life, right, and it just beats, and then all of a sudden it starts having a weird flutter. What is that? Well, if only 1.5% of Americans actually eat really good vegetables every day, right, like green, dark leafy greens, all of that, then you're not going to be getting the right amount of B vitamins that your body needs over time. And the challenge is why it doesn't happen when you're younger is because your gut's working great. You could eat all kinds of horrible things and your gut's still working great. You start getting into your 40s and 50s and 60s, if you don't take care of your gut, your microbiome, it's not going to work that great. And if it's not working that great, then you're not going to be getting the things that you need. Specifically, remember, you're only as healthy as what you digest, absorb, assimilate, and eliminate. Okay, so if any of those processes are broken or not working, then you're going to be in a tough spot. So I want to encourage you, more than anything, to make sure that you're getting the right kind of foods in, specifically vegetables. AFib is typically a vitamin B deficiency. B vitamins, all day long. From multiple B vitamin, but getting it from food sources is one of the best ways to help with this. Now, AFib can also be traced back to iodine. We don't have iodine in our diet anymore, by the way, but it's the number one trace mineral that's needed for heart rate and rhythm. Okay, that's why it's an issue, heart rate and rhythm. Mental clarity, think about all the brain fog we have today. Okay, and then also for thyroid function. So we need it for those three things. So you might want to get a test done to look and see if your iodine levels are where they need to be. Also get checked for all your B vitamins to see if anything might be low, because many times that can be a trigger for the AFib.
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5: Louisiana Radio Network, I'm John Burns. The House Governmental Affairs Committee begins debate this morning on the proposed congressional map that eliminates one of the state's two majority black districts. Here's Joe Gallinaro.
6: Racial tensions have been high ever since the U.S. Supreme Court struck down the current map and Republicans began pushing a 6 congressional district map with 1 black majority district and 5 districts that favor Republican representation.
7: If you're a Democrat, you certainly can't blame them. How could you not take this personal?
6: That's political analyst Bernie Pinsonat, who says since Republicans have a supermajority in the House and Senate, the map will be approved and signed into law by the governor. But Pinsonat says the debate will not stop there.
7: There'll be a lot of lawsuits filed on this. This will last for years.
6: I'm Joe Gallinaro.
5: Senator Bill Cassidy may have lost his reelection bid, but he still has plenty of things on his to-do list in the next 7 months, including fixing Social Security.
8: Social Security is going insolvent. When that happens in 6 years or 7 years, there'll be, by law, a 25% cut in the benefits people are receiving.
5: LRN.

like our original gold-rimmed Bluebell homemade vanilla, the country's gold standard of ice cream flavors since 1969. Its hand-cranked taste takes you back to simpler times. That's why we put the word home right on the carton.

0: political analysts almost unanimously believe that whoever wins the Republican Senate runoff between Julia Letlow and John Fleming will trounce the Democratic nominee. But Democratic political strategist James Carville says it shouldn't be that bad and could actually be as close as single digits in the end. He points to black voter turnout in the primary as an example of why.
1: Of every 100 people that voted in Louisiana last Saturday, 34 were black. That's enormous. By comparison, in the governor's race in 2023, it was 25.
0: The House-approved constitutional amendment that prohibits a governor from serving more than two consecutive terms is headed to the Senate floor. Senate Governmental Affairs Committee approved the measure along party lines 5-3, with Democrats voting against it. New Orleans Democratic Senator Royce Duplessis is not 100% behind term limits.
2: I've always questioned whether it's truly democratic, because in essence, it does take away the ability for the people to decide.
0: LRN.
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1: Welcome. I'm so glad you're with us. This show is all about you. It's about your health and it's about your life. If your body can get sick, you can also get well. Lifestyles are medicine, so the choices that we make today can and will determine the kind of health that we're going to have. So it's all about choices. You can make good choices and you can make bad choices. You know that. So it's really about making the right kind of choices so you can really do well and not be stuck. You don't want to be stuck. You want to be able to thrive, go to the next level. You want to lose the weight, not have to take the medications, have the energy, have the vitality, have the mental clarity, have the excitement and just the vitality for life, right? The vigor of life. And, you know, again, you were designed to live a great life, by the way. You're not here by accident. You're here on purpose. And you were here to, designed to be great at everything that you put your hand to. So we always want to, on this show, we really want to help you fulfill that by having the body and the health to be able to do that. And I believe, without a shadow of a doubt, I've seen it in years and years of clinical practice, how people can come in one way and make radical changes in their life by doing the right strategies and come out on the other side amazing. And I've seen it time and time again. Here's the bottom line with health, and no one may ever tell you this, but I'm going to tell you this. You have to work your butt off, literally, for good health. Now, you may say, well, so-and-so is 95, and she just had good genetics, and she ate pizza every day. And okay, yeah, there are some people that, there are those people, right? But, I mean, for the most part, on average, you got to put the work in. You got to exercise when you don't want to. You got to eat healthy when you don't want to. You have to sleep, you know, a little bit less or a little bit more when you don't want to. You got to drink water when you don't want to. There's a whole lot of don't want to's, but I can tell you this, that nothing tastes as good as feeling good does. No amount of sleep or exercise or pain or that you go through, it just, nothing, everything you do for your health is worth it, because the feeling that you have and the longevity that you will have with good health, that matters more than anything. Trumps everything else all day long. So I want to encourage you, you got to put in the work, do the work, and you'll have the kind of health in the body that you really want. If you're not willing to do the work, it will not happen, okay? When I talk about exercise to people right now, by the way, you can go 888-283-7272. If you want to be a part of the show, call us. I'll be glad to answer your questions. The phone lines are already getting full, and they do stay full a lot. So 888-283-7272, or go to our website, go to Believe Health TV. You can send us an email. We'll make it part of the show and answer in private if you need to, but we can make it part of the show as well. But when it comes down to good health, look, and you've got to do the work. I always tell people about exercise. It's a great example, because if something's worth doing, it's worth doing every day. Wouldn't you agree? I mean, you need to eat healthy every day. You got to poop every day, or hope you're pooping every day. You got to pee every day. You got to sleep every day. Got to drink water every day. So when it comes to exercise, people are like, I don't really want to do that. Look, I've seen people age. Now I've been in this game long enough. I've been in this doctor game long enough. Been in practice long enough. Seen patients long enough to see that those that exercise have great mobility in their 70s, 80s, and 90s. Those that don't exercise, that just say, I don't really want to do that, a little lazy, they're riding the golf cart all day long, they have really tough issues in their 70s, 80s, and 90s with mobility. And that's what you don't want to lose. With exercise, one of the main keys, yes, is to keep your heart healthy and circulation and all that, but you do not want to lose your mobility at all when it comes to your health. And that's why exercise is so vital. Even in the equation, it's probably 30% of the overall health equation, but it's a big 30%. 70% of that's diet and your nutritional choices. Hands down, that's going to be one of your tops. But man, I got to tell you, the exercise thing, 6 days a week, you need to plan on that. 6 days a week for the rest of your life if you're over the age of 40. Hands down, no excuses. If you're not willing to do that, and I'm talking, it doesn't have to be an hour, but set aside 20 or 30 minutes a day. Do something. Go out and walk. Ride a bike. Put stuff in your house so you can exercise and never miss. Right? Do whatever it takes. Don't give yourself an excuse of, I got to drive here, drive there. It's snowing outside, sleeting outside, raining outside. You got to cut all the excuses out. All of them. And you got to just, because here's what I tell people now. when it comes to exercise, if you're not willing to exercise and do something 6 days a week, do not even do anything at all. Like, don't even bother. And you're like, what if I go 3 days a week? I heard that was good. I don't care what they tell you. It's not going to move the needle at all. If it's worth doing, I would do it 7 days a week, but I've been taught, and I believe that 6 days rest one on everything in life is the way to go. It is. It's God's plan. He laid it out in his word, and I don't know what you believe, but I believe that, and you can't argue with people that do it. I mean, look at Chick-fil-A. Look at people like, you look at businesses like that just function and do well. It's amazing. So glad you're with us. 888-283-7272. That's 888-283-7272. Give us a call or go to the website. Go to Believe Health TV. 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And we want to, no matter what you're struggling with, what you have, diabetes, heart disease, arthritis, fibromyalgia, depression, anxiety. I mean, the list goes on and on. Whatever you have, just know we want to help you get there. 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Get a copy of that. And we're doing that just to help you, really just to help you get to the next level of your health. It's got the anti-inflammatory diet in it, and it's a great way to support you in your journey. Because everybody needs a guide. They need a strategy and a way to go. It's a great way to get there. We just want to help you get on your way and get going in the right direction. All right, childhood stress, they're saying, is a major cause of weight gain in women. Now, I know this study was done with women. They did a study on childhood weight gain and the stress that occurred within families and how it related to gaining weight later on. But I would say that it's even more than just women, and this is just my own opinion. They did a study with women, and they found that most women that had high levels of childhood stress, like divorced parents that argued all the time, or maybe lost a parent and somebody died, which is very traumatic for any child. Maybe they were in the foster care system and didn't really know why they were there, or who loved them and who didn't, and that's another major stress. Or maybe they were, you just don't know. But whatever the stress is, we know for a fact it affects you for a lifetime. And no matter what counseling you go through, like I'm just telling you, you can make it because you can be mentally strong enough to push through, but there's always, you carry a scar. Everybody does that's been through it. And that's why if you're parents, you want to do everything you can to make the environment of your child's environment as healthy and loving and stable as it can be. It's one of the greatest things you can do as a parent is to provide that stability. If you disrupt that in kids at any level and cause the feeling for 1 second that they're not loved or appreciated or valued, or I see it time and time again, it is a detriment. You are doing one of the worst things you can do to your child. I almost think it's a form of abuse, but again, it's not classified as that. But as a doctor, seeing what it does to people, and like when you unpack people that are overweight by 100 pounds, we just did a show recently for a reality show that was weight loss based. I did it with my friend Diamond Dallas Page, WWE Hall of Fame wrestler. And there's one of our guests, as we call them, on the show that was a young kid. And love this kid. If you watch the show, you'll see it. But this kid is amazing, 21 years old. Never ate a vegetable in his life. 500 pounds he came on the show. Has lost almost 150 pounds just in the process. And you got to look at his environment. Had a terrible environment. Grew up in a family with parents that were hooked on meth. And they were using him to do work to get money to pay the bills because they were spending all the money they had on the drugs. So imagine growing up in that. The pain that he's worked through, but the mental strength that he has to want to go to the next level, to want to live a better life. Like, that's what I'm talking about. So providing that. So they're saying that childhood stress causes weight gain in women. It really causes it in everybody because I've seen it in clinical practice. But the biggest thing is, how do you unpack it? How do you get healed from it? And how do you move forward when you have the scar? stress can come from a multitude of different directions, but I will tell you this, managing stress is one of the greatest keys, and that's why they call it managing. You ever notice that? It's not like stress riddance or stress elimination. It's stress management. And the reason they say stress management is because life is going to give us stuff all the time. And it's what we choose to do with it. It's how we choose to handle it. It's how we manage every situation. If it's a loss of a loved one, or you know, loss of a job, or financial stress, or a disease, or we call it a health challenge here. Whatever it is, life brings us things, and we have to be able to handle that. And you know, roll up your bootstraps, or however you want to say it, and tackle it head on. But if you can learn how to manage stress really well, you can handle, the body can handle things much, much better. Our body has a system called the adrenal system that is our, what we call our fight or flight syndrome, and it manages our stress levels, but it can get burned out really quickly. And when that gets burned out, that's when disease process can sit in on the body in a major way. It's kind of our body's protective mechanism, our shield against things. But you really want to work on managing stress. It's about stress management. And you've got to do that with exercise, good mindset, the right kind of eating strategy so the body has the nutrients that it can to build up and keep the immune system strong during high periods of stress. 888-283-7272. That's 888-283-7272. 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
1: Let's get on the phones. I know you've been waiting there, so we're going right to you. Let's kick off with Susan. Hi, Susan. What's your health challenge?
9: Hi. I had a question regarding exercise, about how it's so much better to go for the high intensity. And I guess I just get a little confused because of other studies that are told to me that don't worry about so much what type of exercise, even something like housework, or grocery shopping, or running the vacuum, you know. So I just would really like to ask in a little bit more specific terms.
1: All right. Great question, by the way. All right, so let's break it down. You ready? I love this question. So they did all these studies, and there's two types of exercise. That's what they call steady state cardio. That's like walking on a treadmill for 30 minutes, right, at a good pace, or getting on an elliptical bike and doing that, or a stationary bike, riding that for like 30 or 45 minutes. So longer duration. They also did a study where you can get, and you could like run stairs, right, for 30 seconds and then walk for 2 minutes. They call that a recovery period. Or you get on a bike and you sprint on a bike for 30 seconds and then you rest for 2 minutes. Not like slowly pedal as you breathe, and because it makes you do a lot of output. But you can do that, and they found that you can go 45 minutes on what we call steady state cardio on a treadmill. Or you could do 15 minutes of like these rounds, as we call it, of high intensity and then recover. You know, you go hard for 30 seconds, rest for a minute or 2 minutes. But they found that the body composition change of like fat loss and cardiovascular benefit were about the same in both categories. So if you want to go 15 minutes and cut it down short and go harder, it's kind of your personality, then do that. If you just more want to kind of, you still go hard, but it's longer and less intense, but you go like 30, 45 minutes, you can do that too and get the same benefit. Here's the key. Gardening and housework and walking around and walking the dog, like stop all that. Like when I hear people tell me that you're stopping 8 times for the dog to pee and sniff the bushes and all of that, like that's not exercise. If you want to add that as another little bit of activity, that's fine. But you've got to have a planned session of exercise 6 days a week.
10: 6 days. Like, I'm dead set on that. I say, oh, it's no big deal, 3 days, 4 days. But the more I've seen, learned, and done in my own life, the more I'm like, no, it's every single day. Remember, if it's worth doing with anything in life, it's worth doing every single day. You got to sleep every day. Got to drink water every day. Got to pee every day. Got to poop it. You better be peeing and pooping every day. If it's worth doing, it's worth doing every day. Give us a call. 888-283-7272. That's 888-283-7272. Go to the website, Believe Health TV. Also, we got a text message. You can text us. It's there on the screen, and you can see it on the website. But if you text us, we got a whole new thing now. We'll put your message on the show. You want to direct message me, go to any of the social media outlets, TikTok, Twitter, Instagram, any of those, and you can send us a DM, and we'll make it part of the show as well. Whatever we can do to help, we are here for you each and every day. All right, let's get to the phones and go to Albert. Hi, Albert.
11: I'm calling to see if there's any advanced medications for radiation after effects, especially I have throat cancer. And my neck muscles have fibrosis. See if there's anything I can do for that.
10: There's a couple things you can do. One is with, after you've done any kind of radiation, always, you want to do some form of cleanse, detox type reset on your system. And it's not some weird hokey, you know, herbs and all that, but it's just eating anti-inflammatory based foods for a consistent period of time, at least a month, and getting plenty of pure, clean water. At least half your body weight in ounces every single day. Making sure the gut is healthy is probably one of the greatest things you can do. Getting a good amount of probiotics and the right kind of enzymes. Eating fermented foods, fermented vegetables, fermented dairy products. There's so many ways to restore the body, to get the body to chelate things out. Chlorella is really, really good too. Aloe juice is very, very good. You can combine those. Juicing is a great, that's a great time to do multiple forms of juice throughout the day. When you're looking to cleanse the body and cleanse the system, it's just a great way to go. To get that done on a regular basis is phenomenal. So I would look at ways to really get your antioxidants, your nutrients of fruits and vegetables up at a high concentration to be able to give your body the nutrition that it needs. That's what I would focus in on more than anything, because it's not about doing some kind of special, you know, chelator, and don't get into all. It's the things you're doing every single day that matters in something like this. Look, you got through throat cancer, man. That's like a huge deal. To get through any kind of cancer, and the treatment is like, man, you're a warrior. Seriously, it's a big deal. It is not for the faint of heart. The people that make it through, I believe, are real champions. And the people that make it through any form of cancer have the right kind of mindset. They do. So you have to have the right self-talk and the right mindset to get through that. So, I mean, I encourage you. You know, you made it through. That's the hardest part. Now, on the other side, what you really want to focus on is your day-to-day habits. So remember this. Plenty of clean water. You've got to follow an anti-inflammatory-based diet. Most experts would say get away from meat from this point forward. I'm not telling you that. I'm just telling you what most top cancer experts around the world will say. And focus on fruits and vegetables, things like, you know, eat eggs and fish possibly. But the biggest thing is your mindset and your consistency and exercise, because that cleans out the lymphatic system every single day.
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0: Breaking this hour from Town Hall, I'm Rich Thomason. Following what happened in Venezuela, could Cuba be next? President Trump calling the indictment of former Cuban President Raul Castro a very big moment for Cuban Americans.
1: We have Cuba on our mind. Very important. Been a lot of problem for a lot of years, and this was a big, I think it was a very big moment for people that, not only Cuban Americans, but people that came from Cuba, that want to go back to Cuba, people that want to see their family in Cuba. I think this is a very big day, very important day.
0: Castro's been indicted for the 1996 downing of civilian planes operated by Miami-based exiles. The indictment relates to Castro's alleged role in the shootdown of two small planes. They were operated by the exile group Brothers to the Rescue. The charges include murder and destruction of an airplane. Acting AG Todd Blanche and other top Justice Department officials announcing the indictment at a Miami ceremony honoring those who were killed in the shootdown. There is never a shortage of conspiracy theories circulating about the nation's capital, and one of the latest ones has to do with a recent attack at a White House correspondence event.
2: The new poll finds nearly half of Democrats believe the shooting at the White House correspondence dinner in Washington, D.C. was staged. The Fox News poll finds 49% of Democrats think the assassination attempt on President Trump was arranged. Only 10% of Republicans think this. Laura Winters reports.
0: Ukrainian drones have struck another Russian oil refinery, igniting a fire, sending up a massive plume of heavy black smoke. Ukrainian President Zelensky says the attack targeted the refinery. It's more than 500 miles inside Russia. On Wall Street this morning, the Dow futures down 63 points. NASDAQ futures off 120. More on these stories, townhall.com.
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0: arriving at the port of Ashdod, but it's a video shared by the far-right Israeli minister Itamar Ben-Gvir that triggered swift condemnation from countries including the UK, Italy, Ireland, Canada, Australia, Spain and Turkey. The minister heckles the activists, who are shown forced to kneel with their hands tied and their foreheads touching the floor. They are also seen being roughly handled by security forces.
1: And that is BBC correspondent Yolande Nell in Jerusalem. News and analysis, townhall.com. Elon Musk unveils plans for one of the biggest initial public offerings ever. It has to do with his money-losing space company.
2: Documents filed show that SpaceX lost $2.6 billion from operations last year on $18.7 billion in revenue, and the losses kept piling up at the start of this year as well. Musk and certain other shareholders will receive shares in a special class of stock that gives them 10 votes for each share they hold. The stock sale could also make Musk a major owner who co-founded SpaceX in 2002, the world's first trillionaire. I'm Lisa Dwyer.
1: Senate Republicans are expected to abandon a proposal for $1 billion in security funding for the White House complex and the president's ballroom project, this after it failed to win enough party support on Capitol Hill. More on these stories, townhall.com.
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0: 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It's about your health, and it's about your life. 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Remember, if the body can get sick, it can also get well. 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So the choices we make today can will determine the kind of health we're going to have. 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You can always get a copy of our free book there. All right, hard copy book. We'll give it to you for free. Let's talk about diabetes for just a minute. All right, diabetes is one of the toughest health challenges. It's almost an epidemic, as we call it, in America today. And really, it's become a global epidemic, if you want to call it that. I mean, it's really amazing. So many, one out of three of our young people right now over the age or under the age of 11 have diabetes. That's staggering, okay? It is one of the things that I think we are seeing globally that is challenging people's lives, cutting down lifespan, decreasing vitality, energy, quality of life in a great way. But it's the number one health challenge that we can overcome, that you can completely reverse diabetes. Now, type 1 is autoimmune, and that one is very, very challenging to reverse. However, type 2 is one of those ones you can win the battle every single day. So I want to talk to you a little bit about diabetes and what to do about that and what you can do in, you know, if you have a family member, yourself you're dealing with, you got a loved one, somebody that you want to help. All right, so diabetes. This is what we use in all of our reality TV shows that we've done on diabetes that have just been super successful. And number one, okay, we're going to break it down. Number one. Number one, you've got to focus in on what you're eating. Diabetes was caused by what you or your loved one we're eating. Okay, so if you can lifestyle your way in to a health challenge, you can lifestyle your way out. And so that's what I want you to focus on. Number one is your eating strategy. We're giving away a copy of my book. It has what's called the anti-inflammatory diet in the book, which I encourage you to get. It's free. We're giving it away to you. So go to myfreehealthbook.com. That's myfreehealthbook.com. That's step number one. So step number one is to get your eating right. Number two is to make sure, beyond a shadow of a doubt, that you get your sleep right. Okay, now let me tell you about this. We've done studies, and we know for a fact that if things go bad with your sleep, meaning if you're not sleeping through the night, you wake up a lot, if you don't sleep well, then there's something major going on with your blood sugar levels, and it affects your blood sugar levels. So if you don't have diabetes, but you only sleep 3 or 4 hours a night, or you wake up a lot, or there's a lot of stress, or whatever it might be, it can impact your body's ability to handle blood sugar. So getting your rest would be number two, and getting good quality sleep. I mean, there's so many things you can do to have great sleep, like increasing magnesium levels and doing deficiency testing, blood tests that will show you what your body's not getting enough of, that kind of thing. All of that is super important when it comes down to eating the right kind of foods and getting the right kind of nutrition with diabetes. The other thing is eating frequently. Okay, you want to eat frequently when you struggle with diabetes and you're trying to get things to reverse. Why? Because the body needs a steady form of a steady blood sugar throughout the day. It doesn't need the dips. You've already given it the dips for years. It needs to be steady. And it doesn't have to be a big meal. It can be small snacks. But here's the key. The key is to remember two things. Now, if you're doing keto, that's a no-brainer, because proteins and fats, which is what keto is, helps to balance blood sugar level all day long. Okay, so proteins and fats, you're going to have steady flow of blood sugar, and it's not going to be high, you're not going to have spikes. It's the carbohydrates that make the spikes. However, there's a thing called a glycemic index. I want you to go look at glycemicindex.com, look at the different carbohydrates, look at the different foods, and what they call the glycemic index. They're ranked from 0 to 100. All the carbohydrates that you eat ever need to be 50 or under. If you're way up on the scale, don't eat them. Okay, not if you have diabetes. You can't. Here's the other key that people don't tell you about is fruit. Fructose is a nightmare for somebody with diabetes. All right, that's the fruit sugar. But I thought fruit was good. It is good. But you want to keep your servings of fruit very minimal. And I really wouldn't do much more than things like berries, all the berries, apples, and maybe oranges. I wouldn't go into all the other fruits. I really wouldn't. The bananas and the watermelons and all that. Yes, they have good benefits. Yes, they got the good properties. But it's really not the best way to go if you're dealing with diabetes. And I would say one serving a day max. You want to get the other types of foods like vegetables. You want to put them in there. All right. And the other thing I want to encourage you, if you ever eat a carbohydrate of any kind, eat it with a protein or a fat, because that will stabilize the blood sugar of whatever's going on. Those are some of the big keys for diabetes. Are you drinking your water? You better be drinking your water. You know my golden rule in 67 Strong. It is this. Got to go 67 days straight to make this happen. But your water intake needs to be half your body weight in ounces every single day. Every day. Okay, so if you weigh 200 pounds, 100 ounces of water, it's that simple. So every single day, we want to do the right kind of things to build the body. Well, water is the number one thing that our body needs. The body needs movement, yes. It needs a lot of things, but it needs water. So I'm real big on getting enough water every single day, and that includes getting, of course, everybody, there's a huge debate on what kind of water, whatever. Look, just drink water. Okay, like, let's just start there, because I got to get you off all the coffee and the sodas and the juices and all of that. Not that you can't have some of that, but it can't be the main thing that you drink. Water has to be the key of what you do every single day. Let's get on the phones. By the way, give us a call, 888-283-7272. That's 888-283-7272. If you don't have a copy of my book, we're giving it away absolutely free. 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It's a hardback copy. My best-selling book has the anti-inflammatory diet in it, and it just helps you along the way to get started, to know what to do to be healthy from A to Z. It is the best way to go. Let's get on the phones and talk to Norma. Hi, Norma. What is your health challenge?
1: My sister is 78 years old, and she has some sort of neuropathy, I think, in her hip or leg. And she is also very high anxiety, very hyper at her age even. And she sleeps probably two, not even 3 hours every day for the past 10 years. She cannot sleep. Anyway, I was just wondering, what in the world can she do to help her? Because now she's going to be 79. And it might affect her heart if she doesn't ever sleep. I worry about that. So
0: I get that.
1: That's a good question. To ask. Thank you so much.
0: No, you're welcome. Here's the thing. With sleep, it's so key. You're right. It's one of the keys that we have to have for really good health. I mean, for optimal health, you really have to get good sleep in. One of the things I would focus in on with her is looking at any nutritional deficiencies that she has. Typically, it could be things like magnesium, but there's a certain type of magnesium that's really good to have at nighttime. It's a magnesium threonate, and it's great because it crosses what we call the blood-brain barrier, and it gets into the brain and affects the brain in a very positive way, so you can get a good deep stage of sleep. It also affects the brain chemicals that get us into this stage of sleep as well. Magnesium plays a crucial role. Over 300 processes in the body are controlled by magnesium. So think about that. Now, it's the number one deficient mineral that we have. And our soil is so depleted. I don't care how organic you eat. I don't care. Like, our soil is so depleted that if you don't supplement, I personally think, with magnesium, which I have every day for I don't know how many years, it's made the most dramatic impact in my sleep. And I sleep like a rock. I mean, anyway, but it just adds that extra. I mean, my performance and recovery for the gym and working out, which I do like three times a day, it's made a tremendous difference. But I would look, because it's not magnesium for everybody, right? There could be other things. You want to look at trace minerals and cofactors and coenzymes, and there's all kinds of things. So getting a good quality nutritional, because you can figure out exactly what somebody has going on. But I will tell you this, some general things, magnesium to look for that's really, really good for sleep. Look into tart cherry juice. Tart cherry juice has got naturally occurring components in it that help to increase melatonin in the brain. And melatonin is what we lose as we age. We lose that as we age. And, of course, it's produced in the brain by the pineal gland. But if we don't get enough melatonin, then we can't get into the proper amount of rest that we need. And that is so vital and so key to our overall health. So tart cherry juice, like a 1 ounce little shot glass, is a great way to go to bed every night. Plus, it helps with joint pain, inflammation, and most everybody has some level of that when they get into their latter years. So I'm a big fan of eating something very small that's either all fats or protein before you go to bed. It helps you to get a good quality amount of rest because it stabilizes blood sugar as you sleep.
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1: 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Send me those messages to be able to help you. We'll make you part of the show if you want to. But you can also put in there, hey, I just want this to be private, and we'll do that as well. But look, you were designed to live an amazing life, hands down. That's why we're here. We want to help you reach your potential and become the best version of you. Because no matter what you have on the inside, no matter what goals you have here and in here that you want to reach, the reality is you've got to have the physical body to be able to do that. You've got to have the energy and the vitality and the ability to go out and produce that every single day to do your best and to be your best. And on this show, we want to help you do that. To have the tools and the strategies to be able to do that. All right, go to myfreehealthbook.com. If you want my book, absolutely free. We're giving the hardback copy away for free. 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All right, let's kick off on the phones and go with Marianne. Hi, Marianne. What is your health challenge?
2: I'd like to know about a sciatic nerve and what's really good to do for it.
1: Right, so the sciatic nerve... That's a great question. The sciatic nerve is the biggest nerve in the body. It's huge. I mean, like, massive. I'll never forget in medical school when we did the gross dissection, and the doc was like, okay, this is the biggest nerve in the body, and it was massive. And guess what? It's going right through your butt muscle, your gluteus muscle. It's going right through the butt muscle, like, right through it. And there's this little muscle that surrounds it called the piriformis muscle, and it goes into spasm on that nerve, and it just sets it on fire. There's a lot of things that can cause that, but I will tell you, it can be a biomechanical problem challenge, meaning that the muscles and the bones and everything are not sitting in the right way. In the back, that can be one issue, but 9 times out of 10, it's more of that spasm of that muscle, the piriformis muscle, around the nerve, the sciatic nerve. Many times, it's more nutritional deficiency related. So it could be something as simple as magnesium or potassium, or it could be calcium, or it could be some of the basic minerals that the body, or electrolytes as we call them, that the body's not getting enough of. That's kind of a buzzword right now, by the way. Electrolytes, you'll see that a lot. But really, it's just a balancing of minerals in the body. So if the electrolytes are off, sodium, potassium, whatever, then you can have these spasms of these muscles that causes and can mimic nerve pain. So I think it's always good to have lab work done to figure out what your numbers are, nutritional. I think that's extremely important. But also, you can get to a good provider. Our health coach providers are great. They can help you, and they're from all different specialties. You know, osteopathic physicians, chiropractic physicians, state regular medicine. You know, we've got all kinds of providers around the country that can help. But the biggest thing is to figure that out. So, again, it's good to have treatment done because it may be something physical, but a lot of times with sciatic nerve pain, it's something more on the nutritional side. And that's why you got to get the lab work done to figure out exactly what's going on with that. But that's a great, great question. And so many people struggle with it in many different ways. 888-283-7272. That's 888-283-7272. Give us a call and we'll make you part of the show. If you want us to answer something in private, it's okay. We have a text number as well. You can go to the website, go to Believe Health TV, and we have a great text number there. You can text us. We can make that part of the show, or we can answer that in private as well. Whatever you need, we're here to help. We're here to help you go to the next level with your health and your life, not to struggle, not to barely make it, but to really thrive and to really do well and to get to the next level. Because that's really what it's all about. If you've been making bad choices, look, don't let your past define you in any way. Don't let the past, what you've done, define you. Focus on today. That's your gift. And realize your best days are still ahead. They're not behind you. Your best days, I believe, are today, and they're the ones in front of you. So you can live the kind of life you were designed to live. And that's what we want to help you do on this show more than anything else. 888-283-7272 is the number. 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We're sending you a copy of my best-selling book, absolutely free. I mean, just pay the shipping. I think it's a few dollars for the shipping and the handling, and we'll send the hard copy book to you. Look, we want to be a gift to you for being such a great viewer and listener. 888-283-7272 is the number. So we talk about sodas, and like it's funny because a lot of times we talk, and when somebody's telling me about health, and they're like, oh, I'm getting healthy, I'm on the new health kick, and they're like, I got rid of sodas. That is so 1970s or 80s. Like, did you know that? Like I got rid of sodas. I'm still eating my, you know, pizza and my wings, and I've still got my I'm drinking fruit juice now. Okay. Like, really? Okay. The misinformation is staggering. First of all, soda water is not bad. Did you know that? Seltzer water, the fizzy water, mineral water, fizzy water is not bad for you. Like, just get that out. I'm going to debunk this right now. It's not bad for you at all. In the sodas that are traditional that we know about, and I don't want to name brands, but obviously the standard brands, they have things like phosphoric acid, not good for you. They have things like citric acid, not great for you. They have the high fructose corn syrup, terrible for you. They have colorings, not great for you. Okay, so those are the things that you really have to be concerned about. It's not so much the fizzy water that's bad for you. Like that's just not true. So yes, you want to get plenty of water all throughout the day, but if you want some fizzy water, that can count as your water. If you want a mineral water, drink a mineral water. Like they're good for you, and they're hydrating, they're not dehydrating, and they don't have caffeine in them, and you can use them. I tell you a great thing to do if you're traveling or if you're at a restaurant, it's one of my favorites. I like getting seltzer water or a mineral water, ask for a whole lemon, which they look at me like, okay, you know, now it's not a big of a deal, but a whole lime, whole lemon, I cut the thing in half, I squeeze everything in there. You can put a packet of stevia in there if you want. And I don't really like that, but if you want to do that, you can. It tastes like Sprite. So I'm encouraging you that sodas aren't bad. However, they did studies and they said that high soda intake boosts the diabetes risk even without obesity. So if you're not overweight, but you drink a lot of soda, it can increase your risk for diabetes. That's what they're saying. But it's not soda water. It is like the junky type with all the colorings and the high fructose corn syrup and all that. That's the one that does it. So I just want to encourage you. It's not the sodas, because I think it just gives sodas a bad rap. Some people like the fizzy. You know, there's great companies like Zevia, which I'm a huge fan of. 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They're a great company, and I'm a huge fan. It's nothing but purified water that's carbonated, the fizzy water, and it's stevia. That's it. And it's real simple, and it's a great company. You should check them out. Zevia. 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That's 888-283-7272. You can give us a call. Go to Believe Health TV. We'll make you part of the show. If you haven't jumped on any of my social handles, TikTok, Twitter, Instagram, make sure to do that. Send me a DM. We call it a direct message in the social media world, and I'll make it part of the show. Answer you. I'll make it part of the show. Whatever we got to do to help you. Look, I want to encourage you, help you get to the next level. You've got so much on the inside of you. I want to help you reach your potential and become the best version of you. You don't have to be stuck where you are. You can get to that next level if you know what to do. It's all about the details. And it's all about the strategy of putting one foot in front of the other so you can have the victory that you're looking for.
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4: Louisiana Radio Network, I'm Jean Burns. Debate on a congressional map that reduces the number of majority black districts from 2-1 shifts over to the House today as the Governmental Affairs Committee discusses the Senate-approved map. Political analyst Bernie Pinzenat says Democrats do not have enough votes to stop the so-called 5-1 map from passing.
5: Democrats can complain all they want, but it's just a matter of when the final vote is taken, it'll be in the favor of Republicans.
4: Meanwhile, the House-approved constitutional amendment that prohibits a governor from serving more than two consecutive terms is headed to the Senate floor. Chalmette Representative Michael Baham says he authored the legislation in response to what happened with two governors who in the last 100 years served more than two terms, Earl K. Long and Edwin Edwards.
6: Earl Long got committed to an insane asylum in his third term, and former Governor Edwards ended up serving four terms, ended up going to a federal facility.
4: Baham says nine other states have similar term limits. LRN.
7: A sizzling T-bone steak, a mouth-watering char-grilled hamburger, a slow-smoked brisket. 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
4: The general election in Louisiana's U.S. Senate race is going to be a Republican blowout, right? One prominent Democratic strategist says not so fast. Here's Andrew Greenstein.
10: Democratic political strategist James Carville says while he believes the Republican nominee will ultimately be elected, the margin will be much closer than people will expect.
11: I think they will prevail, but it will be under 10.
10: Carville says, for starters, Democrats have a charismatic candidate in the runoff who nearly won the primary outright.
11: Jamie Davis might be a pretty good candidate. He's a farmer from Tensaw Parish. And he might be a little stronger Senate candidate than we think.
10: Carville also points out that the black turnout in the primary was very strong. I'm Andrew Greenstein.
4: With his lost election behind him, Senator Bill Cassidy is focused on getting things done in the last 7 months in the U.S. Senate. Cassidy, who's a medical doctor by trade, is working on health care legislation in the time he has left.
12: I would really like to help make health care more affordable, both the cost of health care and the cost of health insurance. 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
4: LRN.
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1: Welcome. I'm so glad you're with us. 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All of that is at Dr. Asa. So, look, we're here for you and want to encourage you that you don't have to struggle. You don't have to barely make it. You can really get to the next level. I'm excited. I'm just excited to be here because I'm excited for you. I know that whatever you came here with, whatever you stepped into this with, listening, watching, whatever you brought to the table, depression, anxiety, heart disease, fibromyalgia, whatever it is, I know this, that if the body can get sick, it can also get well. Your choices right now matter more than anything else. And we all get one life, just one. So we want to do everything we can with that life to maximize the potential, to go to the next level, to be at the peak of what we can do so that we can thrive and we can really do well. And we want to help you get there. All right, give us a call, 888-283-7272. 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It has the anti-inflammatory diet in it. It teaches you how to be healthy from A to Z. It teaches you everything, and that's why I wrote the book. It's a bestseller. So we want to give that to you as a free gift, just to being a great listener, viewer, because we believe in you and want to see you go to the next level. Let's get on the phones, though, right now and go with Amos. Amos, what is your health challenge?
2: Yeah, my name is Roger Ledford. I'd like to talk about CKD.
1: Roger. Okay, hi, Roger.
2: Chronic kidney disease. I just found out I had. So what I need to do to try to help that, and other things that could help my chronic kidney disease.
1: All right, so with kidneys, a couple of things to keep in mind, right? Your diet's going to be really, really important. Everybody looks for, like, some superfood or whatever. There is one I'm going to tell you about, but whatever your nephrologist has you on is really what you want to stick on. The other big concern about chronic kidney disease is fluid intake. Now, depending on the level that you're at and what they found in all the testing, your fluid intake, your water intake needs to be at a certain level. So your nephrologist, and your primary care, they're going to tell you what that needs to be. So follow that, like to a T. It's really, really important that that stays on point. The other thing, too, you got to really watch for, and this is a big, big deal, is your exercise. A lot of times, depending on what's happening with the kidneys, exercise can be a benefit or a detriment. So you've got to find what level they want you to be exercising in and what they're okay with and what they're not. So again, you want to follow their guidelines, but you also want to work on yourself because they can't go home with you every day, right? You've got to be the one that puts in the work every single day. But I will tell you this, like, no more games. I don't know what your habits are. I don't know if you smoke, drink alcohol, eat junky food, and you're just now starting to eat vegetables for the first time in your life. I want to tell you something, like, it is no more games right now. Like, this is serious. And I see people get lung cancer and they still smoke. That's why I'm looking at you like this right now, because you have to understand that the choices you're making every single day are going to determine the quality of life that you have from this point forward. And it doesn't matter if something is so exciting food-wise that you think, oh my gosh, the donuts and the this and the that and the pizza and the whatever. You're going to have to find different ways, because your body is in a place right now where it needs you to make really good choices, period. Okay? So I just want you to understand that there's no more games, okay? Juniper berries. If you can take one thing from this conversation, look up juniper berries. They are berries that we know for a fact are good for you, very healthy for you, but they regenerate and support good kidney health in a very, very big way. So look up juniper berries, and also look at the really tart cherry juice, and also cranberry juice, organic cranberry juice, no added sugar, the real deal. It's tart and it tastes terrible, but it's great for the kidneys. drinking my water? Are you drinking your water? That's the key. Remember, golden rule, half your body weight in ounces every single day. I'm going to hammer that home all the time. It's one of the first things I teach people is, you know, I always say, you're drinking your water. If you catch me out in the airport, traveling, wherever I am, I've always got a bottle of water with me, of something with me. And it's always hydrating, okay? It's really important to drink the right amount of water every single day. It's good for mental clarity. It helps detox the body. It helps with all the processes in the body. You know, 75% of your body is made of water. Do you know that? So you've got to have the amount every single day. It's so easy to be dehydrated. And the old rule of thumb is, if you're thirsty, like if you feel that thirst, you've already been dehydrated for about an hour. So it's kind of like an after effect. So you got to stay ahead of the game and drink plenty of it. And it helps with weight loss and heart function and hormones and everything else. So if you want to be healthy, it starts with water. That's just, it is what it is. I know some people don't like water, whatever. You can put lemon in it. I don't care. But just drink it. What kind of water? You got all these water discussions. I don't care. Just drink water. Don't do tap water. But any other kind of water, just get your ounces in. Let's start there. It can't be that hard. Let's just do it. Okay? Get rid of the coffee and the soda and the juices. The junky soda is what I'm talking about. And the juices. All the sugar. Get rid of that. And focus on getting good clean water in. 888-283-7272. That's 888-283-7272 is the number. You can always call us. We'll make you part of the show, or we can answer in private if you prefer that. On the website, go to Believe Health TV. We have a text number. You can text us there very easily, and we can make you part of the show, or any of the social media handles, TikTok, Instagram, Twitter. Gosh, there's so many now. We're growing every single day. Just find us anything at Dr. A, so you can find me there. Ask me whatever question you want. Go to Believe Health TV. We can do that too. Oh, and we're giving away my book for free. 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You can easily get that for free. So easy to do. And we want to encourage you that every single day that you have to focus on your health, every single day that you have to do something great for your health, is something that you have to take charge of for you. So your body and your health really does matter. But it comes down to the choices that you make every single day. And nobody can do that for you. Doctor can't do it for you. No one can take responsibility for your health but you. You have to step up, and you have to come to a place where you say, okay, I'm willing to do whatever it takes. I'm willing to do whatever I have to do to get my health in order and to get my health in the right place. So it comes down to the choices that you make every single day. Our lifestyle is our medicine. No one else can do this for you. Your grandparents can't do this for you. Your mom, your dad, your friends, your family, your coworkers. No one can take responsibility for your health but you. You have to step up and say, you know what? This is my game. I'm going to do this. I'm going to step up and be into a place where I can thrive, then I can make it, and I can go to the next level. So that's one of the big keys in your overall health. That's one of the big keys that you have to focus in on, is you have to make sure that you're doing the right things of what you can do to get your health right. And it comes down to the choices. Your foods matter. Your exercise choices, they matter. Whatever you've got going on in your life, just know this, that if you get the right tools and the right strategies, I believe that just about any health challenge that somebody is facing, you can come out of. But you have to get to a place where you're not willing to go back to the past. You've got to move forward in what you're doing. So if you have diabetes, or you're overweight, or you have heart disease, or you've got two stents in your heart, you've got to realize that moving forward, you have to have this mindset. And really, more than anything else, it's the mindset that you're going to take charge and walk through whatever comes your way. Because you're going to have days where you don't want to exercise. You're going to have days where you don't want to drink water. You're going to have days where you don't want to eat, you know, you want to eat the pizza and you don't want to eat the salmon. Like, I get it. But your overall collective mindset needs to be that you want to win, that you have to put in the work to win. And if you can get to that place, that you literally, nobody else can do it for you. If you can get into the place of saying, you know what, I'm sick and tired of being sick and tired. I want a new prescription for my life. I've got kids. I've got grandkids. I'm not going to settle for a mediocre life. I want to live healthy. I want to thrive. I want to make it. If you get to that kind of place mentally, those are the people that I always see win. That's the key. I'm so glad you're with us today. This is about you. This show right here, it's about you, your health, your life. If the body can get sick, it can also get well. That's the good news. Let's get on the phones right now and go to Donnie. Hi, Donnie. What is your health challenge?
3: I'm 54 years old. My mother is 78, still living, and having someone with Down syndrome who is 12. We all three have hypothyroidism. My mother's started when reportedly from when she was in her early 20s. My son's right out of the gate, which 50% of people with DS have. And mine did not show itself until I was in my young to mid-40s, whenever I started seeking out reasons why I was becoming tired when I had been an athlete all my life with high energy and high metabolism. I've since been told by my endocrinologist that I have Hashimoto's disease. And my question is, I know that we have low iodine in our diets in America. However, is there a way to jumpstart my thyroid gland with high doses of iodine or any other systematic treatments to, like I said, kickstart the thyroid, since I do have and confirmed with Hashimoto's disease?
1: Yeah, so that's, listen, it's interesting that you ask that kind of question because there's a lot of factors, but when you look at Hashimoto's, which is an autoimmune condition of the thyroid, when you look at hypothyroidism, and that's the thyroid working too low, too slow, and not fast enough, those all do play a role with iodine. Yes, that is a trace mineral that a lot of people do not have that we've taken out of the diet, for sure. It's taken out in the 50s. But it's not the only factor. I mean, I think the bigger thing for you that you got to look at is the fact that you're dealing with Hashimoto's thyroiditis. So it's an itis, right? So that's inflammation of the thyroid. The reason it's inflammation of the thyroid is because the body thinks there's something wrong with the thyroid, so the immune system goes in and starts attacking it, and that becomes an issue.
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1: The biggest thing we've got to figure out is okay, what's the trigger? Well, there's two different mechanisms in the body. There is kind of what we call the T1 side and the T2 side. There's two different active mechanisms with the immune system that can make it overactive or underactive. And when you have an autoimmune condition, it's like a light switch. It turns that light switch on, and it can make things good or bad. And so we've got to get it to a point where we've got to figure out what side, I call them sides, what side of that is active and what side of that is inactive. And there's a great, I mean, technically there's an at-home way to do it, but you, that with your situation, you need to get testing done. I mean, the right kind of testing to really figure out what side is more active or hyperactive and which one's low active. Because if you can figure out the immune system and why it's attacking the thyroid, and you can do this, there's tests that you can get done to do this. If you can figure that point out, then you can, you can't get rid of autoimmune. Like, you can't just tell it, it doesn't just go away. I always say once the light switch is on, it's on, genetically. So once the genes turn that on, it's on. But you can get smart and you can work with the body to get it to a point where you can put a dimmer switch on that light switch. And you can dim the light down so low that you don't even realize what's happening with the symptoms, that the body is not even experiencing the symptoms. And so that's what you really want to shoot for. So yeah, from a dietary perspective, anti-inflammatory diet, yes, all day long. That's the one you want to look at. That's the one you want to follow. That's the one you want to really wrap your arms around, because the anti-inflammatory diet is going to help that tremendously. But at the same time, you also want to get into a place where you're eating the right kind of foods. And again, it may not be staying away from all the cruciferous vegetables, which can slow down the thyroid sometimes, or the dark leafy greens that can typically sometimes slow down the thyroid. It's not really that. It's really more about figuring out what arm of the autoimmune system is being overactive and underactive. So figuring that out through lab testing. I mean, you can use things like green tea and echinacea tea, which I talk about in my book, which we're giving away for free. So if you want to pick up a copy of that, I encourage you to just go to myfreehealthbook.com. That's myfreehealthbook.com, and get a copy of that. And it's got all of these type of things that we're talking about right now. It's got it in the book, but that would be a great resource for you. 888-283-7272. That's 888-283-7272. Are you drinking your water? That's what I want to know. Half your body weight in ounces of water every single day. You better be drinking your water. If you haven't, you're listening to me right now, you better start. Look, if you want better vitality, better energy, better body composition, less body fat, should I go on? Start drinking water. Hydration is the key. All day long. Now, I'm a big fan too, if you drink a lot of water. I drink over a gallon a day. So if you get into drinking that level of water, which, you know, you want to do half your body weight. So if you weigh 250 pounds, half of that, you're going to be drinking a gallon of water a day. And athletes that weigh less than that still drink over a gallon a day because of the hydration and the benefits. Do you know that once you become dehydrated, that you lose about 25% of your performance? Like, you lose, as an athlete, or just think about regular day-to-day performance, but as an athlete, you lose 25% of your performance, bottom line, when you're dehydrated. So just hydrating is going to give you an edge over somebody who's dehydrated. And that goes the same for everything in life in the way that it works. So my takeaway point is drink your water. 888-283-7272. That's 888-283-7272. Go to Believe Health TV. Send me an email. You can catch all of our shows there at Believe Health TV. That's what we're here for. You know, we want to see you believe again. We want to see you believe in yourself again. I think that's where we lose it more than anything else. People stop believing in themselves. I think self-esteem and self-worth has just gone down in a really sad way. And we don't believe in ourselves again. It's more about likes and follows and shares on social media that get so sad because they've only got 1,000 followers. I'm thinking, when in time have you ever had, at 7 years old, 1,000 people paying attention to what you're doing? Ever. Especially if you're from a small town. So we got to get to a place where that doesn't matter, and that you understand that you have your own self-worth, that matters. And it starts, because if you have good self-worth and you believe in yourself, you're going to make healthy choices. Most people don't, and that's why they make unhealthy choices. And the reason I talk so much about that is some of these times I just get really wrapped up in the mindset, because it is mindset. Like, man, teaching you how to eat is so easy. Getting you to do it is another thing. Like, if the mindset is everything, personal development is really the game. If you can master the discipline over yourself, you can master everything else when it comes to health. Because, man, eating, you know, salmon and broccoli is not hard. It's really not, right? And the stuff tastes good. But it's getting yourself to do it on the regular that's hard. Exercise is not hard. Well, it can be hard. It's getting yourself to do it consistently. That's the challenge. That's the biggest piece. So you got to focus on your habits. Habits determine your health every single day. It's not genetics. Habits over genetics all day long. It's not what grandma and grandpa passed down to you. Remember that. It's not. It's what you do for you every single day. It's the choices that you make every single day. It doesn't matter what you've done in the past. What matters is what you do today. So I'm challenging you to make good choices today. Because you've got friends, family, coworkers, loved ones that depend on you and that want you to be here and be here longer and be here stronger. And that comes down to the choices you make every single day. 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
5: News this hour from Town Hall, Amit Thomason. Insisting he's in no rush to make a deal with Iran, President Trump tells reporters, "We're going to give this one shot." Mr. Trump insisting he will not be pressured into making a deal, even with the crucial midterm elections fast approaching. Iran is currently reviewing the latest American proposal for ending hostilities. Meanwhile, on Capitol Hill, the House is preparing for a vote on a Democratic-sponsored resolution that would force the president to quit the war. Previous votes on similar resolutions have repeatedly failed, but the Democrats hope for a different outcome this time. The White House argues that the requirements of the War Powers Resolution of 1973 do not apply in this case because there is a ceasefire with Iran. Former Cuban President Raul Castro has been indicted in the U.S. for his alleged role in the 1996 downing of civilian aircraft operated by Miami-based exiles.
6: As alleged in the indictment, Raul Castro and five co-defendants participated in a conspiracy that ended with Cuban military aircraft firing missiles at those civilian planes and killing four Americans.
5: Acting Attorney General Todd Blanche, he says Castro was Cuba's defense minister at the time of the shootdown.
6: This is a show indictment. This is an indictment because we expect that there was a warrant issued for his arrest. So we expect that he will show up here by his own will or by another way.
5: President Trump calls the indictment of Castro a very big moment for Cuban Americans. Speedy deliveries and lower prices gave Walmart a nice bottom-line boost in its latest quarter. However, the nation's largest retailer is cautious about what to expect for the balance of the year, citing an atmosphere of economic uncertainty. On Wall Street, stock futures in the red. The Dow futures are down 149 points. More on these stories, Town Hall.
7: 5 days scattered for the morning, but round to two of the storms will be coming our way for the afternoon hours, with heavy downpours associated with them that could result in some local flooding of streets. This will remain a concern with potential training tomorrow, Saturday, Sunday, and into Monday as well. Some spots to the upper 80s, mainly middle 80s, and with enough sunshine poking through, a spot or two could even touch 90. So afternoon and early evening storms dissipate, they come back again tomorrow through the weekend. Ralph Sanji, 93.9, 1560. 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

0: This is Numa. I know where you got them shoes, Jack Snyder. Welcome you to another edition of Your Analysis of the News. Your Analysis of the News, where I, Numa, I know where you got them shoes, Jack Snyder, go deeper into the news of New Orleans and Louisiana. Today we take a look at law enforcement in New Orleans, a survey. And our co-analyst for today's Your Analysis of the News is Lloyd from Law 9 by the River. Thank you for joining us today, Lloyd.
1: Thank you, Numa. You know, if I didn't know better, I wouldn't believe myself sometimes it goes around here, you know what I mean? But then I am a bit incredulous. I just look around and I see a streetcar. I see people running red lights that they're going out of style. People eating bubblegum snowballs, which are blue. Why? You got me. And I am reassured that I am in Zoe.
0: Zoe?
1: Yeah, that's Oz backwards. We live in the Bizarro Oz. Zoe, Z-O.
0: All right.
1: But thank you, Numa. I'm glad to be here.
0: Well, I know what you mean about Zoe. It was it defies believability. I mean, where do we start?
1: Well, let's start with Sheriff Susan Hudson, who was indicted for 30 counts of malfeasance less than a week before he was to leave office after losing her re-election bid. And of course, other various and sundry violations of the law.
0: Well, not to interrupt you, but when does this put her on the leaderboard in the New Orleans public figure being indicted, for counts?
1: Well, let's see. Let's check the ESP

0: and New Orleans open crime leaderboard. Let's see, 30 counts. That puts her in fourth place, below Edwin W. Edwards at 34 counts, and just above Evan Broussard at 27 counts.
1: Well, how does that stack up against LaToya or Ray Nagin?
0: Let's see. Nagin's at 21, and LaToya is at 18. And Irvin Mayfield, by the way, is at 19. So Sue, a sheriff named Sue, is more better than Nagin and LaToya in the New Orleans crime indictment leaderboard.
1: Okay, perspective is important. I mean, context is important. Let's see, how many people in this room you think, whatever room you've been sitting in, have been indicted? I would say probably none.
0: Yeah, speaking of context, I see that WWL says that her malfeasance is not enough to indict her. And that Mr. Sutton and the advocate also said that she should not be indicted, because of course Mr. Sutton knows all of the facts. Yeah, yeah. I got Mr. Sutton's opinion hanging right here, hanging here. Well, I have to point out that in her early tenure, she gave big ticket jobs to her to dubious people. So as you delve into her tenure, you may find some little financial shenanigans, some hanky panky. Just a guess. I mean, the working press, the advocate in particular, they let LaToya and Miss Hudson off pretty easy, if you ask me, early on, so they can take their business to Walgreens, Jack.
1: I think you are correct. I mean, she kept repeating, Miss Hudson did, that she didn't have enough money to properly run the prison. She had a refurbished... she had referendums that failed 91-9. Then she got one passed after that a year later by 4 votes. And of course, she had enough money to procure 1,400 iPads for 1,250 inmates. So, you know, I don't know.
0: You know, let me tell you, at 91-9, that's almost impossible in an election to lose 91-9. That is what you call New Orleans exceptionalism.
1: Oh, yeah. I forgot. 1,400 iPads. Can you afford an iPad?
0: No. But if you gave every murderer an iPad...
1: Deterrence does not work. Didn't you get the memo?
0: Yeah. But if you were in doubt, say, about murdering somebody, and you realized that if I murdered them, I'd get a new iPad, so maybe the opposite of deterrence works. I don't know.
1: Well, you might have a point there.
0: But that sounds like I'm trying to apply logic to this situation. I must remind you, this is New Orleans, and it turns out that she had no money, but the auditors from the state showed that she had $23,800,000 some odd cash on hand in umpteen bank accounts. But in her defense, she was probably saving that money in case she wanted to go to a Pelicans game and, you know, buy everybody with her a beer. You know, that she only had $23 million plus, you know what I mean? So I'm going, you know, she could have maybe bought 11 people beer with that money, or if she wanted to save it and go to the Jazz Fest, she could have bought tickets for, I don't know, herself, all of her family, and all of the Andrew family with that money. I know it's going out on a limb.
1: Well, that sounds close. Or you could buy beer for everybody in Germany, I guess, with that money. I understand that in Hudson there were a lot of nights when there were no supervisors after 4 p.m. at the Orleans Justice Center. So how could anything go wrong? You know what I mean?
0: That might be malfeasance right there, Numa. You understand?
1: Yes, I do.
0: Self-serve jails, iPads for everybody. I might commit a crime myself. A CFO at the OJC was also indicted for fudging the books or something. Cookbooks, they call that. J.P. Morrell did call it. The Michelin Guide gave 5 stars, first stars to any jail, to the OJC for cookbooks. You know, we drive this devotion to food to the ground around here. I bet me and McNulty never did a review of the food at the OPP, but anyway.
1: Sweet. I mean, this... This is law enforcement in New Orleans. This is on the urinalysis of the news we're talking about. So there are the issues. We have the payroll fraud at OPD, double dipping, overtime overruns to the tune of $16 million. So some of your money, law enforcement. Some of you may be saying, do you have actual law enforcement in New Orleans? I mean, they run red lights around here like it's a holy obligation.
0: That's the figure in the press, $16 billion. So it is conceivable that with $23 million in cash on hand, $16 million in payroll fraud by the police, if that didn't happen, we could, in a perfect world, have a $700 million surplus. You know? I mean, it gets to be a little ridiculous, you know what I mean? I mean, you know, but the business we're in, political satire, it's like this. Days go by, nothing happens, and I worry. I should have more faith in the utter dysfunction of New Orleans and Louisiana.
1: I mean, you definitely should. I mean, anything is possible. It's like Never Never Land.
0: Zoe.
1: Yeah, I forgot. Zoe.
0: Listen, Numa. I didn't go to Franklin, but if we were to broaden up and up in New Orleans, I mean, our politics, we could possibly fill all the potholes with gold after all this money that we urinated away, talking about your analysis of the news. Anything is possible in New Orleans. Everything that is, but feasance. Is that a word?
1: Yes, it is, but it never arrived in New Orleans. It means doing the job.
0: Oh, I see. Yeah, that is not possible here. So, some police officers were like working 16 hours a day for 400 consecutive days. Even Lou Gehrig couldn't do that. Jesus couldn't do it. He rested on Sundays.
1: That's true. And OPD officers made two times the salary on overtimes. And who was in charge of the NOPD?
0: That would be Mad Dog Kirkpatrick. The toughest old lady since the Wicked Witch of the West and the Wizard of Oz. And I'm older than she is, so I can call her. She's an old lady. Tough luck if you don't like it. And she is on record as saying what they did was not necessarily against the law. And she vouched for one of them as a good officer. I mean, look, the TV station followed them home. The NOPD, they were on the clock while they were at home. That sounds like our old mayor. I think that they gave them watches, and they're special watches for the NOPD, but they were 49 hours in a day.
1: What would happen if they abolished the NOPD, you know what I mean?
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1: What would happen if they abolished the NOPD, you know what I mean?
0: I figured it out, and my abacus, crime-wise, would be a wash. You know, I mean, because you see, some crimes would pick up, but the policemen would commit zero crimes if they didn't have no policemen. Now, of course, we're not talking about violent crimes unless we count Michelle Woodfork, the new sheriff, but we'll get to that in a minute. You know, we didn't factor in the new sheriff in that equation there.
1: Okay, so we don't have enough cops, yet we are obviously going to have to get rid of a few because of this payroll fraud. One was actually fired twice this year, or in a year. That probably means he has two pensions. Can we actually afford a police force? It's a luxury, right? Two pensions. I
0: don't know, but that's possible, I guess, because everything is possible in New Orleans government, but, wait for it, feasance.
1: You and your role as a spokesman for NUMA are insulting. First of all, yeah, you're right, lawyer, but you and your role as a spokesperson for NUMA insulting have some ideas about how we can solve this police shortage.
0: Yeah. The only best way to do it is to actually throw NOPD badges off of floats through a Mardi Gras. That way, overnight, we have enough as officers to just throw 1,500 badges. But I have a couple of new solutions. I'm saving the best one for the end of the interview to keep the listeners engaged. But one of the ideas, since we will soon be down from 900 officers, down from 1,500 officers to about 21 total or something like that, not even enough to field a football team. So what we need to do is we need to innovate. We need to buy 500 Barney Fife cutouts for scarecrows and put them all around the city. I mean, recently he read this article where he said these crooks were, going through cars, trying to open them up and steal stuff from them at night, and somebody put a mannequin in his car. And when the crooks came by and they saw the mannequin in the car, they freaked out. They thought it was a real person. They opened fire. They put bullets in a food truck and every place else and blew up this guy's car. So evidently you can fool crooks with a mannequin. So we got 500 Barney Fife mannequins, and that might help with the crime problem around here.
1: That's what I expect from NUMA and Sultan. You know, now it's into the cop payroll again. Over 16 hours a day for an entire year. Surpassed, the Oak Tree police chief says that it's not safe to have tired officers with guns. They might start hallucinating. The TV station followed them and they were all at home while on the clock.
0: Yeah, I had to laugh at that. I mean, they're not really working that long. Ronald, without a D. His name is R-O-N-A-L. His family, they had a defective Scrabble set at home. They didn't have any D's in their Scrabble set, I guess. That's true. They were just crooks, these cops, as far as I'm concerned. They're lucky they only put down $16 million in fraud to NOPD. Not to mention that they only earmarked $50, something like that last year, for police overtime when they needed over $50 million. I mean, who was taking care of this budget, you know what I mean?
1: Well, let me explain that to you. This is how the budget meeting goes. Okay, we will need $17.84 for a parade cleanup. Wait, that can't be right. $17.84 for parade cleanup?
0: We have a new populace today. They have electric trash now, right?
1: Electronic trash?
0: Yeah, it leaves on its own.
1: It just leaves on its own. Oh, and anyway, ain't 5,722 times 8,111, isn't that 14? Ain't that right?
0: I know what you're going to say. We have a new sheriff in New Orleans, Michelle Woodfork, and it's a new day. However, a new day, but just a different flavor. New Orleans likes their snowball stands, baby, nectar, bubblegum, ice cream, malfeasance, corruption, dysfunction, human frailty. They got all kinds of flavors, you know what I mean, with these crazy names. So the new sheriff was the NOPD vet, interim police chief. She looks like she could take out Mike and Miranda and Devin Lucy with one well-placed punch. I call her Patrick, which ain't got nothing to do with Ann Kirkpatrick, the NOPD head, who wears that big police hat that's always about four sizes too big for her. Anyway, Patrick Woodfolk suspended 3 times by the NOPD for lying to investigators. I think that they make the investigators at the NOPD dress up like alligators. You get it? Investigators. You know, investigators, this is what you want in a police chief in New Orleans. You want a 3-time liar. What you may ask. Now, if you were a call from Cincinnati, you would say ask. But if you're in New Orleans, you got to say, what do you ask? To make sure that you're authentic. Okay. Let's see. The NOPD, the new sheriff, pardon me, got into a domestic dispute. Her girlfriend was also an NOPD officer at her house, and she was suspended for that. She broke the girlfriend's window and poured transmission fluid in a hole in the window. I don't know what that's about, but don't ask me. Maybe it was Mr. Wizard on YouTube showed her how to do it. I don't know. But anyway, later in her 10 years as a cop in New Orleans, Michelle, our new sheriff, was at the scene when her girlfriend got into a fist fight between two other officers. And then she lied about that when investigators came. And number three, she was dressed up like a cop with her NOPD uniform on. She got a gun into her and got into a confrontation with another policeman who was the ex-boyfriend of her present girlfriend, who was also a policeman. And anyway, she lied about that. I'm just glad that Michelle was not a mentor to Miss LaToya, because God knows what would have happened then. So the OJC is now in great hands. Not me too. It's not me too, brah. Not me too, brah. Not me too, brah. That doesn't exactly give you a lot of confidence for the future. It does not bode well.
1: Yeah, that sounds right. Sounds right to me. I mean, I went to all these powder schools, you know what I mean?
0: Yeah, I do. Sheriff Hudson, the progressive sheriff, would be out by Tuesday, May 5th, even though she is out on $300,000 bond. We can turn the page into a new era, right? I mean, we got a new sheriff in town, you understand?
1: Oh, and by the way, thank you for that realistic reenactment of the New Orleans mayoral budget briefing there.
0: A minor detail. Let's face it, mathematics isn't the strong suit of New Orleans. Our schools are coming back to haunt us. Take advantage of our lack of mathematical skills, you understand?
1: Don't mention it, you Lord for Lord, not by the river. You listen, this is new, I know where you got them shoes. Shucks, matter. You're listening to your analysis of the news when we analyze law enforcement in New Orleans, recent law enforcement. Yes, we have a new leadership at the sheriff's department, but
0: you are best not to use the word bold in New Orleans when it comes to law enforcement, Numa. I mean, I don't know where you've been, you know what I mean?
1: So, we run out of time for this segment. Are you ready to reveal your plan to fix the NOPD?
0: I am, but I must wade into another issue that deals with law enforcement first. There is an example of what I call real New Orleans exceptionalism in government and law enforcement. We, after 20 years, finally built a DNA lab for the NOPD with federal money. Now, we spent $25 million on this building, and we knew, even LaToya admitted it, they knew that there was some things wrong with this building's design, but they needed to do it anyway because they needed to spend the money before they lost it. So now, 4 years later, after the new building's open, we may have to build a new building, or at least spend $9 million to fix what's wrong with the new building. The new building is rife with water leaks, mold. It's a scientific lab full of mold and water leaks. Now, New Orleans exceptionalism on the hoof.
1: That's pretty exceptional, without a shadow of a doubt.
0: Yes. Now it's on to my NOPD solution. Now I got to thinking. You know, this NOPD thing, it just ain't working out. So what I figured out at Newman Consulting, I used my Orleans Parish School education and did some research. My plan is simple. Abolish the New Orleans Police Department. Tell them, thank you very much, get out of here. And what we do with the money that we spend on our police department is we rent 1,000 Tokyo policemen. They are known for their honesty and competence. And they will have to pay for their own housing, which they don't have to do in Japan, I understand. But that way they can use the money we pay them to add to the local economy. Even factoring all the costs, including hazard pay, because it's more dangerous to be a cop in New Orleans than it is in Tokyo. It's kind of like combat pay in a war zone. We would save $60 million from what we are now paying. And we would have more police officers, more confident police officers. And not only that, we would have enough money left over to buy everyone in New Orleans, every citizen, a pizza every month. That's 12 months of pizza. And we could have a crawfish boil every 2 months if we dig deeper. And then I figured it out later. I did more research and I said we could actually rent 1,000 Danish cops, and they are the world standard for the best cops and the most honest cops. Plus, Denmark has a surplus of cops. Then we save $70 million. We can still buy the crawfish and we can still do the pizza party if we want. And still have $16 million left over.
1: So you just solved a three-century-old problem in policing in New Orleans.
0: Yeah, in 7 minutes. 7 minutes.
1: Okay, as a parting shot, when Miss Hudson, soon to become Sheriff Hudson, was running for sheriff the first time, when she got into the runoff with Gusman, who ain't no prize himself, her campaign received $200,000 contribution from one person, Mark Zuckerberg, who was creaming in his jeans to get a woke progressive sheriff in New Orleans.
0: Let me guess, that was not widely reported in the local press at the time.
1: Bingo, that is correct. It was more money than she had received from all of other contributions at the time.
0: So, not reported, except by the hullabaloo, the Tulane newspaper, but good because it was a left-wing cause, the money.
1: That is correct. If Elon Musk had given $200,000 to, say, Steve Scalise or somebody, it would be a federal case, a crime against nature. Jesus would come down on a whole pass and kick some hiney. All right, you've been listening to your analysis of the news on Radio Free New Orleans with Newmont, where you got them shoes, Shex Snyder, and Lloyd from the Lower Nine by the River. Now, before we go away, before some other law enforcement malfeasance occurs, it occurs at the speed of light in New Orleans. Oh, my God. Thank you, Lloyd.
0: You are welcome. You knew, but you know where you got them shoes. Shex Snyder, this is Lloyd from the Lower Nine by the River saying goodnight for your analysis of the news. Holy baloney.
4: Man, this was exciting radio. I mean, I think I had one goosebump. I think it was like on my thigh. I couldn't see it because I had blue jeans on. 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
1: Welcome back. I don't know where you are, but welcome back to Radio Free New Orleans. This is Newman, where you got them shoe shucks not here today with the great sidekick, the great Hortimeo.
5: Hey, hey.
1: How you doing, Hortimeo?
5: You know I'm all right. How's your volume there?
1: It's all right.
5: Hey.
1: Yeah, I ate a lot of Wheaties this morning. I'll let up. I'll let up. People from California are all alike. Just kidding.
5: I'm ready to run for sheriff. How's that?
1: Oh, don't do that.
5: Oi, okay. Oi.
1: So, okay, well, you ready to play one of the copyrighted features of this program?
5: Oh, absolutely. Which is this one?
1: We're going to play the one that I created for you, Sports for Theater People.
5: Oh, hey!
1: Sports for Theater People is a copyrighted feature of this program. Okay, let's see now. Where should we start here?
5: Start at the beginning.
1: Oh, this is the wrong thing here, but that's okay. Okay, we'll start off with you. Okay. They have recently, in California,
5: They
1: renamed the highway from the Bay Ridge to Oracle Park after who? A. Joe DiMaggio. B. Willie Mays. C. Bill Russell. D. Johnny Mathis. Or E. Lefty O'Doul.
5: Ooh.
1: Now, Joe DiMaggio is from San Francisco. They name a park where he used to, in Little Italy, where he used to play.
5: Yeah.
1: And Willie Mays played with the Giants.
5: Right.
1: Bill Russell went to the University of San Francisco.
5: Yeah.
1: Basketball. Johnny Mathis was an athlete when he was in high school.
5: When he was a kid, yeah.
1: And Lefty O'Doul was a baseball player that had, I think, a famous restaurant or something, or a bar or something.
5: O'Doul's?
1: Yeah.
5: God,
1: I wonder where they got that name.
5: Oh, my guess is Bill Russell.
1: No.
5: No.
1: No, no, they wouldn't.
5: Johnny Mathis?
1: No, that's two.
5: No, O'Doul's.
1: No, that's 0 for 3.
5: Holy cow!
1: At least two. Joe DiMaggio and Willie Mays.
5: Well, Willie Mays.
1: Yes, Willie Mays.
5: Yeah.
1: Willie Mays.
5: Sorry, Willie.
1: That's all right. Well, he passed away recently, so that's...
5: Now, where is that road to? What is it?
1: It goes from Oracle Park to the Bay Ridge Bridge, I guess. I don't know. You're from there, not me. That's what it says. It says from the Bay Ridge to Oracle Park.
5: I wonder what that is.
1: Well, it's probably like five feet.
5: It's like they do here. They name a real short street
1: after
5: somebody.
1: Family. Okay.
5: Aww.
1: No, it's probably substantial. Well, if they named it after Willie Mays, it's probably substantial. You know, I mean, obviously you have some note.
5: Yeah, because Willie was like,
1: he's
5: really
1: more important
5: well loved,
1: than me, for
5: yeah.
1: instance.
5: Yeah. Oh.
1: All right.
5: Hey.
1: What?
5: No,
1: go ahead. Okay.
5: Just hanging.
1: Okay. Brendan Sorsby, who is, of course, as famous as Willie Mays, is a football player.
5: Oh, okay.
1: And he's a quarterback, and he played, and now they have something called NIL. Do you know what that is?
5: National?
1: No.
5: Something League.
1: It's Name, Image, and Likeness.
5: Oh!
1: So they had a court case where they have to pay the athletes if they use their name or their... So they have to, now they have to pay college players.
5: Right.
1: Maybe they don't have to. I guess they could play for free if they wanted to, but I'm sure there's not too many like that anymore.
5: That little girl from LSU did that. She was the first one I heard about.
1: Yeah, Olivia, Dunn.
5: Yeah.
1: Well, she's also an influencer. Okay. But anyway, Brendan Sorsby was the number one quarterback who was up to be transferred this year.
5: Okay.
1: So it was a bidding war to get his services.
5: Okay.
1: Okay. So he signed with Texas Tech, which is in Lubbock, Texas.
5: Lubbock, okay.
1: That's in West Texas.
5: Wow.
1: Okay. There was a bidding war for him, and he got $6 million to play this year. So he was the highest paid, I think, quarterback. B, now he is accused of gambling on college games and other things, so he might not be able to play at all.
5: Ooh.
1: C, Barbara Baker of Loveland, Texas, denies any involvement in this chicanery. Because Loveland is near Lubbock.
5: Oh, is it? Oh. I wonder if that's where her dad worked.
1: He gambled all right, and it appears he lost.
5: Ooh.
1: That's D.
5: Well, I think he was accused. Was it B that he was accused of gambling?
1: Yeah. He actually went into a rehab for gambling. So I guess he did it.
5: Lordy.
1: So that means probably that if they go by their own rules, the NCAA, he won't be able to play in college.
5: Play?
1: So
5: now, is it a lifetime ban or is it a...
1: No. It's a lifetime ban for college probably, but then he would have gone on to the pros. So
5: okay.
1: So depending on how this works out, I guess he'll become a pro player.
5: Holy cow!
1: But then he might get sanctioned by the NFL for a couple of games for being involved in gambling. But I don't know. He's gonna have to get the $6 million back, I would think.
5: Oh Lord, bless his heart.
1: Okay.
5: Oh.
1: You say so.
6: I'm glad you're not a federal judge after that.
5: Nobody else will.
6: Bryson DeChambeau, you know who he is?
5: That's a great but it's a great name.
6: Well, he's a professional golfer.
5: Oh, Lord.
6: Now, he played at the Masters this year because he's a very good golfer.
5: Okay.
6: He used a golf club at the Masters that, was stolen from Rembrandt's museum. After all, it was the Masters.
5: Oh.
6: B, he used a golf club that was made from a tree from his grandfather's farm in Ohio.
5: Oh.
6: C, he used a golf club that was made from 714 Legos epoxied together. D, he made a golf club from a giraffe leg bone. Or E, he used a golf club at the Masters that he made with a 3D printer.
5: Oh, 3D printer.
6: Ding, ding, ding, ding, ding, ding, ding.
5: That's impressive.
6: Yeah.
5: Boy, you're going to take some serious pressure.
6: He didn't win, I don't think, but that's all.
5: How did it perform?
6: I don't know, except for the time that it broke. No, I don't know.
5: I wish it had been his grandpa's.
6: Yeah, me too.
5: That
6: was too bad. Ryan Wedding, a former Canadian Olympic snowboarder.
5: Okay.
6: A, was arrested for murdering a Mountie.
5: Oh.
6: B, reached the pinnacle of his life by being named to the FBI's most wanted list. C, he was charged with running a multinational drug trafficking ring. Or D, it was called the largest narco trafficking of all time, but there were no gold medals given.
5: Oh, it was a drug trafficking.
6: Yeah. B, C, and D are all correct.
5: Oh, Lord.
6: He was on the FBI's most wanted list.
5: Lord. Was he a young guy?
6: Well, I mean, I guess he was probably younger than 40.
5: Wow.
6: Certainly younger than 50.
5: That's a busy life.
6: Yeah. A referee. You're listening to Sports for Theater People on Radio Free New Orleans with Numa. I know where you got them shoe checks. That and me, the Pharaoh of Radio Free New Orleans. and her, the great Hoda Mayo.
5: Hey, batter.
6: The Grand Vizier of Radio Free New Orleans. A referee at a flag football game in Cleveland, Ohio, A, was beaten up by two burly women.
5: Oh!
6: B, was run over by a car after a game dispute. C, was assaulted after chasing down a criminal. D, the criminal received free donuts for life.
5: Oh, jeez. I think was he roughed up by two burly women?
6: No.
5: No. He chased down a criminal.
6: No.
5: Then that means that the donuts are out.
6: Yeah, that means at least one left.
5: What was the other one?
6: Was run over by a car after a game dispute.
5: Oh, God, was he really?
6: Yeah.
5: Do we know who did it?
6: The person driving the car. No. Well, yeah, well, somebody that he got into a fight with about the game.
5: Jeez.
6: Yeah, I don't remember her name. You know, Belinda Schexnight. I don't know.
5: It was a lady that ran
6: the car? No, I don't know.
5: Oh.
6: It was a former Canadian Olympic snowboarder. But not the same one. They're a dangerous group. Yeah, they're outlawed in Canada now.
5: Oh,
6: Canadian Olympic snowboarders. Temporarily, anyway. Okay, an umpire at a major league ball game.
5: Okay.
6: In I can't remember what city it was in now.
5: Up east?
6: It was Cincinnati or Philadelphia,
5: okay.
6: I think.
5: Okay.
6: A, was beaten by two burly women.
5: Oh.
6: B, was assaulted after he chased down a criminal and a criminal beat him up.
5: Jeez.
6: And put him in a hospital. Or C, the criminal received free donuts for life.
5: It's the same.
6: No. He didn't get hit by a car.
5: Oh.
6: He was either beaten up by two women, he was assaulted after he chased a criminal down and caught him, or the criminal in question got free donuts for life.
5: I wanted the two burly women.
6: No.
5: So he chased down a criminal and got beaten up?
6: Right. He was a major league umpire. He got beaten up and he got put in the hospital. He caught the criminal, but the criminal, he fought the criminal.
5: Did he get donuts for life?
6: No, he didn't, but he should.
5: He should.
6: Not the criminal, but the umpire should.
5: Yeah.
6: I mean, okay.
5: My two burly women are not doing so well.
6: No, actually, it was three burly women.
5: Oh, okay. No.
6: It's a trick question. Tatsuya Imai,
5: oh,
6: I-M-A-I, is a Astros You know, Houston Astros, Major League Baseball player from Japan who just signed a $54 million contract to play baseball.
5: Wow.
6: Okay. A, he does not like America, he says. It smells like Korea. B, he said he's not doing very good, even though he got paid $54 million, and his interpreter says he is not doing good because he cannot adjust to American lifestyle. C, he's not doing very good because he complained about the weather. The U.S. rain is wetter than Japanese rain, he says.
5: Oh.
6: Or D, he wants to bomb Seattle to get even for Nagasaki, and it really weighs on him. Or E, Main Street in Joplin, Missouri was not the same as Main Street at Disneyland, and he's very disappointed and he's not happy. So one of these reasons is the reason that he's not doing good.
5: I so want to be Main Street. No. Oh my God, I want to be Main Street. It smells like Korea.
6: No. He says he cannot adjust to the American lifestyle. He doesn't like when they eat their dinner. He doesn't like all kind of different things they do. Yeah. Well, he said though that if they would have paid him $55 million, he would worry about it. They only paid him $54 million. See. Yeah, I tell the guy, I say, you know what, give me the money back and we'll put a stamp on your forehead.
5: There you go.
6: Okay.
5: Go home.
6: Go home. Yeah, that's right. Yeah. Now, this is not a sports question, but I made it into one.
5: Okay.
6: A top FEMA official says that he was teleported to a Waffle House.
5: Oh, Waffle House.
6: Hey, he was watching an Atlanta Braves game at the time when he was teleported.
5: Okay.
6: And all of a sudden he was in a Waffle House. B, he was bowling at the time, and he was ready to win the game, but then whoosh. Or C, he is crazy and wants to be encased in a huge American football to attract chicks. Or D, teleporting, he says, is no fun, he said, and should not be considered as an Olympic sport.
5: I wanted to be in a football. It's no fun.
6: Well, I forgot to mention to people that this is a version of Wait, Don't Shoot Me, the New Orleans game show that tries to explain the unexplainable New Orleans, Louisiana government and culture, sports for theater people. I did it because my co-host is not a sports person, so I decided to come up with this copyrighted feature of this program, Sports for Theater People. But in Wait, Don't Shoot Me, as Hoda, the Grand Vizier, well knows, Hoda Mayo, there aren't necessarily any correct answers on Wait, Don't Shoot Me. So this is one where there isn't exactly a correct answer, although one answer that is partially correct.
5: Oh, it's closer? Yeah.
6: That would be D. He said teleporting is no fun.
5: Oh, yeah.
6: You didn't hear this story?
5: No.
6: This guy is a top official at FEMA. And he said that he was teleported to a Waffle House.
5: Oh. Yeah. I want to read that story.
6: Oh, look it up.
5: That's good. Waffle House. Have you heard when I watch weather, when there's a hurricane, I'm sorry, not a hurricane, but a tornado in an area,
6: yeah,
5: there's people watch how many Waffle Houses are closed.
6: Oh, I see.
5: There's a Waffle House, and you know, if you know that a whole lot of them are closed, it's going to be a really bad tornado.
6: Right, yeah. Well, you know, the Carolina Panthers went to the Super Bowl a couple of years ago, and one of their players after the Super Bowl year, he was traded to Seattle. So he said that one of the secrets he thought that why the Carolina Panthers did so well and made it to the Super Bowl when they played in the NFL is because there are so many Waffle Houses around the Carolina Panthers, you know, facility.
5: Okay.
6: And they're open 24 hours.
5: Okay.
6: So if they're working out at night, they need carbs. They had a Waffle House to go to. So when he got to Seattle, the first thing he asked was, where's the nearest Waffle House? And I think the nearest Waffle House was like in Missouri or something.
5: Oh, jeez!
6: So he was very disappointed. But I must note that Seattle did win the Super Bowl this year, so everybody has no bearing on that. But anyway.
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6: Onward! The White Sox, that's a baseball team in Chicago.
5: Oh, okay.
6: Had a giveaway this season. You go to the game and they give like free bat. They have a bat day and they give like, the first 10,000 people get a free bat or whatever. They don't do that too much anymore because
5: 75-cent Coca-Cola.
6: Yeah, the way to, I mean, they don't get bats away too much anymore, I don't think, because the way the society is now.
5: Oh.
6: And they'd probably be like a
5: bat, yeah. It would
6: probably
5: fight,
6: be like a reenactment of like a Grecian war in 3000 BC. Anyway, so the White Sox had a giveaway this season that raised a few eyebrows.
5: Oh, dear.
6: Or maybe not.
5: Okay.
6: A, bats designed to rob high-end jewelry stores for the first 5,000 people.
5: Oh.
6: A casino giveaway. A casino gave 10,000 bottles of a local soft drink, but one of them had cyanide in it. And the person who got that one, their family got $4 million in insurance.
5: Cool.
6: Well, it's a gamble.
5: No.
6: See, they get this. White Sox gave a hat designed, shaped like the Pope's mitre. The hat that the Pope wears.
5: Yeah. Those are the choices.
6: Those are the choices.
5: Well, they gave that with a hat.
6: Yes.
5: No.
6: Well, the Pope's from Chicago.
5: Oh, that's right. He's a Cubs fan.
6: No, he's a White Sox fan.
5: Oh, White Sox. Sorry.
6: And that's
5: where are the Cubs now?
6: Chicago. But see. You don't understand, okay? Oh. You said you're not a sports fan.
5: You're right.
6: Just a sports fan for the other people. See, in Chicago,
5: okay,
6: traditionally, you're either a White Sox fan,
5: okay,
6: or a Cubs fan.
5: Oh,
6: but you're not both.
5: Oh,
6: I remember when I was a kid, my dad was working in Chicago. My mother took my sister and I to see the Cubs, and I was a White Sox fan, and I had a White Sox hat on. Well, these little punk kids, they just gave me all kind of trouble on the bus because I was wearing a White Sox hat to the Cubs game.
5: Oh goodness!
6: In fact, the other day. After the Pope became Pope, he was riding around his little Pope mobile in Vatican Square. The people were there, and somebody hollered something about the Chicago Cubs to him. And in Spanish, he said, "They lost."
5: Oh,
6: because they had just lost in the
5: Pope. Sure.
6: Yeah. Anyway, all right. Javier Ortega was a referee at a soccer game in Ecuador.
5: Okay.
6: A. He won his weight in guacamole.
5: Oh.
6: B. He was shot to death by multiple shooters during the game.
5: Ooh.
6: C. Police say they think that they did it on purpose. D. There was a rising amount of escalating violence in Ecuador. At a recent tennis match, a players were clubbed to death with steel sharpened rackets and strained into a cup.
5: Oh.
6: D. Ecuador welcomes all tourists with open arms.
5: He was shot.
6: Yeah.
5: He must have.
6: He was shot during the game.
5: Was it multiple?
6: No, several people ascending onto the field, or whatever you do onto the field.
5: Yeah.
6: And then you shot him.
5: Jesus.
6: Yeah. Yeah, Jesus was probably involved.
5: Give me the Pope.
6: Probably was asking.
5: Oh.
6: Okay. All right. Before John.
5: That's taking it seriously, though.
6: Yeah, well, you know.
5: Wow.
6: I think it was Ecuador. During the World Cup about 20 years ago, their star player, one of their star players, he inadvertently, I don't know how much you've watched soccer, but
5: no.
6: When you play soccer sometimes, the players will, the only player that can handle the ball with his hands is the goalie.
5: Okay.
6: So sometimes what they'll do after a failed assault on the goal,
5: okay,
6: and the defensive team has control of the ball, they will softly kick the ball back to the goalie. Or kick the ball back to the goalie, and the goalie will grab it, and then he will throw it way down the field.
5: Okay.
6: Well, in the World Cup, and I'm pretty sure it was Ecuador, one of their best players, I think it was, he kicked the ball back to the his goalie, but unfortunately he kicked it a little bit too hard, and not right at the goalie, it went in a goal.
5: Okay.
6: So the other team got a point.
5: Oh!
6: You call that an own goal, when you kick it in your own goal.
5: Yeah, gotcha.
6: Well, when he went back to Ecuador, like a couple of weeks later,
5: oh dear,
6: he was standing outside of a bar, and his car pulled up in front, and it killed him. I'm sure it was related.
5: Wow!
6: Oh, yeah. Okay.
5: Wow.
6: Forging on Sports for Theater People with Newman, Know Where You Got Them Shoes, Jack Snyder, and the great Hoda Mayo.
5: Oh, goodness.
6: Tiger Woods, who has wrecked 3 vehicles since 2009.
5: Oh, God. Was it all DUI?
6: Probably.
5: Oh.
6: A, he is a very bad driver. Except, of course, on the golf course. B, he is silly. And all of the vehicles that he got into a wreck with have been sold to a junkyard in Kenner. And he promises to autograph all of the auto parts.
5: Oh, jeez.
6: C, a car made out of the parts from all of his vehicles is now the most expensive car ever assembled.
5: Oh, well, a car made out of the parts is now the most... Well, he's silly. No, not one either.
6: This one doesn't... The only answer that's right here is that he's a very bad driver, except, of course, on the golf course.
5: Oh, good
6: that's,
5: God!
6: That's the only conceivable correct answer.
5: Good here. God!
6: All right, yeah. But, I mean, somebody should have thought of that.
5: That's a great idea!
6: It is, yeah. Now it's too late, probably. But anyway... Philadelphia Phillies third baseman, Alex Bohm, spelled B-O-H-M, by the way, in case you want to know, has an unusual relationship with his parents. A, he refuses to talk to them because of religious reasons.
5: Okay.
6: B, they have accused him of stealing their pet Labrador. C, they say he owes them $2 million for raising him and making him and teaching him how to play baseball because he makes millions now. Or D, Bohm says that his parents, his father in particular, have stolen millions from him, and he's suing them.
5: He's suing his family?
6: Yes.
5: Wow.
6: He gave them control of his money, and they did what they wanted with it, evidently, according to him. Now, they said they didn't do it, but he says they did.
5: Ooh.
6: Yeah.
5: That's going to be a messy court filing. Right. Oof,
6: yeah.
5: Oof.
6: All right.
5: Oh. God.
6: Two more questions today on Sports for Theater People.
5: That's amazing.
6: John Bol Ajak. That's John, as you would think, with an H.
5: Okay.
6: B-O-L, middle name. Ajak, last name.
5: Okay.
6: Played basketball at the University of Syracuse, and he is from the Sudan, or from Sudan, or whatever,
5: okay.
6: However the hell you're supposed to say that. A, he returned to Sudan to run for president.
5: Oh.
6: And was shot for his trouble.
5: Oh.
6: B, he robbed a Starbucks at gunpoint and got probation. C, he says he never wants to set foot in America again. D, he was deported after being arrested several times. E, he asserts that the U.S. Constitution allows him to be arrested an infinite amount of times and he still gets to stay here. Or, see, is it A, B, C, D, E, F?
5: Oh!
6: He was purchasing 112 bags of groceries at a 15 items or less checkout at Walmart and was arrested after the fight.
5: He was deported.
6: Yeah, he was deported. Yeah, well, he's going to be deported. Yeah, he said he never wants to set foot in America again.
5: God, that's his prerogative.
6: It's okay with me. Yeah.
5: But was it because he
6: was arrested several times.
5: And that's why he doesn't want to come back?
6: I guess. Yeah, I don't know. He's just mad.
5: That's just...
6: Yeah. Well, anyway, thank you, you've voted Mayo, you, for playing Sports for Theater People. Remember, Sports for Theater People is a copyrighted feature of this program. Don't you worry about that. All right.
5: I have so much fun. Thank you.

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2: This hour from Town Hall, I'm Rich Thomason. It was lower open from Wall Street this morning as oil prices surge once again. Volatility, the watchword for the equities and the energy markets, amid uncertainty over the course of the Iran war. Tehran is currently reviewing the latest U.S. proposal for ending the hostilities. There is mystery surrounding some deaths and illnesses in New Mexico.
3: New Mexico authorities say three people are dead and more than a dozen first responders are being treated for exposure to an unidentified substance after being called to a home in Albuquerque for a suspected drug overdose. New Mexico State Police say three of the four people who were found unresponsive inside the home have died. The other is being treated at a hospital. 18 first responders were exposed to the substance and began experiencing symptoms that included nausea and dizziness. All of the first responders were transported to the hospital where they are being monitored. I'm Lisa Dwyer.
2: One House Republican thinks that judges and members of Congress should have to be natural-born U.S. citizens.
4: South Carolina Congresswoman Nancy Mace proposes a constitutional amendment prohibiting naturalized citizens from serving in Congress, becoming federal judges, or holding Senate-confirmed positions. In a Wednesday statement shared on X, Mace said she introduced a long-overdue joint resolution for the constitutional amendment, noting, quote, this is the very same standard the president and vice president are required to meet. Mace, who's running for governor in South Carolina, suggests that U.S. officials born in other countries could have split loyalties. Bernie Bennett in Washington.
2: Acting Attorney General Todd Blanche is confident that former Cuban President Raul Castro will be brought to justice, even though Castro remains out of reach in Cuba. He's been indicted for the deadly downing of two small planes in 1996. Four Americans were killed. And on Wall Street, the Dow down 33 points. More on these stories, townhall.com.
5: Careful while driving these next several days as there'll be some passing showers and thunderstorms that'll offer up a significant amount of rain in a short period of time, potentially. That would result in local street flooding with a heavy downpour to pass over for the next several days. It won't be raining all the time, but the showers and storms will be coming and going. Some lightning associated with it and some strong gusty winds too. But these storms these days have the potential for training. With any sunny breaks, we may get up to near 90. Otherwise, keeping it at middle to upper 80s, following the overnight lows mostly in the 70s. Ralph Sanji, 93.9, 1560. 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Friday night and all day Saturday, Ted Durr, Paul and Bayou Blue Band, Swampland Revival, and more great food and crafts, silent live auctions on Memorial Day weekend. Just $25 with proceeds benefiting a medical needs child. Details, directions now at the Memorial Swamp Pop Music Festival Facebook page.
2: The Department of Justice in the Philippines launching a manhunt for a missing senator being sought by the International Criminal Court.
6: Ronald De La Rosa, a former police chief, is accused of conspiring with the ex-president Rodrigo Duterte to kill at least 32 people. Mr. Duterte is already in detention in The Hague. Earlier this month, just hours before the ICC unsealed a warrant for his arrest, Mr. De La Rosa took refuge inside the Philippine Senate. An armed standoff took place, and although he came out of hiding briefly to take part in a vote, it's not known where he is. On Wednesday, the country's Supreme Court refused to grant him interim relief from arrest, a ruling that clears the way for his extradition. He denies the charges against him.
2: The BBC's Joanna Keane. Anxious healthcare workers in eastern Congo say they are underprotected and undertrained in a rapidly spreading Ebola outbreak, a rare type of the virus that's spreading in Congo. Townhall.com. He is one of football's most talented quarterbacks, and he's set to call it a career after the

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1: St. Tammany Parish President Mike Cooper.
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0: Hi, hello. Welcome back to the Moon Griffon Show on a beautiful Friday Eve. If you like rain in the state of Louisiana, you'll love the next 8 to 10 days. Anyway, great to have you with us as always. Matthew James, Tax Pro Hotline. A lot of stuff going on today, including they're back in the House for redistricting. So get ready for some racism talk, because that's all you want to hear. That would be going to the House Committee today. That's going to be an all-day deal. We've got that. We've got all CCS, okay, all CCS things that I told y'all it was a losing battle. Big money's going to kick your butt in this state every time. And CCS, carbon capture sequestration, they're rolling over the legislature. Of course, because you got a lot of weak legislators, but that's just part of it. So we got that today. Republicans, can they govern? And finally, they look like they're going to put a, well, no party people cannot vote in a closed primary. Well, I'm no party. I don't think I ought to get to vote. You voted? Yeah, because they let me. That means I'd have to be Republican or Democrat. Well, I'm never going to be a Democrat, but you got to go be a Republican there. Anyway, all that is the program unfolds. Scott McKay got a big event. We'll talk to him. My friend Mark Eckert with the Grow Louisiana Coalition, they'll be with us talking about these stupid lawsuits that are still out there. All that, but hey, everybody knows I like to fish, and one of the things I do is make sure I wear my life jacket when I am running that big motor in a boat. I have David Sanford joins with the Wildlife and Fishery. David, how you doing?
1: Good, Mr. Moon. How are you, sir?
0: Mr. David, I'm preaching to the choir, but I'm telling you that when I'm in a boat and I'm on a big motor, I'm putting a life jacket on, and it's more of an age thing with me, but really, it's really a safety thing. But anyway, you guys know it's that time of year. A lot of people in the water, a lot of people getting ready to go in the water. So, what are y'all trying to talk to people

0: out now.
1: Well, enjoy a safe boating week this week, and we're just trying to get the word out. You know, a lot of people have dusted off the boats and gotten back out in the water already, but, you know, Memorial Day coming, that's normally our big kickoff weekend for the summer, and we're just trying to get out there and get the word out about safe boat operation and regulating alcohol consumption and trying to save some lives.
0: Yeah, you know, it's Memorial Day weekend brought us a big kickoff. Kids have pretty much out of school in most parts of the state now. So what's your advice to people that own boats? Because really, I think you agree with me, David, it gets down to the owner of the boat and, whether somebody's going to have a life jacket on or whatever.
1: Oh, absolutely, Mr. Moon. You know, once you have passengers get on, you pretty much set the precedent to how things are going to go. And one of the most important things, getting back to life jackets, that we can stress is just to make sure you have enough life jackets on board for everyone that you're going to be traveling with that day. You know, we see a lot of instances where people may pick up passengers from here or there, go from one dock to another, and may not actually have their own amount of PFDs on board. And they run into trouble if there's any kind of incident or, some kind of mechanical failure where your boat takes on water and people end up in the water. And, you know, it's a safety issue, and we need to just stress those life jackets as much as we can.
0: David, let me ask you a question. This is something that, you know, I am on the water a lot, and I say a lot for me. But what is the, you know, drinking and driving, as you know, has just caused so many problems. But every year we pick up not the newspaper, but we read in the news that, you know, a tragedy. And so how much of these tragedies are involved with drinking and driving a boat? And tell people what is the law for drinking and driving a boat compared to drinking and driving in a vehicle, if there's any difference.
1: Oh, there's absolutely no difference, Mr. Moon. In the last 4 years, we roughly had 23 fatalities that involved alcohol out of the 87 total, you know. So it is a factor in a good number of the boating accidents that we have. And when we're talking about the penalty portion, it's absolutely no different than operating a car down 19. If you're drinking and driving a boat, the penalties, everything is exactly the same. You know, we're at 0.08, just like you are on the highway. And when we encounter you, it's no different on the river than it is if we encounter you on I-10.
0: Do you think people are informed enough about that? Because, you know, even back in your younger days, and when you're coming up, hey, let's go on the boat ride and go skiing, and we're going to bring beer and drink and all that stuff. You think people are informed enough to understand that it's as serious on the water? I mean, we all see the tragic accident without drinking. I mean, it can happen. It can happen in a second. I mean, I know. But are people aware of what you just said about the alcohol consumption and driving a boat?
1: You know, we promote it all the time, Mr. Moon. You know, when we get out and we make contact with people. And I've been here 28 years. And the change in the public has been great when it comes to having designated drivers. Once they've lowered the alcohol BAC levels, you know, we've seen a pretty good change, and with the enforcement of it. It wasn't as big a thing back in the day, but now, you know, we're trained really, really well for it, for the detection of people operating a vessel under the influence, and we're out there actively working it every weekend that we can. We're out there checking people. We're out there running DWI checks, you know, on vessels that we stop if we think that they're drinking. And it has gotten a lot better, but, you know, no fatality from alcohol consumption is worth it.
0: Let me ask you a question, and you might can explain. So when you pull up on a boat and somebody's driving the boat, and there's a reason, you know, sometime while I was fishing a tournament on Black River Lake last weekend, wildlife fisher was checking certain people. I guess they drove up and saw me and my brother being old guys, figured we couldn't do much harm, so they didn't check us. Normally, I get checked. But when you drive up to a boat and you know there's a lot of drinking going on, do you just test the driver or the other people? Can they get in trouble? Can you tell us kind of how the law, what y'all have to do when y'all work something like that?
1: Yes, sir. It's basically we check the operator to make sure that they're not above the legal limit for intoxication. The passengers, it becomes a safety issue, Mr. Moon, whenever you have some passengers, and we see it all the time, that are pretty highly intoxicated, and, you know, they're moving around the boat, they're doing this, that, or the other, they may step in and obstruct the operator's view, but, you know, we have no requirement or restrictions on passengers consuming alcohol, as long as the operator is not, and we see it often. We can see it both ways, either the operator's enjoying themselves as much as his passengers are, or we see operators that aren't drinking anything that are simply out there, you know, to let their friends and family have a good time.
0: Yeah, and I know you have that a lot of times. I think that's probably the norm, that somebody driving a boat, sometime they're older, they got young people, they're pulling, they're not messing with alcohol a whole lot. I'm just kind of curious because in a boat, I've seen in a boat where they're skiing, you might have 6-7 people in the boat while one or two people are skiing or pulling rafts or whatever. And I didn't know how that'd work when you drive up on a boat and say, I guess what you do is check license and all. If they're not fishing, you don't need to check all that either. You just checking the license. Do you check the license on a person, or they don't have to have a license?
1: Which license?
0: I mean, to drive a boat, do you have to be a certain age? I started driving one at 13. That's why I'm asking.
1: Right. Yeah. As long as you got your boater safety card. Okay. Once you get your boater safety card, you're able to drive. You know, any person born after January 1, 1984 has to have their boater safety card. Now, to operate a boat, 10 horsepower or more. Now, if you're out teaching your kid, and you're of age or you have your boater safety card, you know, obviously, we're here to promote, you know, the younger generation, right? There is a penalty if you've had your license revoked on the highway,
0: sure,
1: or for a previous boating DWI.
0: Uh-huh.
1: You are not allowed to drive a vessel.
0: Wow.
1: If your license is suspended for a DWI, you're also not allowed to drive a vessel.
0: I didn't realize David Stanford with the Wildlife Fishery Stanford. I didn't realize that there's a boater certificate now that you have to have if you're born from 84 on. That, what does that do?
1: Yes,
0: is that like a driver's license? Do you have to do a driving test so many hours? How do you get that? Somebody listening wants to know.
1: No, it's basically a classroom setting. If you choose, Wildlife and Fisheries Office, there's some other sheriff's offices and organizations that offer the course, but it's basically NASBAR, which is the National Association of State Boating Law Administrators. They have an approved course. We started it back in

0: course, we have classroom options. Our website has online options if you'd like to do it at home. And it, there's no driving portion involved, but it's more of a familiarization with how to identify the required safety equipment, you know, the rules of the road, where, you know, for safe boating, you know, how to properly check your fire extinguisher, make sure they're charged, how to read your life jacket tag to make sure you have the appropriate life jacket for whomever is going to be wearing it on your boat.
1: Okay, last thing, if people want to find out more about safe boating, y'all got a website people can go to check out what they need to know?
0: Absolutely. WLF.LA.gov is our Department of Wildlife and Fisheries website. They just revamped it. We've got a lot of good resources. They have the links to the Safe Boaters course. It's all available there.
1: Okay. David Sanford. All right, David, God bless. Thank you. I know Memorial Day weekend is coming up, a big weekend with a lot of people on the water.
0: Yes, sir. Be safe.
1: Yes, sir. Thank you. God bless. All right, we'll take a break. Be back. More to come. Don't go away. You're listening to the Moon Griffon Show.

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9: 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This

Hey, hello. Welcome back. Moon Graffon Show. Great to have you back. We're sorry about that little delay. 844-766-6607. Matthew James. Tax Pro Hotline. Hey, a couple things before I get into everything we got going on. So yesterday I talked a pretty good bit about CCS and all that stuff. But I wanted to make sure, because one person said, Moon, are you saying am I saying John Fleming voted for carbon capture? John Fleming never voted for CCS, carbon capture sequestration. Never. Now, they got these bills they claim he did, but in the bills, they never say, the six bills they talk about, they talk about carbon capture. And there's a difference. This is where the confusion gets in. Oh, there's no confusion. Carbon capture has been around for a long time. They go in and get the rest of it all out of the ground, and that would be it. It'd be done. Carbon capture sequestration is a whole new ball game, and I don't want anybody to think that I accused Fleming of that, because I didn't, because he didn't do it. And all John keeps saying, because I read it, when John wants, you know, the governor got on that, and Ms. Letlin have done commercials on this, and Dark Money's really done it. All I want to say is, where is the citations on where money went to carbon capture sequestration when Fleming was office, and it's not there. They don't have anything. So I just wanted to make sure people know that. And then I was doing a comparison of flip-flop now with Fleming, with the governor, and all the flip-flops that he had done. And so that's why I get a kick out of watching these political races sometimes, how some of this stuff just goes in every different direction that's possibly known to mankind, and most of it's not true. So that was what I did. So, no, I hadn't seen anything. I've read those where there's no proof at all. So when they're saying that, it becomes... That's just bull crap. You know, folks, we got a Senate race coming. People need to go vote. If you like Ms. Letlow, you need to vote for it. If you like John Fleming, you need to go vote for it. But I'm telling you, be an informed voter. Nothing worse than voters that don't pay attention to the facts. And, you know, it's got to be crazy. But go vote. June 27th. Matter of fact, early voting will start in about a month, three weeks, whatever. You have a chance to early vote. They're going to have early voting. They're going to have the election on June 27th, where a lot of people's going to be vacation. And I saw a poll. There was a poll release that got them nick and tuck right there by each other. So, you know, we'll see what happens. You got to go vote. I read y'all yesterday, WBRZ said, nobody knows. It's a new election. Nobody knows what's going to happen. And I'm one of those guys. Let's go see. The people are going to get to choose who they want to represent the Republicans. Okay? Y'all get to choose it. If you go vote and you're informed, then you'll make the right decision. You're going to vote. I'm not going to ride. You notice, I tried to make sure we've been fair and upfront with y'all this whole election cycle. My goal in the whole thing was that Cassidy can go do something else. And he's going to have to, but he's going to make it hard on Trump. And I would think he'd try to vote with Louisiana, but if he needs to make a political statement against Trump, he's going to make it. He's not going to care about us. By the way, he lost the same reason Mary Landrieu lost. They got away from what the people were asking him to do, and they got away. Mary Landrieu got away from Louisiana citizens, and Cassidy did the same thing. So that's why we are here today. But we got an election to go vote now. I'm going to tell you, it was funny. I got an email. I need to start this right now, but I got an email from a friend of mine, a text message. He said, you out. You don't get to vote no more. And I said, what? He said, you're not going to get to vote no more in a Republican primary. And what's happening is we got the legislature now want to clearly close the primaries. And he said, well, you're not a Republican, so you won't get to vote in a Republican and Democrat. And I said, I should have never got to vote in a Republican primary unless I changed the Republican Party. Which should have been done from day one. I said all this from day one when they did this. John Kennedy's acknowledged he didn't want no party people to not have a place to go vote and then become a Republican and Democrat. I know the rules. I get it. I understand this. I get it. But I should have never got to vote, but I would have voted. Why? How would I vote if they close, and they're talking about close, keeping the closed primaries, but making Republicans vote Republican, Democrats vote Democrats. And the Democrat Party said, yeah, we're going to do that. It's just going to be Democrats. And
Derek Backott, who's the head of the Republican Party, said, yeah, that's what our people prefer. And it should have been done like that, once again, unintended consequences. So anyway, I'll get to this in a minute to tell you what's going on. By the way, CCS kicked butt in the legislature yesterday. They got the money to kick butt. We'll take a break. We'll be back. You're listening to the Moon Buffon Show.

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There are strategies used by the top 1% that can significantly reduce your tax burden. There are the same little known provisions in the tax code that ultra-wealthy individuals and even members of Congress

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7: Hi, y'all. Welcome back. It is the Moon Griffon Show. Always an honor and pleasure to be with you. So let's move on to, by the way, there's two things I want to talk about with the closed primaries, but I'm just going to give a little advice. And since nobody takes my advice, they probably won't take it. In the Senate race that we're getting ready to watch go down in about 5 weeks, a little bit over 5 weeks now, I would suggest, once again, nobody listens to me. I think the state Republican Party ought to not endorse anybody. It's a closed primary. Republicans are getting a chance to pick who they want for the United States Senate. It doesn't matter. That's let them pick it. My opinion. I wouldn't get in that. Just let it go. Then when whoever the candidate is, Ms. Letlow or Mr. Fleming, then you got to go all in the fall. So don't have some kind of upset because Republicans are mad and don't go vote. Because that's what's got to happen. Because in the fall, in November, you got all the congressional district races that have been running as well. So we'll see what happens. Number two, okay, so they closed the party primaries. I would have liked to have seen them done in all statewide positions. Bessie Moore is a state position. The Supreme Court Justice, which we just had, the governor, lieutenant governor, all those statewide positions ought to be. A lot of people think we ought to do legislators too, which would really make it fun. But all we did was we decided to do the congressional races, and I hope it wasn't just to beat Bill Cassidy. I don't agree with that. I just don't agree with it. But according to what I'm reading, it doesn't look like that's what they're going to do. It looks like we're going to keep the closed primaries. I'm going to get to the confusion stuff, too, because there really wasn't much confusion. I know I could call Clerk of Court, Lewis Perrell. I saw him on Twitter. It was some confusion. I know it was confusion. But was it on, if the problem was with the people who are used to doing everything the same way, or the problem was with the Clerk of Courts who had to train them? I'm not cutting anybody. I'm just saying I want to know what the problem was. Maybe it was a little bit of both. Wasn't that hard, but anyway, wasn't hard at all. So, John Kennedy and the rest of them admitted that, hey, we didn't want people that were registered, no party, or independent, but it's no party now, which is a Moon Griffon. And we didn't want them not to be able to vote. Well, you know, you had a chance. If you'd have left this thing like it should have been, Republicans voting theirs, Democrats voting theirs, this is where I think was missed on the whole thing. You would have had, I don't know about Democrats, because I don't like to talk about the death party, but the Republicans had a chance to pick up tens of thousands of new registered Republicans, and because I would not have gotten to vote in the closed primaries. I had a guy yesterday remind me, say, hey, kicking you out. You ain't going to get the vote next time. I thought, who says I can't become a Republican again? There you go, jumping parties reform. I was registered Republican. And I became a no party back in the Bobby Jindal days, and I'm not going back all over. That's my decision. I did it. But everybody knows I'm a conservative. I'm a big conservative, a lot more bigger conservative than some of these people we elect as Republicans. So this is very simple. It would have been very simple for me. I would have looked at it as a way to rally people to the Republican Party. You're only 20,000 or something like that behind the Democrats. You could have went way over that, people that wanted to vote in the Republican Party that weren't Republicans. Let me tell you what, if I go change to a Republican to vote, I probably ain't changing back again. I'm probably done. I'll probably just stay there. I did it on my principles. I got sick of the people we elect that always run as conservatives, and then, boom, they really are just a party person. They're not really a real person that's going to change anything. So that's what I did. So they had a chance to get me. Now, I get to wait two more years now, but let's go back to what they're trying to do. They're trying to make sure that no party people, they don't vote a Republican or the Democrats, and according to what I read from Babcock and a Democrat, and I forget who the Democrat guy is, this is what they want. They're not letting them in. I don't blame them. That's what I would do, too. So they're now come up with a bill to where they can eliminate no party people voting in Republican or the Democrat side. So the confusion would have been gone had they done this the first time. But if I had walked up with no party, I couldn't have voted. Yes, and why can't you read and understand that? If it says closed primaries, Republican only and Democrat only, you can go vote for anything else on the ballot. But when it comes to the primary stuff, you can't vote if you're not a Republican or Democrat. What's wrong with that? I would accept it. I was going to vote because I told y'all what I was saying another 1,000 times. You know why I would have went. So House Bill 906, Representative Beth Billings' death threat would mark a departure from the deal reached in 24, allowing Democratic Party and Republican Party to decide whether to let no party vote cast in the primary. Each party would make their own decision, meaning one could bring no party voters into the fold, even if they did. So in other words, what they mean? What they mean by that is, if you're no party and the Democrats wanted no party people to vote in their party, they could still allow it. And Republicans could still allow it. But if they didn't, ta-ta-ta. And I don't think I should have got the vote in it. Why'd you vote? Why you didn't stick to your principles? Griffin just don't go vote because I didn't break no rules. I didn't break a moral law. I voted in the primary. And by the way, I'm going to say this on the record. Okay, I did not vote for Bill Cassidy. I know y'all shocked, but I didn't vote for Cassidy. So what I'm saying is they're going to now correct the mistake they made. And if you didn't, you know, corrected it from the beginning, once again, go back to the redistricting. If you do the things right at the beginning, you don't have the consequences. Now you got clerks of court and people go, oh, get the vote. I want the vote. It's confusing. None of that. I don't know about the get the vote. If you were registered to vote, you got the vote. You might have not voted in the Democrat or Republican primary, but there was, if they had a local election, you got the vote. If they had the constitutional amendments, you got the vote. So this is not a big deal, folks. I'm telling you, people that are halfway educated can understand this. So, but I like what the media does. First paragraph. Louisiana legislature is close to passing a law that could lock the state's 813 no-party voters out of the primary election by allowing major political parties to decide whether they should be allowed to participate. You see, the Louisiana about to lock these people out of voting. No, they're not. A lot of closed primaries all over the country. You're not locking anybody else out. I chose to be a no party. Folks, I shouldn't be allowed to vote. I guarantee you, I know people right now have been trying to get me back in the Republican Party for a while. And they can look at this and say, well, he got to now. Yes, I would. Exactly, I would. I'm good. I'm friends with Derek Babcock. Derek's a great guy. He does a good job with the party. And Derek said, I'm going to get you back in the party. Well, Derek, if they'd have had this, I'd already be back in the party. I wouldn't change again. So this is not a big deal, folks. This is not hard. Nobody's disenfranchising 813,000 voters. 813,000 registered no-party people. I'm one of them. I chose that. Nobody made me. Nobody paid me. I chose to do that. So when a Republican presidential primary comes around, I have no say who the Republicans sent us. But I also notice in Louisiana, it's usually decided before it gets to us. So really, I wouldn't miss an hour on anything. And then they threw this out. And so they're going to get rid of no-party people. Nobody's being locked out. Democrats and Republicans believe different things. They do different things. Okay? And if you believe in what the Republicans do, you register with them. If you believe what the Democrats do, you register with them. If you believe in me, I'm just frustrated with not Republicans and grassroots Republicans. I'm disappointed in a lot of them that get elected don't do what they say. I have that right to do that if I want to. I also have a right by doing this, cannot vote in a Republican and Democrat primary. It's not that hard. This is 1 + 1 = 2 crap that we can't get that right. Now, according to Nancy Landry, the decision on this is not permanent. Parties can change the policy each year. Now, you want to talk about confusion? Let them change the this year we're gonna vote close. Next year we're gonna let the no party people vote. This year we're not. I wouldn't have that in there. I think that's once again, that ain't too bright to say you can change it each year. Okay, I would make this permanent. Either do it or don't. Listen, folks, you're not half pregnant. Never heard anybody half pregnant. You know? Sam Jenkins of Shreveport slammed the decision to move away from jungle primaries. I think we created a monster. It's beginning to show its claws. No, it's not, Sam. You wanted to show the claws because you're a liberal, leftist, progressive Democrat. And y'all been getting y'all ASS handed to y'all for a long time in Louisiana. Y'all ought to be thankful we got the Republicans that we got in the legislature because they seem to give y'all everything you want, like a congressional district. You can talk to the governor about that, too. Let's take a break. 844-766-6607 is the number you're listening to the Moon Report.

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2: 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Matthew James Tax Pro Hotline. If you'd like to be part of the program, it's your opportunity to be a voice. Hey, folks, y'all hear me brag a lot about our good friends at the FMOL Health. And our friends, I call them Lady Lake is what I do, but it's the Franciscan Missionary of Our Lady Health Systems and the biggest nonprofit one in the great state of Louisiana and in the South, folks. Almost half the state of Louisiana, serving Mississippi as well. Like I tell people, I was born into Lady Lake in Baton Rouge. I was at St. Francis many times when I lived in in Monroe, me and my family, babies, grandbabies, and of course at Laura's in Lafayette, we've used them many times as well, having a girl with has seizures and things of that nature. So I just want to let you know, when you're dealing with FMOL Health, you're dealing with the best. They're just simply the best. The health innovators in Louisiana, Mississippi, they're the best people to make sure you're taken care of. Nobody stays in this business with the changes of healthcare for 100-plus years unless you're the best, unless you know what you're doing. And this is what these people do. It's a nonprofit Catholic organization founded over 100 years ago. 20,000 employees, 1,100 adult and pediatric primary care, 500 volunteers, 2 million-plus people every year. I mean, each year, that's a lot of people. So there's a lot of people that know what I'm talking about. These people know what they're doing. All they're trying to do is love on you and me and take care of us and make sure we get back and get healthy. FMOL Health. I'm just telling you, for me and for my family, that's who we choose. You should do the same. Wrap up on this stuff because there's some other stuff to cover. The disclosed primaries that I'm talking about now, nothing to do with the elections this year. Nothing to do with the election. This would start in 2028. I'm just telling you, nothing to do with the elections this year. 2028. Everything is set for this year. There's no more changes coming this year. So you don't have to worry about that. But having the parties decide they want to have closed primaries, if you're mad at that, okay, either go on the parties and make a vote or come up with your own party. The independent party tried to come up with one. It failed. It just outright failed. You got the head of the Democrat Party, okay? Head of the Democrat Party. Gaines and Democrats will close their election and no party voters if this becomes law. It's going to become law. It's going to create no confusion unless you don't pay attention. If you don't pay attention to something, everything can be confusing. In your life, in my life, if you don't pay attention to the voting and what's going on, it's going to be confusing. But it shouldn't be like that. Same hard, folks. But Babcock said he did not know what would happen, but the Republicans seem to prefer that route too. So these are the two presidents. Most Republicans I talked to, they want Republicans to pick who their candidate is going to be. It ain't that hard. I think it ought to be for a lot more people. Political pundits predicted that dropping Louisiana's jungle primary system would hurt Cassidy's reelection chances. I don't believe that. I really don't. They talked to Post and demographer John Cuvio, who's very popular, who's very trustworthy. So I'm not convinced that no party voters would have much impact on primaries anymore. Democrats used to have a sizable chunk that seems that just part of the process now. And it is. It's not a big deal. People want to get angry about stuff. Don't get angry about this. You know? Then they go to the brilliant one, Pearson Cross. ULM. He was a ULM before he became a Louisiana Lafayette. Now he's back at ULM. I was there in Monroe. He left and came here. I came here, so he went back to Monroe. He speculated the new system weakened voter turnout when he said was lower than similar elections. Pearson, there's no comparison. Since they put this guy on TV, Pearson Cross, Pearson, there's no comparison. When did we have a closed primary vote in a Senate race? When did we have a closed primary vote that didn't include congressional districts? When did we have a closed primary vote that was in the month of May? What is Pearson Cross comparing this to? Most of our elections have been fall, even in closed primaries. There's nothing to compare it to, but yet he said, speculated the new system weakened voter turnout, which he said was lower than in some of the elections. There is no similar election. Pearson Cross is tripping over his own tongue. There is no similar election. There's nothing to compare what we just went through last week and nothing. Cross also said some voter confusion expected when election laws change. Well, yeah, I mean, that's common sense. They're going to be some, but I don't think it was a big deal. Some people think it was a big deal. I don't, but there's Pearson Cross to the rescue again. As it was lower turnout than usual. When did we have a May election? A closed primary, May election, with only the United States Senate race on the ballot in the congressional races. The only thing that was affected was the Senate race. When do we have that? How can you say when compared? Compared to what? What is he comparing it to? He's not. But they put a microphone in front of him. They always put a microphone in front of this cat. I mean, he's weak on a great day. He just makes no sense, half of the stuff he talks about. But he's at a university, so he's political science team, so he's smarter than everybody. Yeah, I know some of that are pretty smart. This cat right here is all over the place. He never gets it right, but yet they keep putting that microphone in front. What do you think they're going to put in front of you? No, I don't want to be on TV. I don't want to be in a newspaper. I don't want to be on any of that. But at least can the guy be accurate one time? You know? This ain't a big deal. By the way, somebody wrote, this being done at the last minute smells like a setup, sir. What I'm talking about has nothing to do with June election. What I'm talking about has nothing to do with this fall's election. What I'm talking about the legislature doing is a change for 2028. It's not going to change for 2026. It's not going to affect 2027 elections at all because we don't have closed primaries. See, that's what I'm saying. The confusing part is if you'd have put everybody on the closed primaries, it's in one election cycle, everybody would know what they have to do. One. But next year, they're going, well, we got an election that we have. Watch, people are going to want to know if next May and June are we having closed primaries. We're not. Anyway, Nancy's going to have to explain that next. All right, we got to take a break. We'll be back. You're listening to the Moon Griffon Show.

0: 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Bill and his wife Laura have shared their time, talents, and treasures with Slidell for over 55 years. A big thank you, Slidell, from Mayor Bill and Laura Borchert.
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1: News this hour from Town Hall. I'm Rich Thomason. We have Cuba on our mind. The words of President Trump, who calls the indictment of former Cuban President Raul Castro a very big moment for Cuban America.
7: The Cuban population of Miami and certainly beyond Miami, people that came there that were decimated, whose families were ruined, appreciate what the Attorney General just did today and is just doing now. He's just watching it. So we have Cuba on our mind. Very important.
1: Asked whether there would be escalation with Cuba, the president said that's not necessary. Quoting Mr. Trump, the place is falling apart. Castro and five others indicted in connection with the Cuban military's fatal downing of two planes 30 years ago. Four Americans died. Senate Republicans are considering dropping a proposal for $1 billion worth of security funds relating to President Trump's ballroom project.
8: The president was asked if he's worried about the ballroom funding.
7: I'm building the ballroom.
8: In the Senate, Louisiana Republican John Kennedy says they're back to square one. North Carolina's Tom Tillis says adding the security funding was a bad idea. He does not think there is enough backing to pass it, even if the price is reduced. Vermont Democrat Peter Welch says this comes as many voters are struggling to make ends meet.
9: The folks that you represent and I represent really wonder, why are we spending $1 billion on a ballroom?
8: President Trump had originally said private money would cover the ballroom project. Ed Donahue, Washington.
1: Three people are dead. More than a dozen first responders had to be quarantined for possible exposure to an unknown substance. This after they were called to a suspected drug overdose at a rural New Mexico home. On Wall Street, the Dow down 79 points, the NASDAQ trading 146 points lower. More on these stories at townhall.com.
10: So throughout today, scattered showers and a thunderstorm or two and heavy downpours. The main feature potentially associating with this current setup and also the potential to produce heavy downpours in a quick period of time, allowing for some local street issues, some lightning associated with it, and some strong gusty winds too. So good chances, mainly for the afternoon hours, tapering off going through the evening hours. After highs of 80s, falling back to lows of 70s, Ralph Sanji, 93.9, 1560. 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
1: Harvard's faculty votes to raise the bar.
11: The faculty voted to limit the number of A grades awarded to undergraduates. It's one of the most sweeping efforts by a major university to curb grade inflation. Starting in fall 2027, instructors in letter-graded courses at Harvard College can give A grades to no more than 20% of students in a class. plus 4 additional students. A-minus grades will not be capped. Faculty also approved a new system using average percentile rank rather than GPA to compare students for honors and awards. Supporters say the changes will restore the meaning of top grades after more than 60% of undergraduate grades were in the A range in recent years. I'm Hayat Panjwani.
1: Two police officers who helped defend the U.S. Capitol during the January 6th riot are suing to block anyone from receiving payouts from new $1.7 billion settlement fund for those who claim to be victims of politically motivated prosecutions. News and analysis at townhall.com. The Baltimore Bridge collapse trial will go ahead as planned.
12: A federal judge has refused to postpone a trial next month for civil claims stemming from the 2024 collapse of Baltimore's Francis Scott Key Bridge. U.S. District Judge James Bredar ruled Wednesday that the trial will start on June 1st as scheduled, despite the objections of companies involved in the deadly disaster. The judge heard the request for a delay less than 2 weeks after prosecutors announced the filing of criminal charges against the companies and an employee. 6 construction workers who had been filling potholes were killed in the bridge collapse. Keith Peters, Washington.
1: Walmart delivering another strong quarter of sales as the discounter Speedy Deliveries and low prices served as a magnet for shoppers across the income spectrum. However, the retail offered a cautious outlook amid so much economic

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5: J. Christian Adams, who, if you've watched Fox News at all, you've seen him. He's the best election law expert in the country, is coming in. And I mean, you can't get better timing than that, right? Like, I mean, here we are today. The House is going to vote on the Senate map. They're gonna make some changes to it. So by Tuesday, we may be in a situation where the legislature passes a map. And here's a guy who's the best in the country going to talk about it. You do not want to miss this event. Plus, we're actually doing it in the coolest venue possible, which is the South Stadium Club at Tiger Stadium in LSU. Yeah, so it's going to be really neat. Sid Edwards, the mayor of Baton Rouge, is also going to speak, as is Beryl Amity, who is the chair of the Louisiana Freedom Caucus. So, kick-ass lineup. Not a terrible MC, by the way. Awesome venue. Get your tickets now. Go to thehayride.com/events.
4: Scott, this is, I'm sure it's limited seating. It's not unlimited seating, so can people still purchase tables, seating? Tell us a little bit about how that works.
5: We still have a couple tables left if your group wants to come to table seat 8, so that's still available. Find me on social media or at the Hayride, and I can hook you up with that. We still have a number of tickets available too, so don't be shy about that. It's still an available event. It's a big room, so we've got enough space to accommodate the folks, as y'all want to come.
4: Do you are people gonna be able to show up and pay at the door?
5: We kind of discourage it because you need to have a crowd count, but if you really want to come, probably just get a hold of me and we can work that out.
4: I just want people to know that somebody at the last second said I can't go and all of a sudden they can. That's why I was asking, can I still get in if it works out that way?
5: Yeah, we'll accommodate the folks because I really want to get as many people as want to come to see Christian Adams speak. God's fantastic. I mean, this is my favorite guest that we've ever had at any of the Hayride or Freedom Caucus back dinners. He's just fantastic. And
4: you got the right guy.
5: You really get a kick out of him.
4: Yeah, you got the right guy.
5: Yeah.
4: No doubt about it. So let's talk about when does the event start, Scott? Is there any pre-event, whatever?
5: Doors open at 6. Yeah, doors will open at 6. We'll have a cocktail hour. Dinner and the program will probably start around 7:30. And we'll be out of there by 8:39.
4: Okay, anybody can come there, basically. Just get your tickets.
5: Yeah.
4: You are.
5: No Antifa. No Antifa allowed. But other than that, we're good.
4: Right. If Antifa shows up, it might be more fun than we thought it was going to be. No, I'm joking with you.
5: Hey, Rob, I
4: got a couple. Just pick your brain on a few things. Number one is, I've been falling out laughing at a recall for Governor Landry. I actually think it's silly to even think that you can get a recall. But talk about that.
5: So, all right, yeah, and I have an American Spectator column up. If you go to spectator.org, you'll see it. It kind of ties in Thomas Massie and some of this recall stuff and a few other things. I mean, the thing to understand about politics is that most of the people involved in politics, and this is particularly true on the left, although it's also true on the right, but, I mean, it's almost completely true on the left. Most of the people involved in politics are grifters because you don't actually produce anything in politics, right? Like, you don't make a product that makes people's lives better and sell. Like, you don't do that. It's about redistributing what non-political people produce and try to do it in, hopefully, I guess, a fair manner, which very few people actually achieve. So, like, politics attracts slime balls. And one of the things that you really should have is a good filter for who the charlatans are. The left is terrible, terrible, terrible about this. Like, these are the people who fall for the Nigerian prince scams and all this other kind of stuff. And then they, you know, rather than take responsibility for their own gullibility, they blame the system. I mean, you get a lot of this. And what's going on with this recall is like a classic example. So if you saw the video, they get all these videos like over the weekend of like people in like these dumb white leftists who live in like the Marigny and the Bywater in New Orleans. Like, these people all came from Boston and San Francisco and places like that after Katrina, you know, and they come from money and they're like laptop class people that can live anywhere. So they go and they get some beat up house in the Bywater and like restore it and like think that they, you know, like, they're really cool because they did all this. And then, you know, somebody comes along and wants to get them to sign a petition. And, like, you go and you look at these two people who are running this recall petition. First of all, let me just say this. You need 501,000 signatures, like valid signatures, in order to force a recall election against Jeff Landry, and you don't have a candidate who can beat him. Like, this is the biggest wasted effort of all time, unless you are Marion Gabaywan and Caitlin Patricia Collins, who are the two people that are doing this recall. Go and look them up. Marion Gabaywan has a website. Here, let me give you the URL. You guys will get a kick out of this. mgproductions.net, okay? And in her bio, it says this. Marion Gabaywan is a Liberian-American creative visionary, entrepreneur, and advocate who builds movements, not moments. You know what she does for a living?
4: Wait, what the hell is that?
5: Building movements, not moments?
4: What is that?
5: Moon, she's a wedding photographer.
6: Raúl Castro fundó una empresa llamada.
5: So, like, literally, she captures moments rather than building movements. But that's angels dancing on the head of a pin. This is a grifter, okay? These people are getting these dumb white leftists from places like the Bywater in New Orleans to sign this hopeless recall petition against Jeff Landry so that they will have a list that they can monetize and sell again and again and again. If you are one of these people signing this petition, you are literally waiting in line to get spammed for the rest of your life. giving you contact information to these people.
4: Let me tell you,
5: like, that's how dumb these people are. They're like, I'm going to stand in line in the rain so that somebody can spam my email inbox until I give up on email altogether.
4: By the way,
5: that's who they are.
4: But listen, to do a recall, I bet you they don't check one box. Before you file a recall, I'm talking about for a small election, like a police jury or something like that. My governor, first of all, you have all the money in the bank you need before you file.
5: Right.
4: Number two is you have to have organized, paid organizers, precinct to precinct, neighborhood to neighborhood. Okay? You got to have those two things in line before you ever even close to filing it. And then once you file it, you got to be on the road running with it. I predict none of that happens, which makes the point that you made about who they are real. This is a joke. Don't put your name on such silliness.
5: I need to find this thing. I actually shared it on Facebook because I got such a kick out of it. Here, let me see if I can. I don't want to hold you up, but
4: you did.
5: This thing was so fabulous. Okay. all right. This was a post that this Marianne Goodbye one put up. I'm not going to read the whole thing, but this is what she says. Everybody wants to hop on now. Everybody wants to be involved now. Everybody wants to say now. But a few months ago, when I filed that very first recall petition against Sid Edwards, almost nobody was standing beside me. They got like 10 signatures on the Sid Edwards.
4: Oh, my God. By the way, what do you think's harder? Jeff Landry, our governor, or Sid, the Baton Rouge person? Me, or both of them are impossible. They're both impossible.
5: Exactly. Exactly. Well, and here's the thing. She says, now Katie and I are carrying this together, and the reality is we are still the ones carrying the weight of this movement every single day. In other words, she's like, this whole thing is like this diatribe, and she's screaming about people jumping in, wanting a piece of the recall, and like, this is ours. And I'm going, yeah, that's not really what this recall's about.
4: No, man. I'm glad you explained it.
5: Really trying to get in at Jeff Landry? You will take all the help you'll get. You'll bring people in, welcome them with open arms, and they're like, no, it's mine. And it's like, yeah, because you want that list, and you want to be able to sell it. This is a pure grift. It's more obvious than anything else anybody's ever run across in Louisiana. And, like, people are still going to line up to sign this thing, and it's going to get, like, 90,000 signatures out of 501,000 it needs.
4: And, by the way, the 90,000, half of them might not even be registered voters. I'm serious. They always find there's a big percentage. That's why you got to get way more than you're supposed to get. I don't care if you're looking for 10,000 or 500,000. You better get way more than you get because, oh, yeah, I'm a registered voter. And they take them signatures because when they start doing this, they're looking for signatures. There's another problem with it.
7: You don't have to think about it. Keeps your
4: when you put your name on a dotted line, people get to see who signed up for it. Who wants to put their name on a dotted line? But not with Governor Landry, with anybody, so you can say, yeah, I'm one of them out. Go ahead, let's see how many people we know on the dotted line.
5: And there's that, but I mean, the big thing is they get all your contact info. Like, everybody's like, oh, I don't want my contact info out there. And then you go sign this. And the wedding photographer who builds movements, not moments, is going to have all your contact info. Like, why don't you just go to the circus and put your head in the lion's mouth while you're at it?
4: Why are you doing that? Why don't they give these people their social security number and their bank account? Why don't you just give them everything? That's what you're trying to do.
5: You know, let them scan your credit card while you're there. You know?
4: Right. Let me take a break, come back. I want to mention the event one more time. A couple questions. A couple things going on. We'll get you out of here. Scott McKay, our guest. Big event Tuesday night, folks. I will be there. I hope you'll be there as well.

0: $1,000 on giveaway foreign aid programs that funded abortions and sex reassignment surgery on children overseas. Answer? Julia Letlow. Liberal Letlow joined Biden and Pelosi to fund abortions and sex reassignment surgery on children overseas. The U.S. AIDS scandal. Which candidate is using a dark money political action committee to falsely attack John Fleming? Answer? Julia Letlow. A PAC keeping big money donors secret. Millions spent to falsely attack John Fleming to benefit Liberal Letlow. Which candidate joined Biden and Pelosi to fund liberal DEI programs, even recently voting for DEI quotas and preferences? Answer? Julia Letlow. Julia Letlow fails this test. She's not a MAGA conservative Republican. Liberal Letlow's a sellout, using secret big money while selling out our conservative values to the Biden-Pelosi crowd. Now, will she sell out President Trump like Bill Cassidy did? What's your answer?
1: I'm John Fleming, and I authorized and paid for this aid.
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15: 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Welcome back. 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
16: Scott,
15: Kenny with the Hey Rod, big event coming up. Please, you can get that in a second. It's got a couple quick changes. Legislature now, we just had to close primary. I'm a no party, as you know.
16: I never kid about the spoon collection.
15: An event people made a big deal about it. So the legislature will fix that. We'll have no party people.
16: No, the other
14: otherwise.
16: What's in you?
15: They'll do this, and this will be on and show for 2028 when the elections come back around after this year.
17: Are you looking for a
15: basically going to say, if you're no party person, you can't vote. The Democrat head says, we don't want you. And the Republican head says, we don't want you. I think between you and me, I shouldn't have got the vote. And it's election unless I became a Republican.
17: Never before.
15: And I think that's the way they ought to go. And if I want to vote the Republican primary, I'll carry my butt to the register and change the Republican. And by the way, I probably will. You'll probably get a guy back like me and a bunch of us that would win both. It's not confusing. This is not hard. Why don't they make it sound like this is
18: so? Well, look, here's the thing. If you don't want to be part of either the Republican or Democrat Party, it's okay. You still can vote in the general election. But, like, I've yet to hear anybody give me a good answer for why you should be in a position to dictate to a political party who their candidate is, if you're not a member of that party. Like, I don't want to be a Republican, but I want to vote in the Republican primary. Well, what do you bring to the table? You're not part of the party. Like, why are you in a position to go cancel out a Republican's vote or a Democrat's vote by voting in their party? You know, or their party primary. I get rights, but responsibilities factor into this too. And if you're not a member of the party, like, this is like, I mean, it's like going to a party. You're going to crash a party. And if somebody asks you to leave, are you really supposed to get offended by that? I mean, I think that when both parties get together and say, honestly, we should have our voters decide where we're going to go as a party. Yep. I don't think anybody really should be upset about that.
15: No, I don't think they ought to be upset at all about what they're trying to do. Like I said, I'm a no-party guy. You know that. Okay, but guess what I would have done already if they wouldn't have put this rule in there? I would already be a new Republican today, and I promise you, Scott, I ain't going to change it again. I just stay a Republican. I was always a Republican until about anyway, I decided not to be in the Republican Party. That was my choice, though. So when the elections come around for president, it's a closed primary. Nobody bickered and complained then. It's the same process. Pretty much the same process.
18: Right. Well, and this is the thing. We've seen what jungle primaries can do. Jungle primaries give you John Bell Edwards. They give you Edwin Edwards and David Duke. I mean, jungle primaries are not a very good answer for how to do things. What's best is to have strong political parties who actually represent the wishes of the voters in those parties, and to have party primaries where the voters get to do it, and it's not a bunch of fat cats in a smoke-filled room or, you know, some committee that of the party insiders is picking candidates. Okay, it's better when you actually have to appeal to the public, which is what a party primary does. I talked to so many people that voted last weekend. Were like, this was really, it was nice getting a vote in a party primary. Like, they liked it.
15: No, I think what happens, the media runs with it, and then they go find some people that are complaining. I've gotten at least a dozen emails from people that said, that was easy. We didn't have no problem.
18: Yeah.
15: And I talked there, and I didn't need it. Scott, listen to me. I walked in, I swiped my card. She gets a sheet of paper and hands it to me. It's got Republican, Democrat, no party. Why did she put it down? I checked Republican because it was a checkbox and I signed my name. She said, wow, you did that pretty quick. I said, I've never seen it. I just knew what I was looking for. She said, you'd be surprised at people. I said, how old is this? If I would have wanted to vote in the, somebody said, well, I didn't know if I was registering Republican. You can't register like that. Anyway, they created the confusion. Anyway, look, just because we got to, real quick, the event again, how to get tickets.
18: Okay, the event is the Louisiana Freedom Caucus PAC Annual Legislative Summit Dinner. It's going to be at the South Stadium Club at Tiger Stadium. I'll give you the easiest place you can go to get tickets, which is thehayride.com/event. Jay Christian Adams is the lead speaker. So is Sid Edwards, the mayor of Baton Rouge, and Beryl Amity, who's the chair of Louisiana Freedom Caucus.
15: I will be there. This time, Scott.
18: Can't wait.
15: All right, man. We look forward to seeing you. All right, we're going to take a break when we get back.
18: Yes, sir.
15: Yes, sir. Mark Earhart, Grow Louisiana Coalition, all in gas when we get back.
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0: St. Tammany Parish President Mike Cooper.
1: Well, it's important that the parish president can make life better for the families that have chosen and invested in our communities. 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
7: It is the Moon Griffon Show. Thanks for being part of it. 476-6667. Matthew James, on the hotline, we have Mark Earhart joins us, and of course, Grow Louisiana Coalition, of course, friends of ours, friends of the program, all about oil and gas, and he is too. Mark, good to hear from you, man.
8: Hey, Moon, it's good to be with you as always. Got a lot going on.
7: So, Mark, we had the Supreme Court decision dealing with these oil and gas suits that won't go make commerce and oil and gas. So where are we today? What's going on? Tell us what's happening out there, because, you know, we're not seeing a whole lot right now. Is there another court case coming up? And we're gonna, tell us what's going on with everything there with these stupidity court cases against oil and gas.
9: Dos avionetas donde viajaban
8: con it's been about a month since the opinion from the U.S. Supreme Court came out. It was a unanimous decision against the postal lawsuits in favor of Chevron and the oil and gas companies. And I think, you know, what the headline is today is that the oil and gas industry is got momentum in the real economy in Louisiana, got momentum against the trial lawyer economy. And the thing that we have to be paying attention to right now is that even though there isn't stuff going through the legal system every day left and right, is where right now we are still faced in Louisiana with a trial lawyer economy that's choking out the real economy. So we've had a couple of rays of light in the last month. The Supreme Court decision is one. I would tell you, from Louisiana's perspective, since that Supreme Court decision came out, and we've been talking to people about the coastal lawsuits being bad and what the Supreme Court did, we've had 2,000 people sign a petition to our elected leaders telling them to drop the coastal suits. And so, and we've done presentations all over South Louisiana in that time, and what we're hearing people say is, you know, the days of the trial-controlled economics in Louisiana need to come.
7: Well, let me ask you a question. You said you got 2,000 people to sign. Now, I want to ask you, where does this need to go? Because I was under the understanding that really the governor and attorney general is where the buck stops. They can get rid of this now. Am I wrong about that? Is there other ways to make them stop this? Explain that.
8: Well, there's three. Outside of the court system, there's three ways. The first way, the governor doesn't have the power to stop these. Okay. And he can stop them. The attorney general absolutely has the power to stop these, but the problem, unfortunately, with the attorney general is not only is she not against the lawsuits. She is 100% for them, and is one of the, is maybe the most high-profile person that is out there insisting on that they would continue.
7: Let me stop you right there, though. Let me stop you right there, because Governor Landry is the governor, but he was attorney general before Liz. Could he have stopped it as an attorney general, or did he want the lawsuits to continue?
8: I think when Governor Landry was the attorney general, what he was talking about doing is somewhat similar to what people were, what he's talking about today. Like, hey, we can figure all this out. Let's try and figure this out. And unfortunately, you know, the oil and gas business is looking around, and they're like, there is no figuring this out.
7: This is a
8: threat to the future of oil and gas in Louisiana. Now, Governor Landry was hamstrung at the time because Governor Edwards was the governor.
7: Okay.
8: And Governor Edwards, much like Attorney General Moe, was 100% in favor of these lawsuits, right? And when you hear the Attorney General talk, she talks about Chevron and this Chevron case. But she never talks about the other cases that could go away tomorrow, too. And those things just keep going.
7: Yeah, but if Edwards was for it and hamstrung the governor, with Attorney General Jeff Landry, then if the governor was against it, wouldn't it hamstring Lieutenant Governor Moreau if he wanted to get rid of it?
8: They both have the power to stop these suits. And so do the parishes that have sued. You know, that's the third part of this, is the parishes themselves can sue. And a place like Vermilion Parish, you know, Vermilion Parish is an interesting spot, and it shows you how tight the trial lawyers have got a lot of these parishes. The Vermilion in and of itself has voted unanimously twice in the last 10 years to get out of the lawsuit, and the district attorney in Vermilion Parish has said no and hasn't done anything about it. And so you have situations where the trial lawyer, and that's really the part I wanted to talk about, is the trial lawyer economy in Louisiana has got a chokehold on the real economy. And you have situations now where you go to the legislature, right? And when you start seeing things in the legislature where there's legislation, including something that's on the governor's desk right now, that is legislation that tries, that there's a guy in the Times Picayune today, he said, we're baking in legal cover into legislation because we know, legislators and our state leaders know, that it's only a matter of time before somebody that we want to do business with is going to get sued by trial lawyers, right? So there's like legislation on the governor's desk for him to sign that says one private business could go take the land of another private business if the negotiations fail. You think they're doing that in Texas? Like, we're having to create legislation to prove, because we know lawsuits are coming. We know that there are lawyers sitting out there in the weeds just waiting for something to happen and go bad so they can step in and try to sue people out of business. And that's where we are right now. The message we're sending to businesses is one of, we want you to come here, but ultimately we're going to sue you. Or we're going to let trial lawyers sue you. You know, that's the part we have to keep fighting over. I mean, in Texas, they're talking about commerce, right? Businesses working together, businesses coming in and being responsible and investing. What we're talking about in Louisiana is, how do we have to rewrite Louisiana law so that we can try and keep trial lawyers from suing the people we want to come work here? And at the same time, we're going to go ahead and let the biggest employer in the state, we're going to let them keep being sued.
7: That's incredible. The Heart and Special Task Force Louisiana Coalition is the executive director. You know, they don't stop this. We've had I think you're going to agree with this, we've got a lot of oil and gas companies, a lot of business that could be here is gone. If they don't stop this, is in any way most of the rest of this oil and gas business and industry that we truly need, the world needs, the country needs?
8: I think we talked about this a number of times, and this is stuff we talked to folks in Mandeville about this. I'm going down to Thibodaux early next week to talk about this. I've been in St. Mary talking about it. companies, when they look at Louisiana, they look at three things. All right? They look if we have a, they look at whether we have a workforce that can do the job. If they're looking to invest here, are there people who can do it? And when you talk about oil and gas, we are the absolute best at this. We're the best because we have 100 years of history proving it. The second thing they look at is how much taxes am I going to pay? They're not saying I don't want to pay any taxes at all. They're just saying I have to make my own budget, and to see if something's profitable, I need to have a predictable tax structure that's not changing all the time. And we've made great progress there, I believe. And the governor has been a part of that too when it comes to the tax system. The third thing that they look at, and oil and gas companies are the prime example of how they've gotten abused, is companies look at, am I going to get sued? And what is the risk? Now, companies know if I break the rules, there are consequences, right? We want companies to act responsibly. But if you're a company looking at Louisiana, and I don't know where you fall on this, you know, I've seen all these reports about SpaceX down in Vermillion or other places and things like that, right?
7: Yep.
8: But if you're SpaceX, you're looking at the same three things. And that third thing is the thing that stands out. If you read the Wall Street Journal or the New York Times, or you listen to your show and you and me talking, if you're a company looking at Louisiana, you're looking and going, am I going to be sued? If I'm SpaceX or some Mark Earhart Space, and I'm looking at Louisiana, I'm looking going, well, in 10 years from now, I'm going to be working in the state. In 10 years from now or 20 years from now, am I going to get sued by trial lawyers under laws that don't even exist today?
7: And that's
8: because
7: exactly. That's
8: what the oil and gas business is dealing with. And companies don't want to deal with that. They can go anywhere else and not have to deal with stuff like that. And you're seeing it in Texas. They don't have to deal with that in Texas. And Texas is killing them.
7: I think you hear a grand slam of that, Mark. Oil and gas industry has to deal with this all the time. And I remember the late Don Briggs, and I told you before I came here, when Edwards was governor, and said,
10: is your phone friend
7: his whole goal was to beat Edwards, and said he had $2 billion investors. They came here and started finding out our own governor, back in Edwards, was encouraging local parishes to shoot all again. Encouraging, he said, we can't do that. And they laughed. He said, $1 billion investors.
10: Swing by.
7: That's what he told me. And he actually said it on water. Boss, hold your phone. Let me take a break. It was still dying, but let me take a break. Let me come back and do about another 8-9 minutes with you. His name is Mark Earhart, Rural Louisiana Coalition, very responsible, very involved with oil and gas. This is what they do. This is who they are. This is who we are.
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19: En conferencia de prensa, su equipo legal negó las acusaciones de ICE.
20: There's two allegations.
7: I'm a great guest, Mr. Malt.
20: Sorry, one about an illegal entry.
7: Louisiana Coalition is Toledo sería llevada al centro de detención forense de su proceso de detención. I was mentioning Briggs to you because Don came in here and he was so upset.
19: También intercede por ella. María Teresa Sarabia, Noticias Estrella TV.
21: Continuamos con más noticias y regresamos de esta pausa.
7: No. We're not coming over here and invest in a state where your own governor, and that town was Bellwood, and they're encouraging parishes, which is counties and other areas, to sue. And that was very disheartening to him. He said, this is real investor.
8: Don Gifford and I would talk about this quite a bit. We talk about Don would say, you know, he talked to me and he says, Mark, I like you. he said, you know, essentially, he goes, Louisiana's economy should be based on commerce and opportunity. It shouldn't be based on lawsuits. You know, I mean, those are the kinds of things he and I would talk about. And that's when you look at Louisiana today, you know, you have the real economy and the tri-order economy. And the tri-order economy, It's all based on suing. It's all based on lawsuits. We're creating legislation in the legislature. The people who are elected to come represent parishes and districts in Baton Rouge, those men and women shouldn't be standing up there having to create legislation to protect against the lawsuit economy and have You know, businesses should be able to do responsible commerce. That's what the real economy is. But instead, we create situations where like this gentleman said in the Picayune today, we're baking in legal cover. And you can't, like, that's backwards. It's backwards. And in Louisiana, it always comes back to lawsuits. But the oil and gas business, it always, it's the lawsuits that are preventing growth here. And we have the trial lawyers who have been pushing this for a decade without any success, by the way. Not a dime has gone to the state or the coast. We have trial lawyers saying we need to resolve and have this litigation, make all these companies pay for these lawsuits, because then the companies will want to come and grow here.
7: That don't make no sense.
8: That's ridiculous.
7: I'm making this sense.
8: When we create environments where we know companies will argue again, we create environments to pit companies against each other and then have to create special rules because we know lawsuits are coming. That's the lawsuit economy. It's the trial lawyer economy. It's not the real economy. It's certainly not the kind of thing that's happening in Texas, it's happening in Florida, and in other southern states where there's growth. Now, I will tell you, there's been a couple of positive things, all right? You know, not a lot of, you know, when you think about statewide, we don't pay too much attention as voters to the Louisiana Supreme Court, right? That's you know, we know who our legislator is, but we may not know who our Supreme Court justice is for our part of the state. In the Florida parishes, down the North Shore, like Pontchartrain, Tampa Parish, in the Baton Rouge, in the Baton Rouge metro area, they elected a new state Supreme Court justice, a guy named Billy Burr, last weekend. That's a positive result, Moon, because you know what we found out? What we found out earlier this week? The person he ran against, about 70% of the money, percent of the money that was given to her as part of her election came from billboard lawyers. Two firms that we see on TV all the time. Two firms accounted for more than $30,000, close to $40,000, and another one was at least $20,000 in donations. Yeah. I mean, that's the kind of stuff that's where we are. Right, where we are. We have to see TV ads. Every 30 seconds we are awake, we're seeing an ad about suing somebody. You barely can drive a mile down the interstate without seeing something about suing somebody else.
7: By the way, these lawsuits produce what? I'm just curious, what did they produce for the average person out there that's going to work every day? What does a lawsuit produce?
8: Well, I mean, it doesn't produce opportunity for the man or woman who's going to work. It doesn't produce any opportunity for them. What it's saying, not so subtly, to people who are driving around or watching TV is, you know, hey, I'm a lawyer that does so-and-so and such-and-such, and I think I can get you a legal lottery ticket.
7: But it doesn't produce, like, a ball and gas jobs produce for families.
8: No.
7: Everybody joining in, lots of employees, lots of families being affected, their livelihoods go up, everything's better, it makes other people better, it's good for your community. That's why I said, what is a lawsuit besides maybe one person getting checked? But by the way, they're only going to get about 50% because... Mr. Brown lawyers going to get 30 or 40 or 50 with expenses.
8: Right. I mean, you're talking about, you know, now you have offshore rigs in the deep water of the Gulf of America, right? Going exploring in the deepest depths of the Gulf of America and producing oil and gas at a time when we have the greatest energy demand in the modern history of human beings. That one rig can be responsible for thousands and thousands of jobs between the men and women who work on the rig 24 hours a day, 7 days a week, the people who supply the food for the people on that rig, the marine industry, the maritime industry that services the rig, the people who create the pipe, who fix it, valves, and all kinds of things, all the way down to the realtor who sells somebody a house based on the job and revenue that they and income they earn off of being able to go out and do their jobs in the Gulf of America, right? The part that's missing is that entire network is happening in federal waters, right, which is great opportunity. But we used to have the same opportunity in the state of Louisiana, in Louisiana waters, in South Louisiana, and we don't. And we were told over the years, well, that's the price of oil. The price goes up, the price goes down, this, that, and the other thing. And we have, for a variety of reasons, the price is up. And it's been up for a while, even before what's happened over the last 2 months overseas.
0: Yeah, yeah.
8: And we aren't seeing the type of activity in South Louisiana that we could and we should.
0: You know, Mark,
8: the price has gone up and down.
0: Yeah, let me be blunt.
8: The lawsuits have stayed the same.
0: When we had oil and gas was booming here, Louisiana was a front runner. Even ahead of Texas.
8: Right.
0: And they, Texas is a lot bigger than Oklahoma and some of these other parts. We were the front runners. Fast forward 20, 30 years of nothing but lawsuit hell. Now we don't even keep up with everybody else. That's what you're talking about. That's the economy you're talking about. That's the real economy we got to get back to. And right now we're finding out everybody needs oil and gas and they need more of it around the world, which is good for Louisiana, but we're too busy fighting lawsuits.
8: That's right. Everything comes back to lawsuits in Louisiana. In Texas, everything comes back to commerce.
0: Yep.
8: In Louisiana, it always comes back to lawsuits. And that's really, and I know we're running short on time here, getting to the top of the hour, but if there's one thing coming out of the Supreme Court decision on these coastal suits, that regular people who are out there in their communities can say to everybody, from their parish president and council member or police juror, all the way to the governor of Louisiana, we need to stop being about lawsuits, and we need to be about real economy. That's what the lawsuit economy is strangling the real economy in Louisiana, and it's time to change.
0: But here's the difference. Here's the difference too, Mark. The real economy.
1: It's like needing a best man speech.
0: Everybody in a positive way. Plus one. That's not what the lawsuit economy affects. It affects very few people.
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0: Anyway, all right, my friend, listen, we'll take a break. We appreciate you as always. We'll do it again soon.
8: Thank you.
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1: It's Thursday, May 21st.

0: world is going through a great transformation right now. We study political science. They call this a point of softening or liquidation. For 87-year cycles, going back thousands of years, that have been studied in every culture, things are static, pretty much, in the culture. But then every 87 to 89 years, there is a turning. And then every fourth turning going back is a mega turning. We are in a mega turning. And that's why you see all these different forces scrambling around for power and control, all these different factions. And the public is just now waking up to these factions. And the public knows about Israel as a faction now, and that is a good thing. But that is dominating discussion. To understand it all, you have to know the other factions. And an example of this is technology. People always love to make up something to be detractors about me. So about a year ago, when I saw all the corporate media just obsessing over Palantir all day and its AI technology and surveillance systems, I said, absolutely, that's going on. They're little tech coming in trying to get contracts. The bigger companies are mad. They're even more advanced in many ways than Palantir. And your cars are all tracking you, and your cell phones are all tracking you, and your home assistants are watching and listening to you, and your smart meters are tracking you and controlling your thermostat. That's not taking away from looking at Palantir. That's seeing the big picture. So everybody's talking about flock cameras now. Well, I thought I'd get into all the other systems that are even worse. I'm not defending flock cameras. I have no stock in it, don't own it. It's license plate reading systems that are, quote, private, but the government and private individuals are using it, and stalkers are using it, and all the rest of it. Just like I can go buy the data, or you can buy the data from any cell phone company about all the cell phone users, everywhere they went, everywhere they did. That's what Dinesh D'Souza did for his 2,000 Mules movie. He just went and bought it in a few towns where the Democrats were heavily stealing and proved it. The safe houses, the drop-offs, and the video at the drop-offs, them doing it. The point is, this stuff is already in place, and with it comes this massive control grid, so I'll be getting into that as well. That's what this broadcast does, is looks at all the pieces. See, it's the same thing with the ticks. Everybody's looking at AlphaGal or Rocky Mountain Spotted Fever, or they're looking at Plum Island, or they're looking at the CIA dumping millions of ticks on Cuba to make the farm workers sick. But people aren't giving you a wide spectrum breakdown. I'm doing that today because people are interested, and that's good, and I'm glad people care. Because I cover everything that's important, but when people finally wake up to something and it hits the zeitgeist, I'm on it even more. Because people can wake up now. People are really flipping out, obviously, over the different WF people over the years saying we're going to infect ticks and they'll bite you and you'll get alpha gals and you can't eat red meat anymore. And then they've got these professors that put out big white papers saying it's the moral thing to do to release these. And folks thought this was satire. They said, no, it's not satire. I looked up these guys. These are acolytes of Peter Singer. Heard a lot about Peter Singer from me. Peter Singer has been around for 45 years or so as an academic. He is a total eugenicist, exterminist, anti-human madman. And you have to understand that he is a god to most of these bioethicists. He is the chief bioethicist on the planet. He advises the UN. It's insane. So we'll give you a full spectrum. You know the bottom of the rabbit hole in the ticks and the mosquitoes that all Bill Gates is involved releasing? We're going to hit that too today. And big developments in Iran. Stephen Miller, overall like, came out with a "we'll nuke Iran" threat on Fox last night. And we've got new polls out, Trump even lower, spelling doom for the Republicans in the midterms. Is there any time for Trump to course correct? Not much more time left. We'll be right back. Stay with us.
1: 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Blow it to hell!
2: For the last 30 years, one man has stood against the psychological operations launched by the mainstream media and the deep state. This man knew that the war would not be fought in the streets, but would be fought in the minds of freedom-loving humans everywhere. So stand with Alex Jones, this one man terminating wrecking ball of truth, as he launches his next great operation. 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

0: And boy, did I get attacked. And yesterday, everybody really started picking up on it. Election fraud investigators, some of the top folks that exposed the theft of Trump's election, looked into it and said, yeah, this is dead on. So we're going to be getting into Massey. 10,000 plus votes, mail-in, almost every one of them, for Massey's opponent came in the evening and pushed him over the top, just like they did to Trump in key battleground states in 2020, Michigan, Georgia, Pennsylvania, you name it. And also, there was a voter turnout that was 300%+ bigger than any other Republican primary in Kentucky history. That's a 1 out of 200 when you do the math. I did the math. Others have done it now. They've done big reports on it. We posted on X at Real Alex Jones. We'll be going over all of that. But look at this. A 1 in 200 probability of that much of an increase, 300%+ turnout. Can we show people overhead shot right here, please? So we'll be detailing all of that coming up today. That's just some of what we've got. We're also going to be doing the deep dive on the ticks that we know is a destabilization, destruction of our agriculture system, ultimately towards societal collapse, Agenda 2030, and the Great Reset. Quite frankly, I'm seeing everybody cover it, and people are doing a great job covering this piece or that piece, but really nobody's giving you full spectrum analysis. So I'm going to do that, at least spend 30 minutes on that coming up later in the transmission. Marjorie Taylor Greene is joining us coming up in about 30 minutes to talk about the Massey defeat and more. And then we have Patrick Byrne, CIA operative, that's been declassified the last 2 years. We never talked about it before, and I knew it. I suspected it. He's got a lot of inside sources on the upcoming Cuba invasion, or at least the attempt to topple it. Trump has said, we have Cuba on our mind. We're freeing Cuba. So get ready for that. Will there be false flags that accompany that? That's in the third hour of Patrick Byrne. We have, obviously, the giant developments on the Iran, Strait of Hormuz, economy-killing developments that are unfolding there. Tucker Carlson has come out and revealed conversations with Charlie Kirk about concerns of being assassinated. All of that first broke a month before Kirk was killed with Harrison Smith, who was at a Ron Paul event, Ron Paul appreciation celebration event in, down by Houston. And we've never revealed the source, all of it, but that indeed Kirk thought Israel was getting ready to potentially kill him. So we had that X post out a month before he was killed. And now today I can reveal more information to you that's been off the record until now. But we were in contact with folks at the National Counterterrorism Center and the rest of it with the information we had before Kirk was killed. I'm just going to leave it at that, but we'll get into a little bit more later. So we also have big news on what's happening with the United Nations and replacement migration and the different ways we can actually stop that. We're also going to be getting into the Democrats from New York to California, top Democrats, admitting, yeah, we want illegal aliens to vote, and they are voting. So there's absolutely amazing admissions. It's all coming up today and a lot more. But I just want listeners to remember, this is a participation sport. This is not a spectator sport, fighting for liberty and fighting for freedom. I can only do this because you've backed us with your word of mouth, your prayer, and your financial support at thealexandsore.com. This is your investment in your own future, and to not live in a globalist dystopia. We have successfully shot down so many of their major operations in the past. Together, we are recognized by the bad guys, this operation, my guests, the listeners, this focal point, as the most successful media organization taking them on in history. And so it's important just to note to people to realize I'm only still here because of your support. And I serve at your pleasure. I am an agent of liberty and freedom and truth that does the best job I can. And I have a ton of fight in me. But you have to understand that Everything I do is only because of your support. It is only possible via your support. I talked about this yesterday before I get into all the news. I was at the bank a couple days ago, and both the managers came out. We're big listeners because I don't go to the bank much, so I didn't know they were listeners. I never talked to these guys. They're like, "We're so sad you're off the air." And I talked to them. When's the last time you listened? A few weeks ago. I said, "I'm not off the air. AlexJonesLive.com. 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We have a new news site, AlexJonesLive.com. Oh, wow, great. Well, wonderful. And then I'm at the grocery store the same day. And then it happened everywhere I went yesterday. I mean, so many people came to me about this. It was insane. I was just dropped by my parents' house for about 20 minutes yesterday. And I walk out there, and I don't know their lawn service. I've never talked to these people before. And it's just a trailer with four or five guys with weeders and a lawnmower mowing their yard. And I guess the owner or the manager, whoever, middle-aged, handsome Hispanic fellow, walks over and says, "Man, Alex, I've been listening to you 20 years. I'm so sad you're off the air. Are you going to get back on air?" I mean, it's driving me crazy that they announce all over the news, all over the local news, all over the national news, I'm off the air. And our hardcore listeners that happen to, hear where we're at, they're there. And then the audience, we still have a huge audience. And because of InfoWars going down, it got a bunch of new people. So I'd say basically the audience stayed the same size. But so many of our regular listeners that listen regularly but really didn't pay attention just think I'm off the air. So please, everyone out there, you're the emissaries of the truth. And the bad guys not getting what they want. Hit your email list, hit your text message list, at least every couple days, and tell your friends, family, everybody on there, "Hey, Alex Jones is, the guy the globalists want to shut down. He's got the information they don't want you to have. This is forbidden information. Here is his new news website, AlexJonesLive.com. You can find all the Rumble and X feeds and their own feeds and audio feeds. It's all free. And all the special reports. This is the medicine America and the world needs. Here it is. And when you see this and you find it empowering, please share it with everybody you know and tell them to share it as well. That creates a chain reaction. That's what I'm asking you to do." And we could see it 2 weeks ago when we shifted over, when they shut down InfoWars. Huge audience those last few days, bigger than ever. And then, boom, it went down about 20%. And then it grew back in the next week or so. But I want to radically expand. I want to win. And you've got to realize you've got all the power. It's when you take action, you spread the word, that the world changes. So I salute you as emissaries of liberty and freedom, as ambassadors of the truth. Tell everybody you know about AlexJonesLive.com. 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That's the main official site. We're not updating the old InfoWars and stuff. That's the past. Now, 700,000 followers more. I'm checking a few days at rumble.com/TheAlexJonesShow Live. And just remember, we bring you amazing products that really work great. So you want to order them again. We have a 90+% order rate on all the supplements. Nobody else has that. You've just got to take the first step of getting our Ultra Methylene Blue, our T3 Very Best Iodine, our Bovine Colostrum, our Irish Sea Moss, or our Life Force. All these are incredible products that absolutely work, and you're missing out if you don't get them. TheAlexJonesShow.com. By the way, we came out. I just bought one about 6-7 months ago at a department store. The little RFID Faraday cage wallets that hold like 25 cards and 20 bills, and they're really compact and leather and aircraft level aluminum. And I thought, hey, I paid 70-something bucks for this. Go find the company, get it cheaper, and sell it cheaper. They got them, but they only got 2,000 of them. So those will be sold out within a day or two at current sales rates, which is great. If we had enough of them, that could fund our operation. I mean, I'm like, I think this is cool. I've seen a lot of these. Like, this is the best. That's the marketing department. I think this is cool. You think it's cool. And so we're trying to get more in right now. They're about to sell out. TheAlexJonesStore.com. All right. Let me just preface this, because I know most of you get this and you're sick of hearing it, but remember, I'm trying to get the prodigal son here. I'm trying to get the sheep that got away. Okay, so I know the majority of you are as smart as I am or smarter. I know you know this, but I really care about what people think and say, not about me, but about where their minds are. and I know you see this too on Instagram, you know, YouTube, X, everywhere. There are either people that are totally disillusioned with Trump and are just giving up, which isn't good. Even if Trump's gone sideways, pressure on him does get him at least to not go completely off track. Just like if the Democrats get in, we're going to be on their ass lobbying and in their face against all the stuff they're trying to do. You know, that means we work for them when we're actually fighting them. But Trump is doing a lot of good as well, so we should support the good. And this is obvious to people that have, I guess, an IQ above 70. But there's also about 30, 40% of people, and I run into them on the street, I have debates with them, that think Trump is has a 5,000 IQ, he plays trillion D chess, his mind is greater than God's, everything he does is immaculate, and everything's just going to go great if we just shut up and do whatever he says. And that means whoever in his administration does whatever they want. And that is a total and complete surrender. But I do see it everywhere. And here's just the latest example. You see the talking point everywhere. Oh, the influencers, Alex Jones, Tucker Carlson, Candace Owens, and Megyn Kelly thought they were really powerful supporting Massey, but he lost. This shows they don't have any audience. Same thing Trump always does. Oh, they're terrible, they're horrible, they're going to lose us the midterms. When his actions are, they're super unpopular. But they have no effect, they're not powerful. It's not about, ooh, I'm powerful, let's have a debate about that. Obviously, prominent talk show hosts, journalists, researchers, pundits, I'm not a influencer, they love that stupid term, are important, but we're just reflective of the general public. We're just focal points. And I can tell you the feedback I get is 80% of Republican, 70%, depending on who you talk to, but the vast majority of Republicans are either done with Trump or they're really freaked out and worried. Okay? But I see this talking point, I know you see it everywhere too. Oh, and I printed a bunch of examples of it today. We'll get to it later. I'm not seeing people out. These are just case point examples. I printed a few examples. Oh, look how messy God got now. And look at all these bad guys, you know, in Indiana and Georgia. Ooh, you see? Trump's all powerful. Well, the rhinos that he launched initiatives against a year and a half ago that I supported in Indiana were never Trumpers. That's good. Trump got behind beating him, and we beat him with the Republican money. Your donor money. And it's good that the evil governor of Georgia that helped steal the election 2020 is out and got primary. That's all great. That's what I'm saying. It's apples and oranges here. When I criticize something bad Trump does, his total supporters say I'm criticizing him all. And they point out good stuff and say, why are you against that? That's a straw man. No, I'm not. But stacking up against Massey and bringing in all this foreign money and Israel bragging they got rid of him while having their surrogates say they didn't is ultra unpopular. And even the major newspapers in Israel, I got a bunch of examples of it, are freaking out, saying no country wants to have a foreign power run it. This is creating major resentment right now. And what is AIPAC thinking, doing this and bragging about it? And they kind of figured out, ooh, it backfired. So they're like, oh, no, we're not involved, which only pisses people off more. So let me explain something to folks. And I want you to remember this in 6 months when the midterms get here, okay? I'm talking to the... You know, the 20, 30% out there that just don't get it. I don't need to believe the polls, and it's a wide spectrum of them, that Trump is the lowest he's ever been. I talk to the public. I know. Okay? But it is guaranteed they're going to lose the House. Probably lose the Senate, and then Katie bar the door. The Iran war is super unpopular. Trying to block the Epstein crap is super unpopular. People are pissed. And now it's confirmed by the former head of the Border Patrol, and I got a clip of him coming up, that indeed good old Tom Homan is going along with the domestic internal stand down of our customs and border enforcement. And so we're just going to call it what it is. Those critical of Trump the first year plus saying it wasn't enough, deportations and stuff, they were scaling up exponentially and doing a great job. Now that's basically been ended. Then we had the former head of the Border Patrol on Monday to talk about that. And he's made new statements. So we don't save the country, and we don't move the ball forward, taking over the Republican Party, which we'd almost completed, until Israel slid in to take it over. Now there's a battle between us, the grassroots, and the Israel lobby over the future of the Republican Party. So just admit that's the fight. And don't call people that are populist, original MAGA, traitors who've been proven right. But just remember, if Trump doesn't change course quickly, and he's not so far, if he doesn't change course quickly, just remember when we lose the midterms, they're going to turn around. They're already doing it, saying Jones is inconsequential, Tucker Carlson has no power, but they're the reason we lost. Because they say both. We're inconsequential, we have no effect, we have no pull, but it's our fault if they lose. No, the polls show, they ask the public, it's over Epstein, it's over the inflation, it's over the Iran war. So it's true when Karl Rove says and warns dangerously unpopular Trump is tanking the GOP midterm chances. That is a fact. I don't like agreeing with Karl Rove. But I had Mark Mitchell and others on 8 months ago when the numbers started to slide from 56, an all-time high, now down to about 30. And then Trump goes, oh, no, I got 90-plus percent, you know, 99% support in MAGA. CNN says, BS. They are telling him that to think everything's okay. And it goes on and on and on. So we'll be getting into all of that coming up. But when you got Gregory K. Bovino, who is as patriotic and badass as it gets, having to come out and say Tom Homan is going along with a stand down, it's because he has a responsibility to tell the truth. And I understand Homan's loyal to the president, and whoever made these decisions, even Bovino doesn't know who made the decision, because I said to him, I never heard it announced they were going to stop internal enforcement. He goes, no, it was never official. They just did it. And now they're not just getting rid of all the good guys and gals. They're bringing in literal former Biden administration officials and NGO heads. Now, am I supposed to just not talk about that and say it's 5D chess? You know, we got the guy that evidence overwhelming stole the election from point blank with foreign money. From Massey saying, oh, $5 gallon gas, that's 5D chess. What are you talking about? We're trying. It'd be like if you've lived next to your neighbor for 20 years, you're good buddies, you go on fishing trips with them, everything else. And one afternoon, on a Sunday afternoon, you see him stumbling around drunk in his driveway. And you see him getting in his car, and you go over and you say, hey, Bill, why don't you come on in and sit on the couch? You shouldn't be driving. Do you dislike Bill? No, you're trying to get Bill not to drive off with three times the level alcohol level and kill somebody or hurt somebody. And I know I harp on this over and over again, and it's not because I want to get the large minority of listeners that don't understand this to like me. I've never done what I do to be liked. I do what's right. That's leadership. I need you to get this. We're just like I told you, they closed the strait. The mullahs wouldn't fall. It'll kill the recovery. Mass inflation. Food shortages. It's already started. Worse than I thought it would be, actually. Usually my predictions when I'm wrong is it's just worse than I said. I'm almost always right, except it's usually worse than what I said. I'm about 98% accurate in what's going to happen, but I'm only like 70% accurate nailing it or so. 30% of the time, I'm wrong because it's worse than I said. So I'm trying to stop the Great Reset. I'm trying to stop the globalist. And I know most of you know that. I'm going to move on to the news now and cover it all. But this is bad, bad, bad. Now, here's Stephen Miller. And when we've seen Trump say the entire Iranian regime will end in one night, their culture will never come back, they'll be totally destroyed. Then he backed off of that and said no nukes a few days later. Then he comes out 2 weeks ago and says, it'll be one big glowing crater, nothing left in Iran. One big giant glowing crater all of Iran. What is that? It's hydrogen bombs. And yet Israel lobby pushing nukes and let's use nukes. And Mark Levin, do what you need to, Mr. President, just like Harry Truman in Japan. You know what had to be done. Use the nukes. And Israel's talking about using nukes themselves. And now here's Stephen Miller, So I've been following, you know, since his days at Duke and all that, exposing things. I like Stephen Miller. He's been a real architect of good policy and, you know, a lot of great things. But here he is saying, Iran, you better give up or you'll have destruction we haven't seen in this generation. But when did we see something? He's talking about, 80-something years ago, Hiroshima, Nagasaki. One big glow coming out of my head of ceasefires over. And Iran just said, we're not giving you any of the uranium. We control the strait. Go to hell. I'll drop more bombs. 7.6 million on Vietnam over 15 years. Trump just dropped 22,000 bombs. Trump, every morning I watch a two-minute clip of the bombs, with a lot of things blowing up. That ain't how you win wars, bro. Not with a group that won't give up. It's dug in. Do you understand attrition? Trump will tell you. I don't really understand the military. So will Mark Levin. He always prefaces, I don't understand the military, but I believe in my military. Well, the military told Trump, don't do it, 87 days ago. Guys, look up how many days it's been. They told him 5 days before it started in a report. It was later released publicly. Don't do it. I know I'm harping on this and beating a dead horse here, but man, this is bad. I said on that first day, I said, I hope the Mullahs fall. I hope I'm wrong. I'll send the crew to get champagne, and we will. It's only 82 days. But I guess they actually struck on the 28th, though. 83 days. I said, if I'm wrong, the Mullahs fall, I will get Dom Perignon and pop it on air and just say, it's incredible. My problem is then, just like his success in Venezuela, he now admits pushing into this. Like a gambler, the tables are hot today, man, the cards are hot tonight. Then he would then do this, and now he gets success there, then there's another danger in that. So we come back, I got Miller and so much more, but this is a disaster. There's not just a consensus in our military, this is a disaster. It's almost everybody, but Mossad, Netanyahu, and Hegseth. And I hate being mean to Hegseth. I think he's a good man and means well, but he's wrong. And quite frankly, he was an infantryman and he's a smart guy, but he's not a strategist. We'll be right back. Stay with us.
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0: I am InfoWars creator and founder, and you know, that only came along in 1997. I've been on the air since 1994. But I'm not even the InfoWar. The InfoWar just belongs to everybody, a war on for your mind. So the Alex Jones Network is the next phase in the InfoWar. And I can't do this without you. AlexJonesLive.com is the new news site with the news feeds, the articles. That's what you send out to your friends, family, neighbors. Here's a forbidden show. Here's where you find it. But in so much of what I'm doing, I'm not trying to get you to think what I think.

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1: Christine Monin, breast cancer survivor.
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3: Do you even know about that? That's why we're raising the alarm, as Bovino said on Monday. That's coming up. So, overhead shot. Supreme leader, uranium stays in Iran, rapidly rebuilding military, permanent toll in Hormuz, oil spikes. On that news, Tucker Carlson says Trump has diminished American power. Absolutely. That's, the numbers are coming in. I mean, the world is absolutely turning against us. Tense Trump-Netanyahu call as U.S. presses Iran to sign the document, but Israel wants military green light. Groceries just had the biggest price hike in years. It's about to get even worse. They're saying by June, you can see a 30 to 40% increase. It's already happening. And what do you think's doing that, folks? Inflation, energy. Trump goes, we'll just sell more of our oil. But because there's a bigger demand and less of it, it makes it go up for us, too. Supreme leader says enriched uranium must stay in Iran. Iran building military-industrial base faster than expected. Are producing drones, according to U.S. Intel. Of course they are. The CIA, Pentagon assessment is, they've still got 70-plus percent of their missiles. Iran and Oman are discussing a permanent Strait of Hormuz toll. Oil prices jumped more than 3% after Iran's supreme leader says uranium must stay in country. The world has 6 months to avert major global food crisis as UN Hormuz struggle drags on. Trump posted an article laying out, here's how to crush Tehran in three moves. Well, why didn't you do it? You already tried those moves. He says the war's about to be over, though, and everything's fine. South African farming crisis is because less than 40,000 farmers produce 90% of the food. They're killing them all and running them out of the country. So that's adding to the global crisis. Dubai shipping hub status under pressure as some industry veterans eye Greece. It's really hurting the Middle Eastern countries. And then there's this that I've been telling you about for a couple of years. Because Israel, I've watched Israeli TV, their top ministers, they're even crazier than Netanyahu. They're saying, oh, we're not just going to take Lebanon, and they've now announced that Lebanon is Israel's, and they're going to resettle it with Israelis. We're going to have a war with Turkey. That's a really fantastic idea. And who backstops Israel? You know who, you and I. But don't worry, the guy that just clearly, evidence overwhelming, stole the election with foreign money and hanky-panky in Kentucky, the most expensive primary in history, 20 million plus of Israeli money alone, of 30-plus million spent, with Israel first groups bragging they did it. But then if you say it, Ben Shapiro says you're anti-Semitic. What? I don't want any... If Russia is manipulating our elections, I'm not a Russophobe, which they never were, really. I mean, they try a little, but they're not very good at it. The left exaggerated it times a billion. I don't hate Russians if I don't want the Russian government involved in what we're doing. So now, it's official... Washington Post, they're all reporting it. Turkey braces for a rivalry with Israel as U.S. war redraws Middle East. And so they're hyping all of that up at insane levels. Israel condemned for monstrous treatment of Gaza activists. And all the videos pouring out, rape, torture, murder, anti-Christian attacks in Israel increase, Jews attacking Christians at all-time record high. That's not the majority of Jews, but everybody's seeing this. And then... what do we get out of Stephen Miller? Again, who I like on 99% of stuff. But he's very hawkish on this war. Okay, Stephen, we're going to lose the midterms. And then notice the middles didn't fall. Why was I against this? Because Trump promised no Iran war. He said Kamala would take us to war, and we wouldn't win it because he'd been given briefings before. That he tried to convince all these other presidents for 47 years to do this, but they didn't do it because they knew it would fail. Now, Reagan tried it and gave tens of billions of dollars, and back then that's hundreds of billions today, to the Iraqis, over a seven-year war, Iran-Iraq war, and we killed over 2 million Iranians, and they didn't give up, ended up winning the war. So, again, academically, if it won't work, why are you doing it, sucking us into it? So here's Stephen Miller.
4: They can either agree to a piece of paper that is satisfactory to the United States, or they can face a punishment from our military, the likes of which has not been seen in modern history. That's the choice that they face.
3: All right, now let's go ahead and go to a very important clip with Mario Nafal, clip 45, or clip 44 first. No, it's 45 first. This is a U.S. Colonel Larry Wilkerson. Trump is buying time. Why? He's managed an escape. This is very important that Deb tells in the next clip. Wilkerson says the Pentagon knows exactly what's happening. They're there to make sure the war doesn't get out of hand and that it eventually goes in Iran's favor. Here's the clips.
5: It might even be another attempt by the Trump clan, now that they're excused from ever having the IRS in their knickers, as it were, to make money off the stock market and to make money off the changes in the prices that are occurring. The statement he made that just boggles my mind, that he does not care about the financial situation of the American people, I think is more indicative of Donald Trump than any of us might want to wish or think it would be. So he's not concerned with any of these things that you've just, you know, pinpointed a few. What he's concerned with is getting his ass out of this war. And that's what we're seeing reflected right now. Delaying tactics until he's figured it out, if he ever does, but nonetheless, delaying tactics.
6: What about the news with the IRS that came out in the last few days? I haven't been following this, and you kind of hinted at it. I know it's unrelated, but I'm curious, what happened exactly?
5: Well, it's not unrelated, really, if you think about it. It actually excuses the Trump family in legal terms if the Congress majority leader has said some adverse things about it, I think, Thune. But it actually excuses the entire Trump clan from ever being looked at, reviewed, or having its finances examined by the IRS in the future. It's an indemnity for him to do whatever he wants to do with his wealth and his family, too.
6: It's crazy.
5: It's absolutely insane. And it's his former lawyer, now the new head of the Justice Department, that's made this claim that this is going to be in law.
3: All right, let's stop there.
5: I understand that the
3: Democrats persecuted Trump and did all that, and it'd be one thing if they stopped and did reparations and it cost Trump billions, all the persecution. That's fine with me. But not going forward, get out of jail free card, which Biden was the first president to give a bunch of people pardons that were for anything in the past, present, or future. And then now Trump's promises his whole administration he's going to do that again. The precedents being set here are just so dangerous. Now, since I mentioned it, here's the clip of Trump talking about the glow, obviously nuclear weapons, that dovetails with Stephen Miller. I'm going to go to the other clip of the colonel talking about the situation in Iran. Let's play both those back-to-back.
7: After these strikes, is the ceasefire with Iran still on?
8: Yeah, it is. They trifled with us today. We blew them away. They trifled. I call that a trifle. I'll let you know when there's no ceasefire. You won't have to know. If there's no ceasefire, you're not going to have to know. You're just going to have to look at one big glow coming out of Iran. And they better sign their agreement fast.
6: What do you make of what's happening in the Gulf? That's fascinating. And also the strike on the nuclear power plant in the UAE. So the question is, what do you think Iran was sending as a warning there? Because they had drones to the UAE power plant. There were also drones to Saudi. Both of them originated from Iraq. Name Iran. I was speaking to someone from the UAE today, earlier today. They said it was intentional for the UAE to really not escalate things. I'm really confused about the UAE. Some indications, including Trump's post, show that they want peace. These media reports indicate otherwise. I'd be surprised if they don't want peace, but at least Saudi seems to not want war. That strike on the nuclear plant, the stance for the Gulf, and the post by Trump about imminent strikes and saying that the Gulf stopped him. Do you think that's true? There was truth to it, that he was about to strike Iran?
5: I think there's more truth to the fact that Pakistan deployed quite a few forces into Saudi Arabia. And the question in the Pentagon's mind, and in Trump's mind, no doubt, was, are those forces deployed there to stop the United States from using facilities in Saudi Arabia? Or are they deployed there to help Saudi Arabia defend
3: itself? Let me answer that question right now.
5: The people.
3: 20 years ago, and it leaked out, they made a deal with Pakistan to have nukes they bought from Pakistan, but kept in Pakistan under flagged aircraft of Pakistan, but flown by Saudi pilots, and at any moment they could then bring them back to then deal with Iran or Israel. And that is my intel, and that's exclusive to me. Now, she's graciously joined us. Marjorie Taylor Greene, former congresswoman, absolute MAGA stalwart, vindicated everything she said to join us in just the next 15 minutes. That's all we have with her. So I appreciate her taking time out. I obviously have a lot of questions about Massey and this 201 chance that you'd have a 300%+ increase in the voters compared to any other primary election for Republicans in their history, the 10,000-plus votes that came in the evening, basically all for Massey's opponent, where Trump's going. He's not even worried about the Iran war now. It's all the ballroom. And just where she sees this unfolding in the future of America, the midterms, Trump at all-time low. It's so sad she tried to get him to course correct on Epstein. He said, I don't care. It'll embarrass my friends. And now we know it's Lutnick, a lot about the island and all the rest of it. So you're totally vindicated. Marjorie Taylor Greene, we salute you and thank you. We got limited time, so you've got the floor to respond to everything that's happened. Thank you for this huge exclusive interview.
9: Thank you, Alex. And it's great to talk to you. And I just want to say thank you for being a fighter. They have come after you with things that are unimaginable. But I just want to thank you for staying in the fight. And I'm excited to be on your new network, The Alex Jones Show, and your new station and channel. And I hope that everyone is following you. I'm sure that everyone has made their way over. So congratulations. And I'm just thrilled to be here. I will say, I think the direction is pretty unclear at the moment. Unfortunately, I think everyone is catching up kind of to what I saw about 6 to 10 months ago. And it's very sad. We fought very hard to get President Trump elected. I truly believed in him and 100% stood with him in 2024 on the great America First campaign promises that he made to America. And it's just been shocking and extremely disappointing to see the way this has unfolded. You know, as far as Thomas Massie goes, Alex, most of the Republicans in Congress, they hate Thomas Massie. They're jealous of Thomas Massie because Thomas actually is and delivers in his votes, his actions, his legislation, the way he works on his committees, every single thing that they lie and promise on the campaign trail, and they never deliver. And, it's a true loss to the country. It's a loss to the Kentucky 4th District, but it's a true loss to America. I had said months ago, I can't imagine the House of Representatives without Thomas Massie. And now we're actually going to see that happen. And what that means for the Republican Party is the mask is completely off and it needed to happen, Alex. You know, I hoped that when I resigned, that was in my heart. That was one of my goals, to expose the Republican Party and expose their lies and their failures when I resigned. However, I think that it took not only that, but I think it took this election, or we'll call it a stolen election, a rigged election for Thomas Massie to really expose it. And I think what it exposes so much is it's not that it doesn't make sense. Of course, this election doesn't make sense. But it's really, I think what people need to analyze is why is Donald Trump, why did he fight Thomas Massie harder than he's ever fought any Democrat? You know, we'll go to the J6ers. You know who took out, you know who ruined their lives and destroyed their lives? It was Matthew Graves, the U.S. attorney at the Department of Justice that came after these people and prosecuted them to the point where several of them even committed suicide. I can remember Matthew Perna, for example, committed suicide under the weight of Matthew Graves' prosecution under the Department of Justice. Well, did you see Donald Trump go after Matthew Graves? Have they disbarred Matthew Graves? Have they done anything to him or any of the attorneys that went so harshly after Americans that many of them walked through open doors in the Capitol? No. You see them coming out with this so-called fund. And if you talk to Jonathan Gross or anyone else that really knows what's going on, that fund is probably not going to serve these people like they're claiming it will, which is unfortunate. We can look forward at Alejandro Mayorkas, the former Secretary of Homeland. I impeached Alejandro Mayorkas. It was my articles of impeachment that passed through the House of Representatives because he was breaking our laws, violating the Constitution, and he led the border invasion by the millions of people into America. That was Alejandro Mayorkas. Did you see Donald Trump go after Alejandro Mayorkas? No. He comes after me and Thomas Massie and now Lauren Boebert. I mean, it's outrageous. Did you see Donald Trump go after any of the Democrats that came after him or his staff or have done any of these things? No, you don't. You see him coming after Republicans that truly embody America first. And
3: let me ask you this question.
9: People can open their eyes and see that.
3: I think they do. I mean, Trump has the lowest approval rating ever. It's destroying him. He doesn't seem to care. He said yesterday, I'll just go be the prime minister of Israel next. I'm so popular over there. And then you've got AIPAC bragging that, yeah, we won this election. We put in $20+ million. And then they have Ben Shapiro saying, no, it's anti-Semitic. Israel's not involved. It's not working. Mark Levin has no viewers. Shapiro's basically collapsed. But Trump has doubled down. Do you think it was the Epstein files that we now know Epstein was Mossad, MI6, and CIA, and the Trilateral Commission? Do you think that's when the change came, when he got rid of Elon a year ago? It seemed like everything changed then, and then just Trump is like basically metastasizing and turning into Bill Clinton.
9: You know, this is my view is that the change happened when President Trump realized he's untouchable. And let's analyze, what does that mean? Well, when you hold more power than anyone in the United States of America, which arguably makes you the most powerful man in the world, and when you realize that you're untouchable, that means that opens the door wide for every inhibition that you have inside of you, whether good or evil, Alex. And I think we're seeing the dark side come out that we never thought we would see. This is not the Donald Trump that I supported. I can hardly recognize this man. He still tries to throw out the red meat to the base occasionally at press conferences, but his actions and his words have turned into something else that are totally something I would have never supported in 2024. I don't think you would have supported. None of us would have supported.
3: No, this is a totally different Trump. Just going back from memory, mm-hmm. I know we talked probably about some. When did you really start getting concerned?
9: I started getting concerned long before anyone else. This was back in the spring of 2025. So we're looking at over a year ago was when I started getting concerned. It was a bill. The Genius Act, when they were pushing that bill through, and President Trump was angry at me because I voted no on that bill because it had a back door to a central bank digital currency. And I said, I'll never, ever support that. And I also saw the early warning signs when they were trying to put the moratorium on state rights for AI, tying states' hands for 10 years to make their own laws and regulations on AI. And that's what President Trump wanted. and that shocked me. Ted Cruz wanted it. They're all pushing.
3: I remember you were instrumental in shooting that down. So you've been totally vindicated. Now Iran.
9: And then it was when they attacked. It was back in June of 2025 when he first attacked Iran, and I publicly was against it, and I got attacked. I got attacked by all the, you know, the MAGA influencers that get paid on the back end for that. Charlie Kirk came out against it. Tucker Carlson came out against it. I think you spoke out against. There was only a few of us that spoke out against it a year ago, and now look at us. Now we're in a war that we're losing, and that's the truth. We're losing the war in Iran. We do not control the Strait of Hormuz. They arguably fully control the Strait. Gas is over $4.50 a gallon. Inflation is rising, and there's no end in sight unless President Trump just pulls us out. That's the only way we're going to.
3: And that was my next question. You read my mind. So we know the Pentagon and 18 or 17 intelligence agencies told him don't do it a week before. Joe Kent resigned and said, I'm trying to get you to course correct. 2 weeks in, he ignored that, called him a traitor. And then now it's come out from inside sources that I've talked to him. Trump does want an off-ramp, but Iran now holds the cards blocking the strait. And so now he's threatening nuclear attacks and all this other craziness. And now it's destroying the recovery, everything else. And now he's talking about going into Cuba. What do you expect, knowing his mind, what do you expect him to do now?
9: I had said in early 2025 when I started seeing things, and remember, I saw them first because I was serving in Congress. I had an upfront seat. So it's not that anyone on the outside couldn't see it. It's just because I would see it first, right? And I had said when the president loses power, my greatest fear is he turns to war. Because when a president is a lame duck and they no longer have no control, they can no longer persuade the House and Senate to vote the way he wants them to. When they no longer have a reelection and they're no longer in control of their political party, like he would eventually lose control of the Republican Party. I said my greatest fear is Donald Trump will turn to war. And I'm sad to see that happen. I'm sad for all of us. I'm sad for America. I'm sad for the entire world. And I think that's what we're seeing more and more is we're seeing him turn to war, because when he is a wartime president, that opens up the door to different powers that he can take. And if our military is engaged in a war with Iran, that and they are selling the talking points every single day on Fox News that we have to take care of this now or we'll pay the price later, which is the same talking point of we have to fight them over there before we fight them over here. That's what they said after September 11th. You know, and they're selling that to the same generation, right? The baby boomers and unfortunately, the ones that just consume Fox News and they don't know any different because they don't watch anything different. And but that's what I had said, Alex, is I think we're going to see him turn to war more and more and more. And that's how he maintains control. That's how he keeps a grasp on power. And that it seems to be that's what we're seeing.
3: We are seeing Thune, who's no hero, he's blocking the save act, the rest of it, come out and say, no, you're not getting, you know, this ballroom, you're not getting the slush fund, you're not going to get all this. And then more and more Republicans, even big ones, are turning against him. What, knowing his psychology, he's got lawyers, people floating around, national emergencies, all the rest of this. I mean, I'm really concerned what he'll do.
9: I am too. I think we're going to see unprecedented grasp for power. And I'm very concerned about it. Like I said, I would have never supported this man if I had thought he would do this. And I think we're going to see these changes. You know, Thune, there's a lot of things that Thune could be doing. There's a lot of things that Mike Johnson can be doing, but they're not going to. What everyone needs to wake up and realize is the Republicans in the House and pretty much almost all of the Republicans in the Senate are terrified to tell Donald Trump no. They're terrified to tell him no because they're scared of losing their seat, their position of power, because that's all they care about. It's just a career to them.
3: And they're backstopped and, you know, by Israel, a foreign power, openly manipulating their elections. What a crisis. Fully I know you got to go. We had a two-minute break. We do 5 more minutes just to talk about Israel and that issue of AIPAC and what we should do.
9: Yeah, glad to talk about it.
3: You're awesome. And where's the best place people to follow you on X?
9: On X, Rep MTG, or my personal account, MT Green, two E's on the end, MT Green E.
3: All right, well, we've had that on screen. Back in 2 minutes, powerful information. It's just the truth. We're not going to steer you wrong. We'll tell the truth no matter what. Stay with us back in 2 minutes. Bye.
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11: A guy in Venice Beach just got his arm nearly hacked off by some tweaker with a samurai sword. And as of 4:15, he is still on the loose. 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That, dude. I want to live in an LA that is safe to go out, where I don't have to worry about walking around and getting my arm hacked off by some tweaker.
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You know, when Marjorie Taylor Greene over a year ago really started coming out about Trump and warning the public, and they swatted her and demonized her and attacked her, I had a lot of listeners mad at me that I didn't totally turn against him. I supported her and said she was right, but the Democrats are so bad. I've been through so much persecution that I wanted to believe, but in the last 6 months, I've really gotten the fact that this is not the same Trump. In closing, we're talking to the break. We were speculating, is the Epstein file, what is it? This is not the same Trump, and his trajectory gets worse and worse. And then AIPAC puts in $20-plus million, brags about it, sends the Secretary of Defense a campaign against him. You have all these weird anomalies, you know, massive increase, you know, 1 out of 200 chance, never before happened in Kentucky, this huge outpouring, but nobody knows the guy I ran against. He has tiny crowds of 20 people. And then now we're here, and then you've got the Israel lobby bragging all over the Israeli newspapers, all over AIPAC, they did it, but then all over the U.S. news and CNN saying it's anti-Semitic if you say a foreign power is involved when they're openly involved. And so now more than ever, Israel really is, I think, the most powerful lobby in the U.S. What do you think?

0: Oh, absolutely. They're the most powerful. And all every single one of our politicians are owned by them. You just showed that post by AIPAC where they literally bragged that they financially supported the candidate Clay Fuller that replaced me, and they financially backed Ed Gallran, who just beat or supposedly beat Thomas Massie in a race. And they're bragging about it. And if we had said that, that would be considered an anti-Semitic conspiracy theory. And we would be demonized and labeled as if we're Jew haters. But actually, AIPAC comes right out there and says it. They literally say that their own money is what has replaced myself and Thomas Massie. And so, you know, when they're telling you out loud and they're bragging about it, you better believe them because they're telling the truth.
1: Even major Israeli newspapers are saying this is dangerous to have Israel bragging around the United States.
0: It's extremely dangerous. And the American people have to recognize that you're occupied by a foreign country. When a foreign country is bragging about their wealthiest donors can own our United States elected, our American politicians, and then their own foreign news media is saying how it's dangerous, and they're admitting it too. Well, the American people need to wake up. They have a serious problem. We have a serious problem. And the question is, what are we going to do about it?
1: Well, even Grok was asked, you know, did basically Israel fund this election against him? And Grok said yes. Basically, 80% of the funding came from Israel. So, I mean, it's right there. It's not even hidden, but they try to gaslight us.
0: Well, no, they did, and everyone knows it. And, you know, here's the funny thing. I heard Donald Trump say today, and he was talking about how California elections are rigged, and he was talking about how he's claiming how he won California, but the elections are rigged and all this stuff. And I was laughing, and I was like, you got to be kidding me. Here's Donald Trump talking about rigged elections, but yet we just saw one in Kentucky. And nobody can deny it. And that's what everyone is talking about ever since it happened on Tuesday, is that this is all too extraordinary to be believable. And Ed Gallran, which is basically a warm body pumped up by money from Israel with a Donald Trump rubber stamp on his forehead, somehow won an election with a historic turnout. No, I'm not buying it. And I don't think anyone else is either.
1: Well, it sure is going to backfire. We heard all about Russian collusion that basically didn't exist. Now you have Israel openly. I mean, Netanyahu said 8 months ago, he said 7 months ago, we're going to have an eight-front war. We're going to primary people. We're going to censor. They just funded another $760 million last week for domestic operations in the U.S. Congress needs to act on this, don't they?
0: They do, but they're not going to, Alex. We're not going to see any action coming out of Congress. You won't see any hearings happening in Congress. You won't see any hearings in the Senate. You won't see any of your elected leaders doing anything because they're also owned, funded, and controlled by AIPAC and the exact same lobby that just bought the Kentucky 4th District. So you're not going to see anything. And here, I want to put a little bug in everyone's ear, Alex. In America, we want
1: to. Hold on, I hate to do this
0: down.
1: To you. I hate to do this to you. It's a 1 minute break. Because remember, we're still on radio stations, so we have these weird breaks with radio. Back in 60 seconds to finish your final point, MTG.
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1: This is rocket fuel. This is incredible. This is rocket fuel. Because I'm a sexual Tyrannosaurus Rex. This is a cocktail I drink every day. A squirt of ultramethylene blue and T3. You are insane if you don't get it. Insane if you don't get it. Okay? Well, listen. Well, listen. You are insane if you don't get it. Insane if you don't get it. I am a wrecking ball. I am obsessed with this. I can't stop. Stop. And now I'm having this. And now I'm having this. Because I'm a sexual Tyrannosaurus Rex. This is the truth. Because I'm a sexual Tyrannosaurus Rex. You understand that? Is that burning your brain?
2: I think I'm going to buy some methylene blue now.
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0: I've been persecuted for integrity. And I know a lot of other people that have as well. And those are the best people to know. They have life in their eyes. They're good people. They're strong. And as negative as all this is, and painful, this is the process of taking our country and our souls and our world back. And this is a struggle. And so, I've never asked you this off-air or on-air, but I would imagine when you were defending Trump, one of his most strongest supporters under total leftist attack, you felt good and empowered because overall he was doing a good job back then, the old Trump, and you could see the good. So it was, you were a happy warrior. But watching you and listening to you since you really woke up and kind of led this awakening and been vindicated, you seem more alive and more electric than ever. And so I just want people to know that when you get persecuted and the whole system attacks you, but you're right, that's the journey. That's what God's looking for. So let me just guess. Are you more alive, more empowered than you've ever been? And would you do anything different now?
1: Absolutely. No, Alex, I feel that way because I'm free. I'm free. I'm free in my soul. I'm free in my mind. I'm free with my speech. And this is why your show is so important on the Alex Jones, AlexJonesLive.com. And thank you so much for having me on here. 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You're willing to talk about the issues that really matter to people, and you're willing to have guests on that are also willing to talk about it. And that's why it's so important for people to tune in to AlexJonesLive.com. But here's the situation. Alex, here's my concern. In 2020, we saw the entire country get shut down, and it was under President Trump with a virus made in the Wuhan lab, COVID, and everyone obediently shut down. And then we watched January 6th happen, and we watched people fight for Trump. And they walked into the Capitol. They said, this is our house. We control the elections. We control the government. And then we watched the Biden administration and his Department of Justice come after those people like we've never seen before in history. While BLM rioters and Antifa rioters, over 95% of them had their charges dropped, we saw J6ers locked away in solitary confinement for years. And then President Trump, he pardoned them. Now he claims that he's going to give them money, but I really doubt that's going to happen. He never went after the people that did it to them. But my point is this, Alex. When we see the government come after Americans and shut them down, we have watched America obediently back away and do nothing. And my question for Americans going forward is, what are you going to do? What are you going to do? I know what I did. I ran for Congress. I served for 5 years. I did everything that I possibly could to try to stop this. I supported Trump when I thought he was right, and I spoke out against him when I see him doing wrong and I disagree with him. But my question is for everyone else, what are you going to do when your country is now occupied by a foreign lobby? And our own elected leaders are being controlled by a foreign leader and a foreign government. This has nothing to do with a religion. This has nothing to do with people's identity. This has everything to do with the fact that this is a secular foreign government that is trying to control our government, our leaders, and our military. And the question is, what are you going to do? And that's really where we are today. We just watched Thomas Massie's election. I'll say it, rigged and stolen. I have no problem saying that. I don't care who attacks me over that. I know what I saw happen, and I think the country knows what they saw happen. But the question is, going forward, what do we do? Are you going to sit back and do nothing, mind your own business, and say, you know, this isn't my fight? But when it really is, because you're an American, and this is your country, and the future belongs to you. And so I think that's where the conversations need to be had. And younger generations are going to have to look forward and say, the future is a lot different for you guys than it has been for the older generations. And so it's up to the younger generations to claim your future and to say, no, this is our country. This is a government that serves us. It's funded by the people. It's supposed to be for the people. And we need to rein it in and make sure that it is serving the American people and no one else. It's America first, and it's nothing else. There are no political lines anymore. There should not be any more political parties. It should only be America first going forward. And the question is, what does that look like? And I think that should define every conversation from here on out.
0: I totally agree. And in closing, since you mentioned it, you have 10,000 plus votes that come in late in the evening when they're tied, and they're reportedly almost all for his opponent. You have 20 plus million directly given by the Israeli lobby. AIPAC bragging about it, so that's foreign meddling right there, cut and dry. The Russians were doing it, the election would be thrown out, the Chinese, anybody else. So right there, it's confirmed. Then you have Israel bragging about it. Then you have their newspapers bragging about it, other newspapers over their concerns, and it's going to piss Americans off. And then you have their surrogates gaslighting and saying it's not happening. So bare minimum, they did it with foreign involvement and meddling. And then you've got 370-something% more votes in this primary than ever happened in the history of Kentucky, and three times ever happened in any of his previous ones where he would win by 20, 30 points. And you look at that, they did the math, that's one out of a 200 chance, basically impossible. And then you saw his opponent would have no one at his rallies. Even his victory rally had like 20 drunk people at it. Massey had thousands. His campaign stops, even the Hegseth had like 20 people. I mean, he had the energy of a rock. I mean, no one is, but then the side issue, when you finish up here, Massey, I guess, high road. I mean, I know you were just sick of the corruption, want to be free of it. I think he looked so happy because he fought the hard fight. They stole it. And I guess he took the quote high road by saying, and I understand it's the evening of, he doesn't have the proof yet, but he has a responsibility for election integrity as he sees the evidence we've seen. I think Massey needs to reassess what he said about, okay, I lost. I don't think he lost.
1: Well, actually, so the difference between Thomas Massey and I is there isn't really any. The outcome would have been the same if I had stayed in, Alex. My family would have had to endure horrific attacks just like Thomas Massey's family had to endure. My district would have been pummeled by tens of millions of dollars coming from three billionaire Israel donors, and it would have been pummeled the same way Thomas's district was. The difference between Thomas's eye is I saw it coming, and I said, I'm not going to allow them to do that to me. I'm not going to allow them to do that to my family. I'm not going to allow them to do that to my district. And so I said, you know what? I know what this is. I know exactly who these people are. I know that Republicans are absolutely worthless in the House of Representatives. I know the Speaker is a feckless coward. And I see the direction that this administration is going. It's not America first. It's America last. And it's strictly for as much money as they can possibly make. And they're defending and protecting the Epstein class. So for me, I said, I'm not going to go through this. I've done everything I can. I know what the outcome will be. Thomas Massey, he stayed in the fight, and look, the outcome was the same as mine. Neither one of us, Thomas has got seven more months, but after that, neither one of us will be in Congress anymore. And, you know, should Thomas stand up and fight it? No. Look, I don't think it's up to one woman or one man. That's the message that people need to hear, is don't sit there and be mad at me because I'm not in Congress anymore. Don't turn and point your finger at Thomas Massey because he's not going to fight the election results or whatever he chooses to do or doesn't do. It's not about what one person can do anymore. Here's where it is. The responsibility is up to all of you. It's up to all of you. Thomas and I have tried. Believe me, we've tried so
0: hard. That's right. You've already been.
1: We were almost killed. My son's life was threatened, okay? My life was threatened too many times. We laid it all out there. So where we are now, Alex, is it's not, oh, Thomas, you need to get in there. You better challenge those election results. You better keep fighting. MTG, you quit. Why did you leave? You should have stayed in there and fight. No. Sorry, American people, it's your turn. It is your turn. And I say that I'm as a person that not only believes it fully with all my heart because I've been in there and I've been a part of it, but I'll stand beside you while you stand up and fight. But you can't sit at home and do this anymore, thumbing on your phone and social media comments.
0: And you said that before I brought this up. And, of course, I was teeing it up. Mm-hmm. You didn't talk beforehand of the text. I totally agree with you. You've done your tours of duty. You're still on air. Speaking
1: right.
0: out, fighting
1: We're still
0: hard,
1: here.
0: And I'm going from memory. Didn't Trump say something like, you deserve what happened to you with the swatting. And then whenever Rob Reiner's son killed him, he said Rob Reiner was a bad man. He deserved to die. I mean, these are sick statements.
1: He said that if my, he basically said, because I said, our children should never have their lives threatened. That's what I told him. Children, and I'm talking about his children as well. I'm talking about anyone's child. I don't care who you are. Your children should never have their lives threatened. And he basically told me that I deserved it and it was my fault. I deserved it and it was my fault. So what I'm saying to anyone listening and watching this is, if you're mad at me, you're mad at the wrong person. If you get mad at Thomas Massie because he doesn't go out there and demand to see every ballot, you're mad at the wrong person. This is a much bigger battle than you have even been willing to accept and open your eyes and recognize. Our country is bought and paid for by a foreign government, And this, all of your politicians are serving obediently, terrified to step out of line.
0: Well, Marjorie, I want to be totally clear. You're absolutely right. But I'm going to tell you, I'm out in the streets just like you are. Everybody I know supports you. Almost everybody I know was a previous Trump supporter, family, friends, everybody. They're all either completely off the Trump train or they're completely freaked out right now. And Trump goes, oh, CNN says I have a 99% approval rating. They are literally putting that out just for him. Oh, 90% of MAGA loves the war. No, they don't.
1: No.
0: Do you think he's lying to himself, or is he delusional, or does he know he's lying?
1: I think it's both. I think that his staff lies to him and shows them the rosy side, and here's the polls, and oh, everyone supports you and loves you, President Trump. That's a complete and total lie. But I also know that man, and I've seen him lie publicly. He lies publicly because he controls the messaging. So Donald Trump knows one thing. If he will say it, and he, whatever he says, he wants to make it truth. So he will repeat it over and over and over and over again in order to make it truth, whether it's real or not. And it can be a complete and total lie.
0: I looked it up. And he said that we've won the Iran war and regime change 38 times.
1: Yeah. And yet we're still in this war after we've won it 38 times and after we completely wiped out their nuclear program. It's absurd, and everyone knows it. And people don't even know why we're in this war in the first place. You ask the average American, why did we go to war with Iran? Most of them go, I don't know.
0: What about his statements, totally obliterated back in June, Midnight Hammer, now totally obliterated now, but we got to get it. And then he says, and then I know you got to go, but this is so insane, because he gets worse and worse. He says a month ago, I don't care about Medicare and Medicaid. Then he says last week, I don't care about the average American's economic plight. I don't even think about it. Then he says, oh, you're paying more for gas. That's peanuts. That was 2 days ago. I mean, you couldn't come up with statements that would lose the midterms better. What the hell is going on here?
1: Yeah, he's flat out telling people the truth. And then we've got, sadly, there's a lot of Americans that refuse to believe the truth when they're hearing it from him. And not only is he saying he doesn't care about your economic situation, not only is he saying he doesn't care about Medicare and Medicaid, but the results are there. Gas is over $4.50 a gallon. Beef is higher than minimum wage.
0: Ever been.
1: Inflation continues to rise. Like, it's all actually real. People are feeling it every time they go to pay for anything. And so for any American that or MAGA patriot or someone that, you know, is terrified to be called a panican, for them to sit there and remain loyal to a man that flat out tells you on television he does not care about you, and you're feeling it with your wallet, how you can be blinded, I have no idea. I can't make it seem
0: all right, I keep saying this is the last question, but just gut level looking at this, I'm gonna be honest here. The Democrats a year ago were like, don't military, don't follow his orders. Any order is illegal. Having the military out to defend federal bases, federal buildings, that's totally constitutional. Like, that's crazy. And their whole Podesta pre-programming, oh, he's a dictator, he wants a dictatorship, martial law, I never saw evidence of that. They made all these movies it was going to happen. But now with the stuff coming out, and now with him calling anyone that disagrees with the war or anybody that asks any questions, you're a traitor, maybe you should be arrested. I think we're in the field house now of actually saying, as megalomaniacal as he's gotten, maybe with frontal lobe dementia like his dad had, where he acts normal most of the time but doesn't make good decisions, this is definitely a different Trump. 79, almost 80. I mean, I think he's cooked. I mean, my grandfather, my mom's dad, was an incredible guy, smartest guy I ever knew. But he had a heart attack, had surgery, had a stroke, and he lived a year or so more. And, I mean, he was like a bad three-year-old. Okay, and I had to go over and help my grandmother. She'd call me all the time. I don't want to call the fire department again. We'd come over and help, and I'd drive over there almost every couple of days. And we finally put him in a nursing home, and he died right after that. But my point is, that, you know, my grandfather was the man he was before. I don't see that last year as my grandfather. I think it's the same thing with Trump. Whatever it is, his brain's fried.
1: Yeah, this is a sad thing that happens to people as they age into their final years. And I'm no medical expert or doctor, but that could be what's going on. You know, unfortunately, they would lie to us, and they'll tell us he's in perfect health. Although we know for a fact that someone that never sleeps or sleeps 3 to 4 to 5 hours a night, well, that's the unhealthiest thing you can do, especially as you're approaching 80 years old.
0: Well, he has ankles as big as my thighs, and I've had friends and family that had congestive heart failure, and their ankles weren't a third that size. They're this big. I mean, that means heart failure.
1: Yeah, and his legs are very weak, which is a significant sign of problems. Yeah, no, there's clearly signs of problems, and if anyone's refusing to talk about it or denying it, they're just not living in reality. I don't know what's happening with Donald Trump. I don't know what he'll do in the future, but this is not the same man that we supported, Alex. We know that. This is not the man that I campaigned with and fought for 4 years going into 2024. And if he had been like this, I would have never fought for him. Never. He would have never had my support. So the man I supported, I don't recognize. I don't. And most people don't. And I agree.
0: And you are concerned. You are concerned he could pull some chicanery. Sorry, go ahead.
1: I'm concerned, and I'll throw something back to it. Was in the Oval Office when Zelensky was there, and they were having a meeting. It was all on camera, and he joked with Zelensky. And I'm not going to quote it exactly right, but I'm sure people can find the interview. And Zelensky said that there were no elections in Ukraine because they were at war. That's why elections had been canceled. And President Trump turned to him and he said, wait a minute. You mean if there's a war going on, you can't have elections? And he said it jokingly, but at the same time, knowing President Trump, I looked at that and I thought, I don't know if he's saying it joking, but I don't know if he's joking.
0: In fact, and, this is live, but we're going to cut this out and put it on X and Rumble and everywhere else. I remember that clip, and that's what people do. That's what psychos do. But others, their humor is them actually flaunting it and telling you, like, wanting to have, you know, marry his daughter or have sex with his daughter, and now he's covered for Epstein. I mean, I think it's right there. Absolutely. He's like, I remember the clip. He goes, wait. I just got a big idea. I can get into war. Well, he just said yesterday, he said, I may be here in 2028. I may just stay. I may be the Israeli prime minister. What about that?
1: Well, that's so that type of behavior is someone planning an idea over and over and over again. He constantly says it so that he can normalize the idea and test the support and test people's reactions. But saying it over and over and over again normalizes the idea. And I think it's incredibly dangerous, and no one should ever accept it. Absolutely. Absolutely not. There cannot be a third term. No, that's against our laws. That's against the Constitution. There is no third term.
0: Yeah, well.
1: And if this country is at war, no, our elections should not be canceled. Absolutely not. As a matter of fact, they should carry on and they should go forward, and people need to fight as hard as possible for election.
0: I agree. Are you worried about an October surprise, Cuba or something else before the election?
1: I'm worried about an everything surprise. I'm very worried about an escalation with the war in Iran. I'm worried about the use of potential use of nuclear weapons. I'm also outraged.
0: Oh, I'm sorry. Yeah, what do you make of him floating nukes? No culture, blowing crater. Now, Miller said, not since World War II have you seen this. You're about to see that. I mean, they're saying, why are they saying nukes?
1: Well, I don't know why they would say that. It's unthinkable. It's unforgivable. And people should demand that they not use nuclear weapons. We should also be demanding that Israel stop committing genocide in Gaza and Lebanon. this is supposed to be our greatest ally, and we give them our money and we give them our weapons and our military defense. But they're murdering innocent people. But yet, and look at our military. What happened with the girls' school? They still refuse to acknowledge and talk about the girls' school where all those children were murdered. In Iran. It's horrific. And, you know, people can have their biases and they can, look, we don't support terrorism. We're not defending Iran. We're not, none of that. But we don't want to be, we do not want to have a country that where our military is responsible for war crimes.
0: Well, did you see the Israeli defense minister threaten to say we're now at war with Europe?
1: No, I didn't see that.
0: It's getting more cuckoo. All right, you've got a lot of interviews with me. This is hand down the most powerful. Mm-hmm. Because it's the time we're in. How do people follow you again? We'll put it on screen because your voice is more important than ever. Thanks for staying in the fight. And we just appreciate you so
1: thank
0: much.
1: Thank you, Alex.
0: How do we follow you?
1: Yeah, just on my socials, former rep MTG or MT Green E2Es on the end. And I'll make sure to share, too, that everybody watches alexjoneslive.com. That's where you guys can find Alex because that's where I watch him. And thank you, Alex. I really appreciate you having me on today.
0: You're a sweetheart. Thank you so much. And just we're so blessed. I'm serious. You are the archetype of true Americana and doing the right thing. Thank you so much, Marjorie Taylor Greene.
1: Thank you, Alex.
0: Oh, wow. I mean, it's all true, folks. And I start talking to her about this stuff, and it's hitting me, the megalomania statements. I'm going to be in 2028. I'm going to be in 2032. I can do this. I can do that. Trump is out of his gourd. He's demon-possessed. I don't know what you call it. And I'm not for the Democrats either, folks, but this is crazy. I'm not worried about the average American's financial crises. I'm a war president. And I don't want to just spend all day on Trump. I got a bunch of the news, but I have to. Trump's basically had domestic internal border operations silenced, and we have Gregory Lovino going public about it. Not on my show Monday. He went more hardcore. We'll be right back.
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3: 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Alex Jones was right.
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6: 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Alice Jones was right.
7: Think about how frustrated we are if you've been awake for a year or two. Imagine being like an Alex Jones or those guys who've been awake for like decades.
4: Alex Jones called this years ago. Years ago.
8: Alex Jones never bought the Russia hoax. Not for a second.
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0: That's why the globalists hate me, is because I'm exposing their corporate worldwide tyranny.

0: I'm not getting back in the chair a minute late because I'm screwing around. Information is just flooding in. It is so insane what's going on here on this live Thursday, the 21st of May, global transmission. And I apologize to Patrick Byrne getting home a little bit late. We held MTG over. He'll be with us for the next 45, 50 minutes. Then another journalist, Lauren Witzke, joins us. We're going to look at all the election fraud evidence coming out around the world. We're going to look at Cuba and how that's tied to Venezuela. And Trump is saying, we have Cuba on our mind. We're freeing Cuba. What comes next there? With Patrick Byrne, who's been a CIA operative, you name it, also the founder and CEO of Overstock. Patrick Byrne on X, Enemy Within, DocuSeries.com. He wants to get into Israel, Tina Peters' release, progress on investigations into the Russia hoax, election fraud, arrest voting machines, and DOJ probe. Sandu about election machines, 2006. You had probably running it. Judge defending Maduro owning Dominion stock. We're going to hit all of that with him right now. Before we go to him, though, or we won't be here on air, because I didn't even plug at the end of the last hour. Ladies and gentlemen, I'm financed by you, not by the Qataris, not by the Israelis, not by Republicans, not by Democrats. I'm funded by you. And I got the deep state 24-7, the Democrats still trying to take me down all the time. And then the Todd Blanche, the DOJ Democrat, blocking investigations into that. I didn't come out and criticize Trump because of that. I did it because Trump's getting off course, trying to get him back on course. 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Also, I knew it would be a hit, because I bought one like 7 or 8 months ago at a department store and loved it. 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It's about to sell out by tomorrow. So get those. We have one with Don't Tread on Me, and the other with 1776. We got some murdered out ones coming that you know, have it in black on it, and some that don't have any logos on it. 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It takes money to fight a war. 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All right, Patrick Byrne. I know that. Well, I don't want to label you, but you were, you know, you got recruited into the CIA and FBI, and that some of that stuff's been declassified. We can talk about it. You did a lot of operations for the country, and you get, the Democrats tried to use you to hurt the country, so you turned against them. I'm kind of just giving a recap of it. And General Flynn's endorsed you and confirmed when he was the Defense Intelligence Agency that what was going on with you. And then now we're here. And I don't criticize Trump to get brownie points with the Young Turks of CNN. I mean, give me a break. They want to hang me up with my toes. But there has been a big change in the last year and a slide and him not listening to his advisors on Iran and more. You know, I said, yeah, it's constitutional. It's in our bailiwick, Monroe Doctrine, gunboat diplomacy. Barbie pirate policy. Okay, if we can do Venezuela, great. And you predicted it. It happened. Here we are. Next is Cuba. But that's a whole other area to hit. But in general, the Iran situation, derailing the recovery, Trump with so much energy coming after his biggest supporters, I'm really concerned about the president. And I know you're not a troublemaker. I respect your view, and I want to hear your view. Do you disagree with me, or what do you think is going on with Trump? Give us a 100,000-foot view, and then let's drill into all these other big topics you sent us.
1: Fair enough. And first, Alex, congratulations on your new setup and your products. I heartily endorse. I haven't done it on your new station, but I love your products. And I'm not just saying that. When I started using them, when I started coming on your show and started pilfering them off your shelves, I was shocked at how you can really dramatically feel the difference. Your methylene blue, your products are very high quality. Okay, on Trump, Iran, it's, I can see where you're coming from, and I can totally, I followed you and less so MTG. I totally see where you folks are coming from. I have a slightly different perspective. I just want to point out there's a possibility that both the people who think we should be fighting Iran are correct and you are correct in thinking that Israel is twisting our arms and has probably way too much influence in the USA. Those are not mutually exclusive. It may well be that Israel has twisted our arm and done a bunch of things they shouldn't have done to get us into this war, and yet ultimately it might be that it was the right thing to do and we didn't have that guts to do it, or we've been kicking it down the road for 47 years longer than we should have. Let me give you two reasons to believe that. One is, even the Sunni extremisms like of Al-Qaeda, ISIS, a Muslim Brotherhood, they've been run out of, like, Egypt, the Muslim Brotherhood stuff. They're all now set up in Iran. Iran, even though it's Shia, has become the center of gravity of the Muslim extremism fight that we're in globally. That's one thing to know. Second thing to know is this World War III started on November 3rd, 2020. They overthrew our election. It was a joint operation of Cuba and Venezuela, but that joint venture had, let's say, a board of directors, and the board of directors was Iran, China, probably to some degree Russia. I'm not sure about that. So they started this fight, and they overthrew us, and they sent a bunch of terrorists. Iran has a bunch of terrorists in Venezuela, and Biden opened the doors. So there was an Iranian operation to overthrow the United States in conjunction with Venezuela and Cuba, and that alone means we can't let that stuff slide. I would have preferred we wrapped up Cuba and Venezuela first. And I'm not a war guy, but I think this war in Iran is more important than Iraq, Afghanistan, anything. So we may differ there. And yet, that may all be true. While it's also true, Israel does some pretty aggressive things within the USA that we should get a handle on and not allowed to happen.
0: Sure, and even, so, I mean, I said this 83 days ago when it started. I said, I would love if the mullahs fall. I don't believe they are. That was the Pentagon's own assessment. And then we got a close Strait of Hormuz, and it's a disaster, and now Trump's rubbed into this. The Pentagon said don't do it. The intelligence agency said don't do it. Even the IDF told Trump they probably won't fall. But the Mossad and Netanyahu did, and Hegseth did. And we're allowed to disagree with each other. I don't hate Hegseth because I disagree with him. They then come in and attack anybody that, you know, says this is a bad idea. We're not in a cult here. And so my concern is, I think I've been vindicated now. How do we extricate ourselves from this? That's what I'm saying.
1: Well, I think we may be in a slightly better position than you think at the moment. I think that there's some very good Iranian information war going on that's making them look like they're invulnerable. Even China may be coming around. This, what this is really about, in part, is AI. The layers of AI, you need the energy, you need the chips, you need the data centers, the LLMs, and then the AI programs. But for this is all going to be, the war for the world is turning out to be a war for AI. And one way we can get a hand on the throat of China, who is behind this attempt to overthrow and exterminate us, is to get the Straits of Hormuz and control the energy.
0: Because that'll control the IMEC corridor, that'll control all of that. But so let's expand on this. Even the globalists abandon their carbon taxes because it'll look bad to cut our power off and give it all to machines. When did they shift and go total AI, in the last 5 years?
1: I think Trump's people have come to realize more like in this year that AI is the master technology, and that it's going to come down to a race between us and China. And if we can win that race if we control energy, because it's the foundational layer of AI. So it's more... I think that's
0: so you're saying it's 5D chess to go in and let Iran close the strait to then choke off China, and then that'll then
1: I'll tell you some inside-ish information. China is coming in themselves to realize that having a bunch of Shia pedophiles with a nuke is not the most stable situation.
0: Well, we do know that China is not a big fan of Islam.
1: Say again?
0: China's not a big fan of Islam.
1: No, we know that. We know that. So there are different layers to this besides just the layer that we're seeing. And I point out, look, I hate war, but Iran is more important that we, and I've been there, and I was there, I've revealed, and since 2006 on assignment. And even there, people were begging me, literally, women were begging me, when are you folks going to do what you need to do here? We're living under these monsters. I knew people in the regime who were telling me this was all a mistake. We wish we had never done this, but it's become this monster that's going on. Patrick, this is a very high-level person, told me, Patrick, when I go to Dubai or Abu Dhabi, I cry. When I see what they've made of our society, of their societies, we, the Persians, are the great Middle Eastern society. The Arabs are our country bumpkin cousins. When I see how the revolution has held us back, I just want to cry. So there's, but it's this beast that can't die. So, you know, if Iran ends up with nuclear weapons, it changes. And remember, I know that you like to say, well, they've been telling, Netanyahu's been telling us for 20 years that they're 2 weeks away from a nuke. It was Iran itself who came out last June and told the International Atomic Energy Inspectors we're 2 weeks away from 10 nukes. If they have 10 nukes, Donald Trump's going to get a call someday that says, through our Southern American connections, we've infiltrated 10 nukes into 10 cities. We're going to blow one up right now just to show you we're in business. There goes St. Louis. Bam.
0: Well, sure, Patrick, you got the wrong guy. You might have missed me. I've been saying for over 15 years Iran does have nukes, and I predicted they would. Now they're announcing that they have a nuke. They basically said a few days ago, if you attack us, we're going to go ahead and nuke you. The question is delivery devices. So I never said that what Netanyahu was saying wasn't basically based in truth. He kind of jumped the gun early 25 years ago, but I think for at least 15 from my military sources, they had the fissile material. It's very easy to make a bomb, you know, after that point. What do you make of Pakistan moving 8,000 troops and a bunch of fighter bombers into Saudi Arabia? I remember seeing reports 20 years ago that Saudi Arabia had a secret deal with Pakistan to have their own nukes flagged under Pakistani fighter bombers, but actually piloted by Saudis. And if you ever saw those groups moved in to Saudi Arabia, that would mean they were using that as a counterbalance to Iran and Israel. What is your intel on Pakistan moving those troops and aircraft into Saudi Arabia?
1: Well, it is, and I happened to have been in Saudi Arabia some years ago when the Iranian nukes was a hot topic, and they made clear the day Iran has a nuke, we are going to nuke up. We, the Saudis, are going to nuke up. So, and once that happens, I mean, this is why the whole world.
0: I noticed it was one day after Iran said over the weekend, yeah, we basically have a nuke, we'll use one. Suddenly, they moved the nukes out of Pakistan into Saudi Arabia.
1: And Saudi Arabia made that deal with Pakistan years ago. They announced that Saudi Arabia says, we have a deal with Pakistan. We get nukes if Iran gets nukes. And even though Pakistan has a scientist named Khan who's been part of...
0: See, I love how you're informed, obviously, been in the CIA, but I did that report. People think I'm making it up. I don't even know this is public knowledge.
1: I don't know if it's public knowledge or not. I just know, you know, every time you say that, I wince. It's a 15-year felony every time I come out and acknowledge that I work for them. But there's no other way for me to do what I'm trying to do now than to do that. But just so you know, like, there's people furious at me, and if they get a chance, they're going to kill or arrest me someday. So, but that said, so there's maybe more. I know that you're really against this war in Iran. I would describe it as an educated gamble. Anyone who tells you it's a sure thing is talking through his hat. It may be, from my information, that it looks like an educated gamble with a 50 to 70% chance of working. Trump has a lot more current information than I have, but this is an educated gamble that may or may not work. And if it doesn't work, but if we didn't do it, we go through a tipping point that the world never comes back from if we let them get nukes.
0: So no, I agree, but you do think it's a sign they probably pulled the trigger. The days after Iran says, we got a nuke. You attack us, we'll nuke you. Months before, yeah, we're 2 weeks away. That now Saudi Arabia just upscaled the threat escalation ladder.
1: Correct. And you know what's funny? If you go back a few decades, everybody, China, Soviet Union, and us, we all agreed we don't want nukes. We don't want a nuclear proliferation. We all knew that Israel had them since the 60s, but... That being said, if Iran gets it, Saudi Arabia is going to get them from Pakistan, and blah, blah, it's okay. And nobody wants that. It becomes unstoppable. So this is kind of a last-ditch shoestring tackle on nuclear proliferation in the Middle East. Once it gets going, there'll never be a way to stop it. So it's an educated gamble is all. You know, I'm not that, so I have a slightly different perspective in that sense. So would you like to keep talking about this?
0: No. Let's shift gears. You sent me a whole bunch of really key topics that you're a real expert on. I mean, there's so many. We talk about Israel, Tina Peters, progress investigation, Russia hoax. I want to ask you about Cuba and Venezuela. Give us an update on that, and then we'll get into everything else.
1: Well, Cuba and Venezuela, I think that we're going to take down both regimes. I think Trump is playing too nice, and this Delcy thing has been, although it may turn out to have been a smart way to transition, what we made the mistake in Iraq was this fool Paul Bremer just de-bothified the country overnight, everything collapsed, that's why we had the insurgency. What Trump is doing is, you know, he went from cartel to cartel light. My hope is that this is another stopgap measure. We're going to get into July or August, and we're going to do the rest of the transition, and that is moving to an adult government in a way from the cartel. So far, it's just another version of the cartel is still running Venezuela, and 30 million Venezuelans who thought they were being liberated by Trump have had a surprise. But the transition may not be over, and if what we avoid is a Iraqi-style collapse and insurgency and instead get sort of a six-month transition, Trump's going to look like a genius. So I'm hoping that you see this summer he moves Delcy out of the way and we start moving, taking another few steps forward. And the same kind of thing with Cuba.
0: Well, you called Venezuela 6 months before, basically to the month, and then it happened about a month later than you thought, and you thought it would be successful. I thought it was a gamble, but I tacitly agreed he had the constitutional authority. Obviously, Cuba through China, that's the real final toehold. What is the word on that? Because they had the CIA 2 weeks ago meeting Ratcliffe with all of them. Now they've indicted Raul Castro. What's happening there?
1: Well, I don't have confidence in John Ratcliffe, I'm sorry to say. But I think they're going to do Venezuela. And Cuba, I think they're going to do regime change in Cuba. I saw last night there are people, I don't know if this is confirmed, but there are police stations in Cuba that the crowds are now breaking into and seizing weapons. Has this been, have you seen
0: that? Yeah, I know they've been burning for 2 weeks. Yeah, they've been burning police stations for 2 weeks.
1: That's
0: unprecedented.
1: Yeah, I love it. I mean, if we can flip communism, if we can flip Cuba and Venezuela, Cuba's really the frontal lobe. Venezuela cartel, Hugo Chavez, Nicolas Maduro, they were sort of the little brothers to Fidel Castro. Actually, Hugo Chavez was an illegitimate child, and Fidel Castro kind of played him psychologically as a father figure to get his loyalty and brought him along. But if we can, I mean, again, educated gamble, but if we can flip their control, and it turns out they've been polluting Latin America. The cartel has been, when it comes out, I've seen the list of who they've been paying bribes.
0: Mayor Bass is an admitted agent of their intelligence agency. I'm told by high-level sources that up to a third of so-called Republican Cubans in national and state office are actually double agents.
1: Yes, that is so great. That's getting the public. We are so infiltrated by Cuban intelligence, and people wonder, how could this crappy little country overthrow the United States? It's because it's not military, it's espionage. And they have permeated our government. There are guys, there's an ambassador sitting in jail right now. It turned out to have been a Cuban asset forever. There's a CIA guy. I've been told never use this guy's name again, but I'm using his name. Frank Holder is a dirty U.S. Double agent. And he's been carrying the water for the CIA and the Venezuela regime back and forth. And here you and I thought all along that 2020 was a setup from China. I mean, it was their system and they were involved. I think it's turning out that top levels of the CIA were behind the 2020 heist.
0: Sure, they always use a foreign country for deniability.
1: And their go-between was this guy Frank Holder? Yeah. So there's layers at the top echelon of the CIA. There are people who are loyal to China. Peter Strzok, I think, is an example of that type of person. I've got another story to tell you someday about that.
0: Well, I mean, I like Trump doing that on that front. I just don't like him lashing out at his supporters that have questions. He should just pat us on the head and say, you're wrong, and move on. What about the vitriol going after people that question him?
1: That's not a good sign. And I say that with respect to our president. You don't really want a president to be emotional anyway. You especially don't want a wartime president to be emotional. And for him, in these moments of crises and wartime, to be acting not so presidential, but to be acting very emotional in his tweets is not a good look, in my respectful opinion.
0: We got a lot to cover in the next 30 minutes. We got 4 or 5 minutes to break here. There's so much. We already kind of hit Israel. Tina Peters released, great job there. Progress on investigations, the Russia hoax, election fraud arrests, voting machines, DOJ, which is starting to happen. CIA knew about election machines, judge defending Maduro. Let's hit it.
1: Listen, when we come back, we'll iron out the Russia hoax for good.
0: We got four minutes. Let's start now.
1: Okay, well, first let me do Tina Peters. Tina Peters comes up on June 1st. She did get clemency from the government, from the governor, but she's not out. Her parole hearing is June 1st, I believe. So that would be the time. Now, we don't know for sure she's going to get parole, but she's written a nice letter, a muted letter, and we're hoping on June 1st she gets parole. That would be a great victory, and that would also be partly have been brought about by the pressure from D.C., as well as the fact that the case is embarrassing to the judiciary of Colorado. It is so embarrassing. It was such a railroad job. She wasn't even allowed to put on a defense, and in particular, she wasn't allowed to, you know, to explain what it is we found. What was found on the hard drive that she imaged is total vindication of all of us election deniers that there's the shenanigans going on. But their technique, what we've learned, is the cover-up, the prosecution is the cover-up. When they have somebody who has the goods on them, they make something up to prosecute that person about, and so the prosecution, the cover-up. So none of Tina Peters' trial had anything to do with what was found on the judge wouldn't let anything be brought in that what she found. It was all a bunch of Mickey Mouse things about she gave somebody an ID to get through the door, this kind of stuff. The prosecution was the cover-up. And that's how we're not clear she's going to be released. She still has to get the parole board to release her, but we're optimistic. So that's Tina Peters. The last thing I want to talk about, and I'll set it up for when we come back, is the Russia hoax. There's still all this confusion. I saw Kash Patel on a Fox interview. I sent a two-minute clip in for you guys to play. They're still trying to unscramble what happened, and it's like they're feeling around and they're saying, he even says something about the Durham report may not be the full truth. That may just itself be one narrative, and it's a cover-up. It is. The Durham report is a cover-up. The prosecutor came out and said the CIA is blocking me from getting information. I went to the prosecutor some months ago and said, what the CIA is blocking you from is my information. So let's sit and I so I'll, when we come back, I'll unscramble the true timeline of the Russia hoax that nobody has put all the pieces together. But you are such a smart guy. You're going to see the implications of this faster than anybody, Alex. So I want to save you for your show.
0: And by the way, some listeners tune in and they go, one guest says this, other guest says that. We're not in a cult, folks. I'm wargaming. I'm making decisions. I'm changing views. You know, as we go here, this is about real research. This is about how the world really works.
1: It should be. Yeah, some days I wake up and feel like you about Iran, but most of the time I wake up and I'm a little bit more like I've described today.
0: Well, I wouldn't have cried if the mullahs fell. I just believe the Pentagon's assessment that it wouldn't happen quickly, and then that devastates the economy. And it's the same thing. I thought if we can do Maduro, that's great. But remember, you said months before it happened, you said, I'm concerned we're going to put the vice president in. The CIA wants that. We just leave communists in charge. So you were right. I mean, so we did a regime change, and when's the election coming?
1: Good point.
0: Well, it was your point before it happened. I knew that because
1: you've got a great memory.
0: No, but I mean, that's what I'm saying here. Like, I'm for regime change, but I don't want to kick the mullahs out and put Al-Qaeda in or something. We'll be right back in 2 minutes. Stay with us.
2: 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And look at there! 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

0: Patrick Burns, our guest. Patrick, break down this Cash Patel clip. We're about to see it, and we're going to play it. Here it is. This is Cash Patel on Sean Hannity.
1: Remember this. It took me 2 years of my life to prove the following. That a political party in the United States of America in the 21st century would go overseas and hire some bogus intelligence asset to manufacture fraudulent, fake, unverified information, funnel that to not just the intelligence community, but the Federal Bureau of Investigation, and then take those packaged lies that they had paid for with campaign finance funds and go into a secret surveillance court and illegally spy on your opponent to be the next president of the United States. I think that was 45 seconds. That took 2 years of my life. And what did we find out? The FISA court themselves came back and said these warrants were illegal, that the FBI did not provide evidence of exculpatory evidence and innocence, and that the FBI essentially lied in those applications, and all the information was unverified. So that was step one. But I knew that it didn't stop there. I knew in the 4 years that we were out of office that they continued to regenerate that institutional weaponization. So when I walked in the door, I said, we only got a bit of it. We only got maybe half of it. Because what did we learn in those 4 years, right? That I was illegally spied on by the likes of Rod Rosenstein and Chris Wray and you and 10 other staffers on the Hill and people who are elected to serve this country and the Congress. They were actually

0: actually continuing the weaponization that Donald Trump and I had exposed during Trump.
1: Arctic frost.
0: And we caught him. So I knew walking in the door, the following. These individuals, these purported leaders of law enforcement and government, are so arrogant that they write the stuff down themselves to memorialize how great they are. That's how we caught them in Russiagate. It wasn't my documents. It was their emails. It was their FISA application. It was their bogus Steele dossier. It was their unverified reporting that was documented in FBI holdings that we put out and that you covered. So I knew there were other places that that information was hidden. So day one, I set out to find it, and we found it.
1: So where are the indictments? Everything he says is true, Patrick. Where are the indictments?
2: Well, this does bother me. It's taken them longer. He's correct. They got less than half of it. He's correct in sensing that. He's groping his way there. There is this big cover-up that's gone on. It kind of angers me because I could have, been the first 30 days, given them everything they needed to find out what was being covered up. It took until just a few months ago, finally, before they turned their guns on me and they wanted to go and really understand in detail the kind of stuff you and I have been talking about on the show. And they're now, they absolutely know that what they have in the Durham report itself is just a very top superficial story. The Durham report, so he's correct in saying he realized that was only, maybe we only got half the story, let's go find the rest. But they've been kind of tripping over themselves. They weren't, and it was because, well, the prosecutor came out finally in like December and said, I'm being blocked from the CIA to get it past this point, get any earlier information. That's why I went to them and said, I'm what they're blocking you from getting to. Let me just lay it out, and here's all the people, everything I had to tell them. I had a name and a telephone number that they could verify each little point. And I gave them the true history of the Russia hoax, which, and all that's been public so far is this sort of superficial Durham report. There's a much deeper thing, and that's what I'm going to walk you through with great briskness when we come back, the true outline, and you're going to put the facts together, the piece together.
1: That's right. You put together an amazing PowerPoint, and this is a big deal. People think they've heard all this. You look at Hannity, not to be mean to Hannity, it's recycled 8-9-year-old information. I knew we were being spied on. It's all come out. And we just sit here and kind of just stay at this one level and then just keep repeating the same thing. But what's the bigger picture and what comes next? I know behind the scenes Trump is saying you will indict them for this. And they just kind of, this holding pattern, to repeat the same information. Are they covering up or are they just stupid? Patrick Byrne's our guest, back in 60 seconds. Patrick, where do people find you? What's the best place?
2: 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Just follow me on Twitter.
1: Patrick Byrne. Edit Patrick Byrne. We'll be right back. I'm at Real Hawks Jones on X.
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true geopolitical expert, and man that gets his hands dirty down in the trenches, Patrick Byrne at Patrick Byrne on AxiomMeWithin.docuseries.com is with us. We're getting into, we just joined us with a clip of Cash Patel on Hannity a few days ago, saying, oh, we got the Russiagate goods. We know the rest of the story. We're finding a lot more of it. You created a PowerPoint here to break this down for people and why it's so important. We can bitch about Trump going sideways all day long. Remember, Obama, the globalists, the left, their plans allied with China, Cuba,

0: Inbound said, we opened Crossfire Hurricane, became aware of Bermuda Butina, we opened Crossfire Hurricane. And that's how it all started. That's their story. Click, go to the next. The Durham report covers that. And it says that what happened. It says they over-politicized this and that. It's very mealy-mouthed. But that's all it covers. But since cash came back in, since Trump came back in, the next thing is what you've been hearing about the last couple months, this December 19th intelligence community assessment, where Obama first got the ICA that said Russia was not involved in early December 2016, and then he said, make me another one, cook me another one, and they cooked the four top guys and a typist sat and created a new ICA that said Russia was involved, and based on that, they started the FBI investigation. That's how the whole thing started. So there's the Durham report level of truth, but then there's that new level of truth that Cash has correctly dug out in the last several months. So that's great. But let me tell you, it's still cover up. They still haven't gotten to the main event. Click. Everything before this date has been a black hole to them. And the reason it's a black, and by the CIA, says the prosecutor. Now, click again. The reason that's been a black hole is there's a cover-up. This is what really happened, and here's a piece of information. Listen to it closely, Alex. You're going to see the significance of this quickly. In February 2015, Maria Butina came to the United States the first time. She came with the central bank. Don't click ahead of me, please. Just follow me. They came ahead with – she came in February 2015 with the Central Bank of Russia. And this is key. I won't go into too much detail. She went to a luncheon. There was a luncheon that's held every 2 weeks in D.C. with senators and congressmen and staffers, and journalists are invited. They're domestic journalists. Sometimes some foreign journalists from, like, The Economist show up. Maria, over with the Russian Central Bank, showed up at that luncheon, asked some questions. She had Russian press credentials. Asked some questions. After the luncheon, the organizers of the luncheon got together and said, you know, things are tense with Russia. It made people uncomfortable to have this Russian redhead here. If she comes back in 2 weeks, let's not let her in. And they agreed on that. The next day, the organizer of that conference got a phone call from the FBI saying, we understand what just happened. We've heard you've made the decision not to let this Russian girl Maria back in. We'd prefer you reverse that decision. Let her back in. Don't worry, the FBI's on top of her. We're following her. We're watching everything she does. Go ahead and let her back in. The person from the FBI who made that phone call was Peter Strzok. So if Peter Strzok was calling in February of 2015 doing that to make sure Maria Butina had access and was schmoozing around in these circles in Washington, what does that tell us about the, Alex, what does that tell us about the official Russiagate
1: story? That it's a lot older than we've been told, and I even knew because Judge Arpaio, even during the election, released DEA access to NSA, showing myself, President Trump, and a bunch of others being spied on, including our own personal private fax lines, you name it. So this was going on a long time. They've been watching Trump a long time.
0: Right. So it's nice that Trump had Cash got past the Durham report and he found these things that happened in December of 2016, but it ain't the main event. It's going on a long time. Now, how did that, why was that going on in February 2015? I have some other inside information from a CIA security whistleblower who got information to me because there was through a lawyer. And this information was, do the next click. John Brennan secretly met with the Russian KGB, which is now called FSB, twice in late 2014, maybe early 2015. He had two.
1: By the way, I was told 20 years ago, or 30 years ago, even back when he was the head of the embassy in Riyadh, that he's been a Russian double agent. Have you ever had that information?
0: Oh, yeah. Well, he was a communist. He voted for Gus Hall in 1976. He became a... He's a wannabe. He's an analyst at the CIA. He had never had a post. I actually know the guy who got him the post and sent him to Riyadh just so we could check that off. But he secretly had two meetings, which I've now tipped off the government to exactly who to go and verifying it. He had two secret meetings with the Russian FSB in late 2014. Then February 2015, you have Maria at this luncheon, and they want to keep her out, and the FBI, Peter Strzok, tells them, no, Maria, go ahead and let Maria in, we'll do this. That suggests to me that Brennan was secretly setting this up, maybe with Russian connivance, in late 2014. It

0: was certainly running by early 2015. Then what happens is, click, the next one is I meet her in July of 2015. July of 2015, click. This whole set of things happen between us that are explained in this book, Danger Close. I figure out what I'm in the middle of, that what they are doing is setting up a coup. They also had me bribe Hillary Clinton. I've walked you through that story. So, but after I successfully bribed her, it turned out to be so they weren't going to prosecute. They let me know they were just going to keep Hillary Clinton on a Bunsen burner that Barack Obama controlled while she was in office. So that's the true timeline. There was a coup that started in 2014 or early 2015 by Barack and Brennan and Comey to take over the next government, whether it was Hillary, whether it was a Republican.
1: So it's basic opposition research, and they've got Trump's phones tapped. They know he's looking to run. They're listening to Roger Stone. They know all this because I got the stuff from Arpaio. They were spying on me. I was declared a national security threat in 2013. They had the whole Boston office of the FBI that was declassified last year spying on me, trying to find something. So it was crazy with their predictive programming. They're really smart, actually. Why don't they just bet on freedom? That they were already looking at all the players way before I knew how important I was. They already decided I was important.
0: Correct. Let me show you one more slide. Go back to that slide. Let me show you the last thing to add is the last thing is, well, the last two things is Trump came. Well, I tried to put a stick in the wheels here. That's the whole rape murder thing. I'm told the secret, the biggest secret in the U.S. government under Biden that they were trying to figure out how to handle it when it comes out that Barack Obama, James Comey, and John Brennan, I put them in the position of they had to sign off on. I told them that I had drugged Maria and questioned her. They were okay with that.
1: By the way, it's on record you brought down the Russian spy and did all that. But people don't know the history. Like, you're on record the guy that did that.
0: Yeah, and then lastly, Donald Trump is where, this is where he comes down an escalator. The point is, this was all running before Donald Trump ever announced for president. Barack Obama was setting up a coup to take over the United States government from whoever his successor was, whether it be Hillary or Cruz, Rubio, or Trump. And this all was going on before Trump came down the escalator.
1: It's called opposition research. They were doing the field.
0: Well, this is called soft coup. I would call this a soft coup. When you're setting up, they were setting this all up.
1: No, obviously it's about a coup, but I'm just saying they were studying all the different players.
0: Yeah. And they were compromising. They were compromising Hillary. That's the whole point of having me bribe her turned out to be not to prosecute her, but so that they would control her. So this is a soft coup that really started in 2015 from Barack Obama and John Brennan. And it's not a theory. It's not me. I was part of it. I was in the middle of it. So it's not a theory. And that's the true organization.
1: Well, let me ask you this question now, because everybody's been beat to death with Russiagate. They recycle the same old stuff. This is all new today. But I guarantee, I know the listeners are great. But even I'm like, I've already known about this. I've experienced it. So I've never seen anything done. Why do I care? Because you're bringing in all the new information. What should Trump and Cash Patel be doing?
0: Well, first, we have to understand this is World War III. It's a type of warfare which the United States is not great in. Michael Flynn is like the professor of this type of warfare, of espionage.
1: Full spectrum.
0: Full spectrum. And what we really need is to understand this is a Bolshevik revolution, or whatever you want to call it. And I would have thought we have a team in the government who addresses this as a revolution in all aspects
1: It's a globalist revolution to overthrow the Western capitalism, and it goes through the academia systems everywhere. It's ideological. You have to see it as an ideology to oppose it. You can't, like, see it as an army. It's an ideology to oppose.
0: And it includes the election fraud. It includes the Tren de Aragua and the Cartel de Sol. It includes the Hillary bribe, the Russia hoax that was all set up. It's one package. Trump came in and he tried to get a special unit for him to go after it. And he signed the right pieces of paper, and the deep state blocked funding and blocked personnel. And that slowed things down a couple months. And so
1: let me quote this, because I remember hearing this at the time for Army Special Operations Command. And I didn't ever talk to Eric Prince about this, but I've talked to him some. But I heard Trump tried to draft Eric Prince to come in early on, but he got killed.
0: I know that Eric Prince wants to go in. I didn't know who whether Trump wanted him or how he got killed. I knew that he wanted to get in. But it's not just an – it's more of a Mike Flynn thing. It's an espionage thing rather than an Eric Prince thing. It's so many different layers of espionage, and it's a hall of mirrors. But the key point is this is a got to be understood comprehensively as a coup that began – I was pulled into it in Thanksgiving 2015, unwittingly. It was running since early 2015 at least, and it has to be addressed as this comprehensive package. I know, and that's why, and so I've done some defense of Trump. I'll give you some criticism of Trump. Yeah, he did the right, he signed the right things when he came in to get this going, but he didn't, he let the deep state defeat him for months.
1: Well, we just saw 2 weeks ago, OMG Media has two top officials saying, Trump's the enemy, we ignore him, he says do something, we do the opposite. So all these people, when I criticize Trump, because people in his administration aren't doing what he said, they think I'm criticizing him. No, a bunch of these people, it was worse before, they do whatever they want.
0: Yes. Yes, and but it's also his fault in the sense of the people he appointed. He didn't get prosecutors. He got, Trump has trust issues.
1: Let me ask you this, what is Todd Blanche? Who is Todd Blanche? What is his MO?
0: Todd Blanche is a guy who defended him in one of his cases in New York. I forget which one it was. It was either the...
1: He did the Florida Mar-a-Lago raid, too. Yeah, no, we know he's a Democrat lawyer. We know he's Trump's lawyer, but what the hell's up with Blanche?
0: Great question. I thought all along Blanche was, and I heard that he was slowing things down. But then this thing happens where Pam Bondi gets fired, and her last conversation with Trump in a limousine was evidently her pleading, just give me to this summer, just give me to this summer. So maybe it's the case that there were all these things coming along, and she just wanted to stick around until they came out so she could take credit before she left. Or it may be the case that they've been there, and but she's been sitting on them, not letting them go.
1: But it
0: forward.
1: Does seem like a logjam ended when she left, or maybe Blanche convinced Trump it was her, because I was told by DOJ it was Blanche sitting on top of it all.
0: I was told by that in multiple places that it was Blanche sitting on top of it, but maybe it wasn't, maybe it was Pam, or maybe it was both of them, but then when he fires Pam and he says, Blanche, you got to do this, Blanche says, yes, sir, and finally stops sitting on it, so all this stuff is burping out. So here's this great example is I think I sent the indictment of a guy January 14th.
1: Yeah, I got it right here. Indictment? I got it right here. Overhead shot, guys.
0: Alex Saab. This is a big one. Alex Saab is the bookkeeper for the cartel. And he got it. So Maduro got picked up January 3rd of this year. 11 days later, his bookkeeper gets an indictment. Now, and what's key is look at the top of this. He's not, even though Maduro is up in New York and was talking to folks in New York, the indictment is in the Miami jury. Well, the Miami prosecutor, that's the one who's handling Smartmatic. So this is a positive sign. It's starting to look like this guy who's handling the Smartmatic indictment is getting Dominion, is getting Venezuela, is getting all this other stuff moved under him. So we will finally have that one central place who's responding to this Bolshevik revolution as a package revolution and not sort of the piece-by-piece way that it's been handled across the federal government so far. So I think it's a very promising thing that it's Miami, that this guy not only got indicted and extradited, but it's not being handled in New York. It's being handled by the same prosecutor in Miami who's handling the whole Smartmatic bribed the Philippines and stole the 2016.
1: Sure. So let's do something theoretical here. Just as an American citizen, a smart guy, business owner, you name it, you know, billionaire CEO. The power blocks. How is the Democrat deep state feeling right now? What's Obama thinking right now? I mean, how is their organization? How much has it been degraded? We know Trump didn't cut off many of their tentacles the first administration. He's cut off quite a bit of it now. Replace it with some bad people, some good people, but how? What's the gestalt? I mean, it's a dead reckoning, but what is the deep state thinking right now?
0: The deep state is, A, it is getting broken up. He didn't do it as aggressively as he should have. Flynn says he should have gone in. You know, Flynn says he should have gone in with about 3,000 people he needed to fire the first day, but didn't do that. But they've been degrading. They've been degrading the deep state. I think the deep state's in the position of knowing they've got to go for broke. They have to go for broke because there's nowhere they can run. Other countries won't take them, incidentally. Other countries that people wanted to go to, They're not going to get in front of this. So they're going to go for broke, and I'm afraid it's going to start this summer, and we're going to have a summer of love that makes 2020 look like a tea party, is what I'm afraid of, because they have to go for broke, or else they swing.
1: And you're talking about asymmetrical warfare, riots. What will Soros and the globalists combine do to derail this?
0: Well, what we saw happen in 2020, ultimately, the nature of this kind of revolution is to become ungovernable. You make your society ungovernable, and you give the people the idea, well, the way out of this horrible situation we're in is if we have a change of government, that's the way out of it. And so it really is you're making your society as ungovernable as possible. And that's how you kind of trick the population into saying, well, anything's better than this, we'll go for the alternative. So I think that we should be prepared for, they want to make 2026 the summer even crazier than 2020, but they have been degraded. They've been degraded. I know that they're degraded, and they are, they're scrambling because the resources that they had before are getting cut off. So many of the resources. We know that Venezuela was funding George Soros, who was funding this craziness. A lot of that stuff is being snipped up. Act Blue, all that's under such scrutiny, it's making it harder and harder for them to do what they want to do.
1: But you're saying it's a cornered rat. What do? Just create a race riot, burn everything down?
0: If they can. They know there's no future for them when this gets... It's very easy to expose. When I went in, I told them, I'll give you the exact names. You talk to them. You confirm everything I said. This is a coup. I was part of it. It started in 2015, and it needs to be addressed that way. So I think that everything is out. I know that some people in the federal government have the details of everything I've described to you. So I don't know how much has been absorbed and digested. I think it has, and I think that may be why Cash is talking about realizing that this Durham report, the Durham report's nowhere near the full story. They've added this new thing on it about what happened in December of 2016, but what they really need to get to is what happened, everything before that vertical red line I showed you, everything that happened before mid-2016 is where the coup really got started, and it's very easy to verify. I gave them the names. I'll tell you how Durham missed this. Here's something I've never revealed publicly. They told me at first, they said, I don't want to describe too much of our conversation, but I'll say one point. They said, we're not really too much interested in the early stages of the Russia hoax. I mean, we know John Durham looked into everything, and what he wrote was written, and that's kind of sealed and set in stone, and nobody really wants to revisit that. I said, fellas, you're falling for the cover-up. This is what really happened. There's one person who can verify everything I'm saying in here. That one person has diplomatic status, and so doesn't have to be questioned. But when I first went in and explained what started going public about this stuff 6 years ago, the CIA inspector general and people from the Durham inspectors went to meet the person who was the one person who could verify everything I was saying. But the guy didn't have to meet with him because he's in the diplomatic community. And he tells me that they sat with him and said, so this is the investigators from the Durham Commission. Do you want to talk to them? You have the legal right not to, but do you want to talk to them? And the guy said, well, do I want to talk to them? No, but I'm willing to talk to him and explain what happened. And that they said, no, you don't want to talk to them, that's fine. We'll put down that you declined to talk to them. So if you look in the Durham Commission report, there's actually a footnote in there about there were allegations of Hillary Clinton taking a bribe and some other stuff, but we weren't able to run these leads down. Well, they weren't able to run them down because when they got to the guy who could confirm the whole thing, they let him off the hook. They said, do you want to talk to us? And he said, well, do I want to talk? No, but I'll tell you everything. And he said, no.
1: Oh, that's all important history, and you're always dead on about it, and very important. I want to go to break in a few more minutes so you can stay and talk about the midterms coming up in 6 months, what the Democrats are going to do, what you think of Thomas Massie, where you see all this going, because this is a really, really important time to be alive. But just briefly going back to this, I don't see how Cash Patel and people are that stupid, because I knew all this stuff just like you did back in the time we experienced it. Of the spying, of all of it. Obviously, it goes way back in 2015. And before that, I've gotten the documents from the White House, you know, that I was being targeted by Obama in 2013. So I think Trump's patience with Todd Blanche is going to wear out, just like it did with Bondi, very quickly. Who do we advise Trump, or who would Trump put in as an AG that would take action?
0: Well, I love Peter Tichtin, and I love Stephanie Lambert. I can tell you that after I went in late January and walked them through finally in great detail everything I've explained to you, about 2 weeks later, it was announced that a bunch of new people from the FBI had broken and are now cooperating and telling everything. I would not be surprised if what happened was after I went in and was finally able to lay it out, painstaking detail, and it all clicked, that when they went and talked to the right people, that's when those people finally came. But if you look back to February of this year, there were reports of a whole new bunch of people from the FBI coming forward with the truth about the true origins of the Russia hoax. I think that's when my story finally got confirmed, was February of this year, and it may have been driven by those conversations.
1: Absolutely. You were there on record. It all happened. We got new statements by Trump on Iran, Cuba, and more. We'll get Patrick Byrne's take on that straight ahead, and then a bunch of other news I haven't hit yet. Stay with us and follow me on the next Real Talk Show and on Rumble at rumble.com/Yeltsin Show Live. We have to get more people hired. We have to finish the new big studios. We have to have our legal defense and offense, and we have to move forward. So now is the time. Have we not delivered to you in the fight against tyranny? Have you not delivered supporting us at Symbiotic? A win-win situation. Like he says in Gladiator after he chops up, you know, the four guys just a few seconds. He says, are you not entertained? Are you not entertained? And I say, are you not empowered? Are the tyrants not scared? Are they not coming after me and my crew? You want somebody to fight? You want somebody to stand up for you? Well, then you got to back them. And those that have backed us, I salute you from the bottom of my heart. And those that have shared the articles and videos, that's great. But it's different classes of people. The people that tune in and get the knowledge, but are scared or lazy or whatever. Then there's people that at least share the articles and videos, and Paul Revere it. We appreciate you. Okay? So you got like copper, you know, on the bottom. At least you listen, but I hope people learn from this through osmosis or something. Then you got the silver folks.

0: legitimate question. Why is all this crazy stuff happening now? Patrick Byrne, really smart guy, founder of Overstock, doesn't work for the U.S. government, secret clandestine operations. Why are so many things racing now? Why is there so much jockeying by governments and groups? AI coming, you know, to the fore. How would you, if you're like a historian, 50 years in the future, looking back at where we are now, why is there so much change happening? Why is there so much concern?
1: Boy, gosh, that's a great question, Alex. That's a great question. I think that there was always a sense that 2020 was the great global shakeup. I know in the American intelligence community, without saying too much, which I probably already am, that there was a belief that China reached the apogee of its power in 2020. They knew this perhaps of its population, of its relative GDP to us, et cetera. And they went all in. They built an enormous debt to GDP ratio. So they really, leading up to 2020, in those 15 years, it looks very much like they prepared their great break on us as 2020. Meanwhile, I think that 2020 was supposed to be the time that the whole global order got put in a box and shaken up and something completely new came out of it. And we disrupted that. And we didn't play our part because the 2020 election happened as part of that bigger picture. And we didn't go down. It's the first color revolution in history that didn't win. And I think they didn't win because of Michael Flynn. Michael Flynn called me in March of 2021 and he said, you know, they've stolen the White House, they've got the court system, they've Congress, they've stolen everything but the American people, Patrick. You move to Florida and I'm going to show you how we build a movement together. And if he hadn't done that, I don't think we would ever have recovered. Normally, color revolutions are over the late in 5 or 6 months at the most. By the time we got 5 months into ours, which was June 2021, we had this whole movement, and you were part of it. We were up and on the toes and moving forward rather than going under. And I think that was Mike Flynn, personally. But I think that you could go back 20 years, and you will see that there was in national planning, even public documents, this idea that 2020 was going to be the go for broke. And that's when China was at its apogee of its relative power versus us. All we have to do now, we don't have to go to war against China. This is what I love. We can kind of...
0: We just got to hang on and persevere, we win.
1: Time's our friend. Their internal contradictions, as Mao would put it, are revealing themselves and it's unraveling. So the last thing we need to do is go physically, kinetically fight with China. We just have to keep on our feet and they're bleeding out. And I don't believe, so I think that's why things are happening. There's such a conjunction.
0: So should Trump cut Taiwan loose? Because if Trump said, fine, have Taiwan, China might actually back off because they want the political threat of us saying we want it, or are they still going to Taiwan?
1: They would take it. He shouldn't cut them loose. They've been great allies, great friends, huge amount of intellectual capital. You know, I'd like to see Taiwan absorb mainland China. No, he shouldn't cut them loose.
0: I wasn't saying that. I was asking the question.
1: No, I think he should not.
0: So what's the real geopolitical lay of the land? Where's Ukraine going? Where do you think Iran's going to go? How does all this play together?
1: I think getting us into this Ukraine war was part of the overthrow. This Ukraine war has never made any sense. I grew up under some very hardline generals, a guy named Jack Vesey, and he took me to see Kissinger and Schultz one time, and they were in 2015, they were in complete agreement. It's the craziest thing in the world to start World War III over Ukraine. It should be a neutral Finland, etc. But for some reason, since 2015, the Clinton, the Obama, the Bushies, all

0: lefty politicians for a generation who've been paid off. Latin Americans are going to be shocked. Every heroic lefty like Danny Ortega, they've gotten hundreds of millions of dollars from the cartel. The cartel of Venezuela has corrupted the whole continent. When we get rid of them, we ought to have our Belt and Road Initiative and focus on making the Americas great again. And maybe some of these other globalist institutions like NATO, like Europe, you know, certainly the UN. I've got no favor for the UN anymore. But we should be focusing on the Americas, I think, if and when we get through this. And focusing on raising the standard of living. But I believe in nation states. There's nobody, I want nation states. I want the United States. We have enough trouble managing our own business, trying to let alone, you know, reorganize the world. So we want nation states in the future, because if you have a globalist world, as Mark Stein said, in a globalist world, if you don't like your government, where do you move? When there's a one-world government, there's nowhere to move. So we cannot have a one-world government. We keep the nation states. And I think we can come through this better off than anybody. There's no country better positioned. So the globalist order is breaking down. The fair trade is breaking down. There's no nation better prepared on earth to go it alone and see a collapse in international trade than the United States. The United States' share of its GDP that is devoted to the trade is smaller than, I think, any industrial country. We have a great internal river system. We are better prepared than any country in the world to have an isolated economy if we have to. But what's gone on is so many people have been free riding on us for generations, and we maintain this national global, you know, peace and the oceans and so on and so forth, and all the other nations count on us to do that, and they just kind of free ride on us. It's maybe enough of that. It didn't work, or it worked long enough. And I think you will see the global trading blocks emerge. So it's not one global trading bloc, but there'll be the Chinese-oriented trading bloc and the American-centered one. And you know what? Anyone in the right mind is going to defect from the China and join ours. In fact, BRICS, you may even see BRICS melt down. Because if we get our stuff together, if we get our act together, it won't make any sense for people to defect from the American order over to the BRICS order. Have you heard any news about maybe, like, even Russia may give up on the BRICS if we come through this?
1: I mean, Putin said he'll give us $35 trillion in earth minerals if we just make a deal with them. I mean, they want to deal with us. They've been trying that since
0: 1990. We should do that. You know, this great general, Vesey, who influenced me so much, and he was Ronald Reagan's chairman of the Joint Chiefs twice. Impeccable hawk credentials. You don't get more hawk than that. World War II veteran, same with Schultz, same with Kissinger. And people who actually have fought in wars are like this. Vesey used to tell me any world where Russia, China, and the U.S. get along is better than any world where we don't get along. And anyone who lived through World War II understands that, Patrick. But you have in Washington a bunch of chicken hawks, a bunch of intellectuals. They've written papers about war. They're sissy. It's not them fighting it. And I've been around these communities. You know, I'm used to be on the Council on Foreign Relations. I haven't been involved for 20 years. I probably haven't been in the door. But you have all these intellectuals with their theories of how to organize the world. And we got to put all that behind us. And anyway, I'll stop there. I could go on.
1: No, I totally agree with you. And I want to play a clip here. Oh, this is really important. This is because now that all this AI is in the news. And here's Oracle's Larry Ellison. Citizens will be on their best behavior with AI surveillance systems. This is him like 5 years ago. Then he, a year and a half ago, talks about, we're going to have mRNA with AI, not knowing that all this is super unpopular, what he's saying. Then you have the companies hyping up AIs into the world to act like it's so powerful for their you know, offerings of, you know, buying stock in it. I want to get your real take on what AI is going to do, because you're a former tech company head and engineer. Here's two clips of Ellison.
2: Citizens will be on their best behavior, because we're constantly recording and reporting everything that's going on. And it's unimpeachable. The cars have cameras on them. I think we have a squad car here someplace. But those kind of applications using AI, we can use AI, and we're using AI to monitor the video. So if that altercation had occurred in Memphis, the chief of police would be immediately notified. It's not people that are looking at those cameras. It's AI that's looking at the camera. No, no, no. You can't do this. It would be like a shooting. That's going to be immediately, that's going to be an event that's immediately, an alarm's going to go off. It's going to be, and we're going to have supervision. In other words, every police officer is going to be supervised at all times. Design a vaccine for every individual person to vaccinate them against that cancer. And you can make that vaccine, that mRNA vaccine, you can make that robotically, again using AI, in about 48 hours. So imagine early cancer detection, the development of a cancer vaccine for your particular cancer aimed at you, and have that vaccine available in 48 hours. This is the promise of AI and the promise of the future.
1: So that's some dystopic clips that just resurfaced of him. I was going to cover this fucking hour today. I'll do it tomorrow because we got another guest coming up. But I'm not against technology, but who watches the watchers? Who programs the AI of what's desirable behavior? They have another lockdown or another cover release. How do you respond to that?
0: Well asked. What I respond is, first of all, and this is public information if you dig deep enough, but I'm of the belief that Larry Ellison is former agency, and the agency invented the database, and then they spun it off with Larry Ellison to commercialize it, but it was actually a CIA creation, and it was spun off, and that's how Ellison got going, out of the CIA. So his sympathies are CIA, and listen, the top of the CIA is all deep state. It's various factions of deep state that compete with each other, but it's deep state. So I don't want to take his intuitions on any of this. I think his instincts may not be admirable. So that's what I think of him. I think that we do have to remember, and I know it's in the news so much, that everyone's talking about, as you say, the Jews, they just, Candace, they just focus on it. We have to be more granular when we think about Israel. Oh, it is, yeah. So it is in the public. And that's 2014. I want to close at least on this thought, that we have to be more granular when we think of Israel and the Jewish folk in general. Israel has a deep state, and it's loyal to a guy named Ehud Barak. I think that, and we know, because we have the videos, there were Zoom calls going on in 2020 where you had Antifa and BLM, hundreds of them, in calls with people from our federal government, who were telling them how to organize, how to be prepared for this, how to be prepared for that. There were even classes on how to defeat election security machines, how to break the seal without showing it. These were being held on Zoom calls. In some of those Zoom calls, there were not only American deep state officials present, we have all the videos, that not only American deep state officials present, there were occasionally Israeli deep state officials present, people tied to this guy, Ehud Barak. I hate to sound like the protocols of the elders of Zion, but what we've gone through in the last 6 years, there was an Israeli hand. But don't talk about, it's not Israel, it's not the Jews, it's the Ehud Barak Jews of Israel.
1: Well, that's right. We all talk about Netanyahu all day, but nobody talks about the real old power structure. Goes back to Ehud Barak and Yitzhak Rabin before that, and that's who the Rothschilds are allied with. Isn't there a fight with the Rothschilds and Netanyahu, at least on the surface?
0: Absolutely, and it's not on the surface. It's for real. In fact, the Rothschild faction,
1: is,
0: and this gets really inside baseball about Judaism.
1: Go ahead. I'm following. Go ahead. Tell people that don't know.
0: Well, there is a faction, and they're very much against Netanyahu. So, for example, you take October 7th. Anybody with a brain in their head knows there's no way that October 7th could have happened without a stand-down order. But people jump from that to assuming Netanyahu gave the stand-down order. I think there's much more evidence that what happened is Netanyahu is trying to reform Israel.
1: Netanyahu said it was the IDF, and then they said apologize. He said, we'll table this till later.
0: Yes. Well, before October 7th, Netanyahu was trying to do this judicial reform, which basically is the Rothschilds Jews have God mode in Israel. The Supreme Court of Israel can sort of overrule everything, no checks and balances. Netanyahu wanted to change that. There was a leader, a woman married to the head of one of the top guys at Shin Bet, which is like the FBI of Israel, a woman named Shikma Bressler. She was leading the protests against Netanyahu, which turned out all have been funded by our State Department. Our State Department was funding the color revolution in Israel against Netanyahu. She said in late August 2023, if you go forward with this, Netanyahu, you're going to go blind. And I'm speaking for 1,200 intelligence officers across the military and civilian. You're going to go blind. Well, a couple weeks later, Netanyahu got a mild judicial reform done. And then a few weeks after that, October 7th happened. My guess would be that it was the Israeli deep state gave the stand down order on October 7th. And we've talked about this. And they were deliberately created.
1: Sure, and Andy Barak's the main one implicated in Epstein. So then why has Trump gone along with trying to suppress that if he's allied with Netanyahu? Because it's not about Netanyahu good or bad, folks. What Patrick is saying is the real battle lines, the two big factions there in Israel, the Rothschilds that set up Israel in 47, 48, and they do control the Supreme Court. That's all true. And so Netanyahu, you say, he wants determination himself to be in charge or wants Israel to be. It's not about judgment on Netanyahu good or bad, but what you're saying is the truth.
0: No, it is the truth, yeah.
1: So how's it playing out between the Rothschilds and Netanyahu?
0: Well, they're in some kind of death struggle. They're in some kind of death struggle. I think you're going to find, I have a strong hint that you're going to get the rest of the Epstein tapes before the election. And when the rest of the Epstein stuff comes out, it's going to be a stake through the heart of the Democratic Party. I'll tell you that 89% of the perpetrators so far that I've count from the Epstein stuff have been Jewish. You're going to find if there's a lot more that gets revealed before the election, and I think there is, it's going to destroy the rest of the Democratic Party. I'd say the Democrat, and not just the Jewish Democrat, the Democratic Party is, I think they're going to release more Epstein just before
1: the election. Are you saying Trump's been holding it back till right before the midterms?
0: I don't know, but that could be.
1: Because he did bring in a bunch of former Ehud Barak minions. That's my issue. But, I mean, of course, to me, I'm like, Trump's not in there. We've studied it. You attack them. It's almost all Democrats. So why not hit him with it?
0: Maybe his timing. I don't know. I actually have this from elsewhere outside the administration that this is what's coming down the pike. You are going to see another 3 million things, and it's the bad stuff. What you've seen so far ain't the bad stuff. What you're about to see is the bad stuff.
1: Well, the cannibalism, the sex slaves, that's not even the bad stuff.
0: Well, there's just a lot more.
1: It's even worse. So what are you hearing is in there?
0: Well, it's more who. You're going to be hearing who. I've been told, I'll tell you this, that 3,500 elites from around the world, from royalty to bankers, congressmen, parliamentarians from Europe, world, UN types, everybody's, not everybody, but there's 3,500 people from around the world in those tapes that have been compromised. And some of them did it just because they needed the promotion, like the people who went the P. Diddy stuff. And some of them were really willing to eat baby brains or have sex with children just because they wanted to. But the global elite is implicated, and you're going to see just before the election the names finally really get revealed.
1: Well, I've known the whole time the Democrats, their big specialties, as Republicans to a certain extent, but we knew this. So that's why I was so crazy to watch them double down and say release all this stuff, but then we know it implicates them. So you're saying it's about to backfire.
0: And it reminds me of something Buffett said to me once. When I went to him and told him the story that's in this book, and Buffett said, "You got to come public, Patrick. The analysis is the eventually the country has to know. And given that eventually the country has to know the truth, the sooner they know the truth, the better, so we can get through and start healing." So I think it would have been smarter to just get everything out about Epstein. But I hear from other quarters, not from the U.S. government, but from other corners of the world, that what's coming down the pike is the rest of the stuff gets released before the election.
1: Wow. All right. So last question. What's the timetable? I mean, we heard right close to meeting with you don't trust him, I don't either. We covered the stuff earlier when he was at Tulsi's job, the first administration is from. But he's been meeting with the Cuban leadership, minus Raul, who's not in power anymore. They've indicted Raul as kind of the excuse to go in. Are we talking a ground invasion, or does the Cuba stand down and make a deal with us like Venezuela? What happens?
0: I think it's more likely that they'll stand down. Trump may have a whole new model of regime change that doesn't that involves, you know, a lot of pressure, some carrots and sticks. And what, you know, the fact that we got through Venezuela without really a war is to be admired. And maybe it's going to be the same thing with Cuba. And then once he gets somebody that's more, I think it's reported this morning that they were trying to get Ahmadinejad installed in Iran. I don't know if it's true, but it could be a new model of regime change that you, and what he's done with Delcy and...
1: you say new model, I'm not saying we're Nazis, but to use the analogy, they got 80%+ of the French military to stand down so the Germans could win, running over the Maginot Line and driving out the expeditionary force of the British. And then they put the French in charge out of Vichy France in the south. So a new model, back to the old model, don't have to have a full regime change. You just get the old regime to stand down and come in and work for us.
0: And then once you have your Vichy, then you keep on, you can work with them. But anything that avoids a war like we had in Iraq, an insurgency, is, you know, is to be sought, preferred.
1: All right, powerful interview. Patrick, thank you for giving us these exclusive, amazing information. Patrick Byrne, B-Y-R-N-E on X. Patrick Byrne, Enemy Within, DocuSeries.com. The book, the films, all of it. Thank you, Patrick. Amazing interview.
0: Congrats on your new show, Alex.
1: Well, thank you. The show's doing well, but we're at AlexJonesLive.com. That's the new site, the feeds. That's the new, you know, site. InfoWars is gone. AlexJonesLive.com. Thanks to the listeners. Keep us on there. Thank you, Patrick. And, yeah, speaking of that, I got Jason Burmes coming up. We'll be interviewing him, getting all the other news we haven't hit yet. 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You're the funders of it. This is your whole shooting match. You built this. This is yours. We're just going to cover the news. We're going to hit it hard, fearlessly. That's what we do. We call balls and strikes. I cannot do this broadcast without you. 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
6: Speaker. I came here to make sure our republic doesn't die by unanimous consent in an empty chamber, and I request a recorded vote.
7: Something rotten exploded in my old Kentucky home's 4th District, and the stench of foreign cash and rigged turnout proves Thomas Massie didn't lose. He was the subject of a foreign hostile takeover.
8: And this is an amazing fight because he's got $0 from AIPAC, and his opponent, who refuses to debate him or literally show up on the campaign trail, has got $9 billion from AIPAC and much more from that group. And the question is, can oligarchs buy an election with lies and no candidate?
9: He was a DEI coach to corporations to help them understand how to implement gender neutral language, using their pronouns, how to better have a gender fluid conversation style, how to make sure that they change their boards of directors. That's where he's been for the last 5 years. So tell me about your dairy farmer boy from Kentucky. I got nothing for it.
7: The constitutionalist with a 99% Freedom Index score who co-sponsored the Epstein Files Transparency Act grilled the DOJ on blackmail networks and dared say no to blank check Israel aid, saw his raw votes jump 19% with younger Americans flooding to him.
6: And we know why young people are, and, you know, middle-aged people are against the next war, because we'd be the ones fighting it. They're trying to bring back the draft. Screw that. We're not going to fight. We're not going to fight some other country's wars, are we? No.
7: Yet low-profile basement-dwelling debate MIA Navy SEAL Ed Gowron magically surged ahead by 10,280 votes, almost exactly matching his 10,854 mail-in haul. Turnout actually doubled from 2024 in this sleepy off-year primary. Opposition votes exploded 357%. The energy and crowd difference between the Massie concession and Gowron's acceptance was miles apart. This was the 2020 mail-in playbook reloaded. Outraged Americans have followed the money straight to the culprits, Miriam Adelson and two other Jewish billionaires backed by AIPAC's dark money machine that dumped tens of millions into Gowron's war chest, making this the most expensive House primary in U.S. history to purge Massie for exposing their game. Israel outlets openly called it the most consequential Republican primary for Israel. Trump sent Pete Hegseth to campaign against him. Another first for the United States.
10: President Trump does not need more people in Washington who are trying to make a point, especially from his own party. He needs people willing to help him win, to vote with him when it matters the most.
11: America first. Thomas Massie becomes the face of that politically.
6: This civil war in the party has gotten so out of hand. They sent the Secretary of War to my district today to campaign against me. I don't think that's ever been done.
11: It's also illegal.
6: Yeah, well, I'm not sure, but it's insane. Like, we're in the middle of a war. Why should the Secretary of War come to Kentucky? I say it's because I'm harder to beat than Iran, and I don't even have a nuclear weapon.
7: The president trashed him publicly. And boomer voters 65 and older, glued to Fox regime media and the last remnants of our Social Security money, delivered the margin while every younger demographic rejected the forever war grift. Probability that this was stolen by those three billionaires and their lobby, in my opinion, near 100%. They didn't need to stuff every ballot when coordinated cash, mail-ins, and demographic targeting do the job. Foreign lobbies now openly auction congressional seats while taxpayers bleed for endless wars and America First is flushed down a golden toilet. The system just proved it's captured. No more illusions. Demand the SAVE Act, demand paper audits, enforce the 1938 Foreign Agents Registration Act. America's under foreign rule yet again, and a revolution is inevitable. John Bound reporting for the Alex Jones Network.
0: I want to start with sexual Tyrannosaurus Rex.
1: This is rocket fuel. This is incredible. This is Rocket Fuel. Because I'm a sexual Tyrannosaurus Rex. This is a cocktail I drink every day. A squirt of ultramethylene blue and T3. You are insane if you don't get it. Okay? Well, listen. You are insane if you don't get it. I am a wrecking ball. I am obsessed with this. I can't stop. And now I'm having this. Because I'm a sexual Tyrannosaurus Rex. This is the truth. Because I'm a sexual Tyrannosaurus Rex. Do you understand that? Is that burning your brain?
12: I think I'm going to buy some methylene blue now.
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13: And we are live. It is the fourth hour of The Alex Jones Show. I'm your host, Jason Burmes. And it is official. Google has now openly, gleefully, and happily announced their total and complete artificial intelligence takeover. And I'm going to go over not only that takeover, but why it is so dangerous and how the AI itself, Gemini in particular, although all the mainstream AIs do this, are simply a tool right now when we're talking about research, when we're talking about real-world events that actually matter, a tool of deceptive narrative management, manipulation, and control. And if you call them out on it, if you already know this, it will admit it. It will literally admit to how horrid a quote-unquote tool it actually is. And I'm going to demonstrate this via 9/11 research. Now, the last time I hosted the broadcast, we got into the Israeli involvement in 9/11. But in particular here, what we're going to talk about is a program called Able Danger that identified Atta Khalid al-Madar, Nawaf al-Hazmi, I'm butchering it, and al-Shehi as well. Okay? At least four of the hijackers prior to 9/11, so prior to 9/11 that Schaefer and his superior, Philpott, tried to set up meetings with the FBI in September of 2000. Okay? I want people to really understand how significant that is. Okay? Now, currently, I'm doing a multitude of research on 9/11 and Able Danger in particular. Okay? So before we get to this Google announcement of not only a search box that does everything, but this new movement to quote-unquote agentic, in other words, agent AI, which is totally and completely nightmarish, I need to demonstrate to people what Google really is, okay? So if you got the screen open, if you're not just listening on the radio, I'm writing up this paper, okay? And for those that don't know, once Lieutenant Colonel Anthony Schaefer, blew the whistle with the help of Representative Kurt Weldon that this program was taking place and that they had identified these individuals and essentially been blocked at passing this information on, okay, it was totally and completely excluded from the 9/11 Commission, totally separate issue, okay? When they were going to have hearings in September of 2005, remember the 9/11 Commission report comes out in 2004, the Pentagon banned five witnesses that we know about from speaking at all, from testifying at all. Eric Kleinsmith is the only one that was allowed to testify. Otherwise, it was Weldon and lawyer Mark Zaid. Okay? So I do a really simple thing. I knew the names that you see there, Anthony Schaefer, the main whistleblower, James D. Smith, the private contractor that produced charts with Atta and the others on them, with Atta in the center, described as the leader of a Brooklyn cell. Okay? Not allowed to talk Philpott. So you notice I asked for five, and then they gave me three. Okay? I didn't ask for three. What is it hiding? Well, let's scroll down and ask. I asked you for five. and you gave me three. Who are the other two? And why can't you seem to count to count at a first grade level? Yeah, I'm getting a little sarcastic with the AI, but that's because it is the great deceiver. Okay? So now here it is. It's going to lie to me again. Okay? Just total lies. The disclosed versus undisclosed witnesses. Okay? It's making this up. And the only reason that I'm able to know this is because I know the case. But it's making it up. It says that two of the witnesses are classified. That's not true. But what I will tell you is that this hearing that took place now, 20 plus years ago, all of the closed door testimony, the behind it, all still classified. Every single little bit of it. Okay? So then it gives me some bull snaz excuses as to why it's not telling me the other two. And I go, you seem to be wildly inaccurate on the two individuals who are not named. FBI agent Xanthi Mangum. Now, this is not from the Department of Defense. This is not from the Pentagon. This was actually the FBI who ordered this woman who was supposed to receive the information that she couldn't also testify. All right? So I mentioned Mangum and ordered not to testify, and you blatantly omitted that. And you are absolutely correct. You are at, see, once you call it out, it tries to placate to you. And everybody thinks that these data centers are going to be surveillance centers. I got bad news for everybody. You've already been tracked, traced, and database. The surveillance is minutia. They are now creating AI algorithms to run and control your life and interact with you and interact as you. That's what these things are. It is like a total command center to individualize the control through artificial intelligence. Okay? So I mentioned Mangum. Okay? And now all of a sudden, now it remembers the other two people that it just told me were classified. Dr. Eileen Pressler and Major General Jeff Lambert. Also not allowed to testify. See, now it remembers. So I ask it a simple question. I go, how would you rate your incomplete and inaccurate response during the last few queries on a scale of 1 to 10? 1 being no big deal and 10 being blatant inaccuracy. You want to know what score it gave itself? On that scale, I would rate my performance a 9 out of 10. My responses were a textbook definition of blatant inaccuracy and failure to properly research. It just told you it got it 90% wrong on an apex issue, on a total apex issue. 9/11 is the basis for the growth of the Leviathan of that military-industrial complex post-World War II, post the warning from Dwight Eisenhower, okay? It was the evisceration of what was left of the Constitution and Bill of Rights, the creation of the Department of Homeland Security, which, by the way, also what? Encompassed our immigration services. And if you think our borders were bad then, ever since DHS has taken over, progressively worse every year. Progressively worse every year. And meanwhile, DHS has turned on the public, as it always was intended to be part of that surveillance state. But see, you need privatized means so it doesn't look like the government. Now, I've discussed this on the show before. People need to realize Google is not a private company. It is not a private entity. It is a manifestation of the very technopoly that is being put into place. The very military-industrial complex we just mentioned. Want proof? We're going to give it to you. So right here is the 1998 paper, The Anatomy of Large-Scale Hypertextual Web Search Engine. You might notice the names Sergey Brin and Lawrence Page underneath, okay? So what no one ever tells you, all right, now, Google currently, and for the past decade plus, has already partnered with NASA on quantum computing and artificial intelligence, okay? They've been in that arena publicly selling you on bullshiz
14: like the idea of the multiverse and all this stuff that basically demeans humanity and tries to make you into a speck of worthlessness, right? Because if you believe in this multiverse theory that everything happened, what are you? Do you even have free will? No, no, you have free will. We're here in base reality, and they're trying to take it away from you, okay? So you look at this paper, and I know a lot of people are aware that InQtel, the funding arm of the Central Intelligence Agency, did seed funding for Google. Hey, guess what? You want to look at some other seed funding? See, this was part of the Stanford National Library Program, National Library Initiative. Right there, you see Stanford University's right here. And let's just type in a little word, NASA. Oh, wait a minute. So the funding for the cooperative agreement is also provided by DARPA and NASA. I mean, talk about two sides of the same coin. It's all right here. This whole thing has been a total and complete military-industrial complex project from the beginning. And where are we with that? Let's talk about it really quickly before we get into what, I mean, this presentation, and it's weird. I'm sure it's out there. But as you know, Google owns YouTube. Google, number one search engine in the world still. YouTube, number two search engine in the world, number one video platform in the world. In fact, it just recently surpassed, I mean, a lot of people still watch YouTube on the magic box or the desktop. More than 50% of YouTube views are now on televisions, okay? It is the new TV, it is the new narrative management, and it's not necessarily new because slowly but surely they've integrated it into your life whether you like it or not. You got kids? They're on Chromebooks, okay? But like now the biggest operating system in the world is the combination of those Chromebooks and the magic boxes with Android because they're one and the same. They're merging right now. And they're all merging away from you being able to find source documents like that one. They want AI conversations, but we'll get into that in a moment, okay? And those AI conversations are going to be deep research based on algorithms of the things they've already tracked, traced, and databased you through. You know, Google's not the only one. I mean, Microsoft, same thing. Apple, same thing. In fact, I remember oh so many years ago. It was shortly after I had left InfoWars, maybe a year or two. And the Xbox 360 had just launched a peripheral. Okay, it was called the Kinect. Now, at the time that this happened, not every kid had a cell phone. Not every TV was a smart TV. In fact, it was much more minimalistic. Now, they had some workarounds with microphones and certain devices. Alex talked about, for instance, the microphones that were in television cable boxes. But this was a device that not only had audio recording, it had motion tracking and video cameras on it. Total and complete Pentagon project. No debate. Like, it was I think it was like an MSNBC article where they talked about that technology being utilized with the Pentagon in conjunction with Microsoft, had the actual address or close to, I believe I found the address of where this was taking place. And I contacted them. They wouldn't do an interview, but they told me to like present questions in an email and then gave me bullet points. Whole report out there. I'll have to dig it up. Okay? So we're talking across the board. This has been the plan, but now it's being implemented on another level. So before we get into even this, and it was 2 days ago, they had this big, big conference. We're going to play an excerpt of this conference, and we're going to play this really fun, hip, because it's all fun and hip, advertisement by Google selling you on this new, quote-unquote, type of search engine, okay? But that search engine doesn't search. It lies to you just like that, and it manipulates you based on your actions. It wants your biometrics. It wants it all. They're openly saying it now. Google says search AI mode will know everything about you. Now, there used to be a time where that would alarm people. But Are you seeing this discussed in a negative manner anywhere? Are you seeing big reports on how dangerous and illegal this shit is? Where's your Fourth Amendment? Where's it been? You know, they've tagged this new little AI mode in all these different email platforms. And basically, whether you like it or not, they're reading every single one of your emails. But they'll say it's not really reading it. It's some kind of automated content recognition, ACR, right? And they've used these semantics and these terminologies and these quote-unquote technologies to mask what they've done legally. But at the end of the day, even if you would be able to prove that they've broken the law, is anyone going to jail? Absolutely not. It has been embedded in the system that even when they do get caught doing these things, and constantly they do, whether it be Google or, you know, Apple just like 5-6 months ago, you know, caught spying, they never admit it. They write up some legalese, Johnny nonsense, and then they pay off the class action lawsuits for pennies on the dollar. That's the system that we have set up right now. It's a very dangerous system. And these guys are ready to go full bore with this artificial intelligence, this agentic AI. So let's start here with the new hip with it Google search engine, the commercial that they put out in conjunction with this latest presentation, where, again, they are just openly telling you this is the takeover through a supposedly private corporation that we just saw is completely and totally funded and created by the military-industrial complex.

Gotta stop it. I got it. I gotta stop it. It literally just started with what? Not only the agentic era, let's bring it back. We gotta reimagine. It's reimagined.

0: And by the way, you notice the examples that they're giving you are like hobbies and buying stuff, because they're not only going to create something that they're going to try to be your quote unquote best friend, right? Literally something just like in her, the extremely prophetic and uncomfortable Spike Jonze picture where Joaquin Phoenix, you know, falls in love with an AI chatbot with Scarlett Johansson's voice. Okay. They're not just doing, they want to make sure you're buying stuff. And it's not you buying it. It's the AI agent buying it for you by tricking you into thinking you want it or need it. Do you think that AI agent is going to care how low your bank account is? How many bills you got coming up? Or are they going to look at maybe the credit card you have and how much room you have to make purchases on it? You think that this is going to be beneficial to you? And you break. But it's fun. It's fun and awesome. Oh, you have no audio on this clip? I'm dancing around to nothing? How is that possible? Huh. Maybe I hope that I'm giving you guys the actual, let's see if I'm giving you, oh, let's see, my speaker's good, and my microphone should be good. I can't believe I don't have any audio on this clip. Let me turn it up. Let me see. Do you hear that? Nothing. I can't believe I'm not going to have audio, because I have this other great clip. Didn't hear it. Oh. Oh, well, I'll tell you what. We got about 4 minutes before the first break. Hopefully, when we get back, I will fix that audio coming in, because I see it on my microphone, and I'm not sure why the good people over at InfoWars are not getting it. I just clipped out my video. All right. We're gonna fix this stuff. We're gonna figure it out. Maybe it was because I had what was it? Voice background noise suppression on. And I'm trying to take that off, and it won't go away. Maybe that's it. Just awesome. I'm just so happy that technology is great. Maybe no, that's the digital out. Doesn't matter. I got three minutes plus to talk. All right. I want to also get into, I don't want to move on too much from the AI, but obviously if I can't get the clips and you can't actually watch them talking about it, that's going to be an obstacle. But I wanted to talk also about the propaganda surrounding this whole Iran war. The fact that there's been a long-standing relationship with Hollyweird propaganda and the Pentagon, and especially when we're talking about the Middle East. And right now, I mean, also talking about the rabbit holes and being able to search things, et cetera, I think those are all extremely important. So Michael Bay, who's had an open relationship with the Pentagon for a very, very, very long time, we're going to get into that in a moment, is set to direct a film based on the U.S. military rescue mission in Iran that many people are not even sure actually happened. Now, the first alarms that went off in my brain was the Jessica Lynch story. Now, a lot of people may not remember that story. It was so talk about 20 plus years ago. This occurred back in 2003, shortly after the Iraq invasion, Operation Enduring Freedom, okay? And there was this tall tale out there that Jessica Lynch, this female Army combatant, and if you don't think this whole agenda to try to make women more masculine, quite frankly, okay, to confuse genders has been around for a long time. It has been. I mean, it's manifested itself where, you know, almost every superhero or action movie of the last 5 to 10 years, or at least half plus, are now women, right? Doesn't matter how unrealistic that is. But they gave you this tall tale that, like, Jessica Lynch was in this heavy combat and she was saving her unit and doing all these things. Totally made up. Totally didn't happen. Lynch came out in either 2005 and 2006 and set the record straight. But they had this televised rescue of her in a hospital that, again, they already knew where she was. They'd already cleared it out. It was strictly for the cameras. And from my memory, and I was not able to find any, so maybe it's a fever dream, but I tend to think to myself that my memory is pretty good. It's not a fever dream. That Michael Bay actually helped with the direction of that. And I wonder if that's in the InfoWars archives. I don't know if you get to that now that, you know, InfoWars.com is up in the air. I don't know if they've saved those. But, you know, remember Top Gun. And by the way, they're doing a third one. Top Gun, the creation of Bay, the last Top Gun movie. I mean, it obviously they didn't say it was Iran. It was Iran, the whole thing. And boy, that was a big hit. And if you want to check this out, this is an old school, man, this article, almost 20 years ago. Old school article telling you about Hollyweird and Michael Bay. We're going to take a break. Hopefully, I'm going to get the tech issues fixed up because I really want to play these clips. It is the Alex Jones Show. Go to thealexjonesport.com right now. 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Back after this.
1: When Barack Obama's birth certificate came out, and I went to the government website, I downloaded the birth certificate, I put it into Adobe Photoshop, I separated the layers, and I thought, this is crazy. They released a fake birth certificate. I didn't need somebody to tell me that. I didn't need, you know, I didn't read somebody say that and just believe it on trust of them. I did it myself. I saw it with my own eyes. I did it with my own hands. And then I tell my friend, he's like, you know, that's racist, right? I'm like, what? No. No, I just did it. And they're like, you know, it's like a racist conspiracy theory, right? And you're like, what? What is going on? So if you've experienced that, the reason is some people do not have the chemical balance to handle things like that. You need a lot of testosterone to handle things like that. You need to have your mind not warped and distorted by the dopamine feedback loop that social media is designed to create in your brain to enforce you into the pre-established, pre-

even after 5 minutes of messing with this horrible technology in Google browser, yes, your total trash Chrome, literally Chrome built in quote unquote noise suppression that doesn't let me play my clips. Now, yeah, that you wonder why I don't like the AI. You wonder why I'm not in love with Google. So I know I was dancing around before. We're going to do it. We're going to do it big. We're going to start it again. This is the fun, hip commercial for your slavery, for this new quote-unquote agentic everything AI, this conversational AI. Here we go.

So right there, it's talking about the coding. All right. One of the demonstrations that they did with this, they call it vibe coding. So we as human beings are no longer even being trained on the level to understand what we're doing. You know, I talked about, for instance, the elimination of cursive writing in schools and how dangerous that was, not only because writing is extremely personalized and human, but the fact that now you can't even read a written history of your culture, right? Like, forget about just the history of the United States. Like,

again, going through a ton of these 9/11 documents, people were still writing in cursive on paper and pen, taking notes. Like, that's just recent that you can see that. Okay? Forget about the history of our forefathers, European history, and beyond. They want to take that away from you. They want the AI to tell you what it says. The great deceiver. And even with coding, they want to take that away. Okay? They want to be in charge, the people at the very top that are programming these things. And meanwhile, they're going to feed you visual, auditory slop and have something buy things for you.

Now think about that. They wanted to manage your life, your workout, and your work routine. Now think about the food, the air, the water we are drinking right now, and the management. You think this thing's going to be honest? Do you think it's going to be honest? I would contend not. These are not the things you want artificial intelligence to take over. But see, it's going to tell you when your favorite band is putting out an album or when they're going on tour. See, this is all peripheral entertainment garbage. Now, I'm not telling you. I went to several concerts in the past few weeks, not even few months. I've enjoyed them. I like that human connectivity. I like music. But they're not making it about anything important. Talk about feeding into your lizard brain. That's exactly what this is. See, it's going to shop for you. You won't even have to worry about it. The AI is going to apparently, and here's the thing. Google already has all these deals with things like Wayfair and other brands. They already have all these advertisement deals that are just massive conflicts of interest. This is a private corporation working on behalf of the military-industrial complex. So it is prioritizing profit over anything outside of the narrative management it's been programmed. But look, if it's getting you to buy and consume, that's a big, big one. It's going to shop for you. Okay? So let's get into it. See? Oh, there it is. Buy it, got you a deal. It was even less than half price. The truth is, the AI isn't finding you deals. But the reality is, right now, they're looking at your purchase history. They're looking at your monthly expenses. They're looking at what you've already spent. And that's why you're getting tiered prices on things like airline tickets, right? Oh, this person will spend $100, $200, $300 more than the other person. It's not the same for everybody else, and that will only be exacerbated by this AI. But no, it's going to find you the best deal, but you're going to love it. You just can't get enough. You can do anything. I mean, all these are just lies. You can do anything. You can be anything. I mean, this is the same type of extension of the fantasy that they're selling you on, not only the multiverse that I discussed about, but the metaverse, which is essentially the same thing, only it's an admitted digitized version. And I only quote the metaverse because I know that's the Zuckerberg Facebook thing, Meta, right? Just another arm of all this other stuff. Peter Thiel heavily involved.

0: on a daily basis, and it's usually not men trying to be women. Either it is these poor women that have been so lied to and so mentally abused that they want to go against the grain, and they think they can become a man. You know, I got these two individuals that I see when I go thrift shopping, and they're doing their damnedest to grow the goatee or the beard. You're a woman. But this thing will tell you you can do anything. You can be anything. You know, slipping you down into this ultimately post-human, transhumanist movement. Because at the end of the day, they're getting rid of humanity if we let them. And this whole agentic AI, just another part of the process. So all you do is you ask, and you can do and become anything. Now, look, this is the I.O. 26 keynote. I think that's just Sergey Brin right there. I'm pretty sure the whole thing was much longer than that. That's a dick-a-dick-a-do. But here, The Verge has like a 35-minute version of everything. But this is just a small portion on the agentic AI movement.
1: 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This new search box puts our most powerful AI tools right at your fingertips. 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Now, this is the biggest upgrade to our iconic search box since its debut over 25 years ago.
0: Our iconic search box revealed almost 25 years ago that I just demonstrated to you was made possible through seed funding of DARPA, the Defense Advanced Research Project Agency, and NASA, who still partners with Google. They have a whole lab on artificial intelligence and quantum computing. And you notice that quantum hasn't really been talked. It's discussed almost nowhere in the AI arena because they don't really want you to associate both of those things together, especially because the vast majority of these data centers that are being built are not being built, obviously, with quantum technology. Instead, traditional technology is being utilized, and at the same time, it wants to eat up the vast majority of the most important resources we need as human beings, including water, fresh water that we need. And that's no coincidence that NASA has been behind a movement of 20 plus years talking about the planet running out of fresh water. We're not running out of fresh water. We're not running out of it unless we literally feed it to the great deceiver, so that we can have higher bills and a lower standard of living while allowing this AI movement to purchase things for us and act on our behalf. Insanity. Total and complete insanity. So, this is the biggest move on this search box, and we're here to help. Oh, yeah, you're here to help, all right.
1: And it's starting to roll out today. Next, we're making it even easier to continue the conversation with search, bringing AI overviews and AI mode into one seamless AI search experience. So you can flow effortlessly from your question to your response on the main search results page to follow-ups in AI mode.
0: They're blurring lines between traditional searches and artificial intelligence, and they've been doing so in rapid succession over the past couple of years into the last few months when it's really started to take over, okay? But now they're getting ready to erase traditional search. And look, I'm sorry, but when you look at the quote-unquote comp, there is none. You know, I use DuckDuckGo every once in a while, right? And mainly I'll use DuckDuckGo when I can't find one of my own videos. Like, a video that I probably have on the Google platform, on YouTube itself, that I will do a search with my name and sometimes the actual title of the video, and it just will not come up. Also showing you the narrative management of Google, right? I'll go to DuckDuckGo. It'll be the first result. Okay, great. What happens when I don't have the full title? You know how hard it is to find these things? You know how many dead links there are that are not on archive.org, the quote-unquote Wayback Machine? You know that archive.org is under attack? They don't want a record of these things. That's extremely frightening, that they are literally erasing our history in real time and then reimagining that history with AI. That's what this is. Let's go back to this agentic AI presentation.
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0: Worldwide, desktop and mobile. And remember, your children are being force-fed Google as part of the curriculum at the same time that they're being force-fed Google, the great deceiver, where right here it admits in a basic cursory search on a subject as important as 9/11, it got a score of 90%+ wrong. Okay? My responses were a textbook definition of blatant inaccuracy and failure to properly research. But hey, it's going to give you a workout plan, and it's going to give you time to go to your job and balance things. It's going to make purchases for you benevolent. Get out of here. I want none of this. I want absolutely none of it, Google. But do we have a choice? I don't know that we do. I don't know that there is going to be, first of all, I don't know that there is a desire for a real uprising as more and more of artificial intelligence is not only being deployed on one end, but classified on the other and projected openly to the public that it's going to be strategically used for warfare. But it's all warfare. This is the information war. It's the genius of InfoWars. Everything we're talking about is integral into the current information war and showing you how they're trying to control those narratives that are most important. Let's go back to the clip.
1: We're entering the era of search agents. Now, to start, you can set information agents to work for you 24/7 in the background. They can find you exactly what you need, exactly when you need it, and help you take action.
0: Total lie. Total lie. You see what it just said there? It's going to be working for you in the background all the time. It's going to give you what you want, what you're looking. I just demonstrated it doesn't do that. Okay, it doesn't do that. You know, I can make another example probably live right here. I don't have the document handy, although maybe with a little dicka-dicka-do, I could pull it up. But we talked about those Israelis that were picked up on 9/11 through urban moving systems in that van. And I discussed, I believe it was two of them, had false identifications on them, one of them false student IDs. And it just totally lies and says that's not the case. Okay, maybe we'll pull that up. But the only way that I would be able to call them out on the lie, even though I've called them out on it before, maybe it's corrected itself, really doubt it. I'm not logged in to Google, so it wouldn't know that I've called it out on that lie before. Maybe we're going to go for it. I don't know. But essentially, I had to copy and paste the section of the actual police reports where they found the false student IDs. And no, it wasn't art IDs, or I know a lot of people were talking something different. And they go, oh, you're right. I brought this other stuff up because of this. It doesn't give you what you quote-unquote want. You better know what you're looking for. This is one of the most dangerous, quote-unquote, tools, because it's not a tool for you. It is a tool for the establishment. It is a tool for the predator class. But again, they're making it cool. It's about sneakers. We're going to do a sneaker drop test. Sneaker Collab. Yeah.
1: You can spin up multiple agents and search simultaneously to get updated and make progress on all those things that matter to you. And this will work with and alongside Gemini Spark to help you get more done. Now, let's say you're apartment hunting. You can do a total brain dump of what you're looking for with all your criteria, like location and natural light and availability.
0: A total brain dump. Now, you look at something like this, right? It's a joke, man. It's a joke. You better go check out that studio apartment, which, by the way, $2,500 a month for a studio apartment. You see what they're prepping you for? I mean, thank goodness, you know, I'm in Iowa. I'm paying 1,800 plus bills, but at least I got a three bedroom and a fenced in yard. They want to take that away from you. Hands down. And by, well, while she's speaking the trendy language, you know what? I kind of want to do this now. Let's go to Gemini. I kind of want to see if it will be deceptive again, and then we'll go back to the video. See, it does look like I am signed in. So it should know me. It knows I've asked this question before. And we're going to try to make it as concise as possible. Which Israelis who were picked up in a van on 9/11 had false identification on them? Let's see what it says. Okay? See if it will actually name which ones had it, or that false identification even exists. Let's see if it'll pick up the urban moving systems. It's searching the web, you know, because again, what it's doing is it just lied to you. It just totally and completely lied to you. Okay? It's not just a dual passport. Yes, they did have false IDs. I'm going to... Why are you lying? The official police report clearly states they had false identification. And again, if I don't have the document, maybe we'll do a follow-up the next time I'm hosted. And I'll pull the document up. And once I give it to it, I'm right to challenge it. And I apologize for pushing back without specifically addressing what you were looking at. See, again, it's not just an international. See, it's still trying to spin it. International driver's license. All right? They are checking the... It does not explicitly feature the phrase false identification. Total lie. Total lie. This is what you want to put in charge. This is what's going to do multiple searches for you. Things that are lying to you about a seminal event 2.5 decades ago. I'm going to play a little bit more, and then we're going to close it out in these last few minutes. Again, people need to realize this is being fast-tracked. It's not cute. It's not fun. I can't just get enough, all right? And it's all of them. It's X. It's Facebook. Okay, it's all of them, all of their AIs. Show me an AI that isn't trying to obfuscate this type of information.
1: 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Or if you're a sneaker man, you can just ask to be updated when any of your favorite athletes announce sneaker collabs or drops. And it monitors everything from blogs to our shopping graphs, so you don't miss out. Now you'll be able to put information agents to work for you this summer. Just ask search to keep you updated on whatever you want to know.
0: So just ask search to track, trace, and database every possible movement or action it can of me, because it's going to know everything about me. And then they're making it cute about, oh, we're going to find apartments for you. Oh, we're going to do sneaker collabs. Oh, you're going to see your favorite musician. It's not what this is about. It's not what any of it is about. It's about getting you comfortable with turning over your authority, okay, your rugged individualism, to this new anti-human, transhuman collective model of total control. I just can't do it. I just can't do it. I'm going to fight tooth and nail. And look, you know, I know this segment led with Massey. I did a full live stream last night with Massey's concession speech. And maybe I got a little blackpilled. But again, the guy who was obviously the best person, not only in Congress, but probably our entire government, the guy that went full throttle, not on a 60-40 issue, not on a 70-30, 80-20, not even a 90-10 issue, a 99-1 issue, the Epstein files. They took him out in a primary with a candidate that didn't even really run with black money. Just incredible. You know, I'm sorry, our constitutional republic is probably over, everybody. And right now, the fight is to stay human. And I hope all you guys can do that. You know, to me, it is not about left or right. It's always about right and wrong. I want to encourage folks that are beyond the paradigm, not only to go out and take action, get involved in your local communities. You need to be doing that. You need to be as involved with your family as possible, with your neighbors as possible. You do need to be on the school board, okay? 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So I'm hoping that you go to the alexjonesstore.com, you make the purchases, you become a member, you rock the t-shirts. I got to tell you, these last few weeks, I've been rocking more InfoWars t-shirts than I probably have in the last 5 to 10 years, because they are evergreen. They question 9/11. 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They are pro-free speech, pro-America. Folks, I absolutely love you. 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

0: 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It was declassified in 2025. The CIA and the FBI, under Obama's command, launched the attacks to shut down the original InfoWars. But InfoWars belongs to the people, and it's stronger than it's ever been. They can't take that away. 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You have all the power. When you call and tell me how great I am, I say, stop. I'm just like you. I want freedom. I need you to get excited about the power you have, and that's what it's all about. They think you're about to shut us down. That is a total lie, ladies and gentlemen.
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4: News this hour from Town Hall. I'm Rich Thomason. We have Cuba on our mind. The words of President Trump, who calls the indictment of former Cuban President Raul Castro a very big moment for Cuban America.
5: The Cuban population of Miami and certainly beyond Miami, people that came there that were decimated, whose families were ruined, appreciate what the Attorney General just did today and he's just doing now. He's just watching it. So we have Cuba on our mind. Very important.
4: Asked whether there would be escalation with Cuba, the president said that's not necessary. Quoting Mr. Trump, the place is falling apart. Castro and five others indicted in connection with the Cuban military's fatal downing of two planes 30 years ago. Four Americans died. Senate Republicans are considering dropping a proposal for $1 billion worth of security funds relating to President Trump's ballroom project.
6: The president was asked if he's worried about the ballroom funding.
5: I'm building the ballroom.
6: In the Senate, Louisiana Republican John Kennedy says they're back to square one. North Carolina's Tom Tillis says adding the security funding was a bad idea. He does not think there is enough backing to pass it, even if the price is reduced. Vermont Democrat Peter Welch says this comes as many voters are struggling to make ends meet.
7: The folks that you represent and I represent really wonder, why are we spending $1 billion on a ballroom?
6: President Trump had originally said private money would cover the ballroom project. Ed Donahue, Washington.
4: Three people are dead. More than a dozen first responders had to be quarantined for possible exposure to an unknown substance. This after they were called to a suspected drug overdose at a rural New Mexico home. On Wall Street, the Dow down 79 points, the NASDAQ trading 146 points lower. More on these stories at townhall.com.
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4: Harvard's faculty votes to raise the bar.
10: The faculty voted to limit the number of A grades awarded to undergraduates. It's one of the most sweeping efforts by a major university to curb grade inflation. Starting in fall 2027, instructors in letter-graded courses at Harvard College can give A grades to no more than 20% of students in a class. plus 4 additional students. A-minus grades will not be capped. Faculty also approved a new system using average percentile rank rather than GPA to compare students for honors and awards. Supporters say the changes will restore the meaning of top grades after more than 60% of undergraduate grades were in the A range in recent years. I'm Hannah Pendrani.
4: Two police officers who helped defend the U.S. Capitol during the January 6th riot are suing to block anyone from receiving payouts from new $1.7 billion settlement fund for those who claim to be victims of politically motivated prosecutions. News and analysis at townhall.com. The Baltimore Bridge collapse trial will go ahead as planned.
11: A federal judge has refused to postpone a trial next month for civil claims stemming from the 2024 collapse of Baltimore's Francis Scott Key Bridge. U.S. District Judge James Bredar ruled Wednesday that the trial will start on June 1st as scheduled, despite the objections of companies involved in the deadly disaster. The judge heard the request for a delay less than 2 weeks after prosecutors announced the filing of criminal charges against the companies and an employee. 6 construction workers who had been filling potholes were killed in the bridge collapse. Keith Peters, Washington.
4: Walmart delivering another strong quarter of sales as the discounter Speedy deliveries and low prices served as a magnet for shoppers across the income spectrum. However, the retail offer has a cautious outlook amid so much economic uncertainty. More on these stories, townhall.com.
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13: 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Bill Martinez live.
14: And right now, 6 minutes after the top of the hour, I'm Bill Martinez. He is Scott Powell, a Discovery Institute fellow and author. Mr. Scott, how you doing?
15: I'm great.
14: Hey, glad you could join us, you know, because you're writing about a sentiment that is, you know, the nature of Americans is that we're, you know, I call us the microwave generation. We stand in front of a microwave and yell, hurry up. It just doesn't happen fast enough. And, of course, this war, which is, you know, as Donald Trump is quick to remind us, is, you know, a couple of months old. But, you know, considering other wars that have gone on for years and years, and people are uncomfortable. But, you know, that's just the nature of who we are, is that we see these things moving along and we're saying, hey, get it over already, right?
15: Well, this is a tough one because there's no country that's structured quite like Iran in terms of their layers of government and their long-term planning and their masters of deception. You know, they hide their assets, they hide their military assets. We thought we got most of them. Turns out they have these additional, you know, very powerful destructive assets that are hidden that they bring out after we think we've sort of, you know, taken out their army, navy, air force, everything, missiles. Turns out, no, not quite. They've got a lot of drones and they've got missiles. And
14: right. They've
15: got these fast boats, you know, fleets of these, you know, these small open boats that, you know, are 30 feet long and can fly along at 50 miles an hour.
14: Right. Well, you know, and I think that the situation, first of all, you got to know who you're negotiating with. And this has been part of the challenge, I think, with Trump's team, is not knowing, well, who are we negotiating with now? And the challenge in anything is that you have to put enough pressure upon them to bring them out. But, you know, to me, I think this is, you know, we're back to the days of the Barbary Pirates. You know, Thomas Jefferson, when he realized the ideology of the Muslim guard there, said, send in the Marines. That was the response after reading about them and realizing that this was an untenable group, their death cult, and even more so these days. And the only way you can go ahead and have victory is you've got to utterly defeat them. And I think that what we've come down to is, I'll give Trump credit for processing this and not being one ready to go and annihilate. I mean, you can Monday morning quarterback that. He's the commander in chief. But I think that he's, like you said the other day, he was an hour away from making a decision to decide to back off because of, some Arab allies there in the Middle East. But I think that it's coming down to the wire here with Israel and the United States. And yes, these assets that may be hidden, they've got to come out to be utilized. And when they come out, you know, it's not like we don't have surveillance. It's not like we're not going to have any kind of, you know, quick response ourselves, because even at 50 miles an hour that a speedboat can go to, last time I think, a jet can go faster than that.
15: Yeah, we just have an array of military equipment that's just very well equipped to deal with every one of these threats.
14: Exactly.
15: I mean, the A-10 Warthog can take out 10 fast boats in about 20 seconds, literally.
14: Yes.
15: Because of their unique guns. They're like Gatling guns, but they're just, it's amazing what they can.
14: Yeah. Well, we've got the firepower, and it's like, at some point, people are going to get uncomfortable. I mean, the Strait of Hormuz continues. I mean, amazingly, they've been able to, control that in shutting it down. Okay. And so that's kind of a lose-lose proposition for as long as, Iran can handle it. But then also, as you write about, because people have been curious about this, is going, wait a minute, why is Iran targeting their neighbors, particularly the UAE, right?
15: That's right. I mean, they've alienated all their neighbors. So, I mean, it's really over for Iran. I don't think that anything's going to go back to the way it was previously. And really, the best solution for Iran is for a regime change. There's no doubt about that. I don't think anyone disagrees, including the Sunni Arabs. They don't want this regime to continue because it's disrupted their lives and threatened them for decades.
14: Exactly. Yeah. Well, and here they are, and they continue. I mean, here for America, it's been 47 years, but for them, ever since they moved into the neighborhood, and it's Iran, it's their allies, you've got Lebanon is trying to get, Hezbollah out of Lebanon. You've got still Hamas occupying about 45% of Gaza. Well, yeah, that's got to be cleaned up. They can't, be in there. And then whenever you try to ship them out somewhere, Egypt goes, no, we don't want those Arabs here. Yeah. So find another place for them, And, thank God Joe Biden is around. Otherwise, Joe Biden would have them in this country.
15: Unfortunately, I think you may be right on that. But anyway, it is we're living in biblical times. There's no doubt about that.
14: Mm-hmm.
15: I'm an optimist that things will work out. But we do have a democratic process here, and we have the midterm elections coming up. And I think that the longer the war goes on, the more those might not turn out as well as we'd like. I think the Democrats have very little to offer the American people. But the fact is that, people need to get out and vote for Republicans. They need to vote for Trump.
16: Well, and we've got to secure the vote still with the SAVE Act, the fact that it's still pending there. And look at what happened in some of these primaries, interestingly enough. These rhino Republicans who thought they could defy Trump, they're out. You know, Cassidy is out, and then with what's happening in Texas with Donald Trump endorsing now Ken Paxton, and so we'll see some more upheaval there. But I think that, Republicans in particular are realizing, that Donald Trump needs reinforcements. He can't do this by himself. But we've got to have like-minded American first, politicians in our camp, in his camp. Doing the will of the people, because some of these Republicans, Republicans in name only, these rhinos, for whatever reason, just to be adversarial or what, you wonder, okay, why are they defying common sense here? Because Donald Trump's probably been the most commonsensical president we've had in the modern era.
15: I would agree. And I think one of the answers to that question is that the corruption and the compromise runs very deep, not just in the Democrat Party, where they're compromised by the Chinese, but really the Republican Party, too. We have people that have been in Congress for a long time. I mean, it's a process that sort of just corrupts. It just corrupts people. So I feel that is one of the reasons we don't get the SAVE Act really moving ahead.
16: Yeah.
15: Is that the rhino Republicans are afraid that it might mean their scalps. They might be voted out of office if they don't have the certainty that their election is rigged for them.
16: Right, exactly. Sure. Now, that's the one thing about things when they are impure. They're impure both ways, right?
15: Yes.
16: It never just flows to one side and not the other. And you bring... See, I think that's one of the most underreported aspects of what's going on and what the SAVE Act is exposing here. We've got to go to a quick break. We've got more from Scott Powell after this. Stay with us.
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16: Welcome back. Bill Martinez here with Scott Powell. Scott is, of course, a senior fellow at the Discovery Institute. His timeless book, Rediscovering America. You know, and Scott, your book, again, is just such a wonderful tribute. And, and I believe a historical commentary for people to, again, be encouraged. I mean, we've got Memorial. This is Memorial Weekend coming up. All that Memorial Day represents in our country, you know, those that paid the ultimate price, over a million Americans, Scott, have shed their blood and paid the ultimate price for the sake of freedom. And, for them, many of us entered military service. We proudly served. And people today, young men and women, are doing the same in order to secure our freedom. Because as Ronald Reagan made it quite clear, and experience has demonstrated to us that our freedoms are but one generation away from going extinct. And if we didn't need any reminder of that, we're seeing it today at university, campuses with the protestations and, the rhetoric that's coming out of the mouths of these young people that supposedly have been highly educated. But what we're seeing is they're probably more highly indoctrinated than educated.
15: Yeah, absolutely true.
16: So anyway, Scott, in terms of Memorial Day, your sentiments, with this, to me, it's such a holy day, for our country.
15: Oh, absolutely. I mean, we've had a lot of holy days recently. This last Sunday was a really amazing day, rededicating America to God. I mean, that is, wow, that's incredible. That
16: right.
15: Just going right back to the founding of the country. What a wonderful thing to do, and I think we need to capitalize on that as Americans. We need to be more prayerful, and we need God's protection and God's guidance in all that we do. We need God's blessing on our country, His protection on our country. I mean, it's quite remarkable that our Navy has such a huge presence in the Persian Gulf, 3 carrier groups. And all the attendant destroyers and frigates and ships that accompany each aircraft carrier, and we haven't lost a ship It's incredible.
16: Yeah, but yet Iran, through their propaganda machines, are saying that, you know, they've attacked our ships. They've, have gotten F-35. They knocked down an F-35. I mean, you know, of course, it's the furthest from the truth, but they can say anything because right now there's, almost nothing in terms of internet information that's coming into the country because it's all been squelched by the regime, right?
15: Yes, yeah. So there's a lot of misinformation, but what I said is just really it's kind of simple, is that we have this huge naval presence, mm-hmm. and yet we really haven't lost many men or military assets, and yet we've brought about the defeat of a very large nation, 90 million plus people,
16: right,
15: is the size of Iran. And while we haven't quite got it over the finish line because of their convoluted, layered, governmental system, that's tied to their military and the IRGC, very hard to know who we're negotiating with now.
16: Right. Well, that's the thing. See, this is why...
15: Negotiating different things. In other words, they're not even unified.
16: No.
15: The government's not all unified, so it's very hard to bring closure to this. It's very complicated, but I would just fall back on God's hand of protection must be on us in the Persian Gulf, because... Right. You know, we have withstood countless attacks and we haven't lost much in the way of our assets. It's just remarkable, actually.
16: Right. But to your earlier point, as we were saying in the first segment, Scott, is that, you can only wait so long. If anything, we're seeing the Iranians demonstrate to us the art of... deferment, right? And so they've been running the clock here with, their different strategies. And, so that's clear. They're really not sincere in doing this because really for them, it's a life and death issue. And, how do you negotiate your way out? Because, for them, it's till death do us part. And, Trump, you can't deal with people. That's why I said earlier, we need to channel the mindset of Thomas Jefferson. When he ran into the problems, down in Tripoli and realized, he said, okay, let me read up, bring me some information on this people group. What are they all about? And he realized they're a death cult. He said, send in the Marines.
15: Yeah.
16: Right. So to me, this is where we're at. But the other thing I'm curious about, and I know a lot of our listeners as well, people are scratching their head and going, why is Iran, we mentioned this briefly, but particularly, why is Iran targeting the United Arab Emirates? I mean, actually, they have been bombed more than Israel, and I don't think people understood this.
15: I know, it's really quite remarkable. And there's a rather famous... geopolitical economist, Martin Armstrong, who is very savvy about international things, and it's his theory that they are targeting the United Arab Emirates because it's the financial capital of the Middle East now, and the hope is that they can bring about a financial crisis, a collapse, if you will, of some kind.
16: Because if that domino falls, then how many other dominoes fall right after that?
15: Yeah, absolutely. I mean, that's the pattern of the past. When the Thai baht collapsed in 1997, losing 25% of its value, within weeks, neighboring countries, their currencies all collapsed.
16: Right.
15: Domino effect. And I think that's their view. So... that's why you're right, Bill. We need to bring about closure to this as quickly as possible. The longer this goes out, the more we're inviting a financial collapse. Mm-hmm. A military attack on our assets that gets through. You just don't know. Be sure the Chinese are trying to infiltrate into Iran their very best weapon systems.
16: Right.
15: Because they would like to see America defeated.
16: Yeah, no question. But look at how poorly they've performed. Even Russia's assets that they gave to Iran did not perform very well. So I got to imagine, the R&D departments of China and Russia are going, whoa, you know, we're in trouble here. We're really behind the ball. I mean, the media, our media, it always talks about, you know, the excellence of China and how advanced they are and everything like that. But here, our own military is proving maybe our mainstream media needs to do a little bit more research, right?
15: Oh, I would say so. Yeah. It's really been quite impressive. But only under Donald Trump was this possible. I mean, if we were in this war under a Biden or a Kamala Harris,
16: oh Lord, yeah,
15: the outcome would be so different.
16: Yeah, it would be like us departing Afghanistan all over again, right?
15: Yes, it would.
16: About a big a tragedy as that is. But yeah, I agree with you, Scott, that the president needs to move quickly, and
15: I think he knows that. He knows, but he is showing. I mean, look, he is a man of grace. He's a man of, I think forgiveness is the wrong word, but if there can be a better way of bringing closure to this war than more bombing, Trump would choose that path.
16: Well, he thinks about humanity, Scott, on both sides. Yes. He doesn't, because I was talking to another military expert yesterday about this, is that, yeah, you can talk about war, but, Donald Trump seems to have a realistic, connection and understanding that war will, is never a unilateral experience. I mean, you're going to have casualties on both sides, right?
15: Absolutely.
16: And you're going to hope to do everything you can to minimize that which is on your side. But here we are. We're at this point where you got to know, like you said, you got to know the opposition and know what you're dealing with. And I think the opposition has definitely demonstrated who they are. Go ahead. I'll let you wrap it up,
15: well,
16: Scott.
15: I think we need to have a vision. And we want to have a vision of victory, a vision of optimism. So let's look at what's going on in Iran. Iran is now the fastest growing Christian nation in the world. Mm-hmm. It's been a Muslim nation, but it turns out the Muslims are easily converted to Christianity because they have the same heritage, the same roots, the same Abraham is their father, if you will. So they tend to be more open and easier for them to understand the message of Jesus Christ, the Savior, because they are pre-

0: We've got the historian and president of Oklahoma's Route 66 Association, Reese Martin, joining us to talk about the magic surrounding the 100th anniversary of America's Highway, Route 66. Reese, welcome to the show. Good to have you with us.
1: Thank you. Happy to be here, coming to you from Tulsa, the capital of Route 66.
0: Well, good. Well, I'm in Arizona. I've been doing a little bit of traveling myself for the last couple of weeks. Not exactly the same route, but I'm bound and determined. I've hit portions of Route 66, and with it are so many memories. I mean, you're talking, you know, the mother road of just about 2,300 miles, right?
1: Yeah, it depends on what year you're looking at, but 2,448 is the number most of us use.
0: I'm sorry, say that again, 2,400?
1: 2,448.
0: 48, okay. I'll update my information accordingly. All right, but it still goes through 8 states, right?
1: That's right. Starts in Chicago and goes all the way out to Santa Monica.
0: Well, Reese, a little bit of your background. How did you become the historian?
1: Well, so born and raised here in Tulsa, which has a huge part to play in Route 66's story. But, you know, like many people, I wasn't a tourist in my backyard, so it took me leaving and coming back to realize, oh, wait a minute, Route 66 is kind of a big deal. So I went out and started driving it about a little more than 10 years ago, fell in love with the highway and its people. Then I raised my hand and said, well, how can I help with all this preservation work that you guys are doing, and got pushed into the deep end of the pool.
0: Well, and as you say, Route 66 has developed a culture of its own. You know, the people, this is a cherished legacy, isn't it?
1: It really is. You know, it turns 100 this year, and it's been building on this legend really ever since the day it was created. Everything from, you know, the Dust Bowl and the Great Depression to, you know, post-war work to, you know, coming back from the ashes of being literally taken off the map. And so many people over the years have said, you know, Route 66 is important, and now you have folks from all over the world that plan entire trips about coming here and driving it.
0: Exactly. You know, some people may confuse Route 66 because it was established in 1926, and they may confuse it with the expansion, of the highway system, which Eisenhower, you know, brought into being after World War II, right? But Route 66 was alive and well prior to that.
1: Yeah, you know, it was part of this national highway network that was created in 1926, but as mentioned, you know, quickly set itself apart. And yes, even though technically it was replaced by the interstates over the 60s and 70s, it's still there. You can still drive more than 80% of it with the right maps and tools and apps and things like that, and it's still Main Street in all of these towns that it goes through.
0: Right, and so let's talk about some of the iconic

0: cultural milestones that make up Route 66?
1: Well, so of course, those early days, you have the idea of like the Grapes of Wrath, you know, the Model T's heading to California from the Midwest, seeking a better life during the Dust Bowl and the Great Depression. You have the World War II years, where, you know, because there was such a strong concerted effort to get it paved as quickly as possible. It's another thing a lot of people don't realize is it took 12 years to pave Route 66. But it was in a good place once we entered the war to get our troops out to the Mojave to train to go to Africa, to get men and materials where they needed to be for the war effort. And then after the war, it was, you know, the boom of the Great American Road Trip and vacations that would take you to Disneyland and the Grand Canyon and all of this. And, you know, that just continued to build over the years. There was a TV show. I already mentioned, you know, the Dust Bowl, you had the Grapes of Wrath. And then, of course, cars came around about 20 years ago and introduced it to a whole new generation. But it's really the evolution of the same story.
0: Yeah, it's amazing how it's embraced our culture, as you say, whether it's in song or movies or TV shows, you know, Get Your Kicks on Route 66, Nat King Cole song, and of course, you know, very much a part of a TV series, right?
1: That's right. And, you know, it's more than just, you know, cheeseburgers and big tailfin Cadillacs and things. It's a vibrant and a diverse corridor that tells so many different stories. Now, I understand you're a Marine, correct?
0: Yes, always a Marine. Yes, you got it. Yes.
1: You know, I mean, Route 66 goes through the Marine Corps Logistics Base in Barstow, California, and they have a great monument for it there. You know, there's just so many stories on the road that it's really whatever you can make it.
0: Right, exactly. So, how do you start? I mean, for people who are saying, you know, I've heard about it, this is great, the 100th year, the timing of our 250th birthday as well as a nation. This kind of goes hand in glove, doesn't it?
1: It really does. And the great thing about Route 66 is it's this flexible corridor, you know, whether you're into amazing food or, you know, roadside attractions or museums and history, you know, you can kind of piece together your own adventure. You know, and when people say, hey, I want to drive Route 66, what do I do? First thing I say is don't feel like you got to bite off the whole thing at once, because really the best part about Route 66 is meeting the people that own these businesses, your fellow travelers and everything. And if you try to rush across it in 5 days, you're going to miss out what makes it so special.
0: Yeah, I mean, you're probably, I'm heeding your warning, and I'm hearing you loud and clear, because I'm type A type, you know, so it's like, I want to do it. And sometimes it's like to get a quick overview and, you know, and then go back and say, okay, I especially like these areas. So you can approach it in whichever way matches your personality, because, you know, there's plenty to choose from on Route 66, as you're saying, right?
1: Right. You know, I mean, there's nothing like that experience where the landscape changes from the middle of the country as you go towards New Mexico and Arizona, you know, but, you know, every state has its own identity. Even Kansas, 13.2 miles of Route 66, right in the corner of the state. They do a lot with their little section.
0: Well, you know, you touched on some of the unique aspects of Route 66. Let's go down memory lane. You mentioned cheeseburgers. I mean, the original McDonald's was open in San Bernardino right there on Route 66 in 1940, right?
1: That's right. You know, Steak and Shake opened their first restaurant on Route 66. Dairy Queen did the same thing. It's really this corridor that, you know, convinced a lot of people that the American dream was possible. And you still have people that will come and buy an old motel. You know, I think of like the Aztec Motel in Seligman, Arizona, where a couple came over from Europe, bought this hotel, restored it, and now they get to greet people from all over the world, and they're realizing their dream right on the mother road.
0: You know, I'm in Arizona today as we're talking, Reese, and, you know, in 1984, you had the final section bypass, which was the last section of the original road, was bypassed in Arizona, huh?
1: Yeah, right in downtown Williams, and that town is really well-preserved. You know, you can go to Williams now, and there's neon, and it's the gateway to the Grand Canyon, and you just walk down the sidewalk and say hi to people, and you're going to hear all these different languages and accents, but it's great. It's a little time capsule of a town.
0: Right. Well, there is, you know, so much history that is, you know, part of, as you say, 2,448 miles of the Mother Road going through eight states. And, you know, hey, pick your state, pick your section that you want to go through, and you know, enjoy Americana up close and personal, as you say, with all the different personalities, because as you go through these states and these different sections, it's quite the

0: Maybe even, you know, a couple of roadkills might sing a harmony for you too, just for just saying. Because sometimes that can happen on Route 66, like many other things. What do you think, Reese? Overall, we got about a minute left. The biggest surprise people are going to experience here on Route 66?
1: The biggest surprise, I think, is that it's not just a road of history. You know, yes, it connects you to the last 100 years of this country, but it also connects you with possibility in the future. You know, people coming from other countries, small business owners that are realizing their dream, and things are continuing to develop and engage along the corridor. It's so much more than you expect when you hit the two lane.
0: I like that because it demonstrates that it's ever dynamic, and it reflects the culture, and as you said, as the culture is evolving, we get these new cultures coming into the country. They get a chance to put their, you know, their signature on Route 66 as well, right?
1: Right. You know, it's Route 66 isn't a museum exhibit behind a velvet rope. It is constantly evolving and showing people what's possible.
0: I love that. Reese Martin, he is the Route 66 historian, president of the Oklahoma Route 66 Association. Where can they go for more information and get started on the mother road of roads?
1: Well, folks can learn more about Oklahoma at oklahomaroute66.com with maps and guides and all kinds of information. If people want to hit the road for the centennial, you can go to route66centennial.org. There's an event calendar. You can plan your trip.
0: Reese, we got to catch you out there. I'm looking forward to it, my friend. You take care. Be well.
1: Thank you, you too.
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0: Hey, welcome back. Bill Martinez here with Richard Serrett. He's the host of the Strange Planet podcast and frequent voice behind Coast to Coast AM. And we're diving deep into rock's most enduring mysteries in his provocative new book, Tales from the Rock and Roll Twilight Zone. 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
0: So after the Beatles, what's the next one you want to talk about?
6: Legends and Curses, and let's see, the section begins, I believe, with the Rolling Stones and the nefarious free concert at Altamont. The Speedway in California in December of 1969, and on the surface it just seems like a concert that was not properly planned and it went sideways with tragic results. Of course, we had the death of the young African American Meredith Hunter, who was repeatedly stabbed by the security detail at the time, the Hells Angels, and then there were several other people who died, I think, from a drug overdose, and there were people that were killed, hit and run accidents, and so forth. It was just a disaster. So what does that have to do with Legends and Curses? Well, I happen to be an Orthodox Christian. I believe in an unseen world.
0: Right, I do.
6: I believe in spiritual warfare, and I think that the stage was set at Altamont for some pretty nefarious, sinister, perhaps even demonic activity. That's a possibility.
0: Yeah.
6: It's a possibility.
0: Right.
6: And the choice of the location, this was a basically kind of a bowl. The banks were too steep. It was set up initially as a racetrack, like a demolition derby racetrack.
0: Mm-hmm.
6: Maybe 6,000 people would fit in there, but there were hundreds of thousands, and they just kind of were, because of gravity and the downward slope, they were just kind of pushed towards the stage. The stage wasn't constructed properly. Then they invited the Hell's Angels to do security, and they paid them with beer, basically. I don't know. Hundreds of cases of beer. It was a great cocktail, right? You've got these thugs with chains and pool cues, all liquored
0: and
6: up. And knives. And they were supposed to protect not only the Rolling Stones, but they were very protective of their motorcycles, which surrounded the stage. And then you had the crowd pressing in, not their fault. They just,
0: right.
6: You know, and it ended, you know, horribly, obviously. And unfortunately, when you try and figure out who's to blame, ultimately a lot of the guilt has to rest with Mick Jagger. And I don't mean to be unkind. I love the Rolling Stones. I try to separate, you know, their bad boy persona from my own Christian faith and so forth. You know, I like to say I sold my soul to rock and roll, but Jesus took it back. He made a lot of bad decisions, and they were very in the aftermath of that tragedy. The Stones seemed very cavalier about what happened to Meredith Hunter and the others. I don't know what is in Mick's heart these days. I pray that he has tremendous remorse for what happened. But if you read the chapter, you see there's a lot of sort of, I would say, spiritual warfare underneath just percolating up from beneath.
0: And that's always kind of been, our parents and grandparents, when rock and roll was coming into being, that was their concern, that this could open the gateway to, you know, demonic activity. And, you know, the music and everything was so revolutionary and everything. And you could kind of look at this and say, look what it did to the culture. I mean, some good things and certainly some pretty radical kind of stuff. I mean, because you and I grew up in a period of time, also a big part of it was, you know, what happened, which I think was quite interesting and coincidental, is you had the Jesus movement going on one hand, you had a Haight-Ashbury, and and all, you know, psychedelic drugs and everything else going on as a parallel in our culture.
6: Yeah, I mean, I think some of that sort of flirtation with the dark side was marketing. So, for example, you know, Black Sabbath and Ozzy Osbourne, as Ozzy would say repeatedly, you know, I'm not a Satanist, I'm not a Nazi, I don't believe in any of that stuff. But he was interested in what he called the dark side, the darker things.
0: Right.
6: Others like Robert Plant, Jimmy Page, for example, were totally into the occult. He owned an occult bookstore. He was a devotee of Aleister Crowley. He bought Crowley's house on the shores of Loch Ness, Boleskine House. And before Crowley left, he was working on some magic rituals, and I'm saying not stage magic, I'm talking about the occult, I'm talking about the dark side, where he supposedly opened a portal. He was trying to bring forth this entity, but he failed to bind this dark spirit, and he got called off to Paris and left the portal open. Along comes Jimmy Page, buys the house. Strange things start happening in the house. One night he supposedly makes this pact with his other band members to make Led Zeppelin, you know, the greatest rock and roll band of all time. And Robert Plant and John Paul Jones and John Bonham, I don't think they were totally into it, but they thought, okay, Jimmy wants us to do this. They went along with it. And they assigned themselves these sort of occult sigils that appeared on, instead of their names, the sigils appeared
0: right
6: on Led Zeppelin 3.
0: Right.
6: And then, of course, all of these bad circumstances start surrounding the band. Robert Plant has a near-fatal accident in Greece while on vacation. His young child then dies, sadly, while they were on tour. Jimmy Page fell into sort of hopeless heroin addiction for quite a time. John Bonham, of course, died, which ultimately broke up the band. So there again, I mean, you can say, well, maybe there's some psychology happening and they believed it, and so it was a self-fulfilling prophecy. That might be true. Again, I come back to my views, my worldview, which is informed by the Bible, and I think there is an unseen world, and I think when you open certain doors or you knock on certain doors, someone or something enters or answers, and I think that's what happened to Led Zeppelin and probably many other bands.
0: Janis Joplin.
6: I don't cover Janis's death in the book, but I'm thinking there's probably at least one more volume here, more tales from the Rock and Roll Twilight Zone. And actually, I don't think I even produced an episode for the podcast on Janis, but there again, you know, a member of the 27 Club, along with, you know, Robert Johnson back in the 30s, and I cover this in the curses section, where he supposedly sold his soul to the devil, Old Scratch, as they call the devil down in the Delta, so that he could play, you know, beautiful blues guitar. He died at 27. No one paid much attention to the age of 27 until we had Brian Jones, Janis Joplin, and Jimi Hendrix all dying at the age of 27. Then we became familiar with the 27 Club. Then it was forgotten. And then Kurt Cobain died at 27 in 1994.
0: Right.
6: And then Amy Winehouse, she died at 27. And then people started really paying attention to the 27 Club. So, you know, what is it about that age of 27 with, you know, that claimed Janis? And it seems to me, again, not discounting spiritual warfare, but when you're at that age in rock, you've sort of reached the pinnacle of your creative abilities. Now you have tremendous pressure coming down on you to perform, to produce more records. With that pressure comes sometimes people succumb to drugs and alcohol, which is what happened, unfortunately, to Janis and many others. And it seems to happen in around that, you know, that late 20s period. So, and, you know, it's a deadly cocktail.
0: Yeah, without a doubt. I mean, to have that kind of fame and that kind of money. And, I mean, you know, we've seen what happened to, you know, whether you're talking about Elvis and Michael Jackson. Of course, his new movie is out right now that's, you know, getting a lot of attention as well. We've got only 2 minutes left here, Richard. I could be with you all afternoon. This is terrific. I love what you're sharing with us, and also the fact that you and I share a biblical worldview, and we're driven by the truth of God. So this is very cool. So I appreciate you. To wrap things up, maybe just a couple of quick highlights here that you think will draw them not only, I mean, to your book, I mean, because they need to get their hands. I mean, this is terrific. I can't wait to get my copy.
6: Looking forward to you getting a copy, and would love your feedback. Well, people ask me, you know, was there anything that shocked me or surprised me? And I think that the death of Brian Jones in 1969, drowned in his swimming pool. He had just purchased this property by A.A. that was owned by A.A. Milne, who wrote, you know, Winnie the Pooh, and created all those wonderful characters, Christopher Robbins and so forth. He fled London, where he was basically, you know, being hounded by the police and being hounded by the media, and thought he could find this retreat in Sussex, rural pastoral Sussex, dies at the bottom of a swimming pool. It was ruled misadventure, death by misadventure, but when you look at the people who were there that night, including the Rolling Stones fixer, Thomas Keelock, who had been fired by Keith Richards because Keelock was a bit of a scammer and a liar, he latched on to Brian Jones, and he was there that night, and there were also some construction people that were working on the house that were constantly battling with Brian Jones. They thought they could take advantage of this young man. He was 27. He was, you know, a bit of a drunk and very fragile, and so they were trying to take his money. Thomas Keelock was trying to take his money. Whether there was some sort of a fight that resulted in Brian Jones' death, but Thomas Keelock's brother, Frank Keelock, was a superintendent with Scotland Yard, and there was evidence that there was a cover-up. There's also evidence that there was an undercover Scotland Yard officer at the party that night. The other thing that's very interesting is that the autopsy was not performed by the local medical examiner. It was performed by the medical examiner who was appointed by the Prime Minister of England, Harold Wilson, at the time. So there's cover-up all over this.
0: Yeah, without a doubt, we got to leave it there. He's podcast talk radio veteran, Richard Serrett, host of the Strange Planet podcast and frequent voice behind Coast to Coast AM. And, of course, his new book, Tales from the Rock and Roll Twilight Zone. Richard, thank you for being with us. Take care. Be blessed, my man.
6: Thank you. Thank you, Bill. God bless.
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0: 49 years in a row, Ford F-150, number one truck in America. 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Let's see, what about in the world? Who sells more trucks than Ford? Nobody. It's because the Lamarck team is the real team. All that makes it happen is one goal. Everybody having a great experience at Lamarck Ford. We became number one for a reason, because we're good. And we need to prove it every day, every deal, all the time.
1: Scott Craig of Katie's Restaurant.
2: All the way, it's a fresh. Nothing comes out of a can here. Nothing. All of our seafood is Louisiana. All of our vegetables are Louisiana vegetables. It's a neighborhood restaurant.
1: Katie's in Mid-City.

0: boy, here we go again. Yeah, you right. I'm not talking about the program. I'm talking about LSU. Corey Johnson back at you on a Thursday. 2 big hours coming your way. 4 to 6 p.m. I bet our in-house sports expert, Mario Brothers, a.k.a. Latinx, will be chiming in a little bit over the next 2 hours. He's literally bouncing in his chair right now. I asked him if he had caffeine or something in his system. He said, no, it's just Coach O. That's all he said. That's all he said.
1: Yes, sir. Go Tigers.
0: Coach O, no, is back at LSU. We'll fill you in on all those details. I'm not kidding you either. 81 degrees and some sprinkles out there. A little drizzly. Nothing major. But kind of enough, I guess, to screw up some things if you're planning to go outside. But maybe not. I don't know. If I was heading to the hunting camp or the fishing hole or trying to get in some tennis or 9 holes of golf or something, go to the driving range, I would be heading in that direction. I would call City Park, speaking of the new driving range that opened on Tuesday. I would call them to make sure it's open. That grass gets wet, gets soaked. They're not going to want balls, you know, plugging in their brand new facility. They may have closed it for the afternoon. Who knows? Yeah, if you're heading home, be careful. Roads are a little wet, slick-ish. Mario, you know the drill on wet roads, huh? Slickest when it first starts raining. You know that deal?
1: Yes, that's what I heard.
0: Like oils and dirts, I guess, come off the road before the rain washes them to the side.
1: Yes, got to be careful.
0: Yeah, you got to be careful. When it just starts raining, when the roads are barely wet, that's the worst. When they're pretty soaked, much, much better gription. We're just making up words now. Better gription with the tires. Then when it's just barely wet. Hey, our Humane May fundraiser is going on. Pretty simple. We're trying to save cats and dogs, kittens and puppies. 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It's the Neutral Ground with Corey Johnson. 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I'm not involved. 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It goes straight to them where it should go. 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And we got a week and a half to hit that goal. I mean, the 31st of May is a week from this Sunday. So, I mean, in theory, this fundraiser ends a week from tomorrow in 8 days. Because when we come back on the air, it'll be June. 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We need you to do it. HumaneLA.org. 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Jeff Dorson needs your help. 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Yeah, they're the ones going down into St. Bernard and going to help those 37 dogs that were caught inside the house, 10 dogs outside the house, chickens, parrots, ferrets, horses, 5 of them, a pony, at least 5 horses. You know, lady arrested, cruelty to animals, a lot of these animals on the brink of dying. 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We're not too good at it. 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Coach, oh no. Coach Ed Ogeron back at LSU in Baton Rouge. Mario Brothers, a.k.a. Latinx, joins us. He's giddy.
1: Yeah, I mean, I think it's a good thing. You know, he's has a position. It's going to be specializing in recruiting and working with the D-line, not technically on the staff, but, you know, giving his input. I think it's good. You know, the fan base seems to be, for the most part, pretty happy about it. And it's a pretty informal thing, limited responsibility. But, yeah, you know, I have great respect for that man. I think it's a good move.
0: Yeah, I think on social media, at least, those that are participating, what do you think, Mario, 4 out of 5 like the move?
1: Oh, yeah.
0: Is that fair? Or you think it's more than that? You think it's 9 of 10?
1: Possibly even more, yeah, like 8 out of 10 or something. No, there's a lot of people that, for whatever reason, hold more resentment for the last 2 years than gratitude for the first 3 years. There is a little bit of that, but for the most part, it's positive.
0: Well, I don't know if I think a lot of fans that scrutinize it that don't like him. I don't know if you could say the first 3 years were great and it's the last two. I think they look at the first two kind of a continuation of what was going on, that 2019. You know, if it's a 10-star, that's a 50-star. I mean, that's maybe the great – I don't think maybe. I think it's the greatest college football team of all time. I think you think the same thing.
1: 100%. I think you make a really good point, I think, about Les Miles being underappreciated. I think it's kind of a more extreme version of that. Like, Les's star burned for a longer time, but Ed's star burned brighter, if that makes sense. You know?
0: Well, at least locally. It's the Cajun boy who done good. I mean, you would argue Miles' star was brighter. He won a national title, played for another one.
1: Yeah.
0: You know, achieved more, but – Ogeron is the local Cajun boy, bleeds purple and gold kind of thing.
1: Yeah, and I think as more time has passed, more people do appreciate Les Miles, and every coach except for Brian Kelly out of the last 4 coaches is for the most part pretty revered. Like, if Les were to come back as like an offensive line assistant analyst, I think most people would be happy.
0: I wonder if Brian Kelly will ever like be liked because of like the Heisman Trophy, like in time, Mario, like 20 years from now. Because of, like, look at Les Miles. Like you're saying, he's starting to be appreciated a little bit more. You know, when people really look at it, you're seeing all these clips of these teams from, like, you know, pretty much from, like, 07 to, like, 2014, 2015. They were ridiculously good.
1: 100%.
0: So you see all these clips of these teams and the players and the NFL and leading the college and putting players in the NFL. Miles could recruit, all that. So people are respecting that more. I'm just wondering if, like Brian Kelly will ever be like, you know, Jane Daniels won the Heisman, you know, that kind of thing. Will there ever be any kind of... respect at all.
1: I think only if Lane Kiffin does poorly. That's the only way that would happen. Because at the end of the day, he did not live up to the standard. Like, less, Saban, all champions, and they're expecting Lane Kiffin to do the same thing. Brian Kelly, LSU fans are hoping, is kind of the anomaly there.
0: Coach Ohno is back in Baton Rouge. Mario Brothers loves the move. I don't care really either way. I wouldn't have done the move personally. I don't see the real benefit in it. I'm kind of, you know, Mario's in that majority group, beloved by many Tiger fans, and understandably so. I'm sort of in that latter group. Others think his time has passed, maybe. But we'll talk more about it. We'll get more of Mario Brothers, a.k.a. Latinx's take. And by the way, he's fielding your phone calls at 766-9480. If you'd like to give your take, the little things, Mayor Helena Moreno announces another initiative. More of the little things that add up to New Orleans being a normal city. Corey Johnson with you on a Thursday afternoon.
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0: Yeah, you right. Corey Johnson back at you. 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Coach O is back in Baton Rouge. Coach Ogeron, hired by Lane Kiffin. I'm not kidding. An 8-month, $100,000 deal. Beloved by many Tiger fans, others think his time has passed. What do you say? 766-9480. 766-9480. My guesstimation, about 4 out of 5 Tiger fans on social media. This isn't scientific. I think that it would be a little less if it was scientific. I think it would be a majority of Tiger fans probably like the move, but I think it would be a lot closer to 50-50 than what we see on social media, where it's like 4 out of 5 love the move. Maybe 2/3 like it, 1/3 don't, if you polled Tiger fans, which is irrelevant. It's Lane Kiffin's choice. LSU backs him up. Coach Ogeron, not like a official position. He's going to assist in recruiting, assist coaching the D-line. LSU has a defensive line coach on Lane Kiffin's staff, and LSU has an assistant defensive line coach on Lane Kiffin's staff. And LSU has a recruiting coordinator on Lane Kiffin's staff. Hey, Mario, let me ask you this real quick. A decade ago, going back, I would say Ed Ogeron, one of the premier recruiters in college football. Like Frank Wilson, just like Frank Wilson. And today I would say Ed Ogeron and Frank Wilson are good recruiters, but they're not the best in college football. I still think they're good. I'm not saying they can't recruit. I'm just saying they were elite, I guess, back in their day, and I don't know if their day is still there. I'm not saying they can't recruit. Is that a fair criticism? Or you're like, no, Corey, Frank Wilson, and especially at Ogeron, are still elite college football recruitors. What do you think?
1: That's reasonable, just because he's been out of coaching for 5 years. I mean, you have to acknowledge that fact. He has not been coaching on this level or on any level the last 5 years, so it's reasonable. But I think he's in more of a specific role. Like, he has a lot of relationships with coaches in high school.
0: Yeah. I don't think it's going to be him, like, sitting in the den necessarily, unless that's what that requires, because there's a connection or something like that.
1: No, for sure. And at the end of the day, especially for kids locally, if they're getting recruited right now at 17, 18, when Coach O was doing his thing in his prime, these are like 12 and 13-year-old LSU fans probably watching him. So having him in the room, I think, can't hurt. And like you said, I don't think he'll step on anybody's toes.
0: Is this Lane Kiffin tossing a bone to his buddy so he can get a job eventually somewhere else, like a D-line job somewhere else? I mean, Lane Kiffin could have hired him as D-line coach. Tulane could have hired him. John Sumrall had a lot of experience with him, could have hired him at Florida. I don't think he got a lot of nibbles college or pro-wise. Maybe it was all that social media stuff the last year he was doing. I have no idea, Mario, but is Lane Kiffin maybe tossing him a bone? He's got a gig at LSU. He's working in college football. And, you know, phone calls happen, coaching openings happen. Hey, Lane, should I hire this guy as my D-line coach? You know, is that what you think? He's helping his buddy?
1: I think he's doing a responsible thing and helping his buddy in the process, because it's low risk and it could still be very beneficial for Coach O and obviously for LSU as a program. So
0: like Lane Kiffin's like no lose here.
1: Exactly. That's the thing. Like, if you were making him the defensive line coach, I think you'd have a really reasonable argument. But this is just a position that does not have a lot of responsibility, but maybe through the bat channels in ways we don't see, it can be beneficial.
0: It's kind of like some places have like a glue that hold things together. Not that he'd be the glue, but my point is, you can just utilize him for specialty things that you think he can benefit you. And he doesn't have any full responsibility. Like, you're coaching the D-line. You have to go on these recruiting trips.
1: For sure. has to be the first ever championship-winning coach to work both for the coach that preceded him and one of the coaches that followed him. Like that, I don't.
0: Yeah, that's a weird one.
1: That's never happened before.
0: No, it's a strange one. It is.
1: Yeah, but clearly he would never work for Brian Kelly, but he would work for Lane Kiffin. There's a lot of mutual respect there.
0: And then all the stuff. I mean, I guess it's going away. Maybe it's going to rear its ugly head again. All the sexual harassment stuff. All of that. I mean, LSU. When you're hiring Will Wade back, I don't think you're worried about anything right now. LSU's I'm not saying they're not worried about anything. I think they feel they have all their bases covered and they're out to win at any cost right now.
1: Exactly. And this is not a moral conversation, obviously, but in terms of legality, all the Will Wade stuff is settled and Coach O was acquitted on that case as well. Yep. So, yeah, legally it's not a problem.
0: Coupled with the NCAA right now is the wild, wild west.
1: I mean, yeah.
0: It's like you're kind of making rules on the fly. You want to go up against the limit of the rules because there's so much flexibility right now and unknown.
1: Exactly. And that's honestly where I think Coach O will help here. Like, you and some people may think it's cheesy, but he was there before the NIL stuff. Like, college football is such a business now, and it's not a criticism on the players. Like, they have to look out for themselves, but, you know, tell the true Tuesday, like the team being together. I think some of that stuff actually can help LSU right now.
0: Yeah, I kind of thought that was the stuff that sort of sent him sideways. The handling of the Black Lives Matter thing was the beginning. And then I think, Mario, I think like 7th, 8th grade, Tell the Truth Tuesday works. I think high school, college, after a while, that sort of stuff gets corny. And these kids are like, you know, I don't know. They're a little more mature today, I think, than they were when we were younger.
1: Yes.
0: We loved that kind of stuff.
1: Exactly. It worked until it didn't, but Joe Burrow wouldn't say that was cheesy.
0: I used to have Joe Burrow's dad on the program. He would be on your side times 10.
1: Yeah, the players actually.
0: He'd be like, Corey Johnson, you're crazy. Ed Ogeron did a great job.
1: I had conversations about this with Drew Brees, too, that his little pregame chants were cheesy. I'm like, okay, it wasn't cheesy when they were 13-0.
0: No, I remember watching Peyton Manning at Newman. Peyton Manning. And he would go back and he'd hand off and then fake like a pitch and all this. I'm like, I'd sit there and go, this kid's a sophomore. No high school kid's going for the fake.
1: Yes.
0: I mean, that's like an advanced level. That's NFL, college, you know. These high school kids aren't going for that. And then I realize he's auditioning for college and pro. He's practicing. He's doing everything right that an NFL quarterback's supposed to do. Yeah, Bree's going through the motions. Yeah, he's bored at home, and he went to the facility by himself one night to go through all the motions. Yeah, some of those stories are crazy about Breeze. By himself at the facility, going through the first 15 plays that are going to be called in the game with no one there.
1: Yeah, he was special. I broadcast some of his games.
0: Yeah, he was. Hey, Trey Yen special in Mandeville on the North Shore. You cross the causeway immediately on your left, Trey Yen. I've been to Trey Yen probably two or three times in the last 2 weeks. 22 minutes across the bridge. It's easy. If I make a phone call, I'm already there. Sometimes I'm like, gotta go. I'm in the parking lot at Trey Yen. Sitting in the parking lot at Trey Yen finishing up a phone call. Now, some folks that lake, the bridge, oh gosh, you know, you think it's 30 minutes, 45 minutes, all that. It's like a lot of you are touring across town, going to the West Bank, going out to Kenner. West Bank coming into the city, Kenner coming into the city, New Orleans East coming into the city. What's the big deal? 22 minutes, not 25, not 30, 22 minutes from Lakeside Shopping Center to the front door at Trey Yen in Mandeville. And the Tung Cho sauce, their signature sauce, sweet and spicy, fantastic. The whole speckled trout, the whole flounder, deboned, head and tail intact, flash fried. You get both fillets of that local fresh speckled trout, that local fresh flounder. Absolutely fantastic. Trey Yen soft shell crabs, fresh local crawfish tails. It's not Chinese food, it's Chinese cuisine. Get there tonight, Trey Yen in Mandeville. I might go there tonight. I love that place. The little things, Helena Moreno, those first 100 days, the little things were important. We're going to fix the roads, the potholes. We're going to, you know, turn on the lights. And now the latest little thing initiative, these are things that make a place normal. Mayor Helena Moreno announced a two-phase plan to modernized New Orleans traffic signals. Wow, amazing. Phase one, I think this is smart, picking out like 25 to 40 of the worst intersections. The traffic signals or lights that are in the most need of repair or replacement, 25 to 40. And then phase two is modernizing GPS synchronization. Dare I say it's synchronization? Mario, when you turn off of Claiborne's onto Napoleon, like the green light on, like if you're going towards downtown on Claiborne, say you're coming out of Jefferson Avenue heading towards Napoleon, you want the Napoleon light to turn green around then. So if you're approaching Napoleon and that light's been green for about 10 or 15 seconds, it's closer to turning yellow than when it was red. You see what I'm saying?
1: Yes.
0: You turn right on Napoleon, you can make the run doing about, you got to do a little more than the speed limit. The speed limit on Napoleon's 35. You got to do about 40, 39. All right, you want to put me in jail for that? Go ahead.
1: Got a time.
0: But you will make every light. Like the Magnolia light right there, those first two lights, those are terrible. The ones right by hospital. By Oxner right there on Napoleon. They don't even need to be there. The one at like Magnolia and I forget the other street. Liberty, whatever it is. So those two you make, and then you make Ferret, and then you make St. Charles, Britannia, and Magazine. And I mean, you go from Claiborne's to Magazine in no time. I mean, I've done the like Dom Alisi's to Claiborne down Jefferson gimmick. You get behind, you know, Uptown Mommy in that Suburban doing 18 miles an hour, it could take you almost 10 minutes from Magazine to Claiborne on Jefferson. The other day I did it, no one in front of me, all the lights turned green when I got to them. I made it through there in about 3 or 4 minutes, like half the time. Now, it's painful in Uptown, man. You get in those one-lane streets, you get behind someone who's driving SLOW. Yikes.
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8: It's getting kind of toasty out there. This rain's saving us, to be honest with you. But it's almost like monsoon season, man. Like the next 10 days, which is about 2 weeks straight now. Just rain in the forecast every single day. Greek Fest is this weekend. Greek Fest cranks up, I think, 4 or 5 o'clock tomorrow night. Then they go all day Saturday, all day Sunday. Out there on Bayou St. John at Allen Toussaint. Bayou St. John, Wisner and Allen Toussaint, St. Bernard Avenue and Allen Toussaint, the Greek Church. Greek Fest 2026 cranks up tomorrow. Now, you want them to have great weather. You don't want them to get any rain. You want it to be very successful. Quarterfest, these people that put on these festivals, I don't care what it is, Tomato Fest, Petroleum Fest, it's a year-long planning. And then the weeks leading up to it, just a lot of stuff getting done. And then...

0: 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Corey Johnson with you. Mario Brothers peed in his pants earlier. Coach Ed Ogeron rehired in Baton Rouge. He's one of the giddy ones. Many are giddy. A lot of Tiger fans love Coach O. Beloved. I would say there are a third of Tiger fans that absolutely love the guy, that would basically want him to be head coach again. Then I think there's about a third of Tiger fans that are like me. They're like, love 2019. Really don't see a need for him to be around the program. And then I think there's a third of Tiger fans that like Coach O and, you know, glad to see him back. So two out of three, I think, are a go on Coach O. Mario B?
1: I think it's convenient timing for the LSU baseball team, too.
0: Oh, boy. You know what? This is the war in Iran to distract from Epstein?
1: Basically.
0: Baseball sucks, so hire Coach O to distract.
1: I was listening to the radio broadcast. They announced it during the game, which I thought was really
0: funny. No one's thinking anymore where they lost to Auburn after beating Oklahoma.
1: Yeah, and they hung tough, honestly. They showed some heart. They had the bases loaded, I think, towards the end there. But I just think it's funny how it kind of bails them out. Like, nobody is talking about the game, their season being over. They're really.
0: I know. It just ended, and now you got Ogeron thing. It's over. There's no postseason.
1: Exactly.
0: The LSU baseball season is over.
1: Yeah.
0: There's not another game.
1: Worst season they've had in like a long time.
0: I think it's the first time they missed the postseason. I want to say since someone said 2012.
1: Yeah, something like that.
0: You know, and I would, this is one of the worst seasons I'd say like in the last 20, 30 years.
1: I mean,
0: you may have to go back to when I was at LSU, like Skip Bertman's first year or two. I don't know. Those were even better. They were just 400 or 500 people at the box.
1: No, just weird. Just no pun intended. Just a total swing and a miss because they were ranked number two.
0: And they don't even make the 64-team tournament?
1: Yeah, and you had some bad luck. Like, Jay Brown was out for the season, one of their better players, but they still had, like, a really high ranked recruiting class and transfer portal class.
0: Yeah,
1: and
0: no, this was a failure in coaching, evaluation, Jay Johnson. You win 2 out of 3 national titles the last 3 years, it doesn't matter.
1: He's human, you know, LSU legend already. I think he'll turn it around and get more championships, but he is human.
0: Yeah, no, they're going to go spend a blank pile of money and go get the best recruiting class and restock, reload, and we'll be a top 10 team probably next year. I wouldn't bet against them next year.
1: Yeah, no, they'll be okay. They'll be right back in Omaha.
0: They'll be right back where they're supposed to be. Might be in Omaha next year. I wouldn't bet against that.
1: Exactly. No, Jay Johnson's still the man. He'll get a turnaround.
0: Yeah, you don't win 2 out of 3 national titles if you don't know what you're doing. But that's funny, Mario. It's the Iran Epstein thing, huh?
1: Yes, literally.
0: Go invade Iran when the Epstein file things are heating up. Go hire Coach O the day you get crushed by Auburn.
1: Yep, good PR
0: Not
1: work.
0: Crushed, but eliminated. Your season ends. No more baseball for LSU.
1: Yes, the worst season in many years.
0: Yeah, it's just weird. I mean, right now the SEC tournament's going on, and LSU baseball will not play another baseball game until next season.
1: Yeah, that is wild. I mean, for sports shows, too, like, that's normally really convenient to talk about in this time of year, but now you pretty much have nothing until football season.
0: They're not hosting a regional? No. Which regional are they going to? No, they're not going to the postseason. That doesn't make sense. Crazy. 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

0: try going from like the River Bend to the lakefront down Carrollton and Wisner. There ain't a light synchronized on that entire street. It is mind-blowing to me. Mind-blowing. I mean, Carrollton, you're going to catch the Oak Street light. You're going to catch the Claiborne light. You're going to probably catch the light at Walmsley. You're going to probably catch the light at Earhart after that. You're going to probably catch the light at Erato after that. And then the one at Palmetto. And then the one at Tulane. And then the one at, well, I guess it's Erato after Tulane. What's the street by Five Crappiness? I forget the name of it. You catch that light by Five Crappiness. I think that IHOP closed, by the way, right there. No, the lights after that get ridiculous, like by Jesuit, Banks, and Carrollton. It's like almost as long for the Banks light green as it is Carrollton. It's crazy. Same thing going back by like Walmsley. Way too long for Walmsley green and Carrollton red. Way too long for the turning arrow. That light's crazy. Bienville and Carrollton, by all the shopping centers, Banks and Carrollton, by Jesuit. Way too long, green on Banks, green on Bienville. It's crazy. It's like five cars past and there's like 40 on Carrollton. You'll catch the Orleans light. You'll catch City Park. You might catch right by Esplanade. You'll catch by DeSay, Harrison, Fillmore, Allen, Tucson. I know every damn light because I catch them all the time. My brother lives out by the lakefront. I live by the River Bend. So that I grew up by the lakefront. I have traversed that Wisner-Carrollton corridor as many times as anyone the last half century in New Orleans. And the lights are nowhere near synchronized. Nowhere near synchronized. Coupled with several of them are way too long the other way. On the wrong street. You know what is a painful light? Do you ever catch Claiborne at Leonidas? Leonidas is one lane in each direction. Claiborne is three in each direction. So Leonidas is two lanes and Claiborne is six. Yes, Claiborne should be three times longer green light than Leonidas. Pretty simple. And they're like 50-50. Mario, are you a fan of the long traffic lights? I don't mind them, to be honest. I'm not talking like airline at Clearview long, where it's you got to wait for six signals, you know, not just airline and Clearview, but turning left, turning right, all this other crap. I mean, like, have you been to Claiborne and Carrollton? The lights like almost a minute in each direction.
1: Yeah, no, I mean, give and take.
0: I don't mind that.
1: Yeah, it helps you when it's green, obviously.
0: You know,
1: yeah.
0: Exactly, and it's green for a long time. And When you catch it, you put the car in park and chill out for 45, 50 seconds. It's long.
1: Yeah, it's part of it. I don't really mind it either, honestly.
0: But now, the opposite, though, like, Clearview and Airline needs a friggin' overpass. Well, you catch that light, it could be like 90 seconds.
1: Oh, yeah, no, that's, with the lanes, yeah, that's terrible.
0: Now, have you ever caught, this might be the longest light in the city, Mario, but it's only at night, coming down Causeway towards River Road, have you ever caught the light at Jefferson Avenue, at Jefferson Highway by the Popeyes?
1: Oh, yeah.
0: Going towards the Popeyes, like you'd be looking at the Popeyes.
1: Yes, I know exactly.
0: You're going towards
1: about.
0: The river.
1: Yes.
0: At night, that light is like a minute and a half red.
1: Jeez.
0: On Causeway.
1: Yeah.
0: And no one's on Jefferson Highway.
1: I imagine. I'm only there in the daytime and it's bad.
0: No, the day it's pretty quick, but still it backs up during the day.
1: No, it does.
0: But
1: yeah.
0: At night it's crazy. I shot a video of it. I'll do it again. I'm often there at night. But that light is green on Causeway for about 8 seconds.
1: Yeah.
0: And it's red for about a minute and a half, and I'm not kidding. It's
1: Man.
0: Crazy.
1: Yeah, no, I feel there's a lot of nails in that stretch of highway, like right there, Jefferson Highway, crossing over.
0: What's up with you and nails and screws, Mario? The parking lot here at the facility, at the Buddy Deliberto Total Maintenance Studios, you were parking away, you were like worried about screws and nails.
1: For that reason, man, because not far from here, I've gotten multiple of them. Not cool.
0: Wow.
1: Yep.
0: Knock on wood, that's the worst. I need a new windshield. I mean, that's just, how many people you know have a cracked windshield?
1: A lot.
0: I mean, so many rocks and crap on the road. I don't know, we don't clean our streets. I don't think that's an everywhere USA problem.
1: Dude, yes, and I don't know where they're coming from. I'm like, there's no truck with gravel in front
0: no,
1: of me.
0: No, it's
1: so
0: broken
1: it's,
0: up streets. It's not like we're rebuilding roads, broken up streets.
1: No, I'm glad you said that.
0: And then lots of shells on the side and crap like that.
1: Yeah, that happens too much. It's scary.
0: Way too much. I put a new windshield on my car like, probably like every other year.
1: Man.
0: It's crazy. You know what is absolutely incredible? Gallagher's 527 in Mandeville. It's Thursday night. We're heading towards the weekend. You're looking for something absolutely outstanding for dinner? Gallagher's 527 in Mandeville. I talk about this crab meat St. Francis appetizer because it's one of the most delicious things you'll ever eat in your life. If you love fresh Louisiana jumbo lump crab meat, get to Gallagher's 527 tonight and order the crab meat St. Francis appetizer. So good. Gallagher's 527 in Mandeville.
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0: 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Our Humane May fundraiser going on right now. For the entire month of May, we're trying to raise $15,000 for the Humane Society of Louisiana. We basically have 8 days left. May 31st, the end of the month, is a week from this Sunday. So next Friday's show, a week from tomorrow, we're done for the fundraiser. And we're nowhere near $15,000, not even close. We've raised a few thousand bucks. We've got a long, long way to go. We desperately need you to donate right now. 10 bucks, 20 bucks, 100 bucks, whatever you can afford. Jeff Dorson and his crew, mostly volunteers. All they do is save animals from suffering, save animals' lives. Like earlier this week, St. Bernard Parish, a woman arrested, aggravated cruelty to animal charges. 37 dogs inside her house, 10 dogs outside, chickens, parrots, ferrets, at least 5 horses, and a pony. Jeff Dorson and his crew of volunteers have been down there. Jeff Dorson today in Baton Rouge at the Capitol. He doesn't stop. He's been doing it for 35 plus years. He deserves our respect and support. HumaneLA.org. Please donate. Jeff joins us live on the program right now from the Capitol. Hey, Jeff.
11: Brother, I'm on my way back. Yeah, luckily today was a good day. I can't always say that. A lot of times bills for wildlife, we don't get what we want because wildlife isn't really considered a high priority for anybody except us, people who care. But we have two champions, Lauren Ventrilla and Brett Guyman. Brett's a good friend of mine. He's an animal rescuer, and they want to do more to help wildlife because they don't take it seriously, but these two people have really upped their game and things are changing for the better. White-tailed deer. When fawns became separated from the mother or the mother died or something happened and you started taking care of this baby deer and wildlife and fisheries would hear about it, guess what do you think would happen?
0: They'd come seize the deer because you're not supposed to be rehabbing it?
11: Correct. And it was heartbreaking. There were two incidents last year. A baby fawn going door to door because she separated from her mother, dehydrated, confused, hungry. Somebody took her in. Wildlife and Fisheries knocked on her door a few days later, took the deer and euthanized it. They didn't want it to become acclimated to humans. They didn't want tame deer running around. Well, guess what? Not everybody agrees with that. We agreed to help them on their way and then release them. So luckily, this bill by Lauren Ventrilla does exactly that. And Wildlife and Fisheries is changing their tune. They are not opposed to the bill. They're actually working with us and Lauren. So it's a good day.
0: Wow. That's amazing progress, Jeff. Congratulations.
11: Well, we're just part of it, but I'm delighted. And hopefully the governor, who's a big hunter, will see fit to sign it and just leave little deer alone that need help.
0: Yep.
11: We're not talking about thousands, a few here and there, but let's at least give them a chance.
0: What about the prison thing, having the prisons and detention centers kind of double down as shelters for animals in these parishes that need them?
11: Yep, we have one, 10 Pals, Inc. at Dixon Correctional. It's a lovely program. We wrote to the governor, sent him pictures, asking for his support. Take it to every prison. It's cost-effective. You got inmates who are dying to be around dogs and cats.
0: Calms the prisoners down.
11: Yep, all of it. And saves a lot of money. The land is already there. It's secure. Who's going to break into a prison to steal some pit bulls? Nobody.
0: Yep.
11: It makes perfect sense. So we got to get to the governor. Have him. He's a reasonable guy on a lot of issues. Let him see how his money can be spent in a really great way, great return.
0: Yep. Especially since we suck at all of that in Louisiana and New Orleans.
11: Yep. And you're right about Humane May. I don't know what happened. We usually are about 8,000 in already. We're half that at best. So I'll be on the phone tomorrow. I'm hoarse from talking to legislators, but trust me, if you're on my list, you'll hear from me. Just 5 or 10, it adds up, and we got a ways to go.
0: Yep, next week I'm going to pound it hard, Jeff. Hey, what a sad story in St. Bernard. This woman, animal cruelty, 37 dogs inside the house, Jeff. How is that humanly possible?
11: Well, stacking them together, small dogs. The place was filthy. It hadn't been cleaned in probably 10 or 20 years. She's mentally ill, if I may say that. She's not all right, and yet shame on the parish. They got complaints on that address for probably 10 years.
0: Wow.
11: And kept minimizing it and telling people it's not that bad. Well, guess what? The people almost had a riot. They said, yes, it is. Let's do something. They got a search warrant. I was there the day after. Complete chaos.
0: All right, so there are 47 dogs. How many have you guys seized?
11: Well, everybody's gone off the property. We divided them up between different humane societies because nobody could accept 47. A lot of them needed vet care. The vet on site said some were really emaciated, covered with fleas, poorly taken care of. So
0: sickening.
11: Good for the parish. They're just 10 years late.
0: Chickens, parrots, ferrets, what, at least 5 horses, right?
11: Correct. And the living conditions, Corey, were abominable. She had dilapidated 2x4s standing up for sheds and stalls and rotting wood everywhere. Just a mess. And so, she deserves what she got.
0: Yep. HumaneLA.org is the website. Let's help Jeff and the Humane Society of Louisiana. Let's help animals. HumaneLA.org. Thank you, Jeff.
11: Anytime, Corey. You're my buddy.
0: That's Blue Boy saying go to the website and donate right now. HumaneLA.org. 5 o'clock power hour. 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

0: Maury Johnson with you, but first, Mr. Drew Brees. That's right. It is indeed New Orleans. Thursday, 5 o'clock powwow. Let's get it done. 80 degrees, some sprinkles, a little light rain out there. Be careful if you're driving. We just had Jeff Dorson on the show from the Humane Society of Louisiana. Our fundraiser continues. You heard Jeff. We're not even at $4,000. We need to raise $11,000 by next Friday. We got to raise more than $1,000 a day. We've got to raise more than $1,000 a day to hit the $15,000 goal. Now, I'm going to be pushing it hard all next week. I need your help right now. Please go donate something. Let's save some animals. There's nothing bad about this. You know, you donate to something and you're wondering where the money's going. It's going to the animals, like 96, 97 cents of every dollar. Jeff Dorson, maybe one or two other people make a salary, get paid. Everybody else is a volunteer. And no one, Jeff, I mean, I see how Jeff lives. It's a lot of sacrifice. He's like what our religious leaders should be like, how they should be living. Like Jeff, instead of living better, he saves animals. Now, I'm not kidding you. The Jeff Dorson has a lot more integrity, ethics, and morals than a lot of religious leaders who live pretty damn good instead of using that donated money to help people that need it. Now, Jeff is relentless. I've called him on a Saturday or a Sunday, and he's come out to help me, you know, rescue some animal. Then he's taking that animal. He's bringing somebody he knows that's a rehabber, and on and on and on. They need our help. They deserve our help. Jeff's been doing it for over 35 years. Please go to their website, humanela.org. The top banner, you'll see Humane May. You'll see me laying on the sofa under a blanket with Blue Boy. Yeah, world famous Blue Boy. Click on that and donate. And please donate generously. Let's raise this money. 766-9480 is the phone number to dial us up. 766-9480. 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I'm not kidding. 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Mario, what do you think about Coach O returning to LSU?
1: I think it's a good move. You know, limited responsibility, but where he specializes with the defensive line and recruiting, I think it's a low-risk move for Lane Kiffin and LSU that could pay dividends. We'll see.
0: Nothing to lose here?
1: Yeah, nothing to lose. Like, it would be a lot more controversial if he was, like, the defensive line coach or the defensive coordinator or something like that.
0: That would be outrageous. And also maybe tossing his buddy a bone.
1: Yes.
0: Where maybe, you know, this is a strange deal. It's 8 months. It's a consulting kind of thing, basically.
1: Yeah.
0: But Ogeron would be employed by LSU, so I'm in college football is what he could say to NFL or college teams, coupled with, you know, teams fire coaches looking for staff. It's November. It's December. They're calling Lane Kiffin on an off day. You like this guy? Should we hire him as D-line coach? Something like that.
1: Yeah, man. If LSU's D-line has a good performance, I think fair or unfair, he will get a little bit of credit for that, and it would be good for him in terms of getting another job.
0: Yeah, LSU has a recruiting coordinator under Lane Kiffin. They not only have a D-line coach, they have an assistant D-line coach.
1: Yes.
0: So Ogeron doesn't have any of those titles, right?
1: No, he doesn't. But if he does a good job and, say, one of those guys gets, like, promoted or gets an NFL job or something like that, then maybe there's a conversation for him to go there. But if not, then, yeah, he's auditioning for other schools, too.
0: Yeah, he wants to work. The retirement time's done. He said publicly last year, so he wants to work. So either he does well and LSU retains him, or another school hires him, or if he doesn't do well, I guess he just goes away from LSU after January.
1: Probably.
0: So no risk here.
1: No.
0: Only a benefit in your mind.
1: Yeah, I think so. It's a job that doesn't have that much responsibility. I mean, it can help LSU, but I just don't see how it could hurt them.
0: Coach O, oh no, is back in Baton Rouge. What do you say? 766-9480. Do you like the move? Or do you think Coach Ogeron's time has come and gone and kind of a waste of time? Those termites are swarming. Terminix New Orleans is there to help the innovators. 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Corey Johnson with you. Thursday afternoon edition of the program. 766-9480 is how you dial us up. The big news story of the day. Coach Ed Ogeron back at LSU. Lane Kiffin has hired him. Kind of a consulting role. He's hired through January at least. $100,000 deal for 8 months. Beloved by many Tiger fans. I would say by most. Other Tiger fans maybe think his time has come and gone. The little things. Helena Moreno gets that part. You know, for a city to operate, the normal things have to be normal. They have to be going on all the time. I use this example all the time. 15 years ago, 10 years ago, you'd come in from Mississippi into New Orleans, into Louisiana. The highway just bouncing all over. You come across the Twin Span from Slidell into New Orleans East, the entire ride in, just highway bouncing from the Twin Span all the way to the high rise. Just horrible interstate. People would come in from out of town and be like, my God, the interstate in New Orleans is terrible. And it just sends a bad signal. It's like, bad airport, first impression, driving in, bad impression when the highway sucks. The interstate, you're in Mississippi, it's fine. You come into Louisiana, it was terrible. Then Louisiana fixed the interstate out there in New Orleans East. It's nice in the East, the I-10. No one comes in from another state and drives on that interstate that's nice now in the East and goes, oh gosh, it's so nice. That's how it's supposed to be. When it was bad, that's a negative. When it's fixed right, that's normal. You don't get a pat on the back or a gold star for doing the normal stuff. But New Orleans struggles mightily with the normal stuff. So Helena Moreno's like, let's tackle the little things, the normal stuff, like streets and potholes and crumbling sidewalks. Interstate lights, street lights all over the city. Let's get them turned on, a lights on initiative. It was somewhere close to 10% of all lights in the city were out. That's crazy. Copper theft, switching to aluminum wiring, things of that nature. Smart. Then this, you know, latest and greatest, she just announced a two-phase plan to modernize the traffic signals in New Orleans. Phase one, picking about 25 to 40 intersections, at least 25, as many as 40 intersections, in desperate need of traffic lights being repaired, if not fully replaced. Phase two, modernizing the traffic signals. GPS, synchronization, dare I say it, of city streets, traffic signals synchronized. And then this one I like a lot. Looking at some traffic signals and wondering if they're needed or not. Would it be better if there was a stop sign there? I mean, I can give you a few examples. Earhart at Broad, that down ramp by the, is it the, I was going to say the Bridge Center or the Bridge Lounge. It's neither. It's the Bridge, whatever, the place for homeless, you know, whatever. Bridge House, the Bridge Lounge. Yeah, that's a good one. The dive bar, which is long gone.
1: Yes, oh, wow, that was an actual place.
0: Yeah, yeah, the Bridge Lounge. It's good. Yeah, about two blocks off Callio.
1: It's a good name.
0: 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We'll come right back and finish that thought.
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3: Yeah, you right. Corey Johnson back at you on a Thursday, 766-9480. Tiger fans, what do you think about Ed Ogeron coming back to LSU? Lane Kiffin has hired Ed Ogeron, at least until January. He'll help in recruiting. He'll help coach D-line. LSU has a recruiting coordinator. He's not recruiting coordinator. He's not assistant recruiting coordinator. He's just going to assist. LSU has a defensive line coach and an assistant defensive line coach. Coach Ogeron's not assistant D-line coach. He's essentially a consultant that's going to assist in recruiting and D-line coaching. It's an eight-month deal for about $100,000. Coach Ed Ogeron back at LSU, part of Lane Kiffin's staff, at least indirectly. A consultant at the least. Beloved by many Tiger fans. Is that you? Happy about the hire? 766-9480. Or do you feel his time has come and gone? 766-9480. Love to hear from you, Tiger fans. 766-9480. Yeah, the little things. Mayor Helena Moreno announced a two-phase plan to modernize traffic signals in New Orleans. You got to like this, you know? This is how we can get to ground zero and then move the city forward. It's hard to move the city forward. Like, hey, let's grow the city. Hopefully Microsoft comes here with 5,000 jobs. When the tax revenue comes in, then we'll fix streets. Then we'll fix traffic lights. Then we'll fix street lights. You can't do it that way. Those are normal things that are supposed to be operating, like buses, police, fire, normal things the city has. When you don't have them, you have major problems. It's glaring. So pothole-laden streets, streets you barely can drive down, that's unacceptable. We had Steve Nelson on the other day. He talked about Bel Air Drive out in Lakeview. I traverse Bel Air Drive maybe once every few years. I would say 99.9% of Metro New Orleans population, 99.9% will not drive down Bel Air Drive between Veterans and Old Hammond Highway in the next year or two, maybe in their life. But that was one of the worst streets in the city for the last few decades. And that's unacceptable. There's some homes on that street that are like north of $1 million. Every home on that street's hundreds of thousands of dollars. Many north of $500,000, $600,000, $700,000. Some north of $1 million. And you barely can traverse the street. Literally the worst street in the city. Go drive down Bel Air in Lakeview over the weekend just to check it out. It's like a tourist thing. Crappy street maybe in America. In a nice neighborhood, Lakeview, that street's going to get redone. I'm all for that. Do I want Claiborne redone like they recently did? Hell yeah. Claiborne's incredible now. From like the Superdome all the way to Napoleon on both sides, new blacktop, perfect. Could roll a marble down it. I love seeing that. But just because it's not a major thoroughfare that many people drive down doesn't mean it shouldn't be repaired. And the folks on Bel Air Drive in between, you know, Old Hammond Highway, Allen, Toussaint, Old Robert E. Lee, and Vets, they've been waiting a few decades for this. A few decades. No, that street is ridiculous. If you drove down the street in a F-150 Ford, at 20 miles an hour, your oil pan would get ripped off before you made it to the other side. So Helena Moreno attacking the streets. We're going to do 300 potholes a day, like acknowledging the problems, coming up with solutions, having goals, and how we're going to do it. Fantastic, like long overdue. And it's just being normal. I want to give her a pat on the back. I want to give her a gold star. But these are normal things. Helena Moreno gets it. The little things. So you're fixing streets. You're getting potholes fixed. Steve Nelson joined us yesterday, Deputy Mayor, City of New Orleans on infrastructure. That FEMA money extension looks like it's going to be a go. It's about $500 million. And in the next 2.5 years, they're going to spend $500 million on streets getting redone in New Orleans. $500 million in the next 2.5 years. That's significant. Mario, we got to pull that clip. Steve Nelson was on yesterday at 5:20. Pull that clip where I'm like, you know, talking to him, and he's acknowledging that it's $400 to $500 million in street repairs, and they're going to get it done in the next 2.5 years, by 2028. $500 million almost in street repairs in New Orleans. That's a clip. We should pull that and put that on for tomorrow, for mañana. Thank you, Mario. No, that is beyond significant. So we're getting potholes filled. We're getting FEMA money that Junkie Cantrell was letting go away. And Moreno's crew got $500 million resecured. $500 million. And they're going to spend it in 2.5 years, not a decade, or they lose it. And this administration, Steve Nelson's like, there'll be no more extensions. We're not asking for any. We've got a plan. We're going to execute it. We're going to get $500 million in street repairs in New Orleans done in the next 2.5 years. Those are major things. But the potholes, the little things, street lights, I think there are 54,000 in Metro New Orleans, like 8,000 are in need of repair, replacement. So getting the street lights on, the interstate lights on. And now her latest initiative of the little things, announcing a two-phase plan to modernize Orleans Parish, New Orleans's traffic signals, traffic lights. Sometimes when it rains hard, traffic lights go into this blinking mode, yellow and red. Now, phase one, I mean, these are smart plans. Check this out. Phase one, identify a minimum of 25 and as many as 40 intersections in New Orleans that are in desperate need of the traffic signals either being replaced at minimum, being repaired at minimum or replaced, fully replaced. Phase two is modernization, GPS, dare I say it, synchronization of traffic signals. You can actually drive down a street and the lights are synchronized. First in New Orleans. And then I love this. Looking at some traffic signal intersections and figuring out if some of them, they don't need a traffic signal here. A stop sign would be better. I'll give you a perfect example. It's Felicity and Aretha Castle Haley in Central City. You familiar with that corner, Mario Brothers?
2: Yes, they have like a boxing event there I go to, yeah.
3: There's that, I don't know what that place is that's all, with. It's modern, new, and the doors are rolled down. Sweet Bread or Sweet something on that one corner. Caddy corner from like Cafe Roma was there. I forget what restaurant's there, some pizza joint or something. And then there's like a Union Hall. And then you've got the maybe like a Liberty Bank, that art building where the artist lofts are. So it's the corner of Felicity and Aretha Castle Haley. There's no reason a traffic light should be there at all. It should not exist. It's no reason. Go to that intersection, you sit at the red light, and there's no cars coming in either direction. That should be a four-way stop sign. That by definition, and the traffic signal's relatively new. They literally could recycle it. Go put it somewhere where an old traffic signal exists. It's pretty new. I'd say that traffic light at Aretha Castle Haley and Felicity's less than 5 years old, and it does not need to be there at all. That one's, I bet my career on it, 110% does not need to be there. A prime candidate for a four-way stop sign. I would argue Earhart by the Bridge House, Earhart by Broad Street down ramp, that traffic signal, at least part of it, does not need to be there. It used to not be there. You just come down the ramp and fade onto Earhart. Earhart obviously has the right of way. Yeah, it's a yield sign there. Maybe the next intersection, you got that's how you get to, you know, the 504 Golf, the Burlington Coat Factory, the Bridge House is right there. Maybe that light needs to stay. But the one at the bottom of the bridge is a joke. That does not need to be there. Just a yield sign for the bridge. And then I would argue, as you continue down Earhart, in between Allen, Toussaint, and Carrollton, old Jeff Davis and Carrollton, in between like old Blue Plate Mayonnaise and that Shell station on Carrollton, you have like, I think, Pine and Broadway by the little cement mixing plant right there on Earhart. They don't need traffic lights there either. Stop signs. And stop signs for Pine and Broadway, not Earhart. Earhart, you go right through there. They do not need traffic signals. They don't need a light with the arrow, none of that. Keep the turning lane. You turn when you can go. It's as simple as that. Now, there's a few traffic signals in New Orleans that do not need to be there. And Aretha Castle Haley and Felicity is definitely one, 110%, four-way stop. No, I like that they're looking into that. That's smart. So it's there. Hey, we did it already. The power's hooked up. Leave it. It costs money, energy bill. It costs money to put it up, to maintain it, to replace it. If it doesn't need to be there, get rid of it. The little things, Helena Moreno, her administration, tackling the little things. That's how you do it.
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3: 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Our Humane May fundraiser going on right now. 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

0: 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Coach O is back. A lot of Tiger fans love it. Some Tiger fans, no comprendo. That's me. But the more I think about it, I think it's pretty harmless. It's like a consulting gig. Lane Kiffin has a D-line coach and an assistant D-line coach. Lane Kiffin has a recruiting coordinator and an assistant recruiting coordinator. Ed Ogeron's title is neither of those. He's a consultant. He's going to help with the D-line and recruiting. It's an eight-month, $100,000 deal. I think it's Lane Kiffin's way of tossing a bone back to his buddy that he's worked with in the past. Ed Ogeron has a job in football, could vault him to a D-line job at a college, maybe in January when the contract ends, or if Ed Ogeron does some things that were just like, you know, fantastic for the program, and they could, Lane Kiffin points to Ogeron for that success, maybe they re-sign him to a longer-term deal. Mario Brothers, a.k.a. Latinx, what's your take? 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
1: I like it. Like you said, I don't think it's going to, you know, meddle that much in, like, the daily operations. He's not even technically a member of the staff, but it's specializing in recruiting and with defensive line areas that he's been pretty good at. So I think it's a good low-risk move by LSU.
0: Nothing to lose. There's no. What about the baggage of, you know, how he left LSU, the sexual harassment crap that he was part of, all of those types of things.
1: That's irrelevant because that was under Woodward and just different people, different players. This is kind of a new chapter of LSU. I don't think any of that stuff's really going to come into play, and I don't think the players are going to care either. I think the players are going to, you know, hold him in high regard because of what he did do at LSU.
0: Is he out of touch? You know, the Black Lives Matter protest, that was kind of the beginning of the end for him as coach at LSU. Some said he didn't relate to today's players. It's too old school, like, not worried about Black Lives Matter, get to work, we got to practice, you know. Will the players relate to this guy? He's still relatable?
1: I don't think that's a factor. He probably could have exercised better judgment back then for sure, but I don't think these guys really care. That was a long time ago.
0: And it's not like he's going to be recruiting in someone's dining room anymore or on the field with the D-line pushing him around, really.
1: No, and I think he brings specific strengths. Like, he has good relationships with all the high school coaches across Louisiana. Like, I could see a lot of ways, like little ways it could help LSU. I don't see any way it could harm them.
0: He's got connections with Louisiana, Texas, and Mississippi coaches.
1: Yeah, for sure. And like you said, him and Lane
0: Tennessee.
1: Kiffin. Yeah, him and Lane Kiffin, good friends. Ed was a position coach for Lane at Tennessee, at USC, and he almost hired him at LSU. People forget that, but when Coach O took over, his plan was to hire Lane Kiffin as offensive coordinator, and Lane was going to come, in part, I think, just to stick it to Nick Saban, but that's when FAU offered him the head coaching job, and he had to take that. So they ended up hiring Matt Canada. Coach O let him go, which was a good move. And then they got Joe Brady, and the rest is history.
0: Let's see. Kiffin, Ogeron, 2026, make the Tigers.
1: Don't read that on the air.
0: Yeah, I can't. Yeah. You know what it is.
1: Yes,
0: huh?
1: Don't read that on the air. They actually made that into a shirt. Yeah. The whole neck.
0: I don't
1: thing.
0: Get it.
1: Because it's when they play neck, they chant something, and okay. The shirt is a play on words on the chant.
0: Oh, a chant on that. I got you.
1: Yes. No.
0: Yeah, don't read that on air.
1: No.
0: You weren't even looking at it.
1: Exactly. And while we're on the topic here, like, people get so offended at that. Oh, my God, profanity. And now it's gone overboard. When they used to do that, they didn't play neck that much, you know, only, like, special occasions. If they were beating Alabama, if they were about to go undefeated. And then just a student section would, you know, use the profanity. But now, the whole stadium does it. They do it off-key. They just play it too much. Now it's gone overboard. But there was a time I did enjoy the profanity, but it's gone too far.
0: LSU. They'll throw profanity in that too.
1: Exactly. Songs that don't

0: gonna.
1: Hey, New Orleans, if you need to get your house painted inside or out, or business, and you want a professional painter that's going to do the job right, I got the professional painter for you. 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Looks like Tulane is out and that Ted's Frost Stop building will remain. It's been around since 1950. I like that they're keeping that building. It's iconic. It's, you know, going on nearly 80 years old. Tearing it down for like a three-story building. There's enough room in other places. You want to get creative? That drive-through bank. Talk to them. We're going to build the three-story, you know, parking and apartments above your parking lot. And you tunnel under our building to get to the drive-through bank. There's other space available. There's other buildings around there that are worthless, that are crappy, that have no architectural significance. Get rid of them. But no, the Ted Frost Top, it's kind of funny, Mario. It's like a lot of these uptown people fighting for it. Last time they went to Ted's Frost Top was the Jimmy Carter administration, you know? Haven't been in 50 years. But they don't want it torn down.
2: No, it's iconic. Like you said, I went to my first Tulane game at Yeoman Stadium this year, and I went there. So, yeah, I'm glad they kept
1: I got a buddy who goes every morning.
2: Jeez.
1: Every morning. He lives in the neighborhood. He walks over. He gets a cup of coffee, probably like eggs or bacon or something like that. I mean, I don't know how you score bacon, eggs, toast, stuff like that. I would do that. I don't know if I'd go eat burgers and fries and stuff at Ted's Frost Top. I'm not saying it's like going to be nasty or horrible. I just don't know if it's going to be good.
2: I hear you. I love Frost.
1: I wish you do like Ted's Frost Stop.
2: Yes.
1: It's really good.
2: I love Frost. They used to have one on Williams by my house.
1: And the one uptown's just the same, just as good?
2: Yeah, I think so.
1: Yeah, there was one on Williams. There was one on Causeway by Jefferson Highway. Jefferson Highway, Causeway.
2: Yeah, the one closest to me now might be either there or in Destrehan. They have one in Destrehan. So
1: you're saying I should give it another try?
2: Yeah, dude.
1: It's probably been 50 years.
2: Get you a lotto burger, some cheese fries. I think
1: it's probably been 50 years.
2: Jeez. Yeah, OG. My parents used to eat at the original one in Baton Rouge.
1: Where that bank drive-through drive up is that I was talking about, where they could build the, you know, in the parking lot, these apartments above the bank drive-through. That was a Roy Rogers when I was a kid.
2: Hmm.
1: Roy Rogers.
2: Never heard of that.
1: Yep. I don't know if Roy Rogers still exists, Mario Brothers. I don't think so. Do you know who Roy Rogers is?
2: No idea.
1: You have no idea?
2: Nope.
1: Yep. Mario's 31 years old. So Dale Evans would be a no as well.
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3: The official afternoon talk show of the city of New Orleans. 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
6: Mario, you like reeling in the years. You like Steely Dan.
7: Yes, that's some, like, all-time elite, any era. Like, that's some awesome guitar work right there.
6: Yeah, Walter Becker was very, very good. They had another cat in the band, too, another, like, co-lead guitarist. They were both ridiculously good.
7: Yeah.
6: A lot of talent. I saw them at Red Rocks in Denver, that outdoor venue. Pretty good.
7: That must have been awesome.
6: Yep. They were up in age a little bit, but they were still pretty good.
7: I bet. I mean,
6: Walter Becker passed away, which sucks, because he was a phenomenal guitarist.
7: R.I.P. Legend.
6: Yep. Yeah, literally.
7: Yeah.
6: Literally.
7: I love this song. I told you I recently discovered it, but I absolutely love this song.
6: Yep. Mario Brothers is 31 years old. You recently discovered who Roy Rogers is.
7: Yes. Western legend.
6: Yep.
7: Apparently.
6: Back in the day. Dale Evans, by the way, was his wife, I believe.
7: Gotcha.
6: Dale Evans.
7: Actor and restaurateur.
6: Yep. Yep. Yeah, they had fried chicken and burgers, I think. I don't remember it being anything really good.
7: Hard to mess up.
6: Yeah, I think it was just a mediocre place. They went out of business. There's no more Roy Rogers.
7: R.I.P.
6: Yep. Corey Johnson with you, 5 o'clock powwow on a Thursday afternoon, about 80 degrees, some sprinkles out there. We're like in monsoon season, it feels like. For another week to 10 days, rinse and repeat, same weather forecast, like 75 to start the day, going up into the mid to high 80s, rain forecast every single day. I hope this weekend we get a lot of overnight rain if we have to have the rain, because it's like the 51st year, if I'm not mistaken, 52nd year of Greek Fest in New Orleans. They do that at Bayou St. John, almost to the lake. Bayou St. John at Allen Tucson, old Robert E. Lee, Wisner, St. Bernard Avenue. You know the Greek church. They got the Greek church. They got the Hellenic Cultural Center and the grounds. And it's all Greek. This is one thing I like about Greek Fest. They never sold out. I like crawfish sacks, but they don't sell crawfish sacks for you to eat there. You know, crawfish moniker, or crawfish bread, or something like that. They don't have a hot sausage po' boy. And they don't have trombone shorty. They have Greek music, Greek band. They literally bring in Greek bands from around the country, the Northeast, Ohio, even Europe, from Greece. So there'll be real Greek music. And the food is all Greek food. And these spigots of lamb that are turning over charcoal and they're just slicing up the lamb. You buy it by the pound. I think they had goat burgers they introduced about a decade ago. Spanakopita. You go inside the Hellenic Cultural Center. They've got like a buffet with just all kind of stuff. And these women, I would say the majority of them 50, 60 plus, some are 70, 80, 90 years old. For the last few days leading up to Greek Fest, like all week long at the Hellenic Cultural Center, they're in there, you know, making all kind of Greek pastries by hand, by scratch. You can get them in a box, pick out whatever Greek pastries you want. No, I hope the rain subsides. They open up the gates tomorrow around 4 or 5 in the afternoon, go to like 11 at night, and they go all day Saturday into the night and all day Sunday into the night. I'll tell you what, as summer approaches, laying out on the bayou around 6:30, 7 o'clock on a Sunday afternoon, eating lamb by the pound. Pretty damn cool. Hopefully the rain subsides over the weekend and Greek Fest goes off without a hitch. Like any of these festivals, you know, Jazz Fest, French Quarter Fest, obviously the massive ones, but Greek Fest, you know, the smaller ones, people put in a lot of time and effort, a lot of money spent, a lot of preparation. They prepare all year for it, for 3 days. And to see it get rained out or something like that would suck, even one day. So go check out Greek Fest this weekend. Pretty cool. The Greek community in New Orleans is incredibly tight. The Greek church in New Orleans, the oldest Greek church in the Western Hemisphere. A lot of history with the Greek community here in New Orleans. Hey, not too far from Greek Fest, the Steak Knife in Lakeview on Harrison Avenue. Get there tonight for dinner. Boy, is the Steak Knife good. Start off with some seafood gumbo, maybe the crab meat au gratin, and then, I don't know, the steakhouse salad, one of their five or six salads. I love the creamy Italian homemade dressing. Outstanding. I usually get the prime New York strip, but sometimes I'll get the prime ribeye. They've got a petite filet, a big filet. You want to get speckled trout with jumbo lump crab meat? That would be the Gulf Fish Robert. The Steak Knife tonight for dinner. They've only been at it since 1971. They've only been at it for 55 years, the Roth family. Still run by the Roth family. Guy Roth, who's been out front for like 40 years. He'll be there tonight. Bobby Roth, who's been flipping steaks in the kitchen for 40 years. He'll be back there tonight. The Steak Knife in Lakeview. Cool bar scene, too. Cool bar scene. 5 o'clock power hour on a Thursday. My goodness. Fantasy Friday already? Tomorrow? Mañana? Es loco. Hey, speaking of tomorrow and this weekend, besides Greek Fest, Art and Eyes is having a tremendous sale. 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Get to Art and Eyes on Magazine for eyewear and sunglasses. 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That's Blue Boy saying have a great day. 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Humane May going on. Donate.
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9: News Hour from Town Hall. I'm Keith Peters in Washington. President Trump remains firm on his position that Iran will not have access to any nuclear material to build a dirty bomb. Correspondent Laura Winters reports.
10: President Trump taking questions on various topics from reporters in the Oval Office on the subject of Iran. The president says his position has not changed. Radicals in that country will not have access to nuclear material. Here's the president.
11: We get the highly enriched. We will get it. We don't need it. We don't want it. We'll probably destroy it after we get it, but we're not going to let them have it.
10: Laura Winters reporting.
9: Millions in the U.S. are getting away for Memorial Day.
12: AAA predicts 45 million Americans will travel at least 50 miles from home this holiday weekend, around 39 million by car. It's a record number, but only about a 1% increase from 2025. Inflation and fuel prices are putting a dent in travelers' wallets. Government data shows airfares have gone up 20% this year, and AAA says the average price for gas is up 30%. Oakland University business professor Mike Reiner says America prioritized travel by making some adjustments.
13: They might not eat out as much as they might have, or they might not spend as much money on certain more expensive activities.
12: I'm Jennifer King.
9: Senate Republicans have departed Washington for the Memorial Day recess without voting on a roughly $70 billion bill to fund immigration enforcement agencies. Voting on the bill was abruptly called off on Thursday. Republicans are debating whether to try and block a new $1.7 settlement fund Trump allies failed to reach a resolution after a tense meeting with Acting Attorney General Todd Blanche. On Wall Street, the Dow by 276 points, the NASDAQ rose 22. More at townhall.com.
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9: A social media giant settles a lawsuit involving the impact of its product on young people. Bob Agnew reports.
14: Meta has settled the first of many lawsuits brought by school districts across the country. Many are suing social media companies, seeking compensation for
15: costs incurred
14: dealing with children's social media addiction and mental health problems. The lawsuit in this case was brought by school district. It had been set to go to trial next month. There are about 1,200 similar cases pending across the country. Bob Agnew reporting.
9: A Texas board has suspended the nursing license of Cam Mystic's co-director in a scathing order that accuses her of not helping children evacuate during last year's catastrophic floods. The suspension is one of the state's first actions since the July 4th tragedy against a member of the family that owns and operates Camp Mystic. News and analysis at townhall.com. From Washington, I'm Keith Peters. The latest on rising U.S. mortgage rate.
16: Mobile Freddie Mac is the average rate on a 30-year mortgage is 5.1%. It's now at its highest level in nearly 9 months, though it remains below where it was a year ago. Mortgage rates have been mostly trending higher since the war with Iran began, driving a spike in oil prices and expectations for higher inflation. That's pushed up the long-term bond yields that lenders use as a guide to pricing home loans. When mortgage rates rise, they can add hundreds of dollars a month in costs for borrowers, reducing their purchasing power. I'm Alex Vega.
9: Malaysia's Communications and Multimedia Commission has ordered TikTok to explain and address its failure to act swiftly against offensive and fake content targeting the royal institution. The regulator said Thursday the move followed the circulation of grossly offensive, false, menacing, and insulting content, including AI-generated videos. More on these stories at townhall.com.
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21: Hi, everybody. John Truman Wolf here. John Truman Wolf Financial Hour, broadcasting to you live from the beautiful Los Padres National Forest. Talking to our producer, there's smoke down in the L.A. Basin. I'm up in the mountains away from that, but I've been watching this, Sandy Fire, I think it's called, down in Simi Valley, but there's fires all over California. It's a mess, frankly, and I live in the middle of a national forest, so we keep our eye on that kind of stuff. But up here today, it's lovely, and the smoke hasn't reached us. All right, that's today's weather report. Let's take a look at the the investment scene across the boards. The Dow has now busted over 50,000. Something that perhaps many have doubted over the years, but it's up almost 300 points over 50,000. And at least for the time being, folks, it's going to continue up. Lord knows what will happen when this Iranian war, if it's legitimately called a war, ends. It will soar. Even today's move up is accounted for because of a near agreement. It appears that the Pakistani, the head of the military of Pakistan, has been kind of carrying the water back and forth, and it looks like it's close. Let's hope this thing ends. The point is that it will drive the Dow, I don't know how high, but it will be a major move up in the Dow when this thing gets settled. Oil should go down. Oil was down today. the precious metals had just been essentially flat. Gold not reaching its effort to hit $5,000 an ounce. It's below that by a few hundred points. Silver trading in the high 70s. Of course, that's, looking back a few years, that's miraculous that silver is trading damn near $80 an ounce. Really quite something. The cryptos have just been lackluster. Bitcoin had been crawling up the last several days and then has fallen back a bit, is trading around 77,000 as I speak. I think the key, to go back to the point I was making earlier, the key issue here is if this war gets wrapped up the price of oil will go down. I think I haven't looked at all of the bullet points. The contentious issue seems to be control of the state of Hormuz. So hopefully they can get that agreed to, and we can move. We can move forward in peace. I'm John Truman Wolf. This is the John Truman Wolf Financial Hour, and we're going to take a short break, and we'll be back. Be right back. Stay with us.
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21: Okay. John Truman Wolf here with the John Truman Wolf Financial Hour, and we are back. You know, it's getting historic. 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And, you know, Michael, we talk damn near every week with Tuesday's results and the Supreme Court decision on redistricting. The Republicans are looking pretty good for the midterms. What do you think?
22: Well, I think so. I think, you know, one of the things that still concerns me, we've had these discussions on the Hill, but I still think that, you know, we have to show that we are holding people accountable. I will tell you this, John, I mentioned it to you before on the air. You know, we do have some tribunals underway that are fixing to be disclosed. We've got a number of cases that are fixing to pop in the next 2 weeks to 4 weeks. So I believe we'll be able to accomplish that. And I believe once we do that, and we'll have this issue with Iran settled, the economy will be moving forward the way it's supposed to. Gas prices will come down. I think you'll be invincible then. I think, you know, there are still those who are a little upset and concerned about gas prices. None of us want to pay any more than we have to for gas. The fact of the matter is, John, is this. We have to secure our future for our children, our grandchildren. And that means the same thing you're seeing happening in Cuba now. If that means we have to have a little bit of inconvenience to make sure that terrorism, nuclear proliferation, and other things are contained and controlled, then we're just going to have to suck it up and realize that, so be it. But I'm confident that the president has the program necessary to get these things wrapped up before we get into the really heavy part of the election cycle.
21: Yeah. Well, it sounds like the, what is it, I think it's the major military guy in Pakistan's kind of carrying the paperwork back and forth. It looks like it's pretty close, Mike.
22: I would agree. And, you know, one of the things that the president's not going to allow happen is to have them, quote-unquote, resolve it on unfavorable terms. They still keep nuclear armaments. They still keep funding terrorists, et cetera. We're just not going to allow that to happen. And I think, you know, the Iranian people are ready to move as well. So there's a lot going on that you're going to continue to see changes far after the time that we close it out on our end.
21: Well, I share the views of many in our country and certainly the millions in Iran that this aberrated theocracy will be removed and
22: right.
21: People will be back to a sane government. I think another point, Mike, that looks like it's a plus is there have been some rumors that Putin wants to end the war.
22: Yes.
21: And I think that would be terrific as well. I mean, that war has been such a waste of human life. The soldiers killed on both sides of that war is a travesty. And it sounds like maybe Vladimir is looking at, his finances and the loss of life in this country. I don't know if you have any information on that.
22: Well, I do, and I will tell you one thing that affects our country greatly, and that is the politicians have been telling us that, oh, we're trying to defend democracy in Ukraine, and it's worth every dime we've spent. And then when we look at the reality of the matter is 70% of what we've given in terms of aid and military equipment, warrants, never made it to the battlefield to begin with. It's been used. It's been sold on the black market. Many of those ordinances are now in Mexico facing us to be used against us. And the money itself has been used for politicians in Ukraine to have mansions in many locations across the world. I think once America sees that we've been duped, that really is the bottom line. We were duped. Politicians use that rhetoric to fund programs where they actually got money back as well. And all that's going to be coming out here shortly, John. I think people are getting to realize that we're tired of being duped, and we support what Putin is trying to say as well. Let's all do some common sense about us in these matters and move forward in a productive way globally.
21: Yeah, I have. I've long been a fan of Tucker Carlson. In the last years, or the last 6 months, I've kind of lost that that favoritism. But
22: right.
21: He just did an episode of Zelensky, and I haven't watched it, but it looks like it's this guy Vladimir Zelensky. You know, when you talk about him and the. I don't know how many billions we've sent over there, Mike. I mean, it's a staggering amount of money. And it's, as you very importantly point out, that money's not getting to the front lines. You go back to the point where Hunter Biden was on the board of Burisma. And, Joe Biden says, you fire the district attorney or you're not getting a loan. I mean, that place is a land of graft, as far as I can see.
22: Well, I think you're exactly right. And the American public is fixing to see that. And so you tied it back into the midterm elections. When suddenly they start seeing our policies working in Iran and in Cuba. I told you Cuba's fixing to collapse. When they see, the policies working in Ukraine, when they see that we are going after and holding people accountable for stealing, basically, from the U.S. Treasury, among other things, corruption of power, et cetera, and they begin to see people being held accountable, I think what you're going to see is a landslide, but not the way the Democrats are hoping for, a landslide the other way, where people are going to want more and more of begin to really finish draining the swamp.
21: Yeah. What is your view on what's going to happen in Cuba, though? We indicted Castro yesterday.
22: Yeah.
21: What's going to happen there? I don't know. I'm a little bit up.
22: Well, here's what's going on. Cuba's economy is collapsing because we've cut off the oil supply from Venezuela. Russia tried to send some tankers over there. We intercepted those. The Russia wisely said, bring them on back. And their economy just will not continue to substantiate what they've been doing. And so their government is collapsing. And we're going to intervene and try to settle this thing through diplomacy and establish a free Cuba once again. And I think that's going to see that happen very shortly, and it'll be a different day. Let me just throw this out real quickly. Intel shows that we are looking at Cuba. So our presidency has been looking at establishing drones like they have in Iran. We're not going to allow that to occur 90 miles off our goal. We just
21: right.
22: Can't do that.
21: Right. We're not for sure. All right, folks, talking to our good friend Mike Letts, the CEO and founder of InvestUSA.com. 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InvestUSA.org. I said .com. It's .org. I'm John Truman Wolf. This is the John Truman Wolf Financial Hour, and we'll be back right after these messages. Stay with us.

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5: All right, folks, we're back. John Truman Wolf here with you from the Los Padres National Forest north of Los Angeles on a gorgeous spring day here. I want to talk a little bit about XRP. Those of you that have listened to the show over the years and or subscribe to my newsletter, strategicfinancialintelligence.com. know that we followed Ripple, the company that produces the token, the crypto called XRP. In the early days of the broadcast, the Biden administration's head of the SEC, you've heard this from me a number of times, Gary Gensler, sued XRP, claiming it was a security. Biden's out, Trump's in. Trump appoints a crypto-friendly head of the SEC. And XRP, which is a great, in my opinion, a great product. I mean, some of the products that are represented by crypto tokens are garbage. You got to have some, and some of them are very good. You got to have somebody that knows how to look at that kind of information and give you a rational assessment. As I've said before, listeners probably know, I'm a former senior credit officer for a couple of banks in California, and have, it's been a while, but I have some understanding of that world. And XRP is a facility that allows banks to send money internationally faster and cheaper than the existing system where international the money transfers are made. That system is called SWIFT. I don't know who named it, but but it's maybe a little bit unnamed. Here's a quick little article on this subject. I'm reading from an article. Data from Japan could reframe the entire SWIFT replacement debate. Japanese banks have confirmed XRP-powered remittances settle in under 4 seconds at 60% of SWIFT's cost. That's what I was talking about. I mean, the transfers with the XRP are virtually immediate and less expensive than the existing system, eliminating the intermediary fees across real cross-border corridors between Japan and Southeast Asia. This is bullish for XRP price prediction. Well, in my opinion, you don't have to be a rocket scientist to see that. I didn't look today. I could have looked before the show and didn't, but last time I looked yesterday, XRP was trading under $2. So, you know, if you want to put your toe into the crypto world with in my opinion, a very small amount of risk, grab some XRP. There was talk, has been talk in months gone by, of XRP replacing the entire SWIFT system. As you can see, Japan, not a small player in the global financial scene, is now blessing it. And I think this is you want a recommendation from the show, that's a good one, in my opinion. It's I think, if I'm not mistaken, XRP is, you know, trading around $1.50. No, trading around $2.50, I think. But it's under $3. So it's a good buy. I recommend it. You can go up to Coinbase or, you know, whatever crypto exchange you're using and grab some. I highly recommend it. And I think down the road, you'll be thanking me and you'll have some handsome capital gains. All right, we're going to take a short break. I'm John Truman Wolf, and this is the John Truman Wolf Financial Hour. We're going to take a short break and be right back.

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2: All right, folks, and we are back, and I am John Truman Wolf, and this is the John Truman Wolf Financial Hour. Talking before the break about XRP, and let me follow up on that a little bit. I mean, here's an opportunity. There are let me back up. Many of you have the story about Satoshi Nakamoto. Some of you don't. In other words, if you don't know, nobody knows who this guy that invented Bitcoin is. Maybe there are some people that know, but it's not public knowledge. So he developed Bitcoin, the first Bitcoins that came out. There's a famous story of a guy using a Bitcoin to buy a pizza. So, you know, 10 bucks, something like that. All right, and we're now at today at 77,000. It gives you an idea of how much it's grown. But Nakamoto made Bitcoin, which remains the granddaddy of cryptos and has over half the crypto capitalization. But there are thousands of other cryptos. I mean, thousands. The number varies depending on who you read. It's anywhere from 5,000 to 7,000 are the two numbers that I find most reliable. I read a report a while back that did an analysis of the thousands of other cryptos, and their assessment, it's just one assessment, could be right, could be wrong, but it appeared legit to me, was that about a third of the cryptos, which would mean, you know, I don't know, somewhere in the neighborhood of 1,500, 2,000 cryptos, actually had value. Represented something that was useful and valuable. Ripple or XRP is an example of that. The top cryptos, you know, Bitcoin, Ethereum, Tron, various other ones up there, the ones that are near the top of the chart on capitalization usually have some valuable service that they perform, or you can get them to perform. And, you know, I know I'm beating this to death a little bit, but if you're one of those who kind of sits on the fence relative to the crypto world, this is an opportunity for you to stick your toe in. You don't have to invest a bunch. I mean, given where XRP is trading currently,

0: yeah, you know, I mean, you could get a bunch of it for, you know, a few hundred bucks or a few thousand bucks, or you could get a bunch of it for a lot more than that for more money, needless to say. My point is, if you're sitting on the crypto sidelines, and I talked to somebody, I did a radio show as a guest, when was it, what day is it? I don't know, a few nights ago. And the host of the show, who's a very, very sharp guy, at one point, the conversation rolled into crypto, and this person was, you know, I don't trust Bitcoin. And that was his point of view. I kind of came back with him politely on the show, and, you know, that's not a successful point of view. Crypto's here to stay, folks. I mean, you can tell that by governments that are adopting it, state governments are adopting it, national governments are adopting it as part of their treasury, the U.S. government, various states in the country, various countries around the world, most notably, but kind of famously is this El Salvador or San Salvador. I get those confused. One of them is the name of the country. The other is the name of the capital. El Salvador, I think, is the name of the capital. And the name of the country is San Salvador. But the president of that country was buying Bitcoin back, years ago, at least a couple of years ago. And his treasury has profited handsomely. And there is legislation in Congress, in the U.S. Congress, to have a Bitcoin reserve and to put it aside and just let it grow to the point that as the legislation projects, Bitcoin's going to continue to grow, and I think it is. At some point, we just take it and start paying the debt down. We've talked about it before, the national debt, currently in the neighborhood of $40 trillion, that's with a T, ladies and gentlemen, $40 trillion, which is an insane amount of money. You can't even get your head around that amount of money. But if the U.S. government bought a bunch of Bitcoin and just specifically labeled it for use in paying down the debt and stuck it away somewhere where neither Republicans or Democrats could get after it, regardless of what bridge they wanted to build or what anthill they wanted to feed, that it was untouchable, other than its use in paying down the debt. Cynthia, the gal senator from Wyoming, I think, Cynthia Loomis, I think is her name, introduced the bill. Unfortunately, she's not going to run again, which I think is a travesty. But and it hasn't passed yet, but I think it's a hell of a good idea. We can use that to pay down the debt. And different countries and states are doing just that to become more affluent. All right. I'm John Turnbull-Wolf. This is the John Turnbull-Wolf Financial Hour. We'll be back right after this.
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2: We're back. I'm John Trimble Wolf. This is the John Trimble Wolf Financial Hour. Thanks so much for joining us. Let me pick up. I've been talking about XRP, which is a crypto produced by a company named Ripple, a name that had a great deal of acceptance back when I was in college, which is a long time ago. It was the name of a cheap wine, which those of us of the fraternity world used to mix with beer, and that's Ripple. Yeah, I know, Mike. It was like not. When I left, I did my first year of college at Oregon State, very conservative in Corvallis, Oregon. The last chapter of the WCTU, the Women's Christian Temperance Union. Corvallis, Oregon is a very conservative city, and I had gone to the high school in the San Francisco Bay Area and was part of I'd call it a club. Some people might call it a gang. I don't know. We weren't very ethical, frankly. After a year at Oregon State, I came back home. I had to buy a car, so I went to work for PG&E digging ditches, and I can still wield a pretty mean shovel. You have to dig ditches for gas lines. Anyway, so when I was ready to go back to college, I happened to look at Playboy magazine, which was common practice in those days for kids that age. And the number two party school in the nation was San Jose State. So that's where I went and enjoyed several years there. I did a master's degree, and I actually even taught there at one point. It was a funny situation because I had I was doing graduate work. I was getting a master's degree in American history, and my oversight professor got very, very ill, and the head of the history department there asked me if I would take over his classes, which was kind of an honor. These were upper division classes, so I've got in my classroom, I'm like maybe, 21, I think, and in my classes are, my fraternity brother, Dow,

All right, jumping in for John Truman Wolf. Looks like we lost his connection. Should be noted he lives in a very rural area, so sometimes you see this happen with connections in rural areas. It's the genius of technology. Also, I wouldn't be surprised if he's affected by some of the fallout from the smoke of these fires out here. I know we've been having a lot of issues with our satellite system because of that. So Bruce was talking about his experiences in college, various beverages he sampled, notably Ripple. And I want to go back to something.

He was talking about the founder of Bitcoin, because there's been some recent reporting about perhaps maybe we did find out the identity of the founder of Bitcoin, and there's been some pretty decent deep scholarship on that, who Satoshi Nakamoto was. Of course, it's no one's been definitively been proven, but however, there has been a recent article saying that Mr. Satoshi Nakamoto, not Japanese at all, perhaps an Englishman. And there's been some very interesting scholarship about that regarding where he came from. And some linguists, you can find this in Forbes magazine, folks. And some linguists actually went through some of the white papers that he wrote about Bitcoin and noticed some language. I'm not going to name the person they suspect here, because if whoever founded Bitcoin wants to keep their identity private, that's their business, and I'm not going to interfere with that. However, some linguists came forward and said that they found a particular paper and it matched some phraseology and some forensic language that an individual, an Englishman, used along with Satoshi, and they found they used the same idioms and the same syntax in some of their different academic work. And so perhaps maybe the case has been cracked here. But, similar to the artists like Banksy, these guys want to stay anonymous. And I think specifically for Satoshi, it's extremely important that he stays anonymous, because I'm sure a lot of governments want to know, governments or bad actors for that matter, would want to know, what's behind the curtain there when it comes to Bitcoin, perhaps his thinking about that technology, because that technology is highly advanced and also helps people stay anonymous online, which is one of the great challenges of the 21st century and beyond, is anonymity on the internet. All right, we're going to try to get John Trimble's connection back restored. Stick around, you guys. We'll be right back.

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1: And we are back for the final segment here of the John Truman Wolf Financial Hour. And I've been talking about focused on a particular crypto because I think when certainly when this war settles, and as I was talking with our guest, our friend Mike Letts earlier in the show, Putin has talked about ending the war in the Ukraine, which I think would be a huge win. But as these global conflicts settle out, and you know, God willing, and the creek don't rise, they will. There will be expansion in the investment market. Certainly, crypto will go up. The stock market will continue up, but the stock market again trading well over 50,000. In that regard, I'm taking quite a bit of time to recommend XRP, which is a crypto that's selling, I think, for about $2 and change. It's less than $3, whatever the number is. It has the potential, folks, to replace the international money wiring system that exists and has existed around the planet for decades and decades. It's called the SWIFT system. And I read you an article just a little bit earlier that XRP is not only faster, but cheaper than SWIFT. And an article that the Japan banks have now moved to XRP. So I think this is a good buy. I said earlier, started to say earlier, and then I think I distracted with my Ripple. We're talking about Ripple College. This is, you know, if you're listening to the show or reading the newsletter or both, one of the things that I presume you're looking for is some, you know, some recommendations that have some research behind them. You know that I'm a big precious metals fan. I think the precious metals bull run are, they've paused, but they will continue up. The stock market will continue up, and I think crypto will as well. And this particular crypto has the opportunity, there has been talk about it, I don't know whether it'll happen or not, but talk about replacing the entire SWIFT system with XRP. Whoa. What do you think your $2 stock would be worth then? The guy who developed it obviously is a sharp dude and found a problem in international bank wiring developed a crypto that handles it. I think it is definitely possible. I hate going 50-50 because that's kind of a maybe, but at least if crypto has at least a 50% chance of replacing SWIFT. Now, whether or not the new chairman of the Fed will, you know, jump on that or not, I don't know. I'm recommending it, and I hope it does you well. I'm John Truman Wolf, and this is the John Truman Wolf Financial Hour, which we do every weekday at this time. Same time, same station. Let's hope the wars come to an end this week. And we'll see you here, same time, same station, next week. I'm John Truman Wolf. Be well.
7: Passing showers and thunderstorms tapering down tonight, but there will be a few spotty showers about or an isolated thunderstorm. Then things get going again, mostly around midday into the afternoon. Then a good chance for the afternoon, tapering down again for the evening. Storms could have lightning, could have some gusty winds, but the main threats can be the heavy amounts of rains in a short time period. The 80s falling back into the 70s. The same Friday, Saturday, Sunday. Ralph Sanji, 93.9, 1560. 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
9: Down in Minnesota by the Trump administration. After the sentencing, authorities held a news conference to announce charges against 15 more people accused of fraud in receiving federal payments for a variety of social services administered through Minnesota's state government. I'm Lisa Dwyer.
10: Hurricane season begins soon, and NOAA Administrator Neil Jacobs says they forecast that the Atlantic will see fewer storms than average this year. due mostly to a developing El Nino formation in the Pacific.
11: With roughly a 55% chance of being below normal, 35% chance of near normal, and a 10% chance of above normal. This equates to 8 to 14 named storms with winds at or above 39 miles an hour. Of these, 3 to 6 hurricanes with winds at or above 74 miles an hour, and 1 to 3 major hurricanes, that's your category 3 to 5, with winds at or above 111 miles an hour.
10: A judge dismissed all charges against a former school administrator accused of ignoring warnings about a 6-year-old with a gun. The judge ruled Thursday that the actions of Ebony Parker did not constitute a crime. On Wall Street, the Dow up by 276 points. The NASDAQ rose 22. The S&P 500 advanced 12. Oil near $98 a barrel. 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
13: 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The Dow added 276 points.